0: than blind. And that's kind of a, I don't know if the right word is dichotomy or kind of a push and pull that a lot of low vision folks experience. But it's been a part of my everyday life, from schooling to learning how to navigate and using a cane or a guide dog to how do I access information? And whether that is, you know, in digital form or in Braille or sometimes in large print, it kind of permeates throughout a lot of different decisions and aspects of my life.
1: Thanks for that overview, Dina. There's so many aspects of your identity and who you are that I hope that we can explore in this conversation. But I wanted to start, since you mentioned it first, also with, could you share a little bit more about what led you to where you are now, to working on really exciting diversity, equity, and inclusion initiatives at NASA?
0: I think initially a lot of the DEIA, and now A, meaning accessibility community, really honed in on the workforce. You know, how do we bring in employees? How do we treat them? How do we retain really good talent in our organizations, particularly in the government? And I think now we're recognizing that inclusion and equity and diversity and all of those principles surrounding that permeate through all different aspects of life, as in our relationships, who we develop partnerships with, agreements that we create with business partners or investors. And so being able to merge that work of equity inclusion, not only in when we look at our workforce statistics and who is there and where they are in our organization and our leadership levels, but how they're able to be a part of the ecosystem that we call space technology and who's a part of that. And so as we start to have these large, you know, missions of Artemis, where we're going to go back to the moon and where we're going to live and work and beyond, we want to make sure that we are bringing the best parts of human, you know, society or human experience, and that includes diversity, equity, inclusion, accessibility. We have to infuse that into our development and into our innovation as well. So to be able to do that with NASA is just a dream to be able to do that.
1: Incredible. I have some more questions about your work at NASA in a bit, about some exciting things that you have been up to over the last couple of months. But I know in addition to all that great work you're doing at NASA, you're also a mom, which you mentioned. So how has becoming a parent affected how you think about disability, diversity, equity, inclusion, and just sort of life in general?
0: Oh my goodness, all of it. You know, I think at the end of the day, as a blind person, whether we're talking about me as a blind person or someone with, let's say, a chronic illness or someone with a different type of disabilities, at the end of the day, we have human desires, we have human dreams, and they should be able to take shape and form regardless of whether you have a disability or not. So for me, I started out working with a local Girl Scout troop. I was a Daisy and Brownie Girl Scout troop leader. I really enjoyed that. I love spending time with the girls, seeing them grow and learn new concepts and ideas. But when it was time for them to go, I felt like, man, I really want to do this with my own child. You know, I want to have these experiences and help them grow as a person. And so that's what led me to thinking, could becoming a mom be for me? I was single at the time when I was thinking about this, and I did have to factor in blindness, though I think in really factoring blindness, it wasn't so much of, can I be a parent as a blind mom? You know, there's tons of really great role models out there in the blind community that I was able to find who were doing and killing this whole motherhood or fatherhood thing. But more, how do I operationalize this? How do I become a blind mom on a day-to-day? How do I get my son back and forth to school or to doctor's appointments? And so I took some time to interview women that were out there who either decided to become moms or who decided that being child-free was better for them. So I landed on the answer, yes, I do in fact want to pursue this, and I can pursue this as a single person. And really looking at the different options, you know, there's fertility, there's foster care, there's adoption. And I've had adoption on my heart for a number of years, even probably since the age of 10. And to be in a place that I could financially do that, it was definitely a journey. And I think having a positive philosophy or a positive attitude about my own blindness did really help me in conversations with the adoption community, who is very new to working with people with disabilities who want to pursue adoption as an avenue to becoming a parent. And so now that I'm 4 years into this, I think at this point, my son is not quite aware that I am a blind person. He understands that he needs to interact with me through touch. If he wants to show me something, he has to, you know, guide my hand there or be more verbal in his descriptions of what he sees or what he wants. But it's not a showstopper. You know, we kind of figure it out. And while he's turning 4, I'm going to figure out new ways of doing things when he turns 5 and 6. It's a journey of just learning how to, you know, live this life that I want. So I think that is probably something that is true for a lot of different people out there, is that you never have quite the final answer. You have the answer that is right in the moment, and then you reassess and you adapt and you change. And that's where I think resilience comes in. I think that's where having a village that you build and expand, you know, to come alongside you in those moments when you're not really sure of yourself. But ultimately, it's okay. it's a journey. It's a process. It's ultimately just life.
1: I really value that point of view, especially as someone who is also blind and parenting curious, I would say. Being a parent, I think, is probably just kind of a scary journey for everyone. And it's just has similar in some ways and different than other ways sort of dynamics when you are a parent with a disability. And I think, you know, I really appreciate that.
0: And I would say definitely, so I've had 2 experiences where it has been so beneficial to know and build relationships with other blind parents, you know, because there are some, you know, specific practical things of how am I going to teach my sighted child how to write his name or write his, you know, letters or read art books, you know, per se. But there has been surprising level of benefit and goodness that has come from just building relationships with other parents without disabilities as well. There are so many, you know, commonalities. Everybody is struggling. Everybody is trying to find the new and better ways of parenting that works, you know, for their specific child. So I have definitely realized that there's benefits of building a village that includes both people with disabilities and those without disabilities. But going back to the first question of pursuing parenting and being, let's say, parenting curious. One thing that I realized when I would interview and talk with women who were both decided to go the route of becoming a parent and those that choose not to, the question that I had at the end of the day was looking at their life and whether they were happy or not, was, were they at peace with the decision that they made? So, you know, for those who chose to become parents, were they at peace? For those that wanted to be child-free, were they at peace? And if the answer was they were, then I could see that reflected in so many aspects of their life, in the relationships they had, in the things that they pursued, how they lived in the bodies that they have, you know, that just seemed to reflect that peace that you get in the decisions that you make and the things that come up in life. Just, I hope to continue that in any other decision that I have coming up, whether it is whether I move somewhere else or I take a different job, that ultimately, can I live at peace with the decisions?
1: And it's hard to know, right? Like, you have to look into the future a little bit to imagine that future self. And like, is that future self going to be at peace or not? And
0: yeah,
1: that's the hard part, I think, sometimes. But I really appreciate your vulnerability in sharing that. And I can attest that personally, even just for me, it's helpful to hear. Returning back to space for a second, which I'm sure being a parent sometimes feels like being in space.
0: Oh my goodness, yes.
1: You recently were part of the second cohort of people who participated in a NASA program called Astro Access, and you experienced zero gravity, which is so cool. And I've been dying to ask you, what was that like?
0: Oh my goodness. You know, there's an analogy of when you're trying to explain, I find myself having to explain basic concepts to my son who is exploring the world right now. And I want to, you know, describe a taste, you know, to him. And I can't explain it until I actually give it to him. So this whole experience was very much like that. Of experiencing weightlessness is such a foreign experience, in that how we orient ourselves from, you know, what is up or what is down. The rules are totally different when you're in a weightless environment. But for one, to actually put my hat in the race or my name in the hat, it was a dream come true, because sometimes being a single mom, there are these practical decisions of, oh my goodness, can I do this? Can I get away for 4 or 5 days to pursue this dream? And to have the village to step in to help me do this, to do, you know, it's just, I feel so blessed. So that's one thing that it has taught me, is that I can, as an individual, pursue the things that I love while also being a mom and being a single mom. The second thing is getting a chance to work alongside disabled researchers and disabled engineers and blind scientists or amputees. That was just incredible. You know, we all were striving for a positive outcome on this one mission over a number of months. And a lot of these crew members came from Australia, you know, Spain. It was totally a melting pot of everyone who had a similar passion working towards the same goal. And it felt kind of it was like a utopic experience. Being in Houston for 5 days, really having to focus with a lot of intensity on making sure our experiments were at a level that were, you know, that was safe, that could pass the mustard with zero G, to actually getting on the flight. And there were some surprising, you know, aspects to that flight. When we actually took a couple of days to rehearse the parabola plans that we had set out, I would say the experience was very well run, very organized. It was considered a research flight, so there were a lot of I's to dot and T's to cross to give us the green light to go. So sometimes in a disabled community, we always have to kind of go in with a little bit of skepticism to say, okay, is this performative? Is this for show? And I would say with the Astro Access experience, it was very much way beyond a performative kind of thing. It was real research, real findings, real outcomes that we had. Probably over 100 different individuals coming from space-oriented companies like Blue Origin, Virgin Galactic, Sierra Space. They were there because they wanted to know how to include disabled explorers in their line of business. And that was exciting. So to have that experience, and then just to, as a 41-year-old woman, where sometimes your body lets you know how old you are, to be able to do a flip and a turn and a twist, you know, with little to no effort, that was I felt like a 4 or 5 year old to just have that exuberance of, look at me, I'm standing upside down. But also to know that we were doing real research that will hopefully serve as pioneering steps for explorers in the future. That was really humbling and very much a part of the story that I want to leave as a legacy. All of that to say, it was epic.
1: That sounds incredible. I would just be doing cartwheels in the air because I've never been able to do a cartwheel in real life.
0: I know.
1: In gravity.
0: I know. And that is what is so crazy, to think that in space, our physical bodies have so much more freedom than what we have may experience on Earth. And a lot of the things that the limitations that we have on Earth are maybe more a function of our physical environment that we can hopefully change and expand. But in space, there's a lot more freedom.
1: How can advancing access and inclusion for disabled people in space change how we think about our world here on Earth?
0: We can address the barriers and challenges of space while we work on these barriers and challenges here on Earth. And actually, this is reflected in the work that I do with NASA, that we want the technology that we're developing for spaceflight to have applications here on Earth. We build that into our requirements. So to know that as we look to long-duration missions, we know that disability is a normal part of the human experience. So it's going to come up at some place, whether it's acquired disability or something that someone comes with as their own, you know, experience in life. So it is great to factor these things in. For instance, our mobility crew members, those with prosthetics, those with varying degrees of paralysis, they were testing out different types of materials, different geometry of prosthetics that would work better in a micro-G environment. Those findings, those insights that we gain from these type of flights will have implication for how we think of prosthetic design here on Earth. And even for, let's say, the blind crew, we were testing out how do we convey crucial environmental information in a sign or in how we navigate a space with a device, orientation device. That has applications right now for how we can convey information. For instance, on a flight, I have this occasion a lot where a flight attendant will look to the passenger next to me, who is not disabled, to tell them, are you willing to help this passenger, meaning me, in a case of an emergency? I would love if I had the information that I needed to take care of myself. And if I can get that from a tactographic, from universal design that we incorporate in our environments, in our buildings, in our infrastructure, then that would make me a lot more self-sufficient and not dependent on another person, or even make me just as capable of helping a non-disabled passenger who may need assistance. You know, who knows what happens in an urgent situation. But I think because space is such a foreign environment and we have to double check and triple check and build redundancies, that we see that as the hardest, our biggest challenge. So everything below that, meaning the challenges that we face on Earth, we can do that. That gives us the confidence that we can tackle those problems.
1: I'm so excited to see, you know, what findings and recommendations flow from this research. And I honestly hope to see more of this, more disabled people going into space, contributing meaningfully to this sort of scientific process of discovery. While I'm sure at this point, it's hard for you to imagine what would top going to zero G at this point. What's next for you, Dina? Are there projects coming up for you that you're excited about, whether inside of your work at NASA or outside of it?
0: Specifically for work, I am the inclusive innovation lead for early stage innovations and partnerships. That's basically the group that serves as the front door for our space technology pipeline. And I am so honored to now be building a team where we're going to be hitting the road and meeting students and universities and small businesses to bring them along in our ecosystem of innovators. And that's going to be something that's pretty exciting. We've gotten the approval for our strategy. So now we're ready for execution. We've gotten our budget, so we're able to roll out. We're hiring, which is awesome. So that's something that I will be speaking more specifically to and on our social media platforms. Personally, oh my goodness. Sometimes I want to make it through each day, and that is a win for the day. I have a 4-year-old boy that I'm raising, and I think this is where I'm getting into the thick of what a parent is. So I think a lot of my focus is going to be giving him the experiences that help him to grow. So maybe we'll get into sports. So maybe I'll become a coach or something for a T-ball league. I don't know. But at some point, I love being involved in my community. And I've held a number of open forums for our city council members, for our board of directors. So maybe as my son gets older, maybe venturing into politics at some point. I don't know. It's something I've dreamt of as a high school and college student. And maybe now that I've gotten a lot more experience under my belt, maybe that, we'll see where that goes. But I right now I'm looking for just, continuing to grow and level up, as a person while staying grounded in, who I am, which hopefully is I love meeting and connecting with people. I love being an advocate and a supporter and probably an adventurer. So trying something crazy new. So if they do say, hey, Dina, you want to try a suborbital flight? I'll probably put my name in the hat for that, too. So who knows?
1: Amazing. Amazing. So you're going to, go further into the galaxy in every direction.
0: Yeah.
1: Where can folks find you and learn more about you and your work?
0: I've been doing a lot of connection through LinkedIn. So that's where you could find me. So my name is Dina, D-E-N-N-A, Lambert, L-A-M, B as in boy, E-R-T. You'll find me there. That's where I'll post a lot of information on our work in space technology.
1: Well, Dina, this has been super delightful. I'm so grateful for you taking time out of your very, very busy schedule.
0: Thank you for having me. Oh my goodness. I'm just so happy to be here just to share with and hear what's happening around the world in disability.
1: Awesome. Thanks, Dina. This episode was produced by Alana Nevins and me. Our social media manager is Avery Annapol. Special thanks to Claire Shanley for designing our logo and to Eiffel Gangsta Beats for our theme music. 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
3: Welcome back to Ear to Ear. With me now, live in the studio, is Mike Curtis, Mind's Eye Director of Special Initiatives and the Gateway Archers General Manager, post-promotion. Welcome to the show, Mike.
4: Thanks, Laura. I'm usually on the other side of the microphone, so it's fun getting interviewed occasionally.
3: Yeah, Mike is the one who usually is doing the edits of the show, editing out most of the times when I say inane things.
4: So yeah, whenever this is 45 minutes and gets compressed down to 15, that's me over-editing myself.
3: You can edit away.
4: Yeah.
3: Mind's Eye has made a big announcement this week. Can you share that with me?
4: Yeah. Do you want the long story or the short story first?
3: Long.
4: Okay.
3: Yeah. Start short, then expand.
4: We made the announcement of what we're calling the Adaptive Athletics Program, or the Mind's Eye Adaptive Athletics Program. So what that's going to consist of is, it's not replacing the beatball program that we had, but it's making it even bigger. So we're going to be adding two new adaptive sports under that umbrella, goalball, which is the largest Paralympic sport in the world for blind athletes, and the second largest and second growing one is blind soccer, which is going to be a Paralympic sport. Already is, but the U.S. will be competing in 2024 and hopefully 2028. So we wanted to kind of get those programs off the ground here in St. Louis. Back in early spring of 2022, myself, Liam, one of the Gateway Archers, and Sean Bohr, a Gateway Archer, and both those also a part of the St. Louis Blues Blind Hockey Club, attended a demonstration that we helped out with beatball with DASA, which is Disabled Athlete Sports Association, in St. Charles. So we kind of partnered with them. So a part of that day was beatball, but also goalball and blind tennis, which was kind of neat. Hmm. But talking with Sean and them, they were interested in playing goalball and doing some basic research. St. Louis doesn't have a professional competitive goalball team, so I always thought that that would be a cool thing to do. And then that same day or week, Jason called me. He's like, hey, I think I want to do blind soccer because the St. Louis soccer club, St. Louis City Soccer Club, was starting up, and he thought that would be a good thing to get underway with blind soccer growing across the U.S. It kind of made sense. So then we kind of formulated a plan to put all of it together, and everything great that we do with beatball, having a competitive team with the Gateway Archers and doing demonstrations and fundraisers, we hope to do all those things with goalball and blind soccer into 2023.
3: And we should mention that we do have a forming partnership with St. Louis City Soccer Club. We will be audio describing every single game this season, starting with the first game.
4: Yep.
3: And so we are excited that they are considering accessibility from day one, ground up, and bringing us in for all of that audio description. And yeah, hopefully we'll find more ways to partner with them through our blind soccer team.
4: Yeah, that's so cool.
3: So can you review the gameplay of goalball?
4: So goalball is a 3-on-3 sport. So it's usually played indoors on a basketball court or wooden surface or hard surface. So behind each offensive or defensive team, however you want to look at it, three players are laid out parallel to each other. Behind them is a big soccer ball like net. So the goal is to throw the goal ball, which is I don't want to say it's like a kickball. It's a little bit harder than that, but a rubber like material, with some bells in it, and it'll get thrown. It has to bounce before it hits the opposing team. And if it goes into the net, it's a goal. Players will try to dive and stop from that happening. So obviously the person the team with the most goals at the end will win the match.
3: And it requires a good amount of athleticism. When you see the photos of the players, they're kind of crouched down like in a Spider-Man pose, ready to like really quickly dodge and block the ball with their bodies.
4: Yeah,
3: right?
4: Like they're diving like maniacs trying to stop these things. So, but also on the floor are tactile line. So usually it's masking tape with rope underneath it. So the defenders, who are all wearing eye shades regardless of visual impairment, can feel where they are on the court and get in the right position to kind of form their defensive formations to block those offensive balls.
3: Yeah.
4: But yeah, it's crazy.
3: And the history of the sport is interesting. It was developed kind of for like injured veterans after a World War, right?
4: Yeah, it's a very old sport. So yeah, it was adapted and just kind of picked up steam as most sports do throughout history.
3: Yeah. And is it the only sport that was created specifically for athletes who are blind and low vision?
4: Yes,
3: the rest of adaptive sports are adapted versions of traditional sports.
4: It's the sport specifically made for those who are blind or low vision. Yeah.
3: Yeah. And we already have some goalball happening around town, Missouri School for the Blind. They incorporate that into some of their programming. Correct?
4: Yeah. Most schools for the vision impaired or blind schools have a goalball team of some sort. And yeah, MSB, who has a goalball team, which one of their players, Caleb Wright, is going to start his rookie year for the Archers. He's already had a few games in beat ball. So he'll be a person who's going to be able to play goalball for us, too. So and that's kind of the synergy we want happening with the adaptive athletics program, is people who play one of those sports hopefully will want to play the other sport, so it gives them more options. But mm-hmm. we know there's certain athletes who may not want to play beat baseball or have the physical abilities to do beat baseball. It does take a certain amount of athleticism, but mm-hmm. soccer, you can be a little bit slighter build. You won't have to be a big mm-hmm. big person to kind of to hit the ball further like you do in beat baseball, but you could be super, super fast and mm-hmm. agile, and those things will translate to blind soccer. Or you could have the ability to not be very fast, whereas like goalball, if you're a bigger-bodied person, that's kind of better. As long as you can kind of dive side to side, mm-hmm. you can block the ball, and you can probably put some more power behind it, even though you may not be the fastest. Or just overall interest. Some people don't have interest in beat baseball, but may love soccer or goalball. So we're offering all those things, and we want our athletes to kind of have the option to do some of those things if they choose so. Or some people who love goalball never played beat baseball before, and they may want to try that out, and they could be future archers. So it's kind of its own ecosystem.
3: Mm-hmm. And it'll be great for recruiting, because yes. if we can bring the students who are already playing goalball and are interested in that into the program, they may branch out.
4: Yeah, ideally, like a person who doesn't know anything about beat baseball but gets introduced to Mind's Eye Adaptive Athletics through goalball would be want to do something after goalball season's over. And beat baseball or blind soccer could be opportunities for them. And then recruitment of volunteers as well. So mm-hmm. there could be people in the soccer community that want to do more volunteering. The blind soccer team that we form could be something that'll be opportunities for that, or goalball for that matter as well.
3: Yeah.
4: And then it also affords athletes the opportunity to kind of train if they have bigger aspirations in goalball or blind soccer, to join or try out for these U.S. teams that are forming. So beat baseball is not a nationally recognized sport mm-hmm. On a Paralympic level. So these can be opportunities for people in the St. Louis area who usually may not have these opportunities to play at that high caliber of a level, but that'll be something that's afforded them here with these programs.
3: I'm curious, is there any movement to get beat ball incorporated into the Paralympics?
4: They've worked on it for a while. The NBBA, the National Beat Baseball Association, were a part of. They had initial talks a while ago, but since there is such a reliance on sighted volunteers to have success in that, so obviously the pitcher and catcher and spotters being sighted, so the pitcher is the biggest thing that probably kind of hinders beat baseball from being a Paralympic sport. So soccer, goalball, it's all sight or mm-hmm. visually impaired participants, so you do have a coach on the sideline that can kind of help with positioning. Mm-hmm. Blind soccer, you have three sighted guides. Usually one of them is a goalie who helps the defensive side of thing and also defends the net. There's the main coach that'll kind of be on the sideline that helps with the midfield. And you're allowed to have a coach behind the opposing net to kind of give you direction on mm-hmm. kind of where to shoot. But they don't have a direct impact on the game as someone like a pitcher with beat mm-hmm. baseball does.
3: Mm-hmm. That's interesting. So you touched a little bit on how blind soccer is played. Can you expand on that?
4: Yeah, so blind soccer, or 5-on-5 soccer as it's called, each team will have five players, one of them being a goalie. That goalie can be partially sighted or fully sighted. Then you'll have four fielding players who are all wearing blindfolds. So again, even playing field. It's on a smaller, I don't know the exact dimensions off mm-hmm. my head, but it's a futsal type court, played on grass or turf. And then I mentioned the coaches on where they're positioned. Each goalie, again, sighted. So players will have a ball, which is a pretty standard size soccer ball, but it does have bells in it, so it does make a noise. And then most actions are really similar to normal soccer. The only other action that players must take is they shout voy, which means I'm coming or something like along those lines. If they're going to go try to take the ball, if they're a defender trying to take the ball away from defender or from an offensive player, so that person knows that somebody's going to be coming up towards them and trying to take the ball away. So it's just a little warning of I'm coming or I'm here. Other than that, it's pretty standard soccer. Brazil is the country that is the best at it. They've won every Paralympic every Paralympic blind soccer event held so far, which I think started in 2004.
3: Okay.
4: So they've won every year that it's been an inception. So that's the aspirations that they'll try to reach.
3: Yeah, yeah. And are there also like walls or there's something keeping the ball in the field of play?
4: I forgot to mention that. So yeah, even if it's played outdoors, there are kick balls running parallel to the sidelines that go a little bit past where the goal line is. But behind each net, it's open. So if there are shots, it does go into foul play. But the kickboards on the side are to help the players. The ball doesn't go out of bounds as often.
3: And we should mention that it is National Blind Sports Week.
4: Yes.
3: That we are celebrating this week. And that's another reason why we made this announcement this week. And I also wanted to mention then that while Mind's Eye Adaptive Athletics is expanding, we still will not be the only competitive blind sports groups in town. There is still a blind hockey club.
4: Yep.
3: And then Achilles International St. Louis Club, who were on Ear to Ear a few weeks ago, adaptive running for runners who are blind and low vision, and also runners of various disabilities. It just so happens that our St. Louis chapter is all blind and low vision runners. So, yeah, we still have good company around town, but we'll be taking care of a lot of those team sports.
4: Yeah, and that's the overall goal. So, I mean, adding those two sports, goalball and blind soccer, are a good place to start because we have to start the foundation of some of those things first. But we still want to expand past that, even if that gets into blind golf, blind tennis, various martial arts that are available. So we want to do more, but we know goalball and blind soccer where we want to start. So we could add more of those programs in the future. But beat baseball and the Gateway Archers are a big part of what we do here at Mind's Eye, even more so in the past 3 years than it has been the past, I don't know, 17 years that we've been doing beat baseball. But we want goalball and blind soccer to be just as successful as beat baseball has been. But that's going to take time.
3: Yeah. And so speaking of time and the timeline of growing the programs, I know that you are expecting a slightly different trajectory for goalball, which is already so well established, and blind soccer, which is still finding its footing. So how do you compare and contrast what you expect those timelines to be?
4: Yeah. So goalball is a little more relevant here in St. Louis because we do have Missouri School for the Blind that has a goalball team. So a lot of athletes who go to MSB that end up staying around the St. Louis area probably played goalball at some point in their life, and that may be something they want to do after school in a competitive fashion. So the plan with goalball is to form a competing team in 2023. The initial team will probably be 8 players if we get to that number. Mm-hmm. And then if we go to traveling tournaments, take 5 of those players. Since it's 3-on-3, you really don't need to take more than that.
3: Sure.
4: But you do want to have substitutes and people that get playing time that way. As far as the goalball program, though, we'll open that up to everybody to come practice and get a feel for it and kind of be a mentorship process for those who are a little bit more advanced. The goal for beatball is also to be 18-plus. With MSB, we don't want to take away any of their athletes.
3: Right.
4: Who are underage, and plus being 18 plus, you're going to have a better advantage. You're more fully developed with some of the competition that we'd probably be going up against. Blind soccer, with as new as it is in the U.S., it might take a while to build up those things. Well, obviously we want to have as many players as we can. You would need at least 8 to scrimmage against each other. And then have, again, the need for sighted coaches to help facilitate those things. So it'd probably be more an involvement, kind of like the archers, where we have 22 to 25 people involved with that entire program. So it's going to take a while to get, one, the volunteers, but two, also the vision impaired players up to speed and to learn the sport too. So it learning blind soccer is a challenge. Even me just knowing the basics of it right now, and not having to play it very often. But the skill set that it takes to play is impressive. And then learning and competing against other people is something that's going to take time to be a competitor in blind soccer.
3: Yeah, absolutely. And if folks are interested in learning more, we have a meeting or an event coming up. Can you talk about that?
4: Yeah, so we're planning on November 12th. So the reason why we announced it ahead of time is to gauge that interest. So that way, if we do only have a few people interested in just goalball, then we'll tailor it towards that. If mm-hmm. we have more interest in blind soccer, we'll tailor it to that. But we're aiming for November 12th. Location still yet to be determined, but we'll hopefully have that nailed down soon. And if we need to pivot to the November 13th, which would be a Sunday, to get more involvement, then that's what we'll do.
3: Okay. And we'll keep that updated on the website, and we'll have links to that event in the show notes in the podcast section of the Mind's Eye blog.
4: Yep. And then one of the other things that's kind of changed as well is the Gateway Archers Facebook page, which had some long lines of 400 followers or more. We didn't want to start a brand new Mind's Eye Adaptive Athletics Facebook page to kind of grow that. We just kind of migrated from the Archers to Mind's Eye Adaptive Athletics. So if you already followed the Archers on Facebook, it is now Mind's Eye Adaptive Athletics. It's already there. You'll see that content. But all the Archers content will still be there. All the updates from players and the All-Star Weekend and scrimmages and live streams, all that stuff will live there. But when we grow the goalball and blind soccer programs, that information will be located there too.
3: All right. Perfect. So please follow Mind's Eye Adaptive Athletics on Facebook. We'll link that into the show notes as well.
4: Yep.
3: Any final thoughts? I think we covered it all.
4: Yeah, I mean, we're super excited about it. We know it's going to be a lot of work. I joke with Jason, our president, a lot that I was doing a lot last year with Archers. We had 6 out-of-town tournaments plus all the demonstrations, all the things. And I said I was making my job even harder now with all these other sports. So, but it's something that we want to do, and it's a service that we're glad to offer. And yeah. we want to help as many people as we can. And athletic sports is something that's not taken. It's taken lightly by somebody like me who plays recreational hockey. And mm-hmm. if I want to go play basketball, I can go down to a court and probably play adaptive sports. You can't usually just pick up and go play competitive blind soccer or mm-hmm. goalball it down at the Y or something like that. So having a program like this that nobody else is doing, it gives people the opportunity to one, health and wellness and being a part of a team and things like that, but also the mental aspects of mm-hmm. it, a sense of belonging, mm-hmm. being independent, all these things that you would get from traditional sports that aren't offered on a regular level.
3: Yeah. And definitely with being a part of the team, I know that vision loss can be a very isolating thing, and to have those opportunities to come together, not just with other people, but with other athletes who are blind and low vision, I'm sure is a valuable experience.
4: Yep. It's all part of the sense of belonging, feeling part of a community that you may feel isolated from. So if we can give that back to people or give that to people who've never had it before, mm-hmm. that's something that we want to do.
3: Wonderful. So real quick before we finish, I had just spoken with Orlando, the new head coach of the Gateway Archers. Yeah. And we talked about your expanding role with these new teams, and you moving into that general manager position with Archers so that Orlando can step in and coach. But we didn't touch very specifically on the upcoming 2023, 24, and 25 Archers tournaments and series that will be here in St. Louis. So can you run through those really quickly for us?
4: Yeah, so before I'll touch on the head coaching thing. So I was the head coach of the Archers last year. Jason was considered the general manager. And then Orlando was just a regular volunteer who did a lot of spotting and helped with other things. So with the introduction of the adaptive athletics program with goalball and soccer, I knew that more time of my time was going to be dedicated to growing those programs. So we wanted somebody to take over coaching duties as well as Jason kind of getting out of the GM responsibilities. So with Orlando taking over coaching, me taking over GM duties for the Archers, really what that means is I'm deciding what tournaments we'll play in, coordinating travel arrangements, all those things for the out-of-town players and things like that.
3: Lining up sponsorships.
4: Which
3: I will help you with.
4: Yeah. And then, So in 2024 and 2025, the reason why Jason is not, I don't want to say backing off his involvement, but he has a bigger picture and plan. In 2024 and 2025, the NBBA Beat Baseball World Series will be in St. Charles, Missouri, which is a big honor to do, especially in back-to-back years. Mm-hmm. To kind of test run that, we're going to host our own regional tournament the last weekend in June. I think it's the 30th through July 2nd, with 8 teams. We have most of those teams committed now, which is the Indy Edge, the Indy Thunder, the Chicago Comets, the Atlanta Chaos, the Houston Hurricanes, and the new team, the Oklahoma Twisters, okay. which we'll be doing a scrimmage against the first week in November this year.
3: So you're that'll stay be busy right through November.
4: So you figure after the World Series is what we consider the off season, but we've had the battle for Illinois against Chicago. We have the scrimmage against the Oklahoma City team. And then we also have the All-Star Weekend, the first week in December in San Antonio, which myself, Jason, Orlando, and then Archers, Richie, Kyle Bora, and Mark Morris, who's the newest archer on the team, who came from the Indy Edge. And then Ethan, who was unable to go, made the All-Star team as well, but he's unable to go to that tournament. So we'll have that in December. So beatball is year-round now.
3: Yeah, absolutely. Well, there's so much to look forward to. And of course, we will keep all of our listeners informed. Regional tournament and the World Series events will be open to the public, so folks can come and experience those for themselves. And it'll be an exciting time to bring everyone together.
4: Yeah, it's going to be great to bring Beat Baseball. Like, we do a lot of stuff around town as far as demonstrations and little events and happenings, but it's very rare that you'll actually get to see competitive games. The Springfield, Illinois thing was the closest thing we've done, so... Mm-hmm. For friends and family and Mind's Eye supporters, if you're wanting to see competitive Beat Baseball action, you'll get your first chance in 2023.
3: Absolutely. And we'll be providing audio description as well.
4: Yep, so. Audio description, live streams, all that fun stuff. Accessible. So even if you can't get out to the fields, you'll still be able to watch those games live in St. Louis.
3: Great. Perfect. All right. Well, Mike Curtis, thank you for joining me today and filling our listeners in on all these exciting developments with Mind's Eye Adaptive Athletics.
4: Thank you.
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5: Good evening. This evening, expect clear skies. Tonight, expect clear skies with a low near 50. Sunday, expect sunshine with a high near 73. Sunday night, expect partly cloudy skies with a low near 58. Monday, look for moderate rain with a high near 77. Get your weather every hour right here on Mind's Eye Radio, your virtual newsstand.
6: Belleville, it's overcast and 62 degrees. In Collinsville, it's a slight chance of rain and 62 degrees. In Fairview Heights, it's partly cloudy and 60 degrees.
7: 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Game time is at 7:30 p.m. On Sunday, August 30th, City SC hosts FC Dallas. 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Game time is at 7:30 p.m. On Saturday, September 19th, City SC hosts Toronto FC at Energizer Park. Game time is at 7:30 p.m. On Sunday, October 11th, LA Galaxy comes to visit Energizer Park, and kickoff is at 6 p.m. On Wednesday, October 14th, City SC hosts the Vancouver Whitecaps FC. Game time is at 7:30 p.m. On Wednesday, October 28th, the Portland Timbers come to town. Game time is at 7:30 p.m. And in our last audio-described game of the season, on Saturday, October 31st, City SC hosts San Diego FC. Kickoff is at 2 p.m. For the full list of events and links to purchase tickets, visit our calendar at bit.ly/upcoming-ad-events.
8: Today on A Moment of Science, it's time for another episode of Those Amazing Adaptations. As always, today's hapless contestant is Yael Cassander.
9: Hapless?
8: Shh, Yael, play along. Okay, you're a large ocean predator.
9: Like a tuna or shark?
8: Or swordfish. Now, those deep ocean waters can get pretty cold. For swordfish, for example, temperatures can get as cold as 38 degrees Fahrenheit. So what do you, a cold-blooded fish, do?
9: Swim faster?
8: No. Over the course of evolution, you develop a special heating organ that enables you to keep your brain and eyes about 15 to 30 degrees warmer than the water around you.
9: Cool.
8: You mean warm. Anyway, do you know why you've developed this adaptation? After all, heating is physiologically expensive, and of more than 25,000 species of bony fish, only about 22 species have this ability. Sorry, you're out of time.
9: Hey!
8: Don't feel bad. It's not an easy question. But a study by Australian scientists has helped explain why swordfish need to keep their tennis ball-sized eyes warm. Scientists removed the retinas from some freshly caught swordfish and studied the speed of the retinal response to flickering light over a range of temperatures. It turned out that the warmer the retina, the faster the speed of response.
9: So heating their retinas enables swordfish to capture flickers of light more effectively,
8: which in turn enables them to better see their fast-moving prey. Now that's an amazing adaptation.
9: This moment of science came from Indiana University with underwriting from the Office of the Vice President for Research.
8: Today's program was prepared by Denise Brown with help from Kirsten Fritches at the University of Queensland, Australia. I'm Don Glass.
9: And I'm Yael Cassander.
7: 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Here are Mind's Eye's audio description events for the week of March 23rd. On Sunday, March 23rd, the Albion Theatre presents The Beauty Queen of Linane at the Kranzberg Arts Center. Showtime is at 2 p.m. And on Tuesday, March 25th, the St. Louis Blues host the Montreal Canadiens at the Enterprise Center. 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
10: A chain of craggy outcroppings and low-lying islands and reefs stretches northwest across the Pacific from Hawaii. In a week-long series, we'll explore the northwestern Hawaiian Islands, remote and yet one of the richest and most biologically diverse ecosystems in our ocean world. These tiny islands have many faces. Some are nothing more than steep rocky cliffs, while others are pancake flat with sweeping beaches and acres of low-growing vegetation. With just 10 scattered across more than 1,000 miles, an island beach or atoll can seem to appear out of nowhere in the middle of a vast sea. Photographer David Litschwager explains.
11: It's this pristine jewel, this emerald lagoon and this white sand, and more seabirds filling the sky than you ever imagined was even possible.
10: Thousands of acres of coral reefs surround each tiny landmass, anchoring an ecosystem that supports a wide array of plants and animals, from tube corals, bubble algae, and trapdoor spiders, to spotted boxfish, green sea turtles, and the endangered Hawaiian monk seal. 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I'm Marilyn Cooley. 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
3: It's now time for The Athletic, sports stories from St. Louis and around the country, written by some of the best sports writers in the business.
4: Hello and welcome to this week's edition of The Athletic, St. Louis style. My name is Don Pavlicek, and thank you very much for joining me today. Let's begin with some Blues hockey as we kind of wind down some end-of-season coverage here after the Blues failed to qualify for the playoffs. This is from Jeremy Rutherford. Blues report card, final forward grades from Buchnevich to Kyrou to Thomas. Another season, another slow start. If you made a list of reasons why the St. Louis Blues missed the playoffs in 2025-26, atop that list would be their star players not producing. That was especially the case in October and November. Some players turned it around in March and April, but for a few, that's the second straight season that's happened. So keep in mind when reading this report card that the grading is for the full seven months, not the end of the season when the club needed a miracle to get back into the playoff race. Other players never turned it around. Will they be back with the club, or can they be moved? Our first of two report cards this offseason has grades for the Blues forwards only. We'll follow up soon with one for the defensemen, goalies, Coach Jim Montgomery, and General Manager Doug Armstrong. Players had to appear in a minimum of 20 games or finish the regular season on the roster to be assessed, and the grading is done on a curve based on their role. There are 17 forwards, and they are listed alphabetically. First one, Jonathan Berggren. 36 games, he had 6 goals, 16 points, and he's a minus 2. Berggren, claimed off waivers from the Detroit Red Wings in December, became one of the Blues' best waiver pickups in years. The 25-year-old winger, a second-round pick in 2018, showed a lot of skill offensively. On the ice for 25-on-5 goals for and 20 against, he could become a regular if he wins more one-on-one battles. His grade was a B. Nick Bjugstad, 35 games, 6 goals, 7 points, minus 7. Needing depth at center, the Blues' decision to sign Bjugstad to a 2-year, $3.5 million free agent contract made sense. But in 35 games before being traded to the New Jersey Devils, the 33-year-old veteran was never a great fit. The team made the right move, trading him, and got a prospect back in the deal, Thomas Bortolo, who's contributing in AHL Springfield. His grade, a C. Pavel Buchnevich, in 81 games, he had 20 goals, 48 points, and he was a minus 10. With 3 goals in the final 3 games, Buchnevich reached the 20-goal plateau for the 6th straight season. But let's not forget, he had only 2 goals in the first 24 games, both on the power play. He played a lot of games, 81, logged a lot of minutes, 17 minutes, 56 seconds per game, but it didn't feel like he was a factor most nights, and his grade, D minus. Dalibor Dvorsky, 71 games, 12 goals, 21 points, he was a minus 6. Dvorsky was called up in late October and never looked back. In a season in which a lot of rookies received a chance to play, he got the most opportunities and fared well. He scored 12 goals and shared the team lead in power play goals with 5 with Jimmy Snuggerud. His skating needs work, but he has a handle on how he can improve, and he gets a B-. Jack Finley, 22 games, no goals, 2 points, he was even in the plus-minus rankings. Finley, claimed off waivers from the Tampa Bay Lightning, joined the Blues during the Olympics. He played 22 of the final 25 games of the season and averaged 11 minutes of ice time per game. He didn't add any offense but won 52.7% of his faceoffs. He seems to be a replacement for Oscar Sundqvist at fourth-line center. And for his efforts, he gets a C+. Dylan Holloway, 59 games, he had 22 goals, 51 points, and he was a plus 13. Holloway had a great training camp and looked like he was back after a torn oblique ended his 2024-25 season. As it turned out, he wasn't fully healthy, and just when he started to play like himself again, he suffered a high ankle sprain. If there were any concerns, however, he

0: answered them with 34 points in the last 25 games. His grade, B+. Matthew Joseph, remember him? 39 games, 2 goals, 11 points, minus 5. In his second season with the Blues, Joseph had a decent training camp, but didn't earn the trust of the coaches during the regular season. He has speed, but it never materialized into much offense, preventing him from finding a regular spot in the lineup. His contract was mutually terminated, leading to a 1-year deal with the Los Angeles Kings. C- is his grade. Jordan Kyrou, 72 games, 18 goals, 46 points, and minus 5. After a 36-goal, 70-point season in 2024-25, Kyrou went backward with another healthy scratch and less ice time, 17 minutes, 29 seconds, down to 15 minutes and 44 seconds. He played in 10 fewer games, 9 due to injury, took 66 fewer shots, and his shooting percentage fell from 15.1 to 10.4. He had 18 fewer goals and 24 fewer points, which the team missed severely. And he gets a D-minus, just like Pavel Buchnevich did. Jake Neighbors, 69 games, 15 goals, 36 points, minus 7. Neighbors netted 6 goals in the first 8 games of the season, but it was a struggle after that, with 9 goals in his last 61 games. He helped in other areas, finishing second on the team with 152 hits. But in a lineup lacking secondary scoring, he has to produce more, especially when he's playing with top-line players. His grade, C+. Let's see, we got a couple of guys here. Braden Schenn, 61 games, 12 goals, 28 points, minus 23. Schenn's numbers continued to drop before his trade to the New York Islanders in March. Part of that is age, as he turned 34 before the start of the season. Another part could be that the Blues collectively weren't producing offensively. As captain, he was a good soldier, but at this stage of his career, there's not much he could do to help the roster as it was assembled. C-. Jimmy Snuggerud, 70 games, 21 goals, 51 points, plus 16. Snuggerud looked like he belonged in the NHL when he arrived at the end of the 2025-26 season. It took a little time for him to settle into his first full season. Wrist surgery sidelined him temporarily, but then he showed off the shot fans have been waiting for. His vision, passing, and playmaking are major pluses too, and he gets a B+. Otto Stenberg, 32 games, 3 goals, 10 points, plus 3. After moving to North America from Sweden last season, Stenberg was making progress in AHL Springfield this season. His first call-up to the NHL in December was a lot sooner than expected, but he proved worthy. One of 3 first-round draft picks in 2023, his stick work and defensive play are impressive for a 20-year-old. And he gets a B+ from Jeremy Rutherford. Oscar Sundqvist, 52 games, 5 goals, 17 points, minus 18. Sundqvist is a fan favorite and solidified that status when he said recently that St. Louis will be his forever home. He's a heart and soul player who gives it everything he's got, but the wear and tear is catching up to him. He's an unrestricted free agent this summer, and it's possible the Blues will part ways with the 2019 Stanley Cup winner. And let's see, you got four more players. Pius Suter, 64 games, 13 goals, 29 points, plus 13. Suter was exactly what the Blues expected when they signed him to a 2-year, $8.25 million free agent contract. He played up and down the lineup at center and wing and was a mainstay on the penalty kill. He's an excellent complementary player when the team's top players are fulfilling their roles. But while he played his part, others didn't. B+ is his grade. Robert Thomas, 64 games, 25 goals, 64 points, plus 22. In his first 42 games of the season, Thomas had 11 goals, 33 points, and was minus 3. In 22 games after his return from injury, he had 14 goals, 31 points, and was plus 25. He wasn't driving play at the start of the season, and a nagging knee injury was part of the reason. But this is the second straight season he's had a second-half surge, and he has to show more consistency. But he still gets a B+. Alexei Torchenko, 65 games, 4 goals, 11 points, minus 11. Torpchenko remains one of the Blues' best forecheckers, but he wasn't as good defensively and played on a penalty kill unit that struggled for much of the season. And while it might be unfair to keep referencing his 14-goal season of 23-24, with 4 goals this season and 8 combined the past 2, he has to convert more of his scoring chances. C-minus is what he gets rated at. And finally, Nathan Walker. 46 games, 4 goals, 11 points, minus 9. As with Sundqvist and Torpchenko, Walker was part of a fourth line that didn't establish itself. He provided his usual energy and physicality, but had a few uncharacteristic turnovers and untimely penalties. When looking at the Blues' problems, Walker isn't one of them, but as someone under contract in 2026-27, he has to be part of the solution on the fourth line. And his grade is a C. And as promised, there's a part two to this report card, the final grades for the defensemen, goalies, coach, and GM. This is also by Jeremy Rutherford. At the beginning of the 2025-26 season, the St. Louis Blues' defense and goaltending were stunningly bad. In mid-November, the club had the worst goals against average in the NHL, 3.84. Coach Jim Montgomery switched from a zone defense to man-to-man coverage, and the Blues tightened up in their own zone. From November 16th on, they had the ninth best goals against average in the league, 2.87, and goalie Joel Hofer's save percentage was 52 points higher, 867 to 919. The recovery was good to see, but without the poor start, they might be in the playoffs. On Monday, The Athletic released the first of its two report cards for the Blues 2025-26 season, focusing on the team's forwards. This time, I'll be grading the defenseman goalies Montgomery and general manager Doug Armstrong. Players had to appear in a minimum of 20 games or finish the regular season on the roster to be assessed, with the exception of Theo Lindstein, who was assigned to AHL Springfield for a playoff push. The grading is based on a curve that considers players' roles. This season, there are 8 defensemen and 2 goalies, and they are listed alphabetically. Defenseman Philip Broberg, 81 games, 6 goals, 34 points, plus 14. Broberg took the next step and more in becoming the number one defenseman for the Blues. He averaged the most ice time per game on the team, 23 minutes, 21 seconds. And despite the club's defensive woes at the start of the season, he was consistent from game 1 to 82. Already a shutdown specialist, he added power play duties to his responsibilities and shone. And his grade is an A+. That's the highest on the team, of course. Justin Falk, 61 games, 11 goals, 32 points, minus 3. Few expected Falk to have the season he was having before being traded to the Detroit Red Wings in March. As late as January, the veteran was leading the team in goals. His bounce-back season gave the Blues a valuable asset, which they flipped into a 2026 first-round pick. It is currently slotted at number 15, pending the outcome of the NHL's draft lottery on May 5th, and he gets an A. Cam Fowler, 82 games, 4 goals, 30 points, minus 11. In 2024-25, Fowler had 9 goals and 36 points in 51 games after arriving from the Anaheim Ducks. It was a sneaky good trade, and as a result, the Blues signed him to a 3-year, $18.3 million deal, a $6.1 million average annual value. But this season was a step back, and he was taken off the top pair and replaced on the power play. He started to find his game later in the season, but it was a little too late. And unfortunately, he gets a D+. Matthew Kessel, 29 games, 2 goals, 3 points, plus 1. With the addition of Logan Mailloux, Kessel became a depth defenseman and saw spot starts. At 5-on-5, he was on the ice for more goals for, 12, than against. But there were still mistakes in his own zone that prevented the Blues from playing him more. He gets a C. Theo Lindstein, 17 games, 2 goals, 4 points, plus 6. As general manager Doug Armstrong marveled about Lindstein at the end of the season, not only did he step into the NHL and play well on defense at age 21, but he also did so in the top 4. He got some guidance from veteran partner Colton Parayko, but for Lindstein to be plus 6 in 17 games and a minus player in only 2 of those games, minus 1 in both, was remarkable for a rookie. So he gets an A, one of the few A's. Logan Mailloux, 67 games, 5 goals, 13 points, minus 10. There was a lot of pressure on Mailloux after his trade from the Montreal Canadiens. Having only 8 NHL games under his belt, Breaking in on a new team proved to be a challenge, but he gained confidence from a stint in AHL Springfield, and after the trade deadline, he played in the top pair with Broberg and logged 21 minutes, 44 seconds per game, showing great signs for the future, and he gets a B+. Just a note here, he finished with a minus 10. Early on in the season, he was closer to a minus 20, so great recovery there by Logan. Colton Parayko, 77 games, 4 goals, 18 points, and a minus 6. Parayko wasn't a liability by any means, but he wasn't his steady self. He seemed indecisive early in the season, jumping up in the play less often and seeing his offense slip significantly from 2024-25. After a 16-goal, 36-point season, he finished with 4-18. The Blues tried to trade him in March, but he invoked his no-trade clause, and for his efforts, he gets a D. Tyler Tucker, the last of the defensemen we'll get, 69 games, 3 goals, 17 points, minus 4. It was evident that Tucker missed having veteran Ryan Suter at his side. Instead, Tucker opened the season with Mayhew as his partner, and that's a lot different than Suter, who extinguished problems before they happened. Tucker played a career-high 69 games and did have a career-high 14 assists, but seemed to chase the play more than dictated. And his grade, C-. And then the two goalies, Jordan Binnington first, 41 games, 39 starts, 13-20-7 with a 3.33 goals against average and an .873 save percentage. Binnington had the fewest wins and the lowest save percentage of his career. According to Money Puck, he finished with the worst goals saved above expected in the NHL, minus 22.4 this season. There were some games where he looked like the Binnington of old, but they were few and far between. And with Joel Hofer's solid season, the veteran lost his starting job, and Jordan gets a D-. And then Joel Hofer, 46 games, 43 starts, 24-13-5, 2.61 goals against average and a .910 save percentage. The first couple of months of the season were hard on Hofer, but beginning with an 18-save shutout over the Utah Mammoth on November 29th, he turned it around. From that point on, he had the third-best save percentage of any goalie with 20-plus games, .921. He finished second in the league with 7 shutouts, 1 behind the New York Islanders' Ilya Sorokin. And he gets an A-, so only a couple players getting A's here. Hofer, Lindstein, and Broberg were the three A's there. And then let's look at the coach and then the general manager, Jim Montgomery. 37-33-12 was the record. The Blues put a lot of focus on having a good start, but they did not. 3-7-2 after 12 games. Montgomery said he didn't react well to an early season loss, leading to a 7-game losing streak, and handled his frustrations poorly. He did shore up some areas and got the most out of young players, but offense, defense, goaltending, and special teams must be better. So he gets only a C-. And then general manager Doug Armstrong. Armstrong believed the roster he put together could be competitive, but that turned out not to be the case. He did, however, react accordingly and made the right moves at the trade deadline, accruing more assets for aging veterans. Also under his direction, the amateur scouting staff showed that it's doing its job well, with strong play from rookie call-ups. But he only gets a C+. And then along with the two report card stories from Jeremy Rutherford, we have this one. Projecting the Blues roster for the 2026-27 season. Who stays and who goes? Soon, the St. Louis Blues management staff will be traveling overseas for a scouting trip. Then they will be returning for a retreat, at which they'll be discussing individual players and their futures with the club. Their decisions about the construction of the roster for the 2026-27 season will be based on last season as a whole, not just the final 2 months when they were a long shot to make the playoffs and went 17-5-3. I don't put a lot of stock into that run post-Olympics, general manager Doug Armstrong said. We were playing with house money for a long time, and we pushed ourselves back into the poker game. We had to go back into our own pocket and put our own money on the table, and we didn't do very well with our own money on the table. Interesting analogy there. Who can the Blues bet on next season for the full season? Who's staying? Who's going? To break it down, let's divide 24 players on the Blues roster into 5 tiers. Names are listed in alphabetical order in each tier. Returning for sure, Philip Broberg, 24-year-old defenseman. He is signed through the 2031-32 season at $8 million average annual value. It says the best move of the season was signing the defenseman to a six-year, $48 million contract that will kick in next season. With the start he's had in St. Louis, fans hope he'll be around long after that. Dale Ward Dvorsky in that category. He's 20 years old. He is signed through the 27-28 season at $886,666 AAV, annual average value. The number 10 pick in the 23 draft showed this season that he can be a factor at this level. Perhaps he'll be able to prove it in 2026-27 that he can be a solid number two center. Joel Hofer, 25-year-old goalie. He is signed through 2026-27. $3.4 million AAV, so he's only signed through this coming season. At the start of the season, some might have worried about him being the number one goalie of the future. Hofer put that worry to rest and showed he can be one of the best netminders in the league. Dylan Holloway, 24 years old, he is a restricted free agent with arbitration rights. When he was acquired from the Edmonton Oilers, one NHL scout thought his ceiling might be the third line. He's now proven he can be a top-line player. The team's top priority this offseason will be signing him to a contract extension. Theo Lindstein is 21 years old. He is signed through the 27-28 season at $918,333. His first 2 months in the NHL went so well that the team was already penciling him into its starting lineup for next season. Depending on who returns on the blue line, he could be in the top four. Logan Mailloux, 23-year-old defenseman, signed through the 2026-27 season at $850,000 AAV. He played in the top pairing with Broberg after the trade deadline in March and fared well. Even if Colton Parayko returns in 2026-27, there's a chance the club would put Mailloux back with Broberg. Jake Neighbors, 24-year-old, he is signed through 2026-27 at $3.75 million AAV. He's only been in the league for four full seasons, but Neighbors is viewed as a veteran who can provide leadership. If the Blues do name a captain in 2026-27, he'll be part of that conversation. Jimmy Snuggerud, 21, contract signed through 2026-27, $950,000 AAV. The Blues have a lot of quality prospects, but many don't feel they have a true star in their cupboard. The forward with the best one-timer in the organization might be able to dispel that notion. And then, to round out this tier, Otto Stenberg, 20-year-old, he is signed through the 27-28 season at a $918,333 AAV. If there's one thing coaches like a lot, it's players who are reliable in their own zone and pay attention to details. When that player is a 20-year-old rookie, he's got a solid future ahead of him. All right, so the next tier, now things get interesting. Returning, we think. First guy is Jonathan Berggren, 25-year-old. He is a restricted free agent with arbitration rights. He's going to need a new contract this offseason. Jack Finley, 23-year-old. He is signed through the 27-28 season at a $775,000 clip. Cam Fowler, 34-year-old. He is signed through the 28-29 season, so he's got three more years to go at a $6.1 million AAV. He needs a bounce-back season, obviously, it says, but otherwise his contract won't age well, says Rutherford. Matthew Kessel, 25 years old. He's a restricted free agent with arbitration rights. Robert Thomas, the 26-year-old first-line center, he is signed through the 2030-31 season at $8.125 million AAV. Pius Suter, 29-year-old, he is signed through 2026-27 at $4.125 million. Then we got, after Pius Suter, we got Alexei Torpchenko, 26. He is signed through the 27-28 season at $2.5 million AAV. Tyler Tucker, 26-year-old defenseman, he is signed through the 26-27 season at $925,000. Nathan Walker, 32. He is signed through the 27-28 season, so he's got two more years, at $887,500 AAV. Now the 50-50 club. Leading the way here is Colton Parayko, the 32-year-old defenseman. He is signed through the 2029-30 30 season, so he's still got 4 years left on his contract at a $6.5 million AAV. And the question that Jeremy raises here is, will the Blues go back to him with another trade and ask for his approval? And will he accept it this time if they do? Jordan Binnington, 32 years old. He is signed through this coming season at a $6 million AAV. And then contracts the Blues will be open to moving. Pavel Buchnevich, the 31-year-old, he is signed to the 2030-31 season at $8 million a year. And says the team is likely regretting the deal it gave him a full year before he would have become a free agent. Jordan Kyrou, the 27-year-old, he is signed to the 2030-31 season at $8.125 million AAV. It says his name didn't come up as much as others at the trade deadline, but that doesn't mean the club isn't trying to deal him. Jonathan Drouin, 31 years old, signed through the 26-27 season at $4 million. The team likely had to take Drouin in the trade that sent Braden Schenn to the New York Islanders, but now what? He has one season left on his deal and was a healthy scratch in 8 of the last 13 games. And then likely to move on, Oscar Sundquist, the 32-year-old, will be an unrestricted free agent. And right now that's the only person in that tier. Let's switch to baseball and the Cardinals here briefly. J.J. Weatherholt gets a jump on the Cardinals' renaissance. This story is by Ken Rosenthal. When St. Louis Cardinals hitting coach Brant Brown compares rookie second baseman J.J. Weatherholt's makeup to that of all-star catcher Will Smith, it's about as big a compliment as he can offer. Brown got to know Smith during his tenure with the Los Angeles Dodgers from 2018 to 2022. And the thing that strikes him about Weatherholt is the same thing that struck him about Smith. The kid never panics. Cardinal reliever Ryan Stanek, a 10-year veteran, also had high praise for Weatherholt, saying, "He just acts like he's been here in a good way. He isn't trying to make any moment too big. He's just playing his game." Stanek added, "For him to go out of his way to be a jerk, it just feels like it would be hard for him." The biggest story with the Cardinals, and one of the biggest in baseball, is the awakening of right fielder Jordan Walker, who on Sunday hit his major league leading 7th home run. Okay, this is a little behind the times here, but after making mechanical adjustments to correct his bat path, better enabling him to elevate the ball, Walker says, "What I'm trying to do and what I need to keep doing is turn my brain off during my at-bats. All the work happens in the cage." Weatherholt, like Walker, is 23 and also figures to be part of the Cardinals' renaissance whenever it might occur. The Cardinals drafted him 7th overall out of West Virginia University in 2024, 2 places ahead of where the Pittsburgh Pirates took shortstop Connor Griffin, a high schooler from Mississippi. Weatherholt, listed at 5'9" and 190 pounds, previously went undrafted out of Mars Area High School in western Pennsylvania, where his coach was Andy Bednar, the father of Yankees closer David Bednar. "I had no looks," Weatherholt said. "I wasn't that good." Steve Sabins, a longtime West Virginia assistant who took over as head coach in June 2024, recalled Weatherholt as a lightly recruited, undersized second baseman for a Pittsburgh area travel ball team. Weatherholt played in men's leagues, college leagues, anywhere he could. Even then, he showed a unique ability to drive the ball to the opposite field. One stunning play Weatherholt made in the field helped West Virginia finalize its decision to offer him a scholarship, and sticks with Sabins to this day. Weatherholt, playing second base, had a terrific read and got an excellent jump on a blooper down the right field line and laid out to make an outstanding grab. Weatherholt played third base for West Virginia as a freshman, second baseman as a sophomore when he led the nation with a .449 batting average, and shortstop as a junior when a hamstring strain sidelined him for 6 weeks and limited him to 36 games in his draft year. Ask how Weatherholt went from an undrafted player out of high school to the 7th pick overall 3 years later, Saban said, "Work, grit, a deep desire to be the best he can possibly be, and then a commitment level that is unmatched." Weatherholt, after hitting a home run in his debut and a two-run walk-off single in his second game, is 9 for 47, 191, with one extra base hit since. Still, he remains part of a tremendous class of rookies and, like any quality young player in today's game, a candidate for a lucrative long-term contract. He has discussed such a deal with the Cardinals, but the talks have not progressed, according to people briefed on the discussions. All in due time. Weatherholt has done just fine, making his own way. And just FYI, this story by Ken Rosenthal was written on April 13th, so it's almost 2 weeks old. And here's a story by Jim Bowden. What early season MLB trends should we believe, and which ones are mirages? And in the believe category, we have Jordan Walker. It says, in 2023, I predicted Walker would win the National League Rookie of the Year award and develop into a star. 3 years later, the Cardinals outfielder hasn't yet found stardom. I've taken grief from fans ever since and don't blame them. However, Walker has started this year off with a bang. With 7 homers and a 1.138 OPS in 15 games, he may finally be reaching that ceiling he held as a prospect. The strong start comes after he made some significant changes at the plate. He's altered his stance, swing, and approach following time at Driveline in the offseason, and now has the confidence and mechanics to live up to my early expectations for his career. Barbara Streisand would be proud, as I believe that a star is born in St. Louis. Let's hope he's right. And on that note, I conclude this week's edition of The Athletic, St. Louis Style. Again, my name is Don Pavlicek, and thank you very much for listening today.
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0: Hello and welcome to this week's edition of The Athletic Central Illinois Style. My name is Don Pavlicek, and thank you very much for joining me today. Let's start with the Bears and the NFL Draft and see how they did. Chicago Bears NFL Draft 2026 Pick Tracker. Grades, fits, and scouting reports. Stories by Kevin Fishbane and Dan Wiederer. Chicago Bears entered the 2026 NFL Draft on April 23rd with 7 picks over the 3-day draft. Their biggest needs were believed to be edge rusher, defensive tackle, and offensive tackle. They addressed only one of those in the draft, and not until their final pick, using a 6th-rounder on defensive tackle Jordan Vandenberg. General Manager Ryan Poles said the Bears simply followed their board. Coach Ben Johnson and company have earned a degree of trust after winning the NFC North in a playoff game, over the rival Packers, no less, in his first season in charge. But fans made their displeasure known over the final 2 days of the draft. Few seemed to have a problem with the Bears' first pick, Oregon safety Dylan Thineman, chosen at number 25. Dane Brugler's 18th-ranked player overall and top-rated safety, Thineman will start alongside Kobe Bryant, the team's prize addition in free agency. Day 2 of the draft was all offense, and with Iowa center Logan Jones at number 57, Stanford tight end Sam Roush at number 69, and LSU wide receiver Xavion Thomas at number 89. Saturday was all defense, as the Bears picked Texas cornerback Malik Muhammad, number 124, Arizona State linebacker Keyshawn Elliott, number 166, and Vandenberg. So round one, let's see. Dylan Thineman, safety from Oregon, how he fits? The Bears completely turned over their safety core this offseason, and one of the top prospects plopped in their laps. He could do it all for the Bears. He's a hitter, can cover anyone, and he's from Indiana, perhaps the Bears' future home. This is a big-time win for Poles. It's my favorite pick of the first round. Thineman, 6'201", had a productive 3-year career, 2 at Purdue, 1 at Oregon. He was a freshman All-American in 2023 after intercepting 6 passes. Last year, he earned second-team All-America honors with 7 breakups and 2 interceptions. He was uber-productive as a tackler with 306 in his 3 seasons. Plus, he ran a 4.35 40 and benched 225 pounds 18 times at the combine with a 41-inch vertical jump. Dane Brugler's analysis, Thinneman reminds me of Justin Reed because of his scheme-friendly recognition skills and eagerness to get busy as a run defender. He projects as a durable NFL starter and has versatility that should appeal to a variety of defensive structures. Kevin Fishbane's analysis, we'll skip that for the moment. The grade, anyway, was an A+. Round two, Logan Jones, a center from Iowa. How he fits, there are concerns about Jones' size, 6'3", 299, and short arms, 30 3/4, but his quickness, 4.90 for the 40, and power, 705-pound squat, 480-pound hang clean, make up for those detriments. Jones won the Remington Award as the nation's top center and was a unanimous first-team All-American for the top offensive line in the country. After two seasons as a defensive tackle, Jones flipped to center, where he started 51 games. There aren't many players more mature than Jones. It's per Scott Dockerman. Dane Brugler's analysis, Jones is an undersized, sawed-off blocker with aggressive technique and athletic ability, although his sustained struggles might be tough to overcome. A center-only prospect, he is a mid-round version of Linderbaum. Round three, number 69, Sam Roush, the tight end from Stanford. How he fits. Last season, the Bears ranked fifth in the NFL in plays run in 13 personnel with three tight ends on the field. After Durham Smythe signed with Baltimore, that opened up a hole at the number three tight end. Enter Roush. When looking through Brugler's tight end scouting reports to find a fit for the Bears, Roush stood out in part for this line. With his rugby background, Roush prides himself on trying to be the toughest and most physical player on the field. That screams Ben Johnson. He'll be the number three tight end this season and give the Bears an option if they decide to move on from Cole Kmet after the 2026 season. This analysis is by Kevin Fishbane. Dane Brugler's analysis, Roush isn't without his warts, but he offers a traditional Y tight end skill set. Competitiveness to handle dirty work as a blocker, and athleticism to be a functional underneath target. He has the makeup and toughness to quietly become an integral part of an NFL offense. Scott Dockerman's analysis, the Bears have a significant need on the defensive line and have chosen to ignore it. They have invested heavily at tight end in recent years with Colston Loveland and Cole Kmet and still have the 27th ranked run defense. The Bears allowed 5.0 yards per carry and didn't add anything to that position group in the offseason. Roush, 6'6", 267, is a massive target, a smooth pass catcher, and a terrific blocker. This is not an indictment of his talent, but if the Bears don't improve against the run, they'll watch the playoffs next January. The grade's at D+. Number 89, Xavion Thomas, wide receiver of LSU. How does he fit in? This pick seems as if it was based on two things. For starters, Thomas is fast, recording a blazing 40-yard dash time of 4.28 seconds at the NFL Combine, elite speed that is reflected in how he plays. Secondly, Bears coach Ben Johnson seems juiced to get his hands on Thomas, a new toy he can mix into the offensive plans in a variety of ways. In fact, Bears Assistant Director of College Scouting, Francis St. Paul, said Friday night that Johnson had slipped into his recognizable rocking motion during a recent tape watch on Thomas. You could tell he was really excited, St. Paul said. There are multiple ways we can use him. Thomas should be in good hands with Johnson, whose creativity can help unlock the special athletic gifts the young receiver has. In addition, Thomas's competitive energy and potential value as a return specialist are pluses for the Bears. This guy is going to be a weapon, St. Paul said. This kid is special with the ball in his hands. This is per Dan Weeder. Dane Brugler's analysis, Thomas lacks ideal polish as an every-down receiver, but brings all kinds of juice to threaten opponents in different ways. He projects best as a return man and gadget role player capable of creating explosives. Scott Dockerman's analysis, the Bears found a blazing fast receiver as a third option with kick return potential in Thomas, who ran a 4.28 40 time and was a second-team All-SEC selection. But he averaged 11.9 yards per reception and 9.0 yards per punt return. Thomas, 5'10", 190, was projected as a seventh rounder, so a C is a gift grade. Round four, Malik Muhammad, cornerback from Texas. How does he fit in? Muhammad has the height and length that defensive coordinator Dennis Allen covets for his covermen. He also has the speed we know Allen values, having run a 4.42 40. The Bears don't have a ton of depth at corner behind their starting three, and that group includes Tyreek Stevenson, who's in a contract year, and the other starters, Jalen Johnson and Kyler Gordon, spent most of 2027 injured. Muhammad provides depth and could develop into a starter in 2027. The Bears essentially moved back 22 spots in the fifth round to make this trade. Dane Brugler's analysis, Muhammad can be out-physicaled at times, but he plays with good reaction quickness and route instincts, which help him stay attached in man or zone. He projects as a starter with shades of Greg Newsom II. Round 5, number 166, Keyshawn Elliott, linebacker, Arizona State. How does he fit in? Elliott figures to be a depth piece at linebacker who will get an opportunity to earn his special teams role as well. Elliott is not considered to be an elite athlete and can have coverage issues. His intangibles are very well regarded, including his feel for the game. Dane Brugler's analysis, Elliott must prove his value on passing downs, but his instincts and football character are attractive qualities for what NFL teams desire in middle linebacker. Now in round 6, pick number 213, Jordan Van Den Berg, the defensive tackle from Georgia Tech. Born in South Africa, Van Den Berg has a rugby background and some athleticism worth rolling the dice on. Ironically, after the Bears entered this draft with hopes of adding talent and depth to their defensive front, Van Den Berg was the only defensive lineman the team selected with what turned out to be their final selection of the weekend. Van Den Berg has drawn praise for his effort and will get an opportunity to compete for a roster spot. Dane Brugler's analysis, Van Den Berg was a late bloomer on the football field, but his 2025 tape showed a player with NFL-caliber size, traits, and effort. He is attempting to be the first South African-born player selected in the NFL draft. All right, let's talk a little hockey now. Projecting the Blackhawks' 2026-27 roster, who stays and who goes? Stories by Scott Powers. Chicago Blackhawks general manager Kyle Davidson could sit on his hands and largely do nothing this offseason. Yes, he needs to re-sign Connor Bedard, make a top four draft pick, and work out a few other deals, but he could run back almost the same season-ending lineup that featured just one possible unrestricted free agent. However, it's unlikely Davidson will do nothing. That top four draft pick might be NHL-ready. Roman Kantsarov is expected to join the NHL. The Blackhawks could probably use a physical forward and a veteran defenseman. Davidson mentioned the possibility of acquiring a bigger fish, too. Those outcomes could likely force some harder decisions about his current players. Let's get into these potential roster decisions. Returning for sure, Connor Bedard. Who will Bedard play alongside next season? Over his first three seasons, his most frequent line mates at 5-on-5 have been Philip Kurashev, Ryan Donato, Tyler Bertuzzi, Nick Foligno, Andre Burakovsky, and Ryan Green. He ended the season with Nick Lardis as a frequent line mate. Bedard has been on the ice during more goals for than against while playing with only two of those players, Donato and Green. He was close to 50% with Burakovsky, too. Bedard and Lardis' analytics together weren't great, and they were outscored 12-4. If the Blackhawks keep those two together, they may need to find the ideal third-line mate. Kantsarov would be an obvious option if he signs. He doesn't need the puck a ton to be productive, but he can carry it into the zone and take some burden off Bedard. Also expected to be back, Tyler Bertuzzi. Bertuzzi scored a career-high 32 goals this season. The 31-year-old especially fought off the previous season's long goalless droughts. This season, his longest drought was 6 games compared to a 20 the year before. New coach Jeff Blashill's arrival probably helped him, too. Bertuzzi played nearly 2.5 more minutes a game than the season prior. Returning for sure, also Ryan Donato. Donato dropped from 31 goals last season to 15 this season. It wasn't too unexpected. One of the main reasons is that Donato shot a lot less than last season. He played close to the same amount of 5-on-5 ice time and had about the same shooting percentage in both seasons, but he had 52 fewer shot attempts and 55 fewer shots on goal this season. His position further down the lineup likely factored into that. His most frequent line mates this season were Ilya Mikheyev and Jason Dickinson. Last season, he played mostly with Bedard and Mikheyev. Anton Frondell. The Blackhawks likely saw enough to keep Frondell at center to start next season. A training camp to actually learn the position at the NHL level will do him some good. The line of Bertuzzi, Frondell, and Mikheyev had just a 37.75 expected goals percentage, but the Blackhawks outscored opponents 8-3 with them on the ice. Ryan Green. Green was assumed to be Dickinson's successor as a shutdown center, but that's less certain now. Green played a very little center down the stretch, while Blashaw was experimenting. Green unexpectedly played 500-plus minutes with Bedard this season, but Blashaw liked the combination and kept returning to it even when Burakovsky was demoted. The question is whether Green can produce enough to stick with Bedard. Green was tied for 8th on the team in assists per 60 minutes and tied for 8th in goals per 60 minutes with a minimum of 10 games. Wyatt Kaiser. Kaiser was much more consistent in his first full NHL season. His analytics improved, too, when he became a defensive partner with Sam Renzel. They were the only Blackhawks pairing to play more than 200 minutes together and have a positive goals for percentage. If Kaiser cuts down on big mistakes, his ceiling can be even higher. He's due for another contract after next season. Spencer Knight. For the first time in his career, Knight proved that he's a legitimate number one goalie over the course of a full season. He finished 14th in the league in goals saved above expected, according to Money Puck, and that could have been higher if not for the Blackhawks' rough end of the season. He'll likely get more games next season with a more balanced schedule. Nick Lardis. Lardis showed he can score in the NHL. He'll have to make some adjustments to score more, but the chances were there. The Blackhawks will have to figure out his line mates. He finished the season playing with Bedard, but Lardis scored more consistently with Frank Nazar and showed some chemistry with Oliver Moore. Artem Lefshinov. The Blackhawks want Lefshinov to work on his hip flexibility, as they do with a lot of their younger players. They think Lefshinov can improve his turning, which would allow him to defend more easily. Lefshinov said he'll split time this offseason in Chicago and Florida. Oliver Moore. Moore was trending in a positive direction until his lower body injury ended his season. He could have probably played late in the year if the Blackhawks needed him to. He will get back to playing for the U.S. at the Worlds. That competition had a positive effect on Nazar last season. The Blackhawks do have to figure out where Moore best fits in the lineup next season. He and Blashaw thought he played better at center, but where does he fit in if Bedard, Frondell, and Nazar are also playing center? Do they want him on the fourth line? Frank Nazar. Nazar and the Blackhawks took a chance by agreeing to a 7-year extension with a $6,599,991 cap hit last offseason. Would he have gotten the same offer after this season? Maybe. There are indicators that Nazar has a chance to score 25 goals and produce 60 points. Injuries factored into his inconsistencies this season. Come next season, though, the Blackhawks will want to see him closer to those numbers. He'll likely be the Blackhawks' second-highest-paid player behind Bedard. Sam Renzel. Renzel had much higher expectations for himself this season. He improved defensively after a stint in Rockford. He knows he has to be at another level offensively. Bedard's run as power play quarterback late in the season showed how the Blackhawks feel about Renzel in that position. He had 0 goals and 1 assist in 110 minutes of power play time. There is an opportunity for someone, whether it's him or Lefshinov, to accumulate points and eventually get paid a lot of money to produce with Bedard and company on the power play and at even strength. Teuvo Teravainen. This season was arguably the worst of Teravainen's career. By the end of it, he was playing on the fourth line. That's not ideal for one of the Blackhawks' highest paid forwards, but it's not like they're strapped for cap space. The condensed NHL season and the Olympics seemed to wear on Teravainen, who is 31. The Blackhawks have to be hopeful that a long offseason will do him well. If they spread out their offense over 3 lines, he could plug in somewhere and thrive. At worst, he's a reliable veteran down the lineup. He'll be entering the final year of his 3-year deal. Alex Vlasic. Vlasic hasn't reached the defensive levels he did 3 seasons ago. He may not reach that again, but the Blackhawks need more consistency, especially next season, as they are likely to play a young group of defensemen. Like a lot of players, Vlasic needs to find his best-fit defense partner. He and Louis Crevier showed promise, but neither is an elite puck-moving defenseman. That led to more time in the defensive zone last season. Now in the tier of returning, we think, Louis Crevier. Crevier had a breakout season and is under contract for another year. He will probably return, but if the Blackhawks decide they don't want to bring him back, the same defensive group, and opt to add a veteran, they will have to make a tough decision. They're unlikely to sit Kaiser, Lefshinov, Renzel, or Vlasic. Would they sit Kevin Korchinski? Crevier has proven he's an NHL player, but he too needs to find his ideal partner. Ethan Del Maestro. The Blackhawks gave Del Maestro a longer look late in the season to gauge where he was at. The tryout didn't go great. In 19 games, the Blackhawks were outscored 14-3 with Del Maestro on the ice and had an expected goals percentage of 36.02. Del Maestro is no longer waiver exempt next season, so that complicates what the Blackhawks can do with him. Kevin Korchinski. Korchinski played some of his best NHL hockey late in the season. In 9 games after the trade deadline, he had a 52.10 expected goals percentage, and the Blackhawks were outscored 7-4 with him on the ice. The organization still has faith in him and has devoted a lot of development resources to him over the past few seasons. The unknown is where he fits into the defenseman group next season. The group may be Crevier, Kaiser, Lefshinov, Renzel, Vlasic, and Korchinski, but by doing so, the Blackhawks know there's a bit of a gamble, given how the team played late in the season without Connor Murphy and Matt Grizzlick. Landon Slaggart. The Blackhawks may have to make a tough decision or two among their forwards, too. If the Blackhawks sign Kantsarov, draft an NHL-ready forward, re-sign Mikheyev, and or make any offseason additions, the numbers will add up quickly. There are 9 forwards listed in the previous category. Slaggart held his own on the fourth line, but did he do enough if there's a tough decision to make? Arvid Soderblom. Soderblom will probably head into next season as the Blackhawks' number 2 goalie again. There's a chance they'll open up competition with him and Drew Commesso in training camp, but having fewer preseason games probably won't allow them. Probably won't allow that in a real way. If Soderblom can be closer to what he was in the 2024-25 season, the Blackhawks would probably take him as their backup goalie. And then there's the 50-50 club, Andrei Burakovsky. Considering how good Burakovsky was early in the year, and that he played with Bedard more than anyone this season, it's odd to think he could be bought out this offseason. That tells you how far his game dropped off. He scored just 1 goal and had 6 points at 5-on-5 over the Blackhawks' final 41 games. Leschel kept him high in the lineup for a lot of that time, too, but eventually turnovers continued to add up, and his production didn't get any better. The Blackhawks partly acquired Burakovsky because of his $5.5 million cap hit, which helped them get to the cap floor. If the Blackhawks can reach the floor without him, he'd still have a $3 million cap hit next season if he bought out. And the Blackhawks bring in enough forwards that he's expendable, they may buy out his contract. Their offseason will dictate how real that possibility is. Andrew Mangiapane. Mangiapane is another buyout candidate this offseason. He has a $3.6 million cap hit next season. The Blackhawks took him and his contract on to acquire the Edmonton Oilers' 2027 first-round pick. The Blackhawks thought Mangiapane could bounce back in a different environment. Because he got hurt and played just 10 games, he didn't stack up a big sample size. He had a goal and an assist in those games. As with Burakovsky, it might depend on what the rest of the roster looks like. The Oilers put Mangiapane through waivers and sent him to the AHL. Would the Blackhawks do the same? It might not be ideal for either side. And then Ilya Mikheyev. The Blackhawks would like to re-sign Mikheyev. They gave him a contract offer before the trade deadline, and he turned it down. They'll now have longer to negotiate. Mikheyev won't be a free agent until July 1st. The Blackhawks got a deal done with Donato after last season, but before July 1st. And then, likely moving on, 2 players, Matt Grizzlick and Sam Lafferty. Grizzlick's arrived last season on a player tryout agreement and made the most of it. He not only earned a contract, but he was one of the Blackhawks' most reliable defensemen throughout the season. As good as he was, the Blackhawks aren't likely to offer him an extension. And for Lafferty had to think he was going to have a larger role on this season's team after the Blackhawks acquired him for the 3rd time. He was mostly the 13th forward, though. With his contract expiring, he'll probably become an unrestricted free agent. Let's do a baseball story here. The Cubbies, who are red hot. Cubs find their power stroke and stay hot even as injuries pile up. Stories by Sahadev Sharma. Former Cubs manager Joe Madden liked to say that they can't be all oil paintings. The Cubs' 9th win in a row wasn't always pretty, but in the end, it was what they wanted, a win. Madden was in charge the last time the Cubs had a winning streak this long, when his 2016 team won 11 games in a row July 31st to August 12th. Craig Counsell's team isn't built too dissimilarly, with strong starting pitching, great defense, and an offense that can get red hot. Thursday's 8-7 win over the Philadelphia Phillies in extra innings looked like it was going to be an easy victory for the Cubs, but a battered bullpen, more on that soon, couldn't hold a four-run lead. However, an offense that has been great all season and is only now finding its power stroke made sure the fans went home happy. It was another day where we did an outstanding job of just pressure against one of the better pitchers in baseball, Counsell said. I thought we just did a heck of a job against him. The pitcher was Christopher Sanchez, who finished second in Cy Young voting last season and entered the day with a 1.59 ERA. The Cubs beat up Sanchez for 6 runs on 12 hits, including 2 home runs and 5 and a third innings. They ended the day with a season-high 18 hits and continue to look like one of the best offenses in baseball, doing it against a great pitcher to extend their winning ways. The Cubs are 3rd in baseball with 139 runs scored and tied for 2nd with a 122 WRC+. They're 3rd in batting average, 2nd in on-base percentage, and have the 23rd lowest strikeout rate in the game. All great signs. The one area where they hadn't been among the best in baseball was the power department. That's slowly starting to change. With 3 doubles and 3 home runs Thursday, their ISO is up to .154 on the season, 9th in baseball. You got to hit home runs in this game to be a good offensive team, for sure, Counsell said. I think we've been a well-rounded offensive group so far. You got to be yourself as well. You got to do things that are consistent with what makes you successful. The home runs, a lot of the time, the pitcher gives you the opportunity for them. So we just got to continue to be ourselves as hitters. The power outage had largely happened because Michael Busch, Pete Crow Armstrong, and Seiya Suzuki had been struggling at the plate. However, each looks like he's turning a corner. Suzuki and Busch homered Thursday. Busch's a big 3-run shot off Sanchez. Suzuki had 3 home runs, and Busch had 2 in this series, the first of the season for each batter. What are we, 20 games in, Ian Happ said? That's part of getting into a season. Those guys are going to have great years and are a huge part of our offense. Really good teams pick each other up in those moments. We've done a really good job of that. Happ's power has shown up early this year. He slugged his 7th long ball of the season, a mammoth shot that ended up on Waveland Avenue. His 2.272 ISO would be his highest in a full season, and he's sporting a 146 WRC+. Players like Happ, Nico Horner, Moises Ballesteros, 2 doubles Thursday after coming in late as a pinch hitter, and Carson Kelly are making up for early struggles from others. It's allowed the Cubs to thrive, even as the injuries pile up and the expected sluggers try to find their rhythm. This is kind of what this organization is about, Dansby Swanson, whose bases-loaded single in the 10th secured the victory, said. There's a cliche of next man up, but we have a lot of capable people. At the end of the day, life throws you lemons. You make lemonade, kind of a deal. The Cubs did add another injury to Counsell's list of concerns. Trying to hold a 7-6 lead in the 9th, lefty Caleb Thielbar allowed a solo shot to Adolis Garcia. Then on his 3rd pitch to Trey Turner, exited the game with what Counsell described as left hamstring tightness. Counsell didn't have details on how much time he would miss. The injury is the latest in a string of issues for the pitching staff. Starter Cade Horton is already down for the year with elbow surgery, and opening day starter Matthew Boyd has only just returned after 3 weeks on the shelf. The bullpen is in tatters, though. Daniel Palencia, Phil Maton, Hunter Harvey, and Ethan Roberts are all in the IL with various ailments. You just got to manage what's in front of you, Counsell said, of how he's handling all the chaos. I think that's what we're trying to do. That means opportunity for some guys, and a lot of guys have done great with those opportunities. As we move forward, that's going to be a positive. That's going to be something that, as we get healthier, we have more options to go to. Maton is expected to pitch with the Iowa Cubs on Friday and can return to the big league club's bullpen as early as this weekend in Los Angeles. Harvey is going to start his throwing program again Friday, and the Cubs are optimistic that Palencia's stint on the injured list will be minimal. The organization also expects Trent Thornton to get in minor league games this weekend. The veteran righty tore his Achilles tendon last season and has been slowly working his way back. Adding more depth options would be incredibly important for a team that could really use more trusted relievers. As Counsell said, others have stepped up at times. Ben Brown has finally gotten results that match his stuff. Ronnie Martin, a virtual unknown not long ago, has quickly earned Council's trust. As the team gets healthier, it could be a deeper, more well-rounded group because of what could be looked at as difficult moments. The Cubs, though, have almost made it look easy. It hasn't gone as expected, but they keep winning and enter a big road trip, winners of 9 straight, including a 7-0 homestand with the Los Angeles Dodgers and San Diego Padres waiting for them on the West Coast. It's a major league season, Council said. You'd like to strip everything really neat and clean. It's just not going to happen that way. That's okay. You know, finally, we'll have a White Sox story here. The White Sox expanded Pope hat giveaway due to demand. This is going a little bit too crazy. Stories by John Greenberg. For a Major League Baseball team, the best way to draw big crowds on a consistent basis is to either play in an iconic ballpark like Wrigley Field or have a consistently successful team. If you can do both, even better. For the Chicago White Sox, the former isn't an option, and the latter has been an annual problem. Instead, the White Sox often excel off the field with giveaways, promotional nights, and lately, a viral milkshake. This season, they might have outdone themselves. On April 8th, the White Sox announced they are honoring their most famous fan, Pope Leo XIV, no offense, former President Barack Obama, with a Pope hat giveaway on August 11th.

Hello, this is Gary Wesselman with the Mind's Eye In-Depth Sports Show, recorded on April 30th, 2026. There's a new issue of Sports Illustrated out. It has to do with the NFL draft preview, which of course has already occurred this past weekend. So we'll read the stories anyway, just for background on the players that were selected. Mr. Impossible by Greg Bishop. Unknown transfer to Heisman winner to certain number one pick, which he was. That's the path Fernando Mendoza traveled over the last year. But his storybook rise is only part of why he's one of the most intriguing QB prospects ever. When you look at his resume, Fernando Mendoza doesn't seem all that different from any other high-achieving 20-something ready to make their mark on the world. In high school, he was an elite student, 4.86 GPA, class VP, campus ministry president, the honors program's social media director, and founder of a nonprofit that spreads awareness for youth in need. He interviewed Miami's mayor on a podcast he hosted and organized humanitarian efforts in Cuba. He could have gone to Yale, but instead earned a degree from Cal's business school in 3 years and then got to work on an MBA. A few months ago, he declared himself open to work on his LinkedIn profile. Of course, there is nothing typical about Fernando Mendoza. Unlike everyone else who took 12 AP courses in high school, he's a former two-star recruit who somehow turned himself into a Heisman Trophy winner. That LinkedIn status change? It was his tongue-in-cheek announcement that he was entering this year's NFL draft, where he is all but assured of being the top pick. Mendoza defies simple categorizations and easy comparisons. His intelligence, curiosity, and academic achievements make him an ideal candidate for almost any profession. But those assets can be complicated in his chosen craft. Modern NFL evaluators analyze quarterbacks in ways and with methodology far different from their predecessors, yet they can still cling to stubborn, outdated stereotypes. Only in this specific evaluation cauldron can broad interest and a strong mind be seen as a potential cloud over potential. Mendoza didn't set out to become a ripple atop a magical wave. It just happened. Not, to be clear, by accident. But beyond even Mendoza's wildest expectations, he became the probable number one pick because he is refined in ways most of his peers cannot yet fathom. But his on-field skill set is perhaps the least refined part of him. That's both his appeal and the source of lingering doubts. Another thing that sets Mendoza apart from the typical draft pick, the air of wisdom that he carries. Listen to his interviews. Watch his video clips. Notice what this prospect reveals about himself. Mendoza talks and thinks like a Stoic, with a worldview seemingly rooted in an ancient Greek and Roman philosophy that dates back to around 300 BC. He follows Ryan Holiday, a modern-day Stoicism influencer, on Instagram, devouring the acclaimed author's books and listening to Holiday's podcast while driving or in the shower. He's digging into writings of Marcus Aurelius, the Stoic Roman emperor who you might think of as the Ryan Holiday of the second century. Mendoza talks about the importance of discipline, delayed gratification, controlling only what he can directly impact, processes over outcomes, avoiding the hazards of complacency. As our mid-March interview shifts into these ancient weeds, he says, "Great reminder, just finished reading another book. It's time to hop back into that Stoic mindset again." His voice begins to trail off, but not before he adds, quietly, "especially with so much chaos going on." It's almost possible to see Mendoza's mind turn, one thought colliding with dozens of others, always a brief pause before he answers. "Stoicism is a great belief and a study of humans, of what really matters," he says. "If you are wise and have your pillars, you have a clear aiming point. Quarterback is cerebral, and I'm always ready to learn, ready to increase my neuroplasticity on Stoicism." How's that for a new Mendoza line? Hence the riddle. Many NFL evaluators see this past season's fairy tale in Indiana, the national championship in his first year after transferring from Cal, the Heisman, the transformation from unknown to surefire number one, and wonder if Mendoza can sustain a story that appears, on the surface, more like a scripted movie than real life. Hence his first task, the one that will define everything post-fairy tale, to show that the truly improbable part of his career is next. In early 2022, when he was a senior at Miami's Christopher Columbus High, Mendoza ranked between 134th and

140th on the list that mattered most, not as an overall college football prospect. That was his ranking among high school quarterbacks, all vying the start at one of 138 FBS programs. Without a single Power Four scholarship offer, even the nearest local non-powerhouse, Florida International, rejected him, Mendoza committed to Yale. He changed the plan when Cal made him a late offer, injecting hope that only Mendoza himself could feel. He spent his redshirt freshman season wearing baseball caps and flashing decoy signals. His NFL draft status didn't yet exist, so he sought internships with real estate investment firms near campus. That may be where the parallels to another unlikely quarterback transformation begin. Like Tom Brady's college stint working for Merrill Lynch, Mendoza's internship backup plan seemed like a step toward his most logical, most likely future. Until last fall, at least, when Mendoza entered the pantheon over which Brady presides, sports history's most dominant underdogs. TB12 echoes reverberate throughout Mendoza's story. Like Brady, Mendoza believed in himself and his football ambitions when things like reason and statistics, he went 10-for-10 at Cal and 10-and-10 at Cal and finished the 2024 season ranked 36th in the country in passer rating, signaled delusion. Like Brady, Mendoza comes from a close family steered by his parents, Fernando Sr. and Elsa. Like Brady, Mendoza leaned into faith and principles. Elsa often told Junior he wasn't what he was labeled with those two measly stars. He asked if she considered him three-star. Elsa shook her head. Same for four and five. You're Fernando Mendoza, she told him. Inadvertently, Brady even helped. An image Mendoza used to have on his Instagram page showcases the one player he most idolized. There's young Fernando wearing Brady's Michigan jersey and a Wolverines helmet, even displaying an oddly similar tall and lean build. Mendoza saw some of himself in Brady. The perfect guy to look up to, Mendoza says now. Cerebral. He wasn't the fastest, wasn't the strongest, just super, super smart and a great leader, too. Mendoza became a TB12 disciple. He sleeps 8 hours a night, minimum. He read the book that explains Brady's methodologies. He can recite which foods, strawberries, seedless tomatoes, Brady avoids because he considers them inflammatory. And, like Brady, Mendoza knew. One video for the wristband company Tony Bands from July 2024 is often cited for an offhanded comment Mendoza made about not having time to date. But those citing that minor brick in his wider story missed the important thing Mendoza said that afternoon, that he could make the NFL if the next two college seasons went really, really well. As the draft nears, Mendoza understands that his story from the outside ranks among the most improbable in sports history. But that's to everyone else. Did I know I was going to win a national championship or one of the prestigious awards? No idea, he says. But improbable? I don't think this is, Mendoza says, meaning to him and at all. To better understand how Mendoza fits in the NFL, Sports Illustrated polled five talent evaluators, two general managers, one in each conference, one player personnel director, and two scouts, both of whom evaluated the QB in person. All cited the same elite skills, accuracy on almost every type of throw, consistency in setting receivers for runs after catches, no fear in launching attempts downfield, red zone effectiveness, 65.7 completion percentage in that area last season, with 27 touchdown passes and zero interceptions, anticipation, ball placement, toughness, clutch play in tense moments. He led game-winning fourth-quarter drives from behind against Iowa, Oregon, and Penn State. Bounce-back ability. Mendoza struggled in each of those games, too. Personality, quick release, compact motion, and intellect. They also cited the same range of skills that Mendoza must continue to develop. Accuracy on deep throws, arm talent, better than average, not elite yet. Mobility and sack avoidance. Both general managers and the pro personnel director noted that where and how Mendoza develops will define whether the improbable part of his career is next. Brady looms large in that conversation, too. The number one pick is held by the Raiders, where Brady has an ownership stake and is reportedly becoming more involved in personnel decisions. Mendoza and his many supporters note his proof of concept.
2025. His QB coach at Indiana, Chandler Whitmer, says Mendoza didn't strike him as a future pro when they started working together. They focused first on Mendoza's polish in the pocket, footwork, eye positioning, handling the chaos inherent in any play. After a few weeks, Whitmer saw Mendoza as different and special and bound for the NFL. See, Mendoza wanted to be developed. That's why he chose Indiana. Most coachable guy I've ever been around, Whitmer says. Mendoza's most critical refinement started between his ears. You can see it, Whitmer says. Sometimes his brain goes faster than his mouth. Bad plays, series, or quarters could spiral him. His college career had unfolded in three stages. Just happy to be at Cal, playing college football. Heightened expectations, overthinking and overtoiling, letting go, working smarter, and playing with more flow. Mike Pulaski, a retired NFL QB turned performance mindset coach, met Mendoza at Cal. Mendoza wasn't playing much, but had a growth mindset. He asked more questions than the beat reporters and scribbled notes like his future depended on how many he wrote down. They assessed Mendoza's patterns and how he trained or what happened inside his mind and body before clutch moments and worked to break the ones that hindered him. Mendoza learned how to reset in the moment, be present, and stay comfortable. That, Pulaski says, is where Mendoza really, really grew from Cal to Indiana. And he stepped into that situation in Indiana with a team that appreciated him and was going to give him room to grow, Pulaski says. That allowed him to utilize all these tools he'd amassed. Pulaski often disagreed with Golden Bears coaches who picked apart every Mendoza performance. They had no sense, he says, of what the kid could truly become. After only three games with the Hoosiers in 2025 and dozens of conversations with Mendoza, Pulaski called a friend and said, "Fernando's going to win the effing Heisman this year." He's improved a ton emotionally and cognitively, adds Pulaski. In the NFL, personal, emotional, and cognitive growth matter only if the improvements in those areas yield wins. Mendoza has those, too, from a walk-off throw to beat Penn State to the touchdown on a 4th-and-4 quarterback draw that sealed the Hoosiers' national championship triumph over Miami. Mendoza ran to Indiana's sideline afterward and struck the Heisman pose. Is this kid all right? Whitmer wondered. Mendoza completed 72% of his passes in 25 for 3,535 yards and 41 touchdowns. He didn't throw any interceptions in the college football playoff. That pose was probably the most overt moment of his life, Whitmer says. Sports movies have been based on far less. Mom's wise words. Your Fernando Mendoza matter more than ever now. They matter because how NFL teams evaluate quarterbacks is changing. The always nebulous concept of what makes a prototypical signal caller matters less than ever because prospects begin development so early and schematics change so often. Fit between a quarterback, offensive coaches, and their scheme has never been more important, which is why evaluators rarely admit publicly that a prospect like Mendoza can somehow score too high on an intelligence test. The best defensive coaches in pro football care most about what makes Mendoza different, what separates him. The Raiders have an elite young running back in Ashton Jeanty, an elite young tight end in Brock Bowers, a new center in free agent Tyler Linderbaum, a new head coach in offensive-minded Clint Kubiak, and a trusted offensive coordinator in Andrew Janico. It's a good time to have the top pick because Las Vegas appears to fit with Mendoza as well as any franchise. As perhaps the most unlikely number one pick in NFL history, Mendoza sought both growth and refinement as the draft approached. He trains at the XL Performance Center in Southern California. He won't resemble an entirely new QB at his first minicamps. He didn't throw at the combine, though he was expected to at Indiana's Pro Day on April 1st. He chose to do that because he wanted to highlight the strengths of his teammates at Indiana, who are also in the draft. The seeds he's sowing now are expected to yield bigger gains in future months or even years. More than anything, that's reps. Only on-field experience will make Mendoza even more decisive. Knowledge as a weapon will be big for him, says Whitmer, now Tampa Bay's quarterbacks coach. Because, man, he is the most accurate quarterback I've been around. He was deadly because he put so much time into understanding every single concept. There was very little hesitation in his game. Development for Mendoza may be easier than the second prong of his immediate ambitions. What makes NFL franchise quarterback the hardest job in sports is the position's inherent duality, the need for superstars to fit seamlessly into the locker room, but also stand apart from teammates as a leader and franchise face.
In public, Brady could come across as robotic or awkward, but teammates experienced the Brady who anchored locker rooms with his personality and humanity, more even than through his greatness. Mendoza doesn't need to become Brady, but he must create a similar buy-in from his first NFL locker room. In a sport where smarts are sometimes viewed in more than one way, that task is far more complicated than it might sound. And yet, Mendoza showcased his ability to blend and bolster in that lone season with the Hoosiers. Pulaski, who spoke to Mendoza weekly in 2025, describes him as a human magnet, adding that his teammates at Cal wanted Mendoza to start more than his coaches did. People should never, ever take him for granted or underestimate Fernando Mendoza, Pulaski says. If they do, they don't understand him. He will never create his own limitations. In our interview, Mendoza notes something he noticed in recent months, that many NFL coaches seem to view their college football counterparts as less intellectual than those who reach the pros. There's sometimes a little bit of ego, like, okay, I can make this guy more of a raw product into a refined product, Mendoza says. Although people would say, maybe, that's Sam Darnold, in reality, like we've seen how Sam's grown from his rookie year to now, Super Bowl champion, one of the best in the league. Mendoza says recent QB play proves that so-called prototypical pocket passers no longer automatically equate the readiness to play the position in the modern NFL. I have so much more room to grow, he says, whining to a conclusion of sorts. Just because you fit that mold doesn't mean you're ready. Human magnet, right? Flashback a couple of months to the night of the Heisman ceremony. There's a picture on Mendoza's Instagram page. It features him and several Hoosiers teammates in Times Square celebrating his Heisman win. Look closely at his teammates' faces. Drink in the pure, almost childlike joy in their expressions. Then understand that they paid their own way and that Mendoza only received limited tickets to the ceremony, so they couldn't be in the room for the big moment. But they still went. For him. Mom was always right, wasn't she? Elsa Mendoza played college tennis at Miami, was diagnosed with multiple sclerosis nearly 2 decades ago, and never stopped instilling in Fernando all that he now displays on increasingly larger stages. Elsa invested in him, Fernando says, teaching him how to throw and taking him to speech therapy for the stutter that still surfaces occasionally. She'd set up obstacle courses in local parks, like American Ninja Warrior, and tasked Fernando with completing them. Starting at age 8. She spent so much time on me, he says. It's insane. They're part of a larger family, as the Mendoza Mafia is sometimes called. Reunions draw hundreds of relatives to the Biltmore and Coral Gables, members from each branch of the larger tree all clad in the same color t-shirts. The colors correspond to their respective branches. There are flow charts. They came from Cuba after the Castros overthrew the government. When Fernando gave part of his Heisman acceptance speech in Spanish, he spoke to them. He saved his most poignant words for Mom. He taught me that toughness doesn't need to be loud. It can be quiet and strong. It's choosing hope. It's believing in yourself when the world doesn't give you much reason to. I wonder what Mendoza will make of this quote. Hope is a discipline. His mind cycles. He speaks of needing inputs to get outputs. He gave up fried food last season, per the TB12 method. He tried giving up sugar, but his kryptonite, donuts, proved too strong. Elsa taught Fernando what most miss about stoicism, too. It's not a passive philosophy akin to giving up. A discipline. Intentional, daily progress, with no end point beyond the fortification of self and a letting go of all things, criticisms, falsehoods, draft statuses, we cannot control. It's the highest form of self-respect, Mendoza says. He sounds like Tom Brady, or Marcus Aurelius. Better yet, he sounds like Fernando Mendoza, the riddle already answered, with improbable still ahead. The NFL's Next Superhero by Connor Orr. A love of anime and comics helped Jeremiah Love crack his personal code and become a better back and person, which is good news for whichever team ends up drafting him.
Alone in his two-tone blue bedroom, where he spent most of his time, a young Jeremiah Love had what he's now certain is a core memory. He was watching Seven Deadly Sins, an anime series on Netflix. The protagonist is a quasi-immortal with spiky blonde hair named Meliodas, who will be endlessly reincarnated, but is doomed to have his emotions blunted every time he dies. After mercilessly killing one of his enemies, Meliodas becomes frightened by the prospect of turning back into his original demonic form. But he needs to access that power to save the one he loves, and when he realizes that, tears pour from his eyes. To that point in his life, Love had struggled with accessing his own emotions. Once he told his mom that he didn't feel happiness, love, grief, or sadness. Yet here was Meliodas, the most powerful being in the universe, crying. The warrior facade had come undone. Love then realized it was okay to express himself and let his emotions show. "That kind of opened it up to me," Love says. "It was like, oh, I am who I am. Before I watched anime, I was tired. I didn't have many emotions. I didn't really cry. I didn't really feel too much of anything. And just seeing that opened my eyes to allow myself to be able to feel those things or to feel different types of emotions. From that time, it's allowed me to progress in my knowledge of how to express myself." During an interview for a televised pregame segment last fall, Love's parents detailed his preference for solitude alongside some other perceived quirks. Their son grappled with common social situations. He took an eternity to get ready for school, insisting that his clothing fit in a specific way. All his shoes had to be lined up in a certain order. Notre Dame coach Marcus Freeman says that when he went to Love's home for his first visit, he was warned not to touch them. A family pediatrician suggested that Love may have autism spectrum disorder. His parents did not feel the need to pursue accommodations for Jeremiah, but they finally understood that he saw the world in a different way. Now Love approaches the NFL draft, where he is a surefire top 10 pick after a junior season at Notre Dame that included 1,652 all-purpose yards and a third-place finish behind Fernando Mendoza for the Heisman Trophy. Certainly, football helped transform Love, but Love also transformed nearly everyone he came in contact with along the way, too. As impressive as his on-field exploits have been, his off-field heroics carry with them a weighty sense of morality and justice. "He's such a unique individual," Freeman says. "He is so much more than a football player. There's so much that he does and who he is when no one is around. He doesn't love attention. He doesn't do anything for attention. Certain guys thrive on acknowledgement, and there's guys that this is just who they are on the inside. That's who Jeremiah is." Love is not different for the sake of being different, for the sake of marketability, for the sake of presence. He is different like Clark Kent was, having been born of another world with unbelievable powers and trying to make the best of it here, in the place where he happened to land. Whatever team drafts Love will acquire a back who can instantly alter a game with the potential to score from anywhere. Once in high school while sitting out with a hamstring injury, Love sensed the momentum shifting, checked himself in for one play, and ran 70 yards for a score before checking back out again. And if you believe the coaches who have worked with him in college and high school, he's actually better at blocking than running and could be a legitimate NFL prospect as a wide receiver. But it's Love himself who may end up providing the largest windfall for his next franchise. As he continues to explore personal growth, he feels he has taken his social and emotional evolution and applied it to his superpower, an unrelenting work ethic that, Love says plainly, has got to be like that. "I wanted to get to know myself more," Love says, downplaying, like a hero from the pages of one of his comic books, exactly what that means and just how much it took to get here. The cadets of Christian Brothers College High ran an offense with two running backs on the field at the same time, positioned on either side of the quarterback. During the week, the coaching staff would explain to Love that certain plays were explicitly for him, necessitating that he would line up here and carry the ball there. The other calls belonged to Dylan Van or Ralph Dixon. Van has been Love's best friend for more than a decade and had a permanent place on the floor of Love's bedroom. Despite this, quarterback Cole McKay would get the signal from the sideline, the cadets didn't huddle, and look for Love on his left only to find him on the right. In the frantic nanoseconds before the snap, McKay would look over and yell, "What are you doing?" Love would reply, "Just go with it."
Scott Pingle, the head coach at Christian Brothers in St. Louis, notes that Love averaged just 10 carries per game during his final season, despite being one of the top recruited backs in the country. He was switching spots not to get more carries, but because he wanted the ball to go to his best friend. When he did carry the ball, he usually scored, including all 5 touchdowns in an overtime thriller to win the state title as a senior. Love felt Van needed more opportunities to establish himself as a top prospect, and he was willing to take on a blocking role as a result, which is what the other running back had to do. Van, now a junior running back at Pittsburgh State and poised for a breakout season, Love is quick to mention, says that when Love was being recruited by all of the sport's biggest programs, he would text some of them, like Dan Lanning from Oregon, and say, "Yeah, but have you seen my friend Dylan?" Before ultimately committing to the Irish, Love told Notre Dame coaches that he would give a verbal on the spot if they agreed to sign Van, too. Van says that being Love's best friend is not what you'd expect. A lot of their time hanging together consisted of Love watching anime and Van watching TikTok in another part of the room. Still, despite it not being expressed, the sometimes silent bond felt, and still feels, unbreakable. "If Jeremiah loves you and you're close to him, he's going to be there for you," Van says, recalling the time Love spent his entire 18th birthday driving Van around and comforting him after Van learned a girl he liked was out on a date with someone else. "I've never had a friend in my life I'm closer to than Jeremiah. He's not going to judge you for anything." Another example, before his senior year, on the day the cadets got their jersey numbers, Love was incensed to find that some of his best friends did not get their favorite and highly coveted single-digit numbers, despite being upperclassmen. The jersey number order was determined by an algorithm of factors that included attendance and off-season activities, which sometimes gave preference to sophomores and juniors. Love, however, wouldn't rest until he had made his case and secured the numbers for those he felt deserved a chance to wear them. When that story is told by coaches and teammates, Van says, it often omits a key detail. Love's number had already gone to a freshman who had no idea that he was snagging number 4 from one of the best players in the country. But Love was more concerned about the people around him. It is in these moments that one keenly understands what Love means when he says, "Looking at superhero stories, looking at their morals and what they deemed right or wrong, helped me to decipher in real life. Is it right to do this? Is it wrong to do this?" And it kind of shaped my moral code. Why shouldn't his friends get carries too? Why shouldn't the older kids get the better numbers? It's black and white, good and evil, stripped of any machinations. "Jeremiah and his warmth, it's so enforced," says his mother, Latanya. Love's growth has been a process. His family, for example, began pulling him out of his room at every opportunity to encourage him to socialize, spoke to his coaches about Love's needs, and eventually secured him an individual dorm room at Notre Dame. Watching their son develop was full of incredible chapters. To some parents, these otherwise forgettable happenings may land below the line of highlight-worthy, typical rite of passage box checking, but the Loves knew that Jeremiah was changing his world just as he had changed the world around him. Latanya remembers wandering around Christian Brothers one day to pick him up after practice. When she reached the chapel, she heard beautiful music echoing throughout. After asking several of his friends and teammates where Jeremiah was, it became clear that he was seated behind the piano. He learned how to play the instrument around the same time he began picking up conversational Japanese, without his parents knowing. Then there was the time he agreed to take a date to prom, then attend another prom at a different school after that. The time he picked Notre Dame. The time he stopped calling from South Bend to say he wanted to come home. His parents had debated moving somewhere close to campus, but ultimately allowed him to progress at an arm's length. The time he staged his first end zone dance with his teammates and eventually developed his signature heart celebration. This from the same kid who once attended a mixer at the University of Missouri on a recruiting visit and spent the entire time on the opposite end of the pool than everyone else. Totally content. Not lonely. Just telling his mom, "I'm enjoying myself." Now, to see him really be brotherly with his teammates, to see him celebrate, "We were so elated," she says. "The first time we saw those outward expressions of his emotion, we were like, is he doing a dance?" Perhaps the simplest way to get Love to do something is to tell him that he cannot. Slow down his 94-yard touchdown run against Boston College and watch the moment when Love is between the 40-yard lines. Love is staring at Notre Dame's sideline with the intensity of a model car builder gluing a rat's nest on a Corvette.
The initial thought was that Love may have been taunting someone, though it was just a blur of his own teammates and coaches. The truth, says his Notre Dame running backs coach, Shawn Sider, is that during a television timeout just before that play, he had leaned over and said, "Love, I bet you won't go 94. Then Sider explained to Love methodically in the huddle that the Irish were going to come out in a 2x2 formation, one receiver and tight end on either side. Short motion the wide receiver to the left, crack block the safety, and leave one cornerback whom Love would have to make a move on, which would only materialize if he were patient over the development of the play. It couldn't have gone any different than how I told the kid," Sider says, laughing. Love cut back to the other side of the formation and burst through the heart of the Eagles' front seven like one of his favorite anime characters, Naruto, surging into battle. After he had cleared the last defender with only open space ahead, he started searching for Sider himself. "He was talking S," Love says, laughing. "I was looking for him." The corollary is that while no one told Love he couldn't overcome his very human default setting, he became aware of the challenge to be himself while simultaneously existing in the chest-thumping, fraternity-glorifying pack mentality that is organized football. To this day, different interactions will yield further understanding that perhaps someone was inferring something he hadn't picked up, or that he had unintentionally telegraphed the message he hadn't intended to. Love arrived precisely on time for an interview in mid-March atop the complex of his temporary living space in Santa Ana, California, by himself, without a handler moving him around from place to place like a Ken doll, standard procedure these days for some top picks, or a cell phone to drown out his attention span. Love simply smiled and introduced himself, gliding through the gym onto a patio with sprawling views of the mountains. Wearing a brown New Balance sweatsuit, a crisp white t-shirt, two diamond chains, and sneakers with chrome accents, Love slipped seamlessly into a warm, honest conversation about Notre Dame, Freeman, life, anime, and his two-yard touchdown run against Penn State in the 2025 college football playoff semifinal that featured five broken tackles. He counts that among his favorites. Love says he likes doing media, so long as it's a subject he likes talking about. He mentions his own comic book, Jura Monster. The debut issue is the launching point of his sports anime comic universe. His father, Jason, narrates the story of Jeremiah through his eyes. Nearly all of Freeman's seven children received an autographed copy for Christmas. When asked what his hopes were for the comic, what he wanted the audience to understand, Love didn't hesitate. He leaned in just slightly, explaining that he wants readers to know him as someone who loves video games and anime. He wants them to understand that something bigger is coming, that they'll one day have to pour themselves into it. He wants them to appreciate the fact that, even in their own life, they won't always be the star. But, he says, at the same time, be authentically you. Be yourself. Preseason Perfection by Tom Verducci. The World Baseball Classic has come into its own as a showcase for the global game. This year's version showed why it works the way it is, and might have been a preview of which players are in for a big 2026. The World Baseball Classic has grown from a quirky, why should we care event upon its launch in 2006 to a defining moment, Shohei Ohtani striking out Mike Trout to end the 2023 final, to a tentpole mega event on the baseball calendar. Almost 11 million people watched Venezuela beat the United States 3-2 in the final, more than double the viewers who watched the 23 final. It drew a bigger audience than 12 of the last 35 World Series games and 19 of the last 35 NBA Finals games, including 6 of 7 last year. It has become a powerful jumpstart to the baseball season, which means it needs just one small change. Start it 1 week later as a true ramp-up to opening day. The WBC momentum was gone by March 25th, 8 days after Venezuela's victory, when the MLB season began with the Yankees playing the Giants. As in past years, the momentum got dulled by the drone of a week of meaningless spring training games. To boost the WBC effect, start the tournament a week later so that the final is played on a Tuesday with an exclusive regular season opening night game on the Thursday of that week. Only 2 WBC teams play in the final and only 2 MLB teams play on opening night, so most players will have more than 2 days in between. The extra week will also give pitchers more time to build arm strength. The worst thing you could do to the WBC is to move it to another time of year. Play the quarterfinals, semis, and finals during an extended All-Star break, as some have suggested.
That's as terrible an idea as bifurcating March Madness or stopping a movie three quarters of the way through and finishing it 4 months later. A tournament builds a rhythm and narratives. Why truncate them and send people away? Imagine roster problems 4 months later, such as injuries, players on the trade market, and players in foreign leagues. If you think that will solve the pitching workload problem, think again. Would the Dodgers really allow Yoshinobu Yamamoto to pitch seven innings in July in a meaningless game when it comes to the pennant race? Teams look to the All-Star break to give pitchers rest, not more intense work. It took six iterations, but the WBC has won buy-in from players and fans. Now you want to move it to midsummer? No. Leave it in March. Just slide it 1 week to roll right in the opening day. For a related story, strong starts. The 10 WBC players whose stock increased the most. 1. Michael Garcia, Venezuela. He was a Gold Glove winner and an All-Star with a 351 OBP last year, so it wasn't a shock to see him play well. He led the WBC in hits, fielded splendidly, and played his usual cold-blooded style, as Venezuela manager Omar Lopez called it. But you get the sense that at 26, Garcia is ready to make his five-year, $57.5 million deal look like a bargain. With Bobby Witt Jr. at shortstop, the Royals have two foundational pieces on the left side of the infield. 2, Paul Skenes, United States. How much higher could his stock go? He had his Ohtani moment by throttling the Dominican Republic, just as Ohtani, who had never played in a pennant race game, stepped up to close the 2023 final. Skenes, yet to play a meaningful game for the Pirates, went 8 1/3 innings in which he allowed one run and walked one. 3, Junior Caminero, Dominican Republic. The Rays slugger lives for big moments and has the huge bat to exploit them. As Albert Pujols said, once Caminero quiets his swing a little bit, he is going to become an even bigger monster. 4, Emmanuel De Jesus, Venezuela. I can't believe the Tigers did not allow a 29-year-old with his sixth organization, including two seasons in South Korea, pitch in the final. The journeyman looked like an elite MLB setup man with 11 strikeouts and 7 1/3 innings. 5, Luis Severino, Dominican Republic. He made a change in his delivery this year to stay over his backside longer and to tweak his arm slot. The result? Better command and the best velocity seen from the Athletics righty, now 32, in years. 6, Dante Nori, Italy. An on-base machine across three levels in the Phillies system last year, 361, he raked in the WBC 400, 435, 750. The 21-year-old trains with Kyle Schwarber, whom Nori's grandfather recruited to Indiana. 7, O'Neill Cruz, Dominican Republic. He didn't play much, but smashed two home runs and a double in five at-bats. The Pirates' shortstop also was the only hitter to square up one of Mason Miller's 73 pitches, a ground-out hit 99.7 miles per hour. Cruz, 27, has a high ceiling. The intensity of the WBC and being around old pros like Pujols and Nestlin Cruz could help sharpen his focus. 8, Roman Anthony, United States. His discipline at the plate is scary good for a 21-year-old. Nothing changed about the Red Sox outfielder's approach in the big games in the WBC. 9, Aaron Nola, Italy. This was a good stress test for Nola going into his age 33 season with the Phillies after an injury-plagued 2025 campaign in which he had a 6.01 ERA. Was he declining? Not by evidence in the WBC, where he gave up one run in nine innings with just two walks. 10, Fernando Tatis Jr., Dominican Republic. Like Aaron Judge, he happened to play his worst in his team's elimination game. Otherwise, Tatis showed all-world plate discipline in one locked-in bat after another. Last year with the Padres, he lowered his chase rate for a second straight season, moving from the 26th percentile in 2023 to 73rd in 25. If he keeps that up, he could challenge for MVP. Tanks for Nothing by Chris Mannix. Teams racing to the bottom are not making life easier for NBA Commissioner Adam Silver, who suddenly finds himself facing several dicey issues.
In February, Adam Silver made his way to a podium inside the Intuit Dome, sporting a jet black suit and a stoic look. Generally, the NBA commissioner's All-Star weekend press conferences are largely anticlimactic. A few factoids about the league's growth, updates on big picture venues, a mid-season reminder that the NBA, if you didn't know, is a truly global league. Silver then usually bats around a few benign topics, expansion, broadcast rights agreements, and latest with the NBA Europe, or old chestnuts, before ducking out to enjoy the rest of the festivities. Yet, as Silver walked across the room, he likely knew this session would go a little different. The commissioner is in crisis, or at least these days he is facing crisis, more than any Silver has confronted during his dozen years running the NBA. There's the cap circumvention scandal that has put him at odds with one of the NBA's most popular owners, Steve Ballmer, who also happens to be one of the world's richest men. There's the tanking epidemic, a problem significant enough for the NBA to slap two teams, the Jazz and the Pacers, with six-figure fines before the All-Star break for sitting healthy players. There's a federal investigation into illegal sports gambling that has ensnared a current coach and player, Portland's Chauncey Billups and Miami's Terry Rozier, both of whom have pleaded not guilty. There's the rise in injuries, apathy toward the in-season tournament, accusations that a team owner's business is producing critical hardware that has been used by the Russian military. You get the idea. Silver has navigated turbulent waters before. In 2014, after tapes surfaced of then-Clippers owner Donald Sterling making racist comments, Silver, less than 3 months into his tenure as commissioner, banned Sterling for life. In 2020, the NBA was the first major sports league to shut down operations during the COVID-19 pandemic and the first Big Four league to find a way back, reopening in the Florida bubble in July. He has negotiated two labor agreements, dealt swiftly with threats to game integrity, and signed the most lucrative broadcast agreement in NBA history. Says one longtime team executive, Adam is one of the best commissioners in history. Not basketball history, sports history. The next few months could test that opinion. Silver must find tweaks for a draft lottery system that has failed to discourage tanking. He must adjudicate a Clippers investigation that has rivals screaming for blood. And he must find a solution to injury issues that have plagued the regular season. It is, says one high-ranking team executive, an opportunity. While the ink is still wet on the 11-year, $77 billion broadcast rights deal that kicked in this season, it's never too early to think about the next one. Getting this stuff right is his legacy, says the exec. Adds another, this summer Adam is going to be very busy. In March, Warriors coach Steve Kerr reiterated a long-standing position. The NBA's schedule is too long. I know this will not be a popular opinion in the league office, Kerr said, but I will continue to say it because it's obvious. We need to play fewer games. Other coaches echoed Kerr's assessment. The season is so demanding, says Bulls coach Billy Donovan. You have got to build up this callus to be able to endure 82 games with very limited practice time. While the NBA might deny that there is an injury problem, according to data provided by the NBA in March, the league was tracking to have fewer injuries to starter-level players than last season and less games lost to stars in any of the last 4 years. There is no disputing that concern over soft tissue issues is on the rise. During the 2025 playoffs, three All-Stars, Jason Tatum, Tyrese Halliburton, and Damian Lillard, ruptured their Achilles tendons. This season, calf strains have led to extended layoffs for Victor Wembanyama, Giannis Antetokounmpo, and Anthony Davis. The speed of the game, which has increased in recent years, has reached a breakneck pace. 10 years ago, teams averaged more than 100 possessions per game. At the All-Star break this season, there were 18. By March, players had combined to cover 37.1 miles per game at an average speed of 4.29 miles per hour, the longest average distance and fastest average speed since player tracking began in the 2013-14 season. Kerr, among others, believes slicing 10 games off the schedule will make a significant difference. What I know about the league and coaching and how hard it is to play with the pace and the space, he said, it would be a more competitive and healthier league if we played fewer games. Privately, NBA officials won't argue against the merits of a shorter season. They will know quickly how much money would have to be forfeited to allow for it. Fewer games played means less revenue, roughly 20% by some estimates. The broadcast deals would need to be adjusted. All of it would have to be collectively bargained. The players in the league have a mutual opt-out in 2028.
There's a long-term gain in shortening the season. Fewer games theoretically would make for a better product, making the league more valuable if everyone is willing to absorb some short-term pain along the way. That matters, given how teams are treating the regular season. In February, in front of a packed room at MIT's annual Sloan Sports Analytics Conference, Silver vowed to act decisively to curb tanking. "We're going to make substantial changes for next year," said Silver. "I'm not ruling anything out." Despite years of efforts to disincentivize the practice, which included flattening the lottery odds for the bottom three teams and creating a play-in tournament, the race to the bottom was more crowded than ever this season, with nearly a third of NBA teams exiting the All-Star break with no interest in winning. Said Silver, "We have to address it." How is the question. Silver, by his own admission, is an incrementalist, so forget grand ideas like eliminating the draft. Internally, league officials have discussed more modest solutions, like eliminating draft pick projections, which would prevent situations like Utah and Indiana, two teams that nosedive this season to hang on the picks, and banning teams from drafting in the top four for 2 years in a row. Some think the league can go further. Flattening the lottery odds was a good idea until teams with small odds started winning it. Last spring, Dallas, with a 1.8% chance to land the top overall pick, saw its ping pong ball combination come up. San Antonio, with a 26.3% chance of finishing in the top four, grabbed the second pick. Instead of chasing play-in spots, teams have grown increasingly comfortable rolling the dice from the back of the lottery pack, leading to calls to eliminate the lottery altogether. "We have to make sure the worst teams are getting the best players," says a league official with Silver's ear. "You're never going to stop a small number of teams from tanking. The best you can do is make sure those teams have a pathway to get better." Getting organizations to play by the rules is the most pressing issue. Accusations that the Clippers used a team sponsor to circumvent the salary cap with Kawhi Leonard landed in league office like a grenade. "Cap circumvention is a cardinal sin," says a team executive, citing the efforts the NBA has made in Silver's tenure to level the playing field. Months of follow-up reporting from investigative journalist Pablo Torre, 9 YouTube episodes and counting, have dashed any hope that the story would go away, laying bare a pile of emails, bank records, and testimony for all to see. In 2014, Ballmer helped Silver end one scandal when he bought the Clippers from Sterling. Now, Silver is faced with having to punish Ballmer to end another. It's not all dark clouds. Financially, the league is healthier than ever it's ever been. After years of flirting with European expansion, the NBA is poised to establish a league that will give it a firm foothold in the Eastern Hemisphere. Silver is pressing ahead with plans to add two new teams, Las Vegas and Seattle, are the frontrunners, that are expected to generate expansion fees in the neighborhood of $10 billion apiece. The NBA's strong league and team officials will argue, addressing these big issues will make it stronger. Silver has already resolved one. At February's press conference, Silver recalled a recent conversation with Bob Cousy. The Hall of Fame guard, 97 and still kicking, marveled at how global the NBA has become. In the 1950-51 season, Cousy's first, the league had two international players. Today, the number is 135. It's among the reasons Silver believed the new All-Star format, dubbed USA versus the World, could work. The result was the most competitive game in years. So check that one off what is becoming a very long list. One of a Kind by Stephanie Epstein. Why is no one trying to replicate the two-way success that makes Shohei Ohtani so great and so popular? Baseball is famously a copycat sport. The relief ace, the infield shift, batting your best hitter second, all these strategies, initially curiosities, eventually spread across the game. Yet, the most amazing thing happening in baseball these days is limited to Los Angeles, where, since his 2018 arrival from Nippon Professional Baseball, Dodgers DH / starting pitcher Shohei Ohtani makes history nearly every time he takes the field. Most pros both hit and pitched as kids, so why is the two-way star seemingly a one-off? I do think it starts with the fact that there has been one person in the history of baseball who has been super successful doing it, points out Royals GM J.J. Piccolo, whose team employs one of the few other active players with a shot. The rest have not been good enough at both to sustain it, so it's really hard to do. A handful of players over the past decade or so have given this a go. Right-handed pitcher Michael Lorenzen, who played both ways at Cal State, Fullerton,
got into 29 games as an outfielder for the Reds in 2019. The Rays let left-hander Brendan McKay and minor league second baseman Jake Cronenworth, who had both pitched and hit in college, try to do both at that same year, but neither lasted long. The most obvious current candidate is probably Kansas City's outfield prospect Jack Caglianoni, 23, who slugged 760 and struck out 10.3 batters per 9 innings in his 3 seasons at Florida. But even he has had to pick City's outfield prospect Jack Caglianoni, 23, who slugged 760 and struck out 10.3 batters per 9 innings in his 3 seasons at Florida. But even he has had to pick a lane as a pro. The Royals took him with the 6th pick of the 2024 draft and made him a full-time hitter. "It wasn't that we were against him being a two-way guy," says Piccolo. "We clearly liked him better as an amateur as a hitter than we did as a pitcher, but it wasn't that we disliked him as a pitcher. Our thought with it initially was, let's just make sure he focuses on hitting, and if he's hitting the ball and well at some point, then we can think about him pitching. That's the only order that makes any real sense, even for someone with a stronger pedigree on the mound. Hitting relies so much on developing a mental catalog of how pitches move that a player cannot afford to concentrate first on his pitching and lose a year or two of repetitions at the plate." As it turned out, if Caglianoni had actually hit just a bit,

0: worse last year, he might be a two-way player today. The Royals had him long tossing early in 2025 and were planning to give him a chance on the mound halfway through the AA season. Instead, he tore apart Texas League pitching, got himself promoted to AAA by mid-May, and was in the majors in June. We thought if he's going to spend time in the minor leagues, then maybe we have the time to help him develop as a pitcher, says Piccolo. He just moved so quickly that we didn't have the time to do that. Caglianoni seems happy enough with that outcome, although Piccolo admits the team worried about what specializing would do to him emotionally. I think there's a little bit of a mental side of this, Piccolo says. Two-way players lose some of their identity when you don't let them do both. In nearly every other way, though, the risk of doing both outweigh the benefits, at least from the team's perspective. Most important is the question of injury. The nightmare scenario is that your two-way star gets hurt as a pitcher, and then you lose him as a hitter, too. Dodgers manager Dave Roberts acknowledged last year that there are times he worries Ohtani's pursuit of greatness on the mound will rob him of greatness at the plate. There is a cost, Roberts said. Less dramatically, the player might just get tired. Last season, Ohtani's first doing both for the Dodgers. Since his second elbow reconstruction in 2023, his offensive numbers were markedly worse surrounding his starts. Ohtani made 14 appearances on the mound with a 2.87 ERA in 47 innings, and he hit .282 and slugged .622 in 25, best in the National League, with a walk-to-strikeout ratio of 0.58. But on the days he pitched, those offensive numbers dipped to .214, .536, and .400, respectively. On the days immediately following his starts, they were even worse, .147, .294, and .017. And the pattern continued into the playoffs. He spent most of the 2025 World Series insisting that his offensive slump earlier in the postseason was not tied to how much work he was getting as a pitcher. There are also structural problems, some of which sound small but do affect everyone. In spring training, sometimes Ohtani misses pitchers fielding practice so he can take batting practice. On his start days, his warm-up precludes his attendance at the hitter's meeting. When he was returning as a pitcher, the team did not want to lose him in the lineup, so instead of sending him on a standard minor league rehab assignment, the Dodgers reshuffled the rest of their pitchers to accommodate a series of one- and two-inning major league starts by Ohtani as he regained strength. This is all worth it if you are dealing with the best player in the history of the sport. But what if it's anyone else? Piccolo thinks the next two-way star might pitch in relief, so it's easier to manage his workload. But that adds even more logistical issues. For example, if a player starts a game on the mound and also as the DH, the team can replace him at pitcher and keep him in at designated hitter. Not so for a reliever. When he comes out of the game, the team loses the DH. And then there are also simpler questions about how he could warm up in the bullpen without disrupting his at-bats. Although Ohtani famously managed that in that championship game at the 2023 World Baseball Classic, which he closed for Team Japan. The other element that separates Ohtani from the field is the leverage he held. Ohtani was already considered a top prospect as an amateur, and he announced as a high school senior that he would jump directly to MLB as pitcher rather than playing in the NPB first, as most Japanese players do. The Nippon Ham Fighters took him with the first pick of the 2012 draft and convinced him to stay by promising to let him play both ways. Once he showed he could succeed at both disciplines and professionally, American teams clamored to let him keep doing it. Is there even a world in which another player could force an organization's hand like that? Piccolo tries to picture the situation. It would be hard for any other international amateur, especially coming out of Latin America, where players tend to sign at 16. As for drafted players, Piccolo muses, it's really, I don't want to say far-fetched, but there could be a scenario. He imagines the clear first pick coming out of a major conference telling the team holding that selection that he will not sign if they don't let him do both. I think they could hold some leverage in who drafts him to get the opportunity to do it, he says. I'm just not sure who that player would be. When you add all that up, it's not so incredible that there isn't more than one two-way star. It's incredible that there is even one. Below Board by Mark Bechtel. A new Netflix doc delves into a chess scandal that took a bizarre turn. The first 3 minutes or so of Chess Mates, a new installment of Netflix's Untold Sports documentary series, are largely a milquetoast affair, leaving out the premise of the film, that in 2022, the world's best player, Magnus Carlsen, was beaten by an obviously inferior competitor, Hans Niemann, whom many suspected of cheating. Then, for the first of many times, someone, in this case Piers Morgan, utters the phrase that came to dominate the discourse around the affair, anal beads. Game on. Niemann was 19 at the time, one of the game's young players who took advantage of the rise in online play when COVID-19 hit. The sport also got another huge bump with the release of another Netflix show, The Queen's Gambit, later in 2020. He's presented as about as anti-establishment as you can get, dropping F-bombs left and right on Twitch streams. His talking head interviews don't exactly undercut that notion. What price do you pay for genius, he asks. That's probably why I was never normal. He also reminds us that nice guys finish last. What he lacks in decorum, he makes up for in self-awareness, it seems. Carlsen, meanwhile, is a stoic Norwegian who says things like, I don't consider myself remarkable, but at the board, he is. So when Niemann beats him twice face-to-face, eyebrows are raised. After the second loss, when he played an obscure opening that Niemann claims he just so happened to have studied earlier that day, Carlsen rage quits the tournament with a cryptic tweet apparently accusing Niemann of receiving outside assistance. It turns out that Niemann had a history of cheating online, to which he confessed after beating Carlsen. But cheating online is a whole lot easier than cheating at an over-the-board event, where players are wanded like airline passengers who set off TSA alarms. That all raises the questions, if he did it, how? Enter the anal beads, which theoretically could be wired to convey moves. Other theories involve Niemann removing a cavity from a tooth and inserting a device that would give him electrical shocks. Niemann plays the victim card, but it's hard not to feel like he's not got a point. The basis of the case against him was solely that Carlsen was too good to lose. And the more Carlsen talks about the incident about Niemann, the more the nice guy facade starts to show some fissures. Niemann, bless his heart, doesn't change, lobbing zingers like even Carlsen's friends don't like him. This being chess, the doc has to rely heavily on interviews as opposed to action clips. But it is very well put together, especially when Carlsen visits Washington Square Park in New York City to take on the grizzled hustlers who play there. And it does evolve into a fascinating character study. Thanks to the unsavory accusations, talk show hosts and the non-chess community at large had a field day. That's why my whole life and my accomplishments and all my work has been boiled down to, Niemann says, effing anal beads. Yes, it was a controversy that was ripe for a laugh, but also, as Chessmate shows, worthy of a serious discussion as well. Well, that's all the time we have for this week's show. I hope you enjoyed it. For Mind's Eye, I'm Gary Wesselman.
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2: Good evening. This evening, expect clear skies. Tonight, expect clear skies with a low near 50. Sunday, expect sunshine with a high near 73. Sunday night, expect partly cloudy skies with a low near 58. Monday, look for moderate rain with a high near 77. Get your weather every hour right here on Mind's Eye Radio, your virtual newsstand.
3: In Belleville and O'Fallon, it's clear and 50 degrees. In Granite City, it's clear and 52 degrees.
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1: Good evening. It's 10 o'clock.

create policies barring anti-Semitic harassment. He also signed a measure merging oversight of the Dome at America Center, former home of the St. Louis Rams, and the adjoining convention center. The anti-Semitism bill faced resistance in the legislature because it initially used the International Holocaust Remembrance Alliance's definition of anti-Semitism, which includes some criticism of Israel's government and policies. The new law protects Jewish students from anti-Semitic harassment and intimidation, said Representative George Harusa, Republican from De Pere, who sponsored the legislation. Harusa grew up in communist Czechoslovakia, and his mother survived the Holocaust. They can focus on their studies, not have to look over their back or hide their Jewish identity, he said. The bill was changed to make the alliance's definition a tool and guide. Schools will have flexibility under the law to define anti-Semitism in their own policies. Anti-Semitism has no place in our state, Kehoe said at Thursday's signing ceremony. He supported a lapel pin with American and Israeli flags and hosted members of the Jewish Federation of St. Louis at the signing. The law also creates a process for students who feel their school inadequately addressed an incident. Under it, an employee at the State Department of Elementary and Secondary Education or the Coordinating Board for Higher Education will investigate the complaint and give the school 30 days to address grievances. If state officials decide a school failed to address an incident adequately, they can report the matter to the Federal Department of Education and the Department of Justice. Passing this legislation is a significant milestone, but the real work is in how this law is implemented, Jewish Federation of St. Louis President Danny Cohen said in a statement. Anti-Semitic incidents at schools and universities also would be publicized in an annual report. The complaint process also can be used for discrimination based on race, ethnicity, and other protected classes. House Minority Leader Ashley Ahn, who voted present on the bill when the House gave it final approval, said she has concerns about how the law will be executed. It will be interesting, I think, to see how this plays out in classrooms across the state, she said. It is not the first time the Missouri General Assembly has passed legislation related to anti-Semitism. A 2022 law requiring Holocaust education in public schools became effective in all Missouri school districts for the first time this year. Another measure Kehoe signed Thursday creates one 15-member board to oversee both the Regional Convention and Sports Complex Authority, which is responsible for the Dome and the Regional Convention and Visitors Commission, also known as Explore St. Louis. The two entities currently governed by separate boards. Proponents say the change would make it easier to generate funding for badly needed upgrades and repairs. Both entities sought the change, which takes effect August 28th. The law opens the door for the state to contribute up to $4 million annually for projects at the Dome. Missouri Senate advances a $50 billion spending plan. Measure faces further negotiations with the House, Jefferson City. Republicans in the Missouri Senate have signed off on a nearly $50 billion spending plan, slogging through 12 budget bills that will pay for the state-funded operations in the fiscal year that begins July 1st. Action by the Senate over the objections the Democratic minority tees up further negotiations with the Republican-controlled House in the coming weeks over politically thorny differences between the two plans, including a rejection by the upper chamber of a higher education funding model that drew sharp criticism for defunding some state universities. Discussions between the two chambers also will take place against the backdrop of flattening revenues and a dwindling state surplus. The Senate plan leaves much of Kehoe's January budget request intact, but he too will be weighing in on some of the details. After more than 8 hours of Senate debate over the state's spending priorities on Wednesday, here are pressure points the two chambers face as they march
March toward a May 8th deadline to negotiate a final version and send the blueprint to Governor Mike Kehoe's desk. Turbulence warning. The budget outlook this year features a looming fiscal cliff for state finances. Future budgets will not have the cushion of large

0: surpluses the state enjoyed in recent years due to an influx of federal emergency pandemic funds. Flat general tax revenues and rising costs due to inflation also are putting a pinch on state services. Keyhole's proposed budget projects the current $3 billion surplus will be erased by July 1, 2027, as government costs grow. State budget officials are projecting $13.1 billion in revenue for the current fiscal year, down from $13.4 collected last fiscal year. Senate Appropriations Committee Chairman Rusty Black, Republican from Chillicothe, said, "The time to cut spending is now because the revenue outlook spells trouble ahead." "The expectation from the people I listen to is it will be more difficult. That's what the predictions are at this point," Black said. Democrats said Republicans have fallen short of providing adequate funding to state programs such as public education and drug rehabilitation programs in St. Louis. "This is a self-inflicted crisis we're facing now," said Senator Maggie Nirenberg, Democrat from Kansas City. Tapping a piggy bank, the Senate plan diverts an estimated $230 million set aside for long-sought renovations of the century-old Capitol building, potentially gutting much of a project that would improve access to the building for disabled Missourians, upgrade parking in the complex, and add new spaces for visitors. Lawmakers in Keyhole had been saving the renovation money in a special fund, hoping to launch the rehabilitation project this year. Instead, roughly half of the capital costs will go to daily operating costs for child care subsidies, public schools, roads, and public safety. The capital plan still could move forward, but with far fewer upgrades to a building showing its age in more modern times. Democrats said the end result does not do enough for schools, which will receive about $190 million less than what it was requested. "I think we have a responsibility, according to the law, to fully fund education," said Senator Carla May, Democrat from St. Louis. "I think everything else should come second to that." If the formula funding shortfall remains in place, school districts will have to reduce programs or make up the difference using locally generated tax revenue. Republicans followed Black's lead and rejected attempts to alter his plan. Higher education. Higher education became a flashpoint in the state's annual budget debate earlier this year after the House approved a plan to change the funding formula for colleges and universities. House Budget Committee Chairman Dirk Deaton, Republican from Seneca, argued that the current funding model is a historical relic that needs to be updated. But senators received an earful from universities and community colleges that the change would hurt many of the state's higher education institutions. Senate President Cindy O'Loughlin, Republican from Shelbina, who represents Truman State University in Kirksville, called the proposed cuts horrible, and Democrats labeled the reductions reckless. The Senate abandoned Deaton's proposal and stuck with what Keyhole proposed, which would mean no reduction in the level of state money earmarked for Harris Stowe State University in St. Louis, Truman State, or Lincoln University in Jefferson City. Child care. The Senate plan also would restore a House proposal to cut $51 million from the state's child care subsidy program, which assists low-income Missourians paying for child care services. Business groups who back Keyhole in the 24 election favor the program because it gets more parents into the workforce. The Senate also kept in place a plan to pay child care providers at the beginning of every month based on enrollment, rather than waiting until the end of the month to base the payments on attendance. A new model would put some guardrails on the program to avoid potential fraud. Without the Senate changes, Democrats said the pay structure could put some child care providers out of business after they weathered delayed payments in previous years. School vouchers. The full Senate rejected a proposed $10 million increase in the Missouri Empowerment in scholarship private school voucher program sought by Kehoe. The program still would receive a $50 million infusion of revenue from the state, an amount Democrats said should be spent on public schools. Senate Minority Leader Doug Beck, Democrat from St. Louis, blasted Republican Treasurer Vivek Malik for his management of the voucher program, including a lack of transparency. He said the program should be administered by school officials, not a partisan elected official, after a probe showed failures in oversight by the office. They've been dinged by the auditor. People should be embarrassed, Beck said. There's no accountability. The budget also contains nearly $300 million to comply with changes to the state's Medicaid program, as outlined by Donald Trump's tax cut plan approved last year. Much of that money will go toward upgrading computer systems and staff to track whether recipients are complying with new work rules. Nirenberg said it was disappointing the administration had led Missouri to grow its state bureaucracy to comply with federal cutbacks. We deserve better than this. Data exposure draws calls for change. Treasurer's office downplays incident as lawmakers call for more oversight of most scholars. The accidental exposure of student information from Missouri's Most Scholars program has reopened a broader fight over how scrutiny the state's private school voucher program should face. After The Independent reported last week that students' names, schools, and parent email addresses were accessible through the underlying data of a spreadsheet posted by the Missouri State Treasurer's Office, Democratic lawmakers called for a pause on new enrollments until a security review is completed and urged the Joint Committee on Education to hold an investigative hearing as soon as possible. Republicans dismissed those demands as overreach, arguing the state should fix the problem without interrupting a program they say is working for parents. Still unresolved is whether parents were notified. Missouri House okays daylight saving time proposal. Jefferson City. Like clockwork, the Missouri House again has endorsed a plan to adopt daylight savings time year-round. Debating an issue for at least the 10th year in a row, the House approved legislation Tuesday that would end the practice of Missourians having to change their clocks twice a year by making daylight savings time permanent. With just 3 weeks to go before the legislature's scheduled May 15th adjournment and a crowded calendar of bills to get to act upon, it would be a long shot for House Bill 1758 to work its way through the Senate this year. Even if the proposal did make it to Governor Mike Kehoe's desk, the change would not be a lock to go into effect anytime soon. Since 2018, 19 states have adopted laws calling for a move to permanent daylight savings time, but such a maneuver needs congressional approval to go into effect. During House debate Tuesday, Representative Jamie Gregg, a Christian County Republican, said the change he is sponsoring would result in more daylight in the second half of the day when children are returning from school and parents are arriving home from work. Supporters on both sides of the aisle say more evening daylight would encourage spending after work and school. It will increase economic output, said House Minority Leader Ashley Onn, Democrat from Kansas City. Opponents, however, argued the change will result in people waking up in the dark through the winter months because the sun will not rise until 8 a.m. or later. Studies show that earlier morning light helps us set our circadian rhythms, said Representative Aaron Crosley, Democrat from Independence. Circadian rhythm is the body's internal 24-hour clock regulating sleep cycles, hormones, digestion, and body temperature, among others. Representative Michael Burton, Democrat from Lakeshire, reminded lawmakers that the nation largely rejected a move to daylight saving time in 1974 as an emergency energy saving measure during an oil crisis at the time. The population, it turns out, seems not to have liked it, Burton said. During earlier committee testimony, lawmakers were urged to abandon the idea by JP, president of Save Standard Time, a national organization that lobbies government to make standard time the norm. It decreases learning, productivity, and earnings, P said in a written testimony submitted on March 2nd. In addition to requiring school children to get on buses while it is still dark outside, Kenneth Wright, a professor and director of the Sleep and Chronobiology Laboratory at the University of Colorado, told the Associated Press earlier that the risk of fatal vehicle crashes, heart attacks, and strokes increases in the days that follow turning the clock forward. Based on the evidence for our health and well-being and safety, the best option for us as a country now is to choose to go to permanent standard time, he said. Push to limit screen time in schools advances Jefferson City. At a time artificial intelligence is having a transformational effect on society, a bipartisan proposal aimed at ramping down the use of technology in Missouri schools advanced to the full Senate Tuesday. The proposal to establish a panel of experts to study student achievement and screen time won approval in the Senate Education Committee on a 4-1 vote. House Bill 2230, sponsored by Representatives Tricia Burns, Republican from Wentzville, and Marlene Terry, a North St. Louis County Democrat, initially called for a 45-minute cap on students' screen time, but softened the plan to allow schools to craft their own technological policies. The proposal also originally mandated the teaching of cursive writing, but that provision also was redrafted to allow school districts to determine handwriting policies on their own. Burns said tech-heavy classrooms have not necessarily yielded better-prepared children. Phones and tablets are tools, but they are not teachers, especially for young children learning to read, Burns said. We rushed to replace books and handwriting with screens without evidence it improved outcomes. Burns said the bill aims to put proven learning methods back at the center of the classroom. Schools across the nation have begun re-emphasizing the teaching of cursive writing, arguing that the motion of writing helps memory retention more than typing on a screen. California, for example, began requiring cursive to be taught for first through sixth grades in 2024. The Missouri proposal is aimed at kindergarten through fifth grade. The legislation was hailed as a logical follow-up to a law passed last year to ban cell phone use in the schools. The pendulum has swung way too far, said Senator Rick Brayton, Republican from Harrisonville, who chairs the Senate Education Panel. I think we've got to get back to basics. The state's largest teachers union also backs the plan. There is an emerging consensus that this course correction is necessary, said Otto Fajan of the Missouri National Education Association. The legislation would establish a council that would create model policies on technology use in schools. The council would consist of teachers, principals, a parent advocate, and adolescent health professionals. The committee would consist of up to 15 people appointed by the state school superintendent. Missouri Senate okays plan for property tax reform, Jefferson City. With just 3 weeks left in the legislative session, the Missouri Senate has offered its solution to residents angry about high property tax bills. The upper chamber gave preliminary approval Tuesday to Senate Bill 1410, which would require assessors to separately apply a state limit on tax increases to different types of property, an approach known as siloing. Under existing state law, most counties pool the assessed values of different types of property, residential, agricultural, commercial, and personal property, to determine when the state cap would kick in. The bill also would make tweaks to property tax administration, including a requirement that assessors notify homeowners whose property values increase by June 1st. The current deadline is June 15th. It also would allow township counties, which have smaller local governments under them, to decide whether to accept tax payments in installments rather than require owners to pay the full amount at one time. The bill also would allow homeowners to designate a trusted contact the collector can reach out to if a homeowner fails to pay his or her property tax. The idea is to create a backup plan for elderly homeowners who forget to pay their taxes. Measure would indefinitely ban trans athletes, Jefferson City. The legislature is considering making permanent its law barring transgender athletes from participating in women's high school and collegiate sports. The Senate Education Committee debated legislation Tuesday that would prevent further review of the matter. Sponsored by State Representative Brian Seitz, a Republican from Branson, the bill aims to remove the current end date of a 2023 state law requiring transgender students to participate in sports under their biological sex. The law has an expiration date of August 2027, and Seitz's bill would remove that provision. Seitz's bill passed the House 98-37 along party lines. Let's move on to some other human interest stories. Robotics competition, skills, abilities put on display. Thousands of students converging on St. Louis for an international event. Robotics competition. Remote-controlled robots the size of lunchboxes rolled across the cafeteria floor at Gateway Science Academy, picking up cups and stacking them in a corner. Students cheered as their robots built the stacks and jeered when they knocked them over at Monday's practice for the VEX Robotics World Championship at America Center in downtown St. Louis this week. Our team is dedicated because we want to win the world championship, said fifth grader Idris Gogas, 10. The 10-day competition for thousands of students from elementary school through college moved to St. Louis for 2026 and 2027 after 5 years in Dallas. As many as 15,000 people daily are expected to attend, generating more than $32 million in economic impact for the region, according to tourism group Explore St. Louis. The teams, which qualified through preliminary contests, come from nearly every state and about 60 countries. The competition lasts through Thursday and consists of several rounds of events, from robot building, coding, and driving, to robot skills like cup stacking and games in which a robot picks up a ball and places it in a tubular goal. Teams are scored on their creativity and precision during the events. Other local qualifiers include North Kirkwood Middle School and Westchester Elementary from Kirkwood, the All-Girls Engineering Barbies from Troy, Missouri, and two teams from local 4-H clubs. Gateway Science's four charter schools boast 100 students in the after-school robotics club, with six teams qualifying for this week's tournament. They practiced up to 25 hours a week leading to the final competition. It's not just about the competition, though. The club opened its practice space to other competitors visiting from Texas and Florida, as well as Australia, Brazil, Kazakhstan, Libya, and the United Kingdom. Royal Gazimov, Gateway Science's robotic coach, put out a call in a coach's Facebook group for teams interested in a scrimmage while they were in St. Louis and quickly fielded requests from around the world. "We wanted to invite teams from other states and countries," Gasimov said. "It helps students get used to playing with other teams, especially teams they've never played before." The local and international students practice robot skills at the school in the Northampton neighborhood for 5 hours Monday. The skills event requires the student programmed robot to pick up and stack colored plastic cups and deliver them to goals in the corners of the practice box within a minute. Success was expressed in the universal language of cheers and fist bumps. "What really excites me is we complain about kids being on the computer. So we shifted their talent into something real," said Engine Blackstone, superintendent of Gateway Science Academy. "That robot is something they built. I consider myself a tech-savvy guy, but their skill, their ability impresses me. It gives me hope. We are equipping them with 21st century skills." Atticus Luther, a ninth grader who was on the school's world championship team in 2022, said anyone can learn robotics. "It seems complex, but you just need to learn a few things," the 14-year-old said. "You also learn from other teams. They want to share the designs and help everyone. Atticus said he plans to pursue a degree and career in nuclear engineering, building on the skills he has learned through robotics. If you do math, of course it's related to engineering, but you don't see the impact, he said. In robotics, you're learning new things, mechanisms that will really help you on the path to engineering. Okay, just one more article about Route 66. This is from rural Missouri. Thursday was the official start of the celebration. Route 66 still kicking after 100 years. Missouri celebrates centennial of the Mother Road. It's midday at the Missouri Hick Barbecue, a popular spot on Route 66 near Cuba, Missouri. The lunch rush is almost over when the staff springs into action, moving tables together to form a spot for what is obviously going to be a big gathering. Soon the restaurant walls vibrate with the two-cylinder thump of a dozen or so Harley-Davidson motorcycles. The door opens and the happy sound of a group that's experiencing the time of their lives resounds in Swedish. Scenes like this play out every day along the remains of the most famous highway in the world. It's called the Mother Road, Main Street of America, and the highway that's the best. It traversed 8 states along 2,448 miles, stretching from the shore of Lake Michigan in Chicago to appear at the Pacific Ocean in Santa Monica, California. Its official name is Route 66, and it's about to get busy. Get your kicks. This year, Route 66 fans from around the world will be looking for new kicks as the celebrated road turns 100 years old. On April 30th, Springfield, Missouri will be in the spotlight as it hosts the national kickoff of America's Route 66 Centennial Celebration. The Queen City of the Ozarks earned that honor through a competitive process, but also due to its status as the birthplace of Route 66. It was here on the same date in 1926 that a telegram was sent by John Woodruff, a Springfield businessman, to Washington, D.C., asking that the new road be named Route 66. This recognition is a testament to Missouri's deep roots in the history of America's most iconic highway and the vibrant spirits of the communities that keep that legacy alive today, said Missouri Governor Mike Kehoe at a ceremony announcing the event. Kickoff festivities will include 5 satellite cities, Joliet, Illinois, St. Louis, Missouri, Albuquerque, New Mexico, and Santa Monica, California. In preparation for the celebration, communities all along the historical route have been sprucing up their landmarks, relighting neon, and prepping for a major influx of visitors. I struggled to make a prediction, and that is because it's really hard to track specific routes, says Reese Martin, president of the Oklahoma Route 66 Association. But I would be surprised if traffic didn't double just because of the attention and the people planning their trips. Arizona's Nikki Terleski, director of the state's historic Route 66 Association, agrees. I think Route 66 is on a lot of visitors' bucket list, she says. People want to come experience Route 66 as it turns 100. Father of the Mother Road. While Missouri claims its birthplace, the father of Route 66 was an Oklahoma businessman. Cyrus Avery, a Tulsa realtor and coal company owner, pushed for a roadway linking the Midwest and the West. Appointed to the Joint Board of Interstate Highways in 1925, he successfully routed the highway south rather than along a more northern path, and later helped found the U.S. Highway 66 Association in 1927 to promote the new road. One of the first efforts to popularize the road was an epic foot race on Route 66 from California to St. Louis, then on to New York City. The distance was 3,400 miles over just 3 months. It started with 275 runners, but 77 dropped out on the first day. Only 55 runners finished the race, with 20-year-old Andy Payne, a Cherokee from Claremore, Oklahoma, being crowned the winner. Through publicity like this, the nation learned of the new route, and traffic grew exponentially. Truckers favored its flat terrain, with elevations measured in hundreds of feet instead of thousands crossing the Rocky Mountains. In the 1930s, it became the road of migration as the Great Depression and the Dust Bowl forced displaced Midwesterners to seek a new life in California. When World War II gripped the nation, it became a strategic route for moving war materials. This led to a major effort to rebuild the roadway for Fort Leonard Wood, an Army base located at St. Robert, Missouri. The highway was no match for the heavy trucks supplying the base, so a four-lane superhighway was planned from Rolla to the base, and a deep cut would bypass a steep grade near Devil's Elbow. Hooker Cut became the deepest highway excavation in the nation to date, and the four-lane divided highway was the first of its kind. Ironically, it was completed in September of 1945, the same month the war came to an end. Other improvements included a reroute around a series of dangerous hairpin curves in Arizona, dubbed the Sidewinder. This 8-mile stretch has 191 curves with no guardrails and a 12% grade. By the 1950s, Route 66 was the byway of a nation in love with the automobile. Motels, roadhouses, and all manner of highway kitsch sprang up to lure motorists off the pavement. Along came the first drive-through joint, believed to be Red Giant's Hamburg in Springfield, Missouri. Champion in songs such as Bobby Troop's Get Your Kicks on Route 66 and the Eagles' Take It Easy, immortalized by John Steinbeck's Grapes of Wrath, and introduced to a new generation through Pixar's Cars movie, the Mother Road continues to fascinate those who prefer life in the slow lane. Route 66 was decommissioned in 1985, but if you know where to look, you can still find the remains of the old route. New businesses have sprung from the ashes of those long-gone oases on the road. So get hip to this timely tip when you make that California trip, and make this the year to get your kicks on Route 66. Here's another from rural Missouri, from stings to success. Corey Stevens works to breed better bees. At first glance, the bees Corey Stevens keeps seem like any others buzzing around hives across Missouri. But look closer, much closer, and you'll find these bees are different. Their genetics hold the key to saving these pollinators that are so important to our food supply. Corey is raising bees with traits that give them an edge against their worst enemy, the Varroa mite. These unwelcome guests kill bees by feeding on the larvae in brooding cells or by introducing diseases into the colonies that weaken the bees, eventually leading to the death of the entire hive. The mites are one reason bee colonies have declined worldwide. A better way to fight. Miticides can be used to treat hives, but their application must be carefully timed to avoid contaminating the honey. Fortunately, scientists at USDA found a natural way to fight the parasites through selective breeding, and that's been Corey's focus for most of the 15 years he's raised bees at Stevens Bee Company along Crowley's Ridge near Bloomsfield. While most beekeepers raise bees for the honey, he's working to breed better bees. It's not genetic engineering or anything, explains the Semo Electric Cooperative member. It's just something nature already put in their genome. Scientists discovered it and taught us how to measure it. Then we use technology like instrumental insemination to concentrate it. It's similar to how a rancher with a prize bull improves their herd, only on a tiny scale. Corey got his start as a beekeeper after his dad and brother bought a few hives, only to realize a great truth about beekeeping. They figured out it was a lot of work. It's hot, and you get stung, and the profit can be minimal at times, Corey said. He took over the hives and slowly started adding to his apiary as the addition took hold. That's when the problems started showing up. At meetings of the Missouri Beekeepers Association, the talk always turned to mites. Whenever I first started going to the meetings, it was kind of like a Varroa anonymous meeting, Corey recalls. We would share our woes about mites and controlling mites more than the love of the bees, almost. It was such a pronounced issue, and I started kind of obsessing over it and researching traits that would give them an edge. One thing led to another. I just kind of got fixated on that, you know, looking at long-term solutions. Not that I don't like making honey and having good-looking bees. In spring, you'll find Corey and his helpers opening the hives scattered around his 30 acres. They are checking for colonies with few mites or with mites that have been attacked by the bees. Their record keeping, all done electronically, allows them to track bee bloodlines for future reference and research. You'll go through 100 or 200 pupae, and all you'll find is maybe one female mite that can't reproduce, and it's the bees that are doing that, Corey says. It's a lot of work, and it's tedious, but the long-term repercussions for beekeepers and for pollination is massive, because if people buy these queens that have been selected for this, they don't die as easily. They're not eaten up with viruses and mites, so they're far more productive. Protect the colony. Using microscopes, tiny glass pipettes, tweezers, and good eyesight, Corey breeds queen bees with the genetics for hygienic behavior. In other words, their offspring will remove and kill mites, protecting the colony, and their daughter queens will continue passing these helpful traits down the line. These bees' offspring can go about their business of pollinating and making honey unharmed by the diseases Varroa destructor unleashes. Corey's early strategy when he spotted a weak colony was to replace the old queen with a daughter from a breeder queen he purchased from another bee breeder. This was right after he learned how to raise his own queens. His eventual success at breeding better bees led to invitations to work with two legends in bee research. In one study, he used stress phrenomes from bees exposed to mites. This was sprayed on a hive frame and then checked to see the bees' reaction. Bees that started uncapping nests in search of intruders were scored high for mite resistance. Corey's scores in the study were off the charts. Obviously, he was onto something with his selective breeding technique. He put all of his efforts behind improving the strain, working with both parents. This time, consuming and innovative research was done while he worked full-time at Nestle Purina. The business has grown to the point that this past spring he was able to step away from his day job, hire some help, and greatly expand the business. He now has around 250 beehives and typically sells 3,000 queens annually, shipping them to all 48 of the continental U.S. states. He also became one of the rock stars of bee breeding. He shares his research with beekeepers through frequent online and in-person presentations all across the U.S. and added Denmark to his list this past fall. With better genetics, his bees are strong honey producers. Currently, he only sells his wildflower honey locally, but that likely will have to change, considering one hive might have more than 60,000 bees in it. His hives are untreated, so there are no chemicals in his honey. His business is buzzing, but Corey works hard not to let it overwhelm him. "I love it, you know," he says. "It can get a little bit stressful, but if you step back and look around a little bit, things are pretty good. I try to take a minute and pay attention to the bees buzzing, the birds singing, and just appreciate the fact that this is my day job now, and be thankful for that. And then I'm just in a better mood." power of bees. His reward comes from the fact that he is helping ensure there are enough pollinators around to keep the supply of food coming. Without bees, we don't eat near as well, Corey says. I mean, you would still have rice and corn, but coffee, cucumbers, melons, blackberries, blueberries, citrus fruits, all of that stuff is insect pollinated. We would probably survive, but our diets would be pretty dull. Beekeeping isn't for everyone, he readily admits, but there are things everyone can do to help the cause, such as adding bee habitat to your yard. If you're not interested in keeping bees, plant some flowers. You'll have some bees show up. Help keep them fed and keep them pollinating. Corey checks his wildflower patch to see how the bees are doing. His bees thrive on the farm located along Crowley's Ridge, a geologic speed bump in the otherwise flat southeast Missouri Delta. Corey wears a jacket designed for working bees, but seldom covers his hands and legs. He says he might get stung once or twice a day, but for the most part, his bees are docile. He has around 250 hives, and each one can contain 60,000 or more bees. A worker bee feasts on boneset, a wildflower that blooms in late summer. The apiary includes many acres of wildflowers along with flowering trees. Corey uses microscopes to breed his queen bees from colonies that show high resistance to mites. He uses carbon dioxide to put the bees to sleep long enough for the procedure. Once the queens are bred, they are marked with a tiny numbered dot for future reference. The queen is easily spotted in the colony. Corey raises around 3,000 queens in a typical season. I read a shorter version of this article a month or so ago. Here's a better version. Jamaican restoration, hurricane repair, no holiday for linemen. On October 28th, Hurricane Melissa slammed into Jamaica with an unprecedented fury. Concrete houses had their roofs torn off. Lesser structures made from wood were blown off the map. In the fishing port of Black River, boats were hurled miles inland, coming to rest upside down in the marsh. Mudslides and downed trees blocked roads, slowing the emergency response. Hospitals closed and schools were too badly damaged to hold classes. Churches seemed to bear the brunt of the hurricane's wrath, as if the daughter of the devil himself was named Melissa. As the floodwaters receded, Jamaican officials surveyed the damage. They found three-fourths of the island's residents were without electricity. Worse, transmission lines carrying electricity from power plants were leveled by the storm. One of those people taking stock of the situation was Datomi Fuller, the person tasked with finding mutual aid for the nation's power supplier, Jamaica Public Service Company. She was in Houston, Texas, when the hurricane struck, but quickly returned to Montego Bay. What she saw was heartbreaking. Everything was flat, she said, of the power grid. That's when she made a call to Ingrid Hunsinker, Senior Program Manager with the National Rural Electric Cooperative Association International Program. From Ingrid, the call went out for volunteer linemen to help restore power in Jamaica. In December, a group that included Palmyra-based Northeast Power lineman Cole Penwell spent 2 weeks working in the area around Ocho Rios. Since 1962, NRECA International has helped bring the benefits of electricity to developing countries around the world. In 2016, Missouri Electric Cooperative set up a statewide international program that has since built lines to power thousands of people in Bolivia and Guatemala for the first time. Missouri on a Mission, as the group is called, was scheduled to return to Guatemala in December of 2026. Instead, its leader, Craig Miller, offered to forego that trip and instead focus on Jamaica. We are the show-me state, Craig says. Show us the outage and we will show up. He quickly had the names of 8 volunteer linemen from 6 Missouri electric cooperatives willing to help restore power on the island. Rodney Brady and Jacob Tiffenthaler from Quiver River Electric, Chris Turner and Colton Strickford from Black River Electric, Joe Lay from Lewis County REC, Eric Pieper from Northwest Electric Power, Jared Kelly from SEMO Electric, and Alex Buschjost from Three Rivers Electric. Up for a challenge. This was the third international program trip for Jared. He says he's always ready for an opportunity to meet people from another culture and help them better their lives. I'm always up for a challenge, and these trips are a challenge, he says. They're hard work, but it's very rewarding. I feel like we made all the difference that we could. We did turn some lights on, and I can lay my head down at night knowing that we did make a difference, and we gave hope to the Jamaicans there. The team entered the fray on January 12th, armed with just the tools they could pack into lineman drag bags. After an extensive safety briefing from JPS staff, they headed to the Black River area where they met up with Canadian contractors who had been on the job for close to a month. "Where are your trucks?" the Canadians asked. "We don't have any," they were told. "Are you crazy?" was the response. Those neighbors to the north soon learned respect for their American counterparts as they began climbing poles and hanging heavy tree wire, their term for plastic-coated cable, an inch thick that had to be hung from the crossarms on 40-foot poles. Normally, wire like this would be stretched from wire trailers and hung with bucket trucks. Lacking these tools, the Missouri lineman first tried flopping the wire off the reels and dragging it along a busy highway. When that caused kinks in the wire, they switched to rolling the 3,000-pound reel down the side of the road, peeling off wire and hoisting it up by hand. The strain of the first day had Black River Electric's Coltrane questioning the wisdom of volunteering for the project. He related that he had never worked this hard in his life. "I didn't advertise it, but that first day took a lot of getting used to," added Quiver River's Jacob. Slowly but surely, wire started appearing on the bare poles as the men worked off hooks under the cloudless sky with the temperature around 90 degrees. Huge dump trucks roared past, hauling debris from the demolished structures in Black River. In his daily safety briefing, Craig listed the dangerous roadway as the number one risk, followed closely by lines that would be energized from generators heard droning in the background. No strangers to storms, these co-op linemen took no chances, wearing fluorescent safety vests and grounding every line and testing them for voltage before climbing the pole. As they worked, people stopped to thank the men. Word began spreading about these volunteers who left home and family to help make life better for the storm's victims. The linemen also heard stories of the hurricane wrath. One 9-year-old boy told them he was home from school because it was a rainy day. His school had no roof, he said, so rain poured in. He related how his family rode out the storm. "The hurricane, it was very terrible. Our house now, I don't even know where to start. I made a prayer. God, please let the storm stop." A woman told a similar story. When it started, there was wind and rain, and it was like it would never end. More's coming. Trees falling, roofs going, a crazy experience. When I saw the roof going, I moved to the other side of the house and watched the roof just go off. Our house got flooded. It's something I don't wish anyone to experience, and I don't ever want to experience that again. As the linemen worked, leapfrogging from pole to pole, women sold shrimp harvested from the Black River at roadside stands. A man working from a store cobbled together from storm debris had apples for sale. Before the storm, he had a wealth of island produce to sell. "It's a new beginning for me. I don't have much to sell. No breadfruit, no mangoes. Everything is gone. So Melissa has taken me back to square one." The work got easier after Craig convinced the JPS employees the Missouri crew needed a small truck to haul tools and materials and a tractor with a front-end loader to help unreel the wire. The linemen became fast friends with Chris, their truck driver, and Oral, who brought his backhoe into the effort. Doing the impossible, when they moved to hanging smaller neutral wire, it seemed the wire flew onto the poles. "It was all the same stuff we do at home," Jacob says. "We just had to do it off hooks, and we came up with new ideas just to be able to get the job done. You give us an impossible job with no tools and equipment, and we figure out how to do it." Now hope grew with those residents of the small communities where the men worked. One man told the Missouri Crew he thought it would be a year before he had power. He was one of the lucky ones who saw the lights come back on 3 months to the day since the hurricane struck. As the men reconnected a well, a man planted seeds nearby. He related how the field was once thick with pumpkins and papaya trees. The man pointed to two tiny plants sprouted from his seeds. "We have hope," he said. "Those who took part in the Jamaica effort will return home changed for the better. They will be better linemen for the challenges they faced. If past projects are any indication, they will emerge as leaders at their electric cooperatives with many stories to tell of their adventures in a foreign land." Here's another home-built hobby. Zenith Aircraft sells airplane kits that get customers in the sky. The factory floor at the Mexico, Missouri workshop stays busy. The bones of what will eventually become flying machines are pre-cut, pre-drilled, welded, and carefully wrapped. The employees at Zenith Aircraft Company aren't assembling these airplanes. Instead, they're packing boxes of aluminum parts, drawings, and instructions headed for garages, basements, and small workshops around the world. That's where the real work begins. For 34 years, Zenith Aircraft Company has designed and manufactured light sport kit airplanes for recreational pilots who want to build and maintain their own aircraft. The kits are made in the 32,000-square-foot production facility at Mexico Memorial Airport. Owner Sebastian Hines was surrounded by aviation at a young age. His father, Chris, was an accomplished aeronautical engineer who designed kit planes and sold them from their home in Canada. Eventually, Sebastian wanted to grow the business and thought the United States would offer more opportunities. He chose Mexico, Missouri due to its central location in the country, with easy access to major roadways and a nice airport with two runways. "This has been meaningful for me to carry on the legacy of my father," says Sebastian, a member of Boone and Consolidated Electric Cooperatives. "I'm thankful for my dad every day that his designs have stood the test of time." Building at home. Zenith's customers are a community of pilots from around the world who tend to live in rural areas and enjoy the idea of building their own aircraft. Zenith sells a handful of different models, and builders pick models depending on the type of flying they plan to do. The heart and soul of Zenith is really in the do-it-yourself aspect of building the planes, Sebastian says. That really hasn't changed much over the years. Sebastian says he generally tells people to expect a build time of 500 to 1,000 hours spread over 1 to 2 years. "My typical customer has a day job and they're doing this on nights or weekends," he says. Sebastian encourages potential builders to attend one of his monthly workshops where participants will build the rudder of a new plane. The workshops are the emotional on-ramp onto the build for most to see if it's an undertaking worth their time and resources. "Until you've built an airplane, you don't really know what the experience is," Sebastian says. "An airplane is a reflection of the person who built it." Participants build a rudder because it is a complete section of an airplane and requires the same tools and skills needed for the rest of the project. The real takeaway from the workshop is generally the feeling that no longer are they thinking, "Can I build that?" Sebastian says. It changes to, "I know I can do this." Air Force veteran and commercial airline pilot Matt Lawton had considered ordering the rudder kit to build at home in Alaska, but decided at the last minute to travel to Mexico to take part in the January workshop. The workshop includes the rudder kit and costs the same as ordering the same kit to build at home, making the hands-on training, factory tour, and test flight an added confidence booster. "Of course, I ran into small common problems," says Matt, who completed the rudder in about 8 hours. "The Zenith staff was right there to walk me through their best practices. It gave me confidence that the kit is more a test of endurance and perseverance than one of highly developed skills." That idea shapes how Zenith designs its kits. Rather than overwhelming builders with a single massive task, the company breaks the aircraft into manageable pieces, a rudder, wing kit, tail kit, or fuselage sections. Each part can be completed on a workbench with common tools. Simplifying the build. The basic airplane designs have stayed mostly the same over the years. However, the way Zenith builds its kits haven't. Early builders received raw materials that required extensive measuring, cutting, and fitting. Today, Zenith's kits are manufactured using advanced CNC equipment that cuts and drills parts with precision before they ever leave the factory. Builders still do the work and expend the energy, but they spend less time figuring out where things go and more time putting them together correctly. This opens the build up to a wider range of people, according to Zenith's production manager, Travis Kobush. When I started here 33 years ago, our average customer might have been a retired guy looking for a hobby. Now there are a lot more people who want to plan, he says. Back then, it might have required a skill level of 7 out of 10 to build a plane. Today, it might be 2 out of 10. Customers might be the backbone of Zenith Aircraft. Sebastian says he doesn't employ a sales team. His best sales force is made up of people who have built and flown a Zenith airplane. That's never more apparent than one weekend every September when the Mexico airport is flooded with home-built planes that began in mid-Missouri. Coming home. Zenith's homecoming brings customers from across the country. What started years ago as a simple open house has grown into a two-day gathering with technical seminars, factory tours, and rows of hand-built aircraft. No two airplanes are alike. Builders compare notes, share fixes, and talk shop. They built the airplane here, and then they fly it back, Sebastian says. For Zenith, the annual homecoming is less about celebration and more about confirmation. And proof that the work done in garages and workshops eventually makes it into the sky. They know every rivet, every decision that went into it, he says. They're flying back here on their own wings. For more information on Zenith Aircraft Company, you can visit www.zenithair.net or call 573-581-9000. The 2026 homecoming will take place on September 18th through the 19th. That's all the time we have for tonight. As always, it's great reading to you. This is Marlene for this week's edition of Show Me. I look forward to reading to you next week. Bye now.
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2: Good evening. This evening, expect clear skies. Tonight, expect clear skies with a low near 50. Sunday, expect sunshine with a high near 73. Sunday night, expect partly cloudy skies with a low near 58. Monday, look for moderate rain with a high near 77. Get your weather every hour right here on Mind's Eye Radio, your virtual newsstand.
3: In Belleville and O'Fallon, it's clear and 50 degrees. In Granite City, it's clear and 52 degrees.
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15: Greetings. I'm Sue, and today is April 6, 2026. This is Tech Hour on the Talking Information Center. I'm going to be reading some tech information. The first article is JWST reveals a strange sulfur world unlike any planet we know. The source is the University of Oxford. A research team led by the University of Oxford has uncovered evidence for a previously unknown kind of planet beyond our solar system, one that locks away large quantities of sulfur deep inside a long-lasting ocean of molten rock. The results were published on March 16th in Nature Astronomy. The world, called

and hydrogen sulfide. Until now, scientists would have grouped a planet like L98-59d into one of two categories. It could be a rocky gas dwarf with a hydrogen-dominated atmosphere, or a water-rich world covered by deep oceans and ice. New evidence shows it fits neither category. Instead, L98-59d appears to belong to a completely different class of planet dominated by heavy sulfur compounds. To understand this unusual world, researchers from the University of Oxford, the University of Groningen, the University of Leeds, and EHT Zurich used advanced computer simulations to trace its evolution from shortly after formation to today, spanning nearly 5 billion years. By combining telescope observations with detailed models of planetary interiors and atmospheres, they were able to infer what is happening deep inside the planet. Their findings suggest that L98-59d has a mantle made of molten silicate, similar to lava on Earth. Beneath its surface lies a vast magma ocean extending thousands of kilometers deep. This enormous reservoir allows the planet to trap large amounts of sulfur within its interior over long periods of time. The magma ocean also helps maintain a thick hydrogen-rich atmosphere that contains sulfur-bearing gases such as hydrogen sulfide, that's H2S. Normally, radiation from the host star would gradually strip these gases away into space through X-ray-driven processes. Over billions of years, ongoing chemical exchanges between the molten interior and the atmosphere have shaped the planet's current appearance. These interactions explain the unusual signals detected by telescopes. Researchers suggest that L98-59d may be the first identified example of a broader population of rich, gas-rich, sulfur-dominated planets that sustain long-lived magma oceans. If that is the case, it points to a much wider variety of planetary types across the galaxy than previously recognized. Lead author Dr. Harrison Nichols, Department of Physics, University of Oxford, said, quote, "This discovery suggests that the categories astronomers currently use to describe small planets might be too simple. While this molten planet is unlikely to support life, it reflects the wide diversity of the worlds which exist beyond the solar system. We may then ask, what other types of planets are waiting to be uncovered?" End quote. JWST observations from 2024 detected sulfur dioxide along with other sulfur gases high in the upper atmosphere of L98-59d. According to the team's models, these gases form when ultraviolet radiation from the host star, the red dwarf L98-59, drives chemical reactions. At the same time, the magma ocean below acts as a massive storage system for volatile materials, absorbing and releasing gases over billions of years after the planet formed. This combination of deep interior storage and ultraviolet-driven chemistry explains the planet's distinctive properties. Simulations indicate that L98-59d likely formed with a large supply of volatile material and may once have resembled a larger sub-Neptune type planet. Over time, it cooled, lost part of its atmosphere, and became smaller. Scientists note that magma oceans are thought to be the initial state of all rocky planets, including Earth and Mars. Studying these environments on distant worlds can provide insight into the earliest stages of our own planet's history. Co-author Professor Raymond Pierre Humbert, Department of Physics, University of Oxford, said, "What's exciting is that we can use computer models to uncover the hidden interior of a planet we will never visit. Although astronomers can only measure a planet's size, mass, and atmospheric composition from afar, this research shows it is possible to reconstruct the deep past of these alien worlds and discover types of planets with no equivalent in our own solar system." JWST is already delivering a growing stream of data, and future missions such as Ariel and Plato are expected to expand that data set even further.
The research team plans to apply their models to these observations using machine learning to map the diversity of planets beyond our solar system and to link them to their early development. By doing so, scientists hope to better understand

0: how planets form and evolve, and to identify which types of worlds might be capable of supporting life. Dr. Richard Chatterjee, University of Leeds and University of Oxford, said, "Our computer models simulate various planetary processes, effectively enabling us to turn back the clock and understand how this unusual rocky exoplanet, L98-59d, evolved. Hydrogen sulfide gas, responsible for the smell of rotten eggs, appears to play a starring role there. But, as always, more observations are needed to understand this planet and others like it. Further investigations may yet show that rather pungent planets are surprisingly common." Next article. Scientists create clear nail polish that lets you use touchscreens with long nails. By the American Chemical Society. Anyone who has tried to use a smartphone or tablet with long nails knows it takes some adjustment. Instead of tapping naturally with your fingertips, you often have to angle your fingers awkwardly just to make contact with the screen. What if you could simply use your nails instead? Researchers are now working on a clear nail polish that could make that possible by turning long fingernails into touchscreen compatible styluses. A team from Centenary College of Louisiana plans to present its findings at the spring meeting of the American Chemical Society, ACS. ACS Spring 2026 features nearly 11,000 presentations across a wide range of scientific fields. The project began when Manasi Desai, an undergraduate student interested in cosmetic chemistry, approached her research advisor, Joshua Lawrence, in search of a project. Lawrence, an organometallic chemist, says, "Chemists are here to solve problems and to try to make your world better." They started looking for an everyday issue that chemistry might help address. They soon noticed how difficult it can be for people with long nails to use smartphones, including a phlebotomist they encountered during a blood work appointment. When they asked whether a solution would be helpful, the response was enthusiastic. "Yes, please." That moment inspired Desai's research direction. Most modern devices rely on capacitive touchscreens. These screens generate a small electric field across their surface. When a conductive material, such as a fingertip or even a drop of water, interacts with that field, it changes the screen's capacitance. The device detects that change and interprets it as a touch. However, non-conductive materials like fingernails or pencil erasers do not alter the electric field, so the screen does not respond. For nails to work, they must be able to carry a small electrical charge. Earlier attempts to solve this problem involved adding conductive materials such as carbon nanotubes or metallic particles to nail polish. While these approaches worked, they raised safety concerns because the materials can be dangerous if inhaled during manufacturing. They also produced dark or metallic finishes, limiting the range of cosmetic options. Desai and Lawrence aim to create a polish that remains clear while also being safe for both users and manufacturers. To find a formula that balanced clarity and conductivity, Desai tested many combinations through trial and error. She experimented with 13 commercially available clear coats and more than 50 additives. Over time, she identified two promising ingredients, forms of taurine, an organic compound commonly sold as a dietary supplement, and ethanolamine, another simple organic molecule. Ethanolamine provided the desired conductivity and worked well within the polish, but it has some toxicity concerns. Modified taurine is non-toxic, but creates a slightly cloudy appearance. When used together, these ingredients produced a formula that allowed a smartphone to register a fingernail touch, marking an important early success. Our final clear polish could be put over any manicure or even bare nails, which could help people with calluses on their fingertips too. So it has both the cosmetic and lifestyle benefits, explains Desai. Unlike earlier approaches that relied on inherently conductive materials, the researchers found and believe their formula works through acid-based chemistry. This idea came from the strong performance of ethanolamine-based mixtures, which release protons that help move electrical charges. They propose that when the polish interacts with the touchscreen's electrical field, these proteins move between molecules. This creates a small change in capacitance, just enough for the device to detect a touch. Although the results so far are encouraging, the polish is not ready for commercial use. Even the best performing ethanolamine taurine formula does not work yet when it's consistently applied to nails. In addition, the ethanolamine evaporates too quickly, so the polish only remains effective for a few hours after application. The team also hopes to replace it with a fully non-toxic alternative. Despite these challenges, the researchers are now better able to understand how the formula works and continue to test new compounds to improve performance. We're doing the hard work of finding things that don't work, and eventually, if you do that long enough, you're going to find something that does, says Lawrence. The research was funded by the Centenary College of Louisiana, the Albert Sklar family, and the Sklar Chair in Chemistry. The team also submitted a provisional patent for this work. Next article. This tiny implant, smaller than a grain of salt, can read your brain. Source, Cornell University. Researchers at Cornell University, working with collaborators, have created an extremely small neural implant that can sit on a grain of salt. Despite its size, the device can wirelessly transmit brain activity data from a living animal for more than a year. The advance, reported in Nature Electronics, shows that microelectronic systems can operate on a remarkably small scale. This could open the door to new approaches in brain monitoring, bio-integrated sensors, and other medical and technological uses. The device is known as a microscale optoelectronic tetherless electrode, or MOTE, M-O-T-E. Its development was led by Alyosha Molnar, a professor in the School of Electrical and Computer Engineering at Cornell, along with Sunwoo Lee, an assistant professor at Nanyang Technological University. Lee began working on the technology earlier as a postdoctoral researcher in Molnar's lab. The MOTE operates using red and infrared laser beams that safely pass through brain tissue. It sends data back by emitting tiny pulses of infrared light that encode electrical signals from the brain. At the core of the device is a semiconductor diode made from aluminum gallium arsenide. This component captures incoming light to power the system and also emits light to transmit data. The implant also includes a low-noise amplifier and an optical encoder, both built with the same type of semiconductor technology used in everyday microchips. The device measures about 300 microns in length and 70 microns in width. As far as we know, this is the smallest neural implant that will measure electrical activity in the brain and then report it out wirelessly, Molnar said. By using pulse position modulation for the code, the same code in optical communications for satellites, for example, we can use very, very little power to communicate and still successfully get the data back out optically. According to Molnar, the materials used in the MOTE could allow researchers to record brain activity during MRI scans, something that is largely not possible with current implants. The technology may also be adapted for other parts of the body, including the spinal cord, and could eventually be combined with future innovations such as optoelectronics embedded in artificial skull plates. Next article. Revisiting 1960s cartoon The Jetsons, Where's My Flying Car and 3-Hour Workday? By Nicole Wynn, source, The Wall Street Journal. I recently spent a weekend doing deep investigative research into future technologies. I binged The Jetsons in my sweatpants. For the uninitiated or forgetful, this space-age family sitcom features George and Jane Jetson living the American dream in an apartment in the sky with their two children, Judy and Elroy, dog Astro, and robot maid Rosie. The show is set in 2062, a century ahead from its original 1962 air date. It's full of fantastical inventions such as flying cars, dinner-generating machines, and canine treadmills, complete with fire hydrants. The upbeat vibe is markedly different from the apocalyptic, at times murderous sci-fi of today. The 1960s were full of optimism about what the 21st century would bring, and some of it actually has come true. While we've still got a few decades before the Jetsons family is meant to arrive, I dug into some of the show's technological hallmarks and determined how close we already are. Video calling. Absolutely. In lieu of a home phone, the Jetsons had a video phone. The show's creators couldn't fathom mobile devices, but they were spot on about video calling. Jane uses it to chat with her mother at least once an episode. They could even create deep fakes to stand in for them on camera. When George secretly attended a robot football game, his simulacrum told Jane he had to work late. Video calling has been around for decades, since at least 2003 when Skype came onto the scene. It exploded in 2020 when many people were forced to rely on Zoom and other platforms while stuck at home during the pandemic. Even while most people have been making their way back to the office, our desire to see remote colleagues, not just to hear their voices, persists. Soon, our conference room AV setup might even appear in 3D. Flying cars and travel tubes, sort of. There isn't much walking in Orbit City. A conveyor belt brings George from bed to the bathroom. To get to and from his classroom, Elroy jets through a series of air tubes called the School Homing Network. When the wrong child shows up at the Jetsons' home, Jane sends him back with the push of a button. And they also use personal vehicles, the ones that typically fly. George aero commutes in a glass dome saucer that folds into a briefcase and still manages to get stuck in traffic. Each bubble car has a receiver to chat with other sky drivers. Here, in the actual future, we're still toting around on pavement-pounding automobiles. A version of flying cars, however, is very real. It's called an EVTOL, Electric Vertical Takeoff and Landing Vehicle. Fellow columnist Dan Neal tried one himself, the Pivotable Black Fly, a solo-piloted aircraft free to operate in unrestricted airspace. An upgraded version called the Helix can be yours for $190,000. You don't even need a pilot's license. There are major caveats, at least for now. The Black Fly's range is just 20 minutes, and you can't fly over populated areas, so forget trying to speed through your morning commute. The vehicles are also restricted from flying at night or in bad weather. In Dan's words, the Black Fly itself cannot be but toy, and it's a glorious and wonderful toy. We might be closer to those air tubes. In fact, Elon Musk spent some time promoting his Hyperloop idea, a transit system that uses magnets and steel tubes for high-speed travel. Though it's still in its experimental phase, one stretch in Munich has already taken a human passenger for a ride. Push-button jobs. Almost. George works as a digital index operator at Spacely Space Sprockets for all approximately 3 hours a day, 3 days a week. As a button pusher, he makes enough to support a family of four, even though a majority of his day is spent with his feet up on his desk. The key detail? He oversees an automated machine. While companies are often increasing hours rather than dialing things back, we are entering an era of robot-driven work. With the latest artificial intelligence, a person can deploy a team of agents. It's so effective that many engineers haven't written code by hand in months. As AI takes over more jobs, could we be moving towards George's 9-hour work week? Silicon Valley's elite have discussed this very scenario in terms of a universal basic income as a way to distribute the wealth generated by artificial intelligence. Until then, we'll be working alongside AI, or training it to do our work. Space colonization. Nope. The Jetsons live in the sky above Earth on houses built on tall stilts. To avoid our planet's environmental inconveniences, the stilts can rise above any inclement weather. And space itself isn't out of reach. In a classic episode, Elroy goes to an asteroid on a school field trip. We haven't nailed interplanetary travel just yet. Tech titans are certainly trying. Jeff Bezos, founder of Amazon.com and owner of rocket ship maker Blue Origin, said millions of people will be living in space in the next couple of decades. Musk, the head of SpaceX, wrote that becoming multiplanetary is critical to ensuring the long-term survival of humanity and all life as we know it. Musk had preached of populating Mars, but now his focus has turned to a closer heavenly body, our moon. Meanwhile, an interplanetary space race between the U.S., China, Russia, the United Arab Emirates, and the European Space Agency is well underway. Robot maids. Not exactly. Rosie is more than a robot maid. She's got main character energy throughout the series as a football thrower for Elroy, a homework helper for Judy, and a dinner sous chef for Jane. She bakes a mean apple, pineapple upside down cake, and Jane got Rosie a discount because she's an older model. Today's humanoid bots can barely load a dishwasher. We don't have a do-it-all machine, but there are specialized droids that can take on specific duties. They can already vacuum and mop very well. A coming model can even climb stairs, cleaning each step as it ascends. Cities are already deploying fleets of robot trash scoopers, lawnmowers, and firefighters. You can't have your own Rosie today, but you might soon. The next few years will be about raising the first generation of in-home robots and letting them learn from your routine. Gadget-induced pain. Yes. Now for the show's biggest oversight. No touchscreens. There are a lot of visual displays, but they are primarily operated by dials, levers, and other physical controls. While the show might not have anticipated touchscreens, it nailed a key side effect of constant use of gadgets: repetitive motion injuries. Orbit City is full of buttons, and overworked fingers are a running gag in the show. Jane regularly does digit workouts and complains that her pointers are sore. Here in 2026, office workers often suffer from texting thumb after scrolling through endless feeds and tech neck after craning down to look at mobile devices. And don't get me started on my strained hand with carpal tunnel syndrome from all the clicking. 36 years and counting. We may not be living as exceptional a future as the Jetsons, but we've still got 3.5 decades to catch up. By then, I will be twice as old as I am now. I've already witnessed the dawn of high-speed internet, the iPhone, and generative AI. How many tech revolutions will we experience in another 36 years? By the time we hit the show's 2062 deadline, maybe we will finally live in space or make our current planet more habitable and make a comfortable living on a 9-hour work week. But knowing our luck, we'll be struggling with forgotten passwords from our smart toothbrushes and buggy firmware updates from our flying cars. Next article. Deepfake X-rays are so real, even doctors can't tell the difference. The source is the Radiological Society of North America. A new study published on March 24th in Radiology, the Journal of the Radiological Society of North America, RSNA, shows that both radiologists and multimodal large language models, LLMs, have difficulty telling real X-rays apart from artificial intelligence or AI-generated deepfake images. The findings raise concerns about the risks posed by synthetic medical images and highlight the need for better tools and training to help protect the accuracy of medical imaging and prepare healthcare professionals to recognize deepfakes. A deepfake is a photo, video, image, or audio file that appears authentic but has been created or altered using AI. Our study demonstrates that these deep fake X-rays are realistic enough to deceive radiologists, the most highly trained medical image specialists, even when they were aware that AI-generated images were present, said lead study author Mikhail Torjman, MD, postdoctoral fellow, Icahn School of Medicine at Mount Sinai, New York. This creates a high-stakes vulnerability for fraudulent litigation if, for example, a fabricated fracture could be indistinguishable from a real one. There is also a significant cybersecurity risk if hackers were to gain access to a hospital's network and inject synthetic images to manipulate patient diagnoses or cause widespread clinical chaos by undermining the fundamental reliability of the digital medical record. The research included 17 radiologists from 12 institutions across 6 countries, the United States, France, Germany, Turkey, United Kingdom, and the United Arab Emirates. Their experience ranged from beginners to specialists with up to 40 years in practice. In total, the study examined 264 X-rays, split evenly between real scans and AI-generated ones. participants reviewed two separate image sets with no overlap. One set contained a mix of real images and ChatGPT-generated x-rays from different parts of the body. The second set focused on chest x-rays with half real and half created using RoteGen, an open-source generative AI diffusion model developed by Stanford Medicine researchers. When radiologists were not told that fake images were included, only 41% recognized that AI-generated x-rays are evaluated after evaluating their technical quality. Once they were informed that synthetic images were present, their average accuracy in distinguishing real from fake rose to 75%. Performance varied widely among individuals. Radiologists correctly identified between 58% and 92% of the ChatGPT-generated images. AI systems showed similar limitations. Four multimodal LLMs, that's ChatGPT 4.0, OpenAI, and ChatGPT version 5, Gemini 2.5 Pro by Google, and Llama 4 Maverick by Meta achieved accuracy rates ranging from 57% to 85%. Even ChatGPT version 4, which was used to generate the deepfake images, did not detect all of them, though it performed better than the other models. For the RoteGen-generated chest x-rays, radiologists achieved accuracy rates between 62% and 78%, while the AI models ranged from 52% to 89%. The study found no link between a radiologist's years of experience and their ability to identify fake x-rays. However, musculoskeletal radiologists performed significantly better than other subspecialists. Research identified several patterns that can appear in synthetic images. Deep fake medical images often look too perfect, Dr. Torjman said. Bones are overly smooth, spines unnaturally straight, lungs overly symmetrical, blood vessel patterns excessively uniform, and fractures appear unusually clean and consistent, often limited to one side of the bone. The results highlight serious risks if deep fake x-rays are misused. Fabricated images could be used in legal cases or inserted into hospital systems to influence diagnoses and to disrupt care. To reduce these threats, researchers recommend stronger digital protections. These include invisible watermarks embedded directly into images and cryptographic signatures linked to the technologist at the time of image capture, which can help verify authenticity. We are potentially only seeing the tip of the iceberg, Dr. Torjman said. The next logical step in this evolution is an AI generation of synthetic 3D images such as CT and MRI. Establishing educational data sets and detection tool now is critical. To support education and awareness, the researchers have released a curated deepfake data set that includes interactive quizzes for training purposes. Next article, Kremlin enters the chat with Russia's new super app. The Kremlin has struggled for years to curb internet freedoms and curtail the reach of Western tech platforms that have amassed huge user bases inside Russia. A new Russian super app is now making that goal possible. Max is a messaging and e-commerce platform run by tech giant VK that is expanding to offer everything from taxi hailing services to electronic passport wallets modeled on China's WeChat. With full-throated government backing, Max is being pushed by pro-Kremlin celebrities as a safer equivalent to Telegram and WhatsApp, the popular messaging platforms now being throttled by Russian censors. Lauded as a paragon of digital import substitution plan that aims to swap out all Western apps with homegrown analogs, it follows a trend of Russian knockoffs, including a video hosting platform akin to YouTube and Russia's own version of Apple and Android app stores. But data privacy activists say that the unencrypted new app is the tip of the spear in a growing censorship apparatus that would allow the Kremlin to see and hear everything its citizens do online, read private messages, hoovering up personal data, and identifying which users of the app are using virtual private networks to circumvent government blocks. They warn that it is also accelerating a global splintering of the internet into disparate realms controlled by authoritarian states. These super apps that offer convenience are useful, but they're also Trojan horses, said Amy Webb, chief executive of the Future Today Institute. She said platforms such as Max and WeChat act as one-stop government surveillance tools carried in each citizen's pockets. I have no idea why anybody would voluntarily use it. Russians aren't exactly being given a choice. Every new smartphone bought in Russia must now come with Max preloaded, while Telegram and WhatsApp are being blocked. The Kremlin is also sporadically shutting off mobile internet access to test a so-called whitelist of state-approved websites and apps that include Max. VK says Max now has 100 million registered users, a figure that is impossible to verify. The app is being used to confirm the drinking age of users at supermarkets, book doctor's appointments, and enter museums. The country's top universities require it to access their Wi-Fi network. VK says Max will soon integrate so many services that it can stand in for the internet itself. The rise of Max is the culmination of a years-long tug-of-war between the Kremlin and foreign tech giants. The World Wide Web emerged just as the Soviet Union was collapsing. Russia sought to lure investment, taking advantage of a decade of relative freedom. Google executives toured Russian startups looking for acquisitions well into the 2000s. But the dalliance frayed after widespread anti-government protests in 2011 drew the Kremlin's attention to the reach of blogs and social media platforms that opposition leaders like Alexei Navalny used to rally supporters and expose corruption. When former U.S. intelligence contractor Edward Snowden fled to Russia in 2013 after leaking a trove of classified documents that shed light on the reach of the U.S. surveillance, Russian President Vladimir Putin called the internet a CIA project. He promised to protect Russians from the influence of Western tech. For everyone in the world, it was clear the Americans are very powerful when it comes to surveillance of digital communications, said Elena Epifanova, an expert on Russia's internet at the German Council of Foreign Relations. The Russians said, look, they're all spying on us, so we need our own infrastructure, our own internet. But Russia had in many ways missed the boat. Unlike China, it had failed to institute a sweeping censorship system when the internet was in its infancy. Russia's security services complained that citizens' data was being stored beyond their reach by companies based abroad. The Kremlin's initial efforts to replace foreign platforms with homegrown equivalents was ham-fisted. A Russian mobile operating system failed to get off the ground, as did a patriotic search engine that yielded only news items aligned with the government. A smartphone maker went bankrupt. It was Russia's invasion of Ukraine in 2022 that supercharged its efforts to plug the gaps in the descending digital Iron Curtain. Moscow quickly shut off access to platforms such as Facebook and Instagram. Russians moved to VPN services and flocked to the two remaining messaging apps providing broad access to independent news, Telegram and WhatsApp. What Russia didn't have at the time was a viable alternative, and that all changed in March of last year when VK announced the launch of Max. In a meeting with business leaders that month, Putin said foreign IT companies still operating in Russia must be squeezed out. We need to strangle them, he said. His government began blocking WhatsApp and Telegram, citing their use by scammers and terrorists and alleging that they are violating Russian laws. That decision helped pave the way for Max. The app started being promoted on billboards, government websites, TV commercials, and by celebrities. Russian rapper Yegor Krid dialed a friend as he relaxed on a floating dinghy in a music clip we released last year. Bro, imagine, Max works even at sea, he said. Influencer Artemy Lebedev praised Max for not permitting kokols, a slur for Ukrainians. The app's interface closely resembles Telegram. Launched by Dubai-based Russian billionaire Pavel Durov, down to the font and the small icons displayed behind each post and message. Like WeChat, Max's developer said the app would soon add a payment system and integrate games, shopping, food delivery, and healthcare services. The dream is to create a sort of Big Brother app, without which a citizen cannot fully function as a citizen, said Lev Gershenson, the former head of a news Russian tech company, Yandex, who now runs a startup in Berlin. VK declined to comment. An email sent to the app's developers returned an automatic response with a download link for Max. But many Russians are nevertheless holding out, opposing a Max mandate in schools and state institutions and saying they don't trust the app to safeguard their privacy. A Tyumen University in Siberia, some 2,000 students signed a petition against a move to make the school's Wi-Fi accessible only through Max. One teacher in southern Russia said she tried refusing to use the app but has found it impossible to coordinate students without it. Class materials, homework assignments, everything is on Max now, she said. The teacher said that when Ukraine attacked her city with drones earlier one morning, parents were informed over Max that classes had been canceled for the day. The teacher had to personally call the parents who had refused to download the app. A worker at a non-governmental organization in Yekaterinburg said a debate among residents of her apartment block about migrating their chat group to Max grew heated when a majority opposed it for data privacy reasons. She said everyday issues, such as disputes over parking spaces, are still being discussed on a WhatsApp chat using a VPN. In rare criticism of the government from pro-Kremlin media, a Russian tabloid this week published an article criticizing state efforts to police the internet. Either they see us as small children incapable of having things explained to them, or they believe such explanation is beneath them, it said. Business leaders have also privately complained that migrating all online services onto Max risks stifling innovation and limiting Russia's ability to compete with China and the U.S. It may set an example for other strongmen, too. Max is now available for download in dozens of countries allied with Moscow. Russia has chosen the sort of brute force, blunt instrument approach which may offer control that it seeks and ways to forcibly shut down communication, said Webb. There's no way this doesn't hinder progress on 21st century technologies. Efforts to foist Max on people and ban alternatives have also provoked anger from Putin's key voter base, the frontline soldiers fighting his war in Ukraine, who use Telegram for crucial battlefield communication. One soldier invoked a Bible passage in a video message in February warning of the consequences. He who sows the wind shall reap the whirlwind, he said. Moscow has since granted soldiers a temporary waiver to continue using Telegram. Next article. Four apps that make traveling with disabilities easier. Sasha Blair Goldenson is on a tech-driven mission to help people with disabilities travel easier. Mr. Blair Goldenson, a software engineer at Google, was paralyzed from the chest down in 2009 when a 100-pound tree limb fell on him in Central Park. Since then, his perspective as a wheelchair user has inspired him to build out Google Maps accessibility features and to push for all-around inclusivity. There's a huge swath of the population that isn't visible, not because we don't want to be out there in the community, but because out of sight, out of mind, said Mr. Blair Goldenson, who is now the disability inclusion feature lead at Google. According to the World Health Organization, an estimated 1.3 billion people, or 16% of the world's population, experiences significant disability. That's more than 70 million adults in the United States. Many of them rely on Google Maps features that show stair-free entrances and provide audio guidance to navigate streets and find places like restaurants, ATMs, and accessible transit stations. Mr. Blair Goldenson has helped oversee the introduction of wheelchair-accessible transit routes and, more recently, stair-free surface routes. Google Maps isn't the only mapping app for navigating accessibility when you get to an unfamiliar city. A AVIV Scout route customizes routes for people with limited mobility or vision, relying on user feedback and AI to account for factors like sidewalk width, steepness, surface composition, curb ramps, and landmarks. Here are three other tools that can ease the way for travelers with disabilities. Roll Mobility. After Rachel Zeller became a wheelchair user in 2019 as a result of a spinal cord injury, going out to meet friends took strategy and research. She would call a restaurant to ask about accessibility, get verification, then arrive to find out, say, that the door wasn't wide enough or the tables were too close together, or there was carpeting, which can take more shoulder strength to wheel across. She joined a team creating Roll Mobility, a free app to address those critical details. When you're home, you have to have your go-to places. You know what to do to navigate that space when you get there, said Ms. Zeller. When you go somewhere new, it can feel like a guessing game to someone in a wheelchair whether they're able to get around a bar or a hotel. The Americans with Disabilities Act standards for accessible design establish basic requirements for accessibility, like entrance access and the path of travel to restrooms, but they still leave gaps. Many businesses were grandfathered in or were never forced to retrofit their spaces. The Roll Mobility app aims to help users navigate those types of spaces by offering crowdsourced details like table and bar heights and door weight. Heavier doors can be harder to open with limited mobility. Since the service began in 2023, more than 20,000 places in over 100 countries have been evaluated. Tools like ours, Ms. Zeller said, try to bridge the gap between a fully actualized ADA and today's reality. In the meantime, users say the app makes navigating easier. The app allows me to plan, said Chris Lane, a wheelchair user and former Miss Wheelchair Colorado. If I'm meeting friends, I can know ahead of time now how accessible the bathroom at a restaurant is and whether I and my mother, who uses a walker, can use it. Be My Eyes. 11 years since Hans Weiberg, who is blind, created Be My Eyes, the app has registered more than 10 million volunteers to help guide people who are blind or who have limited sight through everyday life. Collectively, the crew speaks 185 different languages. The site has nearly 1 million blind or low vision users. Here's how it works. Users who need help log on to the app any time of day, anywhere in the world, and they're connected with a volunteer who speaks their language. They then point a smartphone camera at their surroundings, and the volunteer provides a real-time description of what's happening and can engage in conversation. There's also an AI feature that allows the user to share a photograph, and a chatbot will describe what it sees. That means if you're traveling, you can get immediate personalized assistance navigating unfamiliar streets or get the lay of the land in a hotel room or restaurant. It's especially useful to have guidance in your own language when traveling abroad. Wheel the World. Standard travel agencies often overlook disabled travelers' specific needs, but services like Wheel the World, a web-based travel agency, offer traditional booking services as well as travel packages that can include accessible transportation, tour guides, and specialty equipment like amphibious wheelchairs and adaptive kayaks. More than 800 freelance mappers have gathered about 225 data points per hotel for more than 6,000 properties in 50-plus countries, with the majority in the United States, creating a vast database of important details like bed heights, door widths, bathroom accessibility, and dimensions. Users can match their needs with the hotel's features. Wheel the World marks a property with a verified badge based on standards that were created through interviews with more than 100 members of the disability community. If a user books a hotel that doesn't precisely match the online details, Wheel the World provides a refund. Accessibility is not one size fits all, said Arturo Guana, a co-founder of the service. Next article. Musk has a plan to make human labor obsolete. Billionaires are joining in. In the utopia proposed by Elon Musk, billions of robots perform all necessary work. A network of autonomous vehicles and humanoids fueled by solar energy provide boundless resources. Poverty is eliminated. Work is optional. And the richest person would become the first trillionaire in the process. While Musk has a well-documented penchant for overpromising, he has recast his companies to chase this future. He pivoted Tesla this year to prioritize building robots, phasing out car models, including its popular luxury sedan, to stand up a new production line of Optimus humanoids. Tesla has aggressively recruited workers from other parts of the tech industry, seizing on specific areas of expertise and development targets, such as mimicking the capabilities and range of motion of the human hand. Musk's rocket company, SpaceX, which is expected to debut on the stock market this year, acquired his artificial intelligence startup, XAI, which will build software with Tesla. The army of robots forms the basis of Tesla's push to build a world of amazing abundance, its new mission. Musk has company. At least three different firms have made new forays into advanced robotics this month, including Amazon, founded by Jeff Bezos, who owns the Washington Post, NVIDIA, and Adams, a new startup from Uber co-founder Travis Kalanick, whose mission reads, physical automation to transform industry and move the world. Figure, a leading robotics startup, put up a humanoid robot in the White House this week that walked the red carpet alongside First Lady Melania Trump. Musk is among a cohort of tech moguls that have seized on humanoid robots, which embody artificial intelligence in corporeal form, to massively transform labor-intensive work that cannot be performed solely by large language models. By applying the technology of the AI race to the physical world, they aim to unlock a new trend, a new frontier of automation. With the AI boom transforming office jobs at warp speed, tech moguls see a massive opportunity in replacing manual labor, upending fields that have so far been left untouched. Robot armies would be expensive to build and maintain, but unlike people, the devices would not take a salary. That has tech firms and their investors seeing dollar signs. Physical AI is the largest total addressable market in mankind's history, said Shay Ballour, chief market strategist at Futurum, which provides market research and advisory services. I think Tesla is positioning themselves to be a massive winner. The tactic has led to a popular buzzword in Silicon Valley, physical AI. A NVIDIA news release this month used the term no fewer than 15 times. Physical AI has arrived. Every industrial company will become a robotics company, NVIDIA CEO Jensen Huang said in a statement in that release. In Washington and much of the country, however, the tech sector's sudden emphasis on robotics is fueling concerns about whether it could wipe out vast swaths of an already devastated manufacturing sector, accelerating declines over the last half century as such work has been outsourced overseas. Tesla and Musk did not respond to a request for comment. Ideas like Musk's have come under scrutiny because of their potential to replace jobs. Senator Bernie Sanders, independent from Vermont, called on Bezos to testify before Congress about reported plans to raise $100 billion for a venture aimed at AI-based manufacturing. Who is putting the trillions of dollars into AI and robotics and research and development? Sanders said in an interview with the Post, it is the wealthiest people on earth. It is Mr. Musk, Mr. Bezos, Mr. Mark Zuckerberg, Mr. Larry Ellison. Does anybody in their right mind think that these people are staying up nights and worrying about how this transformation is going to benefit ordinary people? Musk has been maneuvering in the robotics space for years, but only recently made it his auto company's key focus. John McNeil, former Tesla president who authored the book The Algorithm, which delves into Musk's management principles, said while he harbors sentimentality about Tesla's existing product line, Musk doesn't. He decides what are the two or three existential issues in the business. And so, at Tesla right now, it's two forms of robotics, McNeil said. He does not have a loyalty to the past. While AI has spread into white-collar jobs such as software engineering, it has yet to meaningfully disrupt dominated by physical labor, where software and hardware must work together to perform complicated tasks. An analysis released by Anthropic this month confirmed areas where researchers have found that AI is augmenting or could eventually replace workers, largely in office or clerical work such as management, business and finance, math, architecture, and engineering. Also notable was what so far has been outside the capabilities of AI, largely swaths of the economy reliant on physical work, such as transportation, food service, construction, and agriculture. Many tasks remain beyond AI's reach, read the report from the company that makes the Claude chatbot. From physical agricultural work, like pruning trees and operating farm machinery, to legal tasks, like representing clients in court. But Dario Amodei, Anthropic CEO, wrote in a January essay that it's a mistake to believe physical work is safe from potential AI disruption. There's already machine automation in factories, he noted, and predicted far more will be done via machines in the future. Sufficiently powerful AI will be able to accelerate the development of robots and then control those robots in the physical world, Amodei wrote. Maxim Mazenkov, an economist at Anthropic and lead author of the analysis released this month, said AI is rapidly improving the functions that large language models are currently pointed. Right now, none of that happens in these physical tasks, Mazenkov said. But out of that reality, Musk and his boosters see a massive market opportunity that more than justifies Tesla's pivot. Musk argues that optimists will usher in a world of amazing abundance that will make everyone fantastically wealthy, though it's unclear how those gains will filter down to the masses. With the continued growth of AI and robotics, we are actually headed to a future of universal high income, he said on a Tesla's earnings call in January. Work will be optional in that tech-dominated future, Musk has said repeatedly as recently as this month. The company said it is racing to put the robot into high volume production. Optimus will be the biggest product ever made, the robot's X account said Tuesday. If you're great at AI, engineering, and manufacturing and want to build this, then join us. To Ballour, the market strategist, the benefits of the humanoids will be worth the short-term pain. But he did not sugarcoat what that might mean for Tesla shareholders and society at large. The company's traditional cash cow will suffer as the old business is shrinking away while the new business isn't large enough to fill the gap. Meanwhile, as AI sweeps into the rest of the economy, he said, job displacement is very real. There is going to be continuous job loss, he said. AI chatbots want your health records. Tread carefully. For the last few years, the tech industry has convinced people that their AI artificial intelligent chatbots get better the more data you feed them. The next step is for users to share their most sensitive information, their health records. What could go wrong? Microsoft this week unveiled a tool that will let users share records from multiple health providers with its chatbot Copilot. The records can then be combined with data gathered by a user's fitness device, such as an Apple Watch. After analyzing all the information, the chatbot will come up with a high-level overview of health issues for the user. Microsoft's announcement echoed moves by Amazon, OpenAI, and Anthropic, which began testing similar tools. Health AI, ChatGPT Health, and Claude for healthcare this year. By collecting health data and offering direct feedback to companies whose AI chatbots have made headlines for contributing to some users' psychosis, isolation, and unhealthy habits, are treading into risky territory. The New York Times has sued OpenAI and Microsoft, claiming copyright infringement of news content relating to AI systems. The two companies have denied the suit's claims. In interviews, physicians said there might be upsides to chatbot-assisted healthcare, like helping people gain insight into their health at a time when healthcare is becoming increasingly unaffordable. But sharing health records with tech companies creates a host of privacy risks. Like past technologies that made people overly anxious about their health, the chatbots could also lead to unnecessary trips to the doctor. Here's what you need to know. How would this work? On Microsoft's Copilot website and mobile app, users will be able to click on a health tab and create a profile by answering questions about their age and sex. From there, users can opt to share their health records and data from devices like an Apple Watch, Fitbit, or a sleep tracker. Users can then prod the chatbot with questions or symptoms by saying things like, "I haven't been sleeping well." The chatbot then analyzes the health records and wearable data to make observations such as sleep trends since a recent hospital visit. The chatbot can also come up with a bottom line summary of health issues to pay attention to, such as sleep deprivation, diabetes, and limited physical activity. Users will initially be able to try Copilot Health for free when it's released this year. Microsoft said it planned to charge a subscription fee to use the tool, but it did not share a price. What are the potential benefits? Medical records have been chaotic and cumbersome for some patients to navigate because the information can be scattered across various databases used by these health providers. Microsoft said a doctor would probably need hours to manually review all of a person's medical records and fitness device data to come up with a high-level overview on health. It said Copilot Health could do this in seconds. What are the risks? In recent years, cyber attacks have breached hospitals and healthcare systems. Putting healthcare records in a central place makes that information much more tempting to target for criminals. There's a pot of gold mine of high-value data that's in one location that people can get. Similarly, law enforcement agencies that want an individual's health records could go to Microsoft instead of multiple providers, said a data privacy lawyer for Electronic Frontier Foundation. A woman pursuing reproductive health care in a state with an abortion ban could be at a higher risk. Also, the Health Insurance Portability and Accountability Act, or HIPAA, which strictly requires traditional health care providers to protect patient privacy, does not apply to tech companies offering chatbots. So these companies, which are not healthcare providers, even when they offer similar services, could do what they wish with healthcare records. Microsoft said people's data would be encrypted and would not be used to improve its AI or serve targeted ads. It also said that it gave law enforcement agencies access to customer data only in response to valid legal requests. Microsoft said Copilot Health is meant to help people understand their health and prepare for appointments, not to replace a doctor's expertise. So far, research suggests that chatbots are not yet ready for this responsibility. That's all the time that we have for today. I hope that you have enjoyed listening to the Tech Hour on the Talking Information Center.
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2: Good evening. This evening, expect clear skies. Tonight, expect clear skies with a low near 50. Sunday, expect sunshine with a high near 73. Sunday night, expect partly cloudy skies with a low near 58. Monday, look for moderate rain with a high near 77. Get your weather every hour right here on Mind's Eye Radio, your virtual newsstand.
3: Belleville and O'Fallon, it's clear and 50 degrees. In Granite City, it's clear and 52 degrees.
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2: 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To Kill a Mockingbird, 8, 7 Central on TCM. Every so often, an actor gives a performance that is so memorable, it stays with you long after the credits roll. Such was the case with Gregory Peck, playing Atticus Finch in the 1962 legal drama directed by Robert Mulligan and based on the Pulitzer Prize-winning novel by Harper Lee. As a widowed father and lawyer in a small town who agrees to defend a young black farm worker, Tom Robinson, played by Brock Peters, against a fabricated rape charge, Peck imbued the character with empathy and courage, giving a master class in how to capture an audience. Not only did he take home an Oscar for his portrayal, but Peck's take on Finch is widely credited among both movie buffs and casual viewers as one of the actor's most iconic roles. Peck also serves as TCM's Star of the Month,

and lifelong racing devotees to Churchill Downs in Louisville for a Southern garden party unlike any other. It's a rare gathering of men in gloriously over-the-top pastel suits and women in floral dresses topped with hats that seem to defy the laws of physics. There's the steady flow of mint juleps, the singing of My Old Kentucky Home, and the spine-tingling call to the post from the bugle. It all culminates in 20 of the world's most carefully bred, best-trained equines bursting from the starting gate, fighting for position and hitting full gallop over 1.25 miles of dirt. The first horse across the finish line earns the crowd's adoration, a blanket of more than 400 roses, and a $3.1 million prize for its owner. The Triple Crown Series continues two Saturdays later as the 151st Preakness Stakes takes place at Pimlico Racecourse in Baltimore. Last year's Derby winner, Sovereignty, skipped the Preakness in order to rest, effectively ending the quest for Triple Crown glory. It's becoming increasingly common for Derby horses to forego the Preakness as the sport puts more focus on the animal's health and safety. Be My Guest with Ina Garten, season finale, noon 11 a.m. Central on Food Network. Garten welcomes the Daily's Michael Barbaro, and they cook up some of Michael's favorite flavors, including hermit cookies. Kentucky Roses movie premiere, 8, 7 Central on Hallmark Channel. After watching the run for the roses, mix up another mint julep and settle in as the romance net pairs up with Churchill Downs Racetrack, home of the Kentucky Derby, for this on-location shoot. In the movie, Sadie Moore, Odette Annabelle, works in the greenhouse at Churchill Downs and dreams of one day being a florist for the Derby's garland of roses. Sadie falls for Ash Taylor, Andrew Walker, who has been hired for repairs on one of the grandstand's famous spires. Kidnapped in her own home, the Martha Corelli story, movie premiere 8-7 Central on Lifetime. Castle star Stana Katic returns to TV in this chilling film based on a true story written by Anne Rule. The drama follows Martha Corelli, Katic, a woman whose quiet life is shattered when a masked fugitive hiding in her basement takes her hostage. Forced to drive him across state lines, Martha finds herself trapped in a dangerous psychological battle where survival depends on both courage and cunning. What's Worth Watching on Sunday, May 3rd, by Emily Aslanian. The Food That Built America, 10, 9 Central on History Channel. What's Poppin'? Tonight on Season 7 of this docuseries that explores the history behind your favorite eats, viewers are treated to the sweet story of bubblegum. Invented in 1906 in Philadelphia by Frank H. Flair, the chewing gum Blibber Blubber was deemed too sticky. It was shelved until his son-in-law, Gilbert Mustin, took up the project, eventually leading to the creation of Double Bubble, which changed the candy landscape for decades. Core memories of childhood and adolescence are connected to bubblegum for every single generation, notes host Adam Richman. Whether it's nickel candy or the idea of having a comic strip in your package, it was so revolutionary. It's very easy to lose sight of how innovative something is because we grew up with it. But imagine going from a world where there was no bubblegum to all of a sudden there's this pink thing and this whole new flavor. Throughout the hour, learn why bubblegum is pink, how World War II affected production and inspired other brands to join the shelves, how chewing gum led to the invention of baseball cards, and how brands like Bazooka, Bubblicious, Hubba Bubba, and Big League Chew got started. Richman's advice? If you have not had a piece of bubblegum in eons and your teeth can handle it, do it and see how many memories come back. Chew that over.

0: Month of Mayberry to One Central on MeTV. This annual programming event is far from small potatoes for fans of the Andy Griffith Show. Starting today with 1986 TV movie Return to Mayberry, which reunited the original cast, 4 full weeks of eps follow as the beloved series airs Monday through Friday all month at 8, 7 Central and 8:30, 7:30 Central with best of roundups. Hometown, season finale, 8, 7 Central on HGTV. When a devastating fire destroys the updates that renovating couple Aaron and Bean Napier had made to a local architect's downtown loft, they return to the site to finish what they started and even add a modern touch. On deck for updates, a sleek modern kitchen, entertainment room, and guest suite. Watson, series finale, 10, 9 Central on CBS. After the Clover medical drama was canceled in its second season, we wondered how the series would say goodbye. The answer? With the perfect case for Doc Watson, Morris Chestnut, to solve. A murder outside the hospital that sets up the arrival of someone from his past. What's Worth Watching on Monday, May the 4th, by Andrea Towers. Star Wars Day. Noon, 11 a.m. Central on FXX. May the 4th be with you. Today, on the globally recognized date that celebrates George Lucas's timeless space saga, we invite you to grab a lightsaber and settle in with a marathon of Star Wars content. The afternoon kicks off with back-to-back airings of the original trilogy, 1977's A New Hope, 1980s, The Empire Strikes Back at 3, 2 Central, and 1983's Return of the Jedi at 6, 5 Central, starring Harrison Ford as smuggler, scoundrel Han Solo, Carrie Fisher as Rebel Alliance Princess Leia Organa, and Mark Hamill as future Jedi Luke Skywalker. Afterward, take another spaceship spin to a galaxy far, far away with Laugh It Up. Fuzzball, the Family Guy trilogy, featuring 3-hour-length episodes of Seth MacFarlane's animated comedy that parody the blockbuster films. Peter Griffin, voiced by MacFarlane, narrates them all to his family during power outages, beginning with 2007's Blue Harvest at 9, 8 Central, originally released to commemorate the franchise's 30th anniversary. Its success made the next two installments, 2009's Something Something Something Dark Side at 10, 9 Central, and 2010's It's a Trap, 11, 10 Central, possible. Sure, everyone loves James Earl Jones, but who can resist evil genius Stewie as the menacing villain Darth Vader? The Ultimate Baking Championship, season finale, 9, 8 Central on Food Network. 3 finalists create an elaborate dessert spread based on a carnival, Las Vegas, or a rock concert after party before judges Sherry Yard and Duff Goldman, along with Shinmin Lee and Jacques Torres, award $50,000. The Rookie, season finale, 10, 9 Central on ABC. A manhunt is only part of the action. Lucy, Melissa O'Neill, gets her leadership put to the test while defense attorney Wesley, Sean Ashmore, evaluates his friendships. And Nolan, Nathan Fillion, struggles to balance his personal and professional lives. What's Worth Watching on Tuesday, May 5th by Meredith Jacobs. NCIS Origins, season finale, 9, 8 Central on CBS. Everything will shift after tonight, warns Mario Molino, who plays Special Agent Lala Dominguez in the NCIS prequel. Might that include their relationships? This season, Lala became involved with Manny, Miguel Gomez, who works for gang leader Flaco, Scotty Tovar. but she can't quite let go of her teammate, Leroy Jethro Gibbs, Austin Stoll, despite the fact that he's married and the two have trouble locking lips, even in her dreams. She leads with her heart, even when it costs her, Molino explains. She puts it all on the line. What Gibbs does with that, you'll have to watch. It definitely leaves them in a complicated place. In more pressing matters, the Camp Pendleton office may be shut down. And no one's happy about that, especially Lala. The risk of losing NIS, the family we've built, makes her question everything she's worked for, says Molino. Plus, a transfer would mean having to prove she's the best at what she does again, simply because she's a woman. This is the 1990s, after all. In the last season finale, Lala's life hung in the balance after a devastating car crash. What about this one? There are real consequences, real sacrifices, and not everyone comes out of it the same, Molino teases. But the cliffhanger involves someone we deeply care about, and it leaves the team in a very uncertain, very vulnerable place. Something tells us no one will be singing at the end. Will Trent, season finale, 8/7 Central on ABC. It might finally be baby time for Detective Angie Pulaski, Erica Christensen, and Dr. Seth, Scott Foley. As they head to the hospital, the Georgia Bureau of Investigation pursues the truth about a college student's abduction, and that reveals something even more dangerous. The Dark Wizard, series finale, 9/8 Central on HBO. In the final episode of the four-part docuseries spotlighting late climber Dean Potter, the sometimes controversial but always inspiring athlete reaches new heights, literally, by pushing himself to undertake his riskiest endeavor yet, wingsuit flying. Soccer's American Dream, series premiere, 9/8 Central on Vice. From the women's team fighting for respect to the men's team pushing to become a contender for the 2026 World Cup, discover the faces behind those who champion the sport in this six-part docuseries that covers four decades of America's game. What's worth watching on Wednesday, May 6th by Andrea Towers. The Floor, 9/8 Central on Fox. Ready your trivia. The game show where 100 contestants challenge each other to epic duels about subjects they consider themselves most knowledgeable in, while attempting to dominate a massive LED board and win $250,000, continues its fifth season with more excitement. When we start looking at hundreds of people to see who's going to be on the show, they always bring what they think their expert category is. They give us a large range of topics, but they're like, number one is, and there are times when I think, wait, how is that even possible, says executive producer Anthony Carbone, who also notes that host Rob Lowe grounds the series. He realizes for these contestants, this is their moment, and so he's here to help them. He knows how important it is. New this go-round? A move called Territory Freeze, where whoever wins the most duels by mid-season gets immunity and can't be booted off the floor. People started getting real risky, which is what you want, Carbone explains. You want to incentivize the play risk, but you also want to reward that in a certain way. And it's a big reward, because once that punches your ticket to the finale, you could win the whole thing. Chicago Med, 8/7 Central on NBC. It's all hands on deck at Gaffney Chicago Medical Center as the emergency department deals with the aftermath of a prison riot. Sharon Goodwin, S. Epatha Murkison, and Dr. Daniel Charles, Oliver Platt, get ready for a high-stakes meeting with the board. Uh-oh. Bad Foot Clinic, season finale, 10/9 Central on TLC. Podiatrist Dr. Marian Yao and her husband, Dr. Kenny, have had their hands full, and tonight they try to help a 45-year-old whose ill-fitting shoes have led to twisted toes and a runner who has a big decision to make before his next marathon. What's worth watching on Thursday, May 7th, by Amanda Bell. Grey's Anatomy, season finale, 10/9 Central on ABC. Season 22's finale of the long-running medical drama will say goodbye to two of its key docs, Kevin McKidd's Owen Hunt and Kim Raver's Teddy Altman. The on-again, off-again duo hang up their scrubs tonight after nearly 20 years. And although their relationship has been a twisty road, Raver tells us she's been a fan of their journey. It's not a straight line, she reflects of the couple. There's some really amazing hero moments and some really messy moments. In true Gray Sloan Memorial fashion, Teddy and Owen are going out with a catastrophe and peril, thanks to a bridge collapse that floods the emergency room with critically injured casualties. That may include Owen, as well as Meredith's boyfriend, surgeon Nick Marsh, Scott Speedman. Will Ellen Pompeo's oft-devastated Meredith Grey face the unthinkable again? Jersey Shore Family Vacation, season premiere, 8/7 Central on MTV. Chaos, nostalgia, and emotional roller coasters are at the heart of the unforgettable reality series as it kicks off its final season. Highlights include Jenny J-Wow celebrating her 40th birthday, Mike the Situation opening a rehab center, and Vinny's stand-up show taking off. One Golden Summer documentary premiere, 10/30, 9/30 Central on TBS, OWN. In 2014, the first all-black team won the U.S. Little League Championship. Months later, their title was eliminated. Now, as adults, the players reflect on their story and the loyalty of brotherhood in this award-winning feature, fresh off its Chicago International Film Festival debut. In this issue, from the editor, Michael Fell, editor-in-chief. Hashtag free case. Make no mistake, the new drama Marshals is a hit. Starring Luke Grimes as his character Case Dutton from Yellowstone. The show logged in the best new series premiere this season with over 9.5 million viewers in early March, and CBS quickly renewed the crime procedural for a second season. But a lot of Yellowstone fans are missing the real oomph of the bold and unapologetic Dutton clan. Marshall's is at 28% on Rotten Tomatoes popcorn meter, which compiles reviews from the audience. TV's many procedurals and the NCIS format specifically work well. And we have had NCIS on the cover of TV Guide magazine more than any other show. But fans come to love these dramas after seasons of living with the characters and expecting them to follow the procedures. The Duttons never follow anyone's rules. There is still plenty of time to inject Marshals with the unruliness of the Dutton legacy. And here's hoping one of Case's tracking cases takes him on a side trip to Texas to visit his sister Beth and brother-in-law Rip on the upcoming Dutton Ranch. Our senior writer Damian Holbrook hosted the cast of Malcolm in the Middle at a Q&A panel shortly before the Hulu premiere, and somewhat presciently asked Jane Kaczmarek, Mom Lois, what she thinks of her show son, Frankie Muniz, being a real-life race car driver. Per Jane, Lois would get out there in front of him and make him stop when he's going 170. Turns out, hours after the April 10th premiere, Muniz really did get into an accident on the track in Tennessee. No one was seriously injured, but the Malcolm in the Middle themed truck took a beating. We always appreciate it when TV Guide magazine is rightfully recognized as the television authority. And if a TV show or movie wants to suggest how important a character has been on TV, they sometimes create fake TV Guide magazine covers. One of the latest was a cover created solely for Once Upon a Time in Hollywood, 2019, to showcase the fictional character Jake Cahill, played by Leonardo DiCaprio, on a fake TV show called Bounty Law. So please keep an eye out during the April 30th episode of Hacks to witness Jean Smart's Deborah Vance on the cover of a faux TV Guide magazine for the faux 1980s sitcom Who's Making Dinner? We're always ready for our close-up. Signed, Michael Fell. In this issue, Top 20 Shows by Andrea Towers. At number one, Tracker on CBS. Tracking Success, the drama series starring Justin Hartley as a survivalist who helps solve crimes, continues to show its popularity. It only dipped roughly 1% from last week's episode. At number two, Marshals on CBS. At number three, 60 Minutes Special on CBS. At number four, Chicago Med on NBC. At number five, a two-way tie between Georgie and Mandy's First Marriage on CBS and High Potential on ABC. Number seven, a tie between NCIS on CBS and Survivor, also on CBS. At number nine, American Idol Sunday episode on ABC. At number 10, America's Funniest Home Videos on ABC. At number 11, a four-way tie between Fire Country on CBS, Chicago Fire on NBC, Sheriff Country on CBS, and FBI also on CBS. At number 15, Will Trent on ABC. Number 16, Ghosts on CBS. At number 17, a tie between Chicago PD on NBC and 911 on ABC. Top Responder, after hitting a series high last week, 911 dropped 15% in viewership, but it still remains a strong performer for the network as its recent renewal shows. At number 19, Matlock on CBS, and at number 20, The Neighborhood on CBS. Source, Nielsen ratings for the week of March 30th to April 5th, 2026. Casting Roundup by Andrea Towers. Broadcast television season may be winding down, but these upcoming streaming and cable shows are just getting going, and they're adding some popular faces. Paramount Plus's Mayor of Kingstown, entering its fifth and final season, has tapped Lost alum Nestor Carbonell for a recurring role. Enrique Molina, a crime boss who comes to town to avenge a missing family member. Meanwhile, the hit Netflix series Wednesday will welcome three new guest stars when it returns for its third season. Game of Thrones' Lena Headey, St. Elmo's Fire's Andrew McCarthy, and Ted Lasso's James Lance. And if one Thrones alum back on TV isn't enough for you, you're in luck. Peter Dinklage has joined the cast of FX's Alien Earth for season two in a top secret role. Good news, he'll be a series regular on the sci-fi show. For the record, premieres. My Lottery Dream Home, May 1st, 9, 8 Central on HGTV. Zillow Gone Wild, May 1st, 9:30, 8:30 Central on HGTV. Lord of the Flies, May 4th on Netflix. Love is Blind, Poland, May 6th on Netflix. 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Welcome to Wrexham, May 14th, 9, 8 Central, on FXX, Hulu. 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Welcome to Wrexham, FX, Hulu. 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Talamasca, The Secret Order on AMC, and Watson on CBS. Cheers and Jeers by Damien Holbrook. Cheers to AMC for having the audacity to launch such a timely tale. AI and murky mergers fill the Silicon Valley soap, soaked with risk-taking turns by Billy Magnuson and Megan Rath as driven tech biz disruptors. Cheers to a double hit of Annie Potts. Between the actress's perfectly salty turn as small-town sage Sarah on Fox's Best Medicine and her April return as Meemaw on CBS's Young Sheldon spinoff, Georgie and Mandy's First Marriage, we've become total Potts heads. Cheers to American Horror Story for bewitching us with the supreme news that the FX's anthology's upcoming 13th season is all about Jessica Lange and 2013's Coven season sorceresses. Cheers to The Boys for getting the Supernatural gang back together. Prime Video's final season staged the grisliest get-together ever after Jensen Ackles' Soldier Boy crashed a star-studded bit featuring his old pals Jared Padalecki and Misha Collins. Cheers to High Potential for leaving us hanging. Season 2 came and went on ABC, and genius LAPD consultant Morgan, Caitlin Olson, still hasn't found her MIA ex Roman. They better be dragging it out so star Olson can talk hubby Rob Mack into the role. Cheers to Streamflation for making us miss cable. Another month, another platform price hike, and for video podcasts that nobody asked for. Cheers to a missed opportunity. How has nobody pitched HBO the idea of having Hax's Deborah Vance, Jean Smart, and the comeback's Valerie Cherish, Lisa Kudrow, compete for a role in that doomed action movie from their canceled series, The Franchise. Funniest crossover ever. Cover story. Oh, Mary. The spotlight shines on Pride and Prejudice's often forgotten Mary in BritBox's newest series, The Other Bennett Sister, by Kate Hahn. The Other Bennett Sister series premiere, Wednesday, May 6th on BritBox. What can you do if you're the odd one out? Is it possible you'll ever find a way to fit in? So says the instantly lovable Miss Mary Bennett about her predicament in the premiere of Sarah Quintrell's engaging and delightful The Other Bennett Sister. It's adapted from a 2020 hit novel by Janice Hadlow about the neglected, bespeckled sister in Jane Austen's 19th century classic Pride and Prejudice. As we've learned from Pride and Prejudice's myriad adaptations, in Regency-era England, the only currency a woman has is her looks. Early in this 10-part series, Mary, sensitively and smartly played by Ella Bruccellari in her first leading role, she was mousy, turned mighty Sister Frances in Call the Midwife, and an insecure debutante in Bridgerton, is not considered beautiful enough to get a life. What's worse, she's told her options are marriage or misery. Mary's plainness draws the ire of her unhappily married mother, the vain Mrs. Bennett, played by Ruth Jones, whose unending cruelty to Mary we'd now call emotional abuse. The matriarch is desperate to marry off her daughters so they won't be destitute. Because that's a simpler task with her four pretty sisters, Mary becomes isolated from her siblings. No one asks her what she wants out of life, so she has to figure it out for herself and stand on her own 2 feet, Bruccellari tells TV Guide magazine, while filming at one of the series' many gorgeous shooting locations, a massive English estate. It stands in for Pemberley, the home to Mary's sister Lizzie and Mr. Darcy, played by Victor Pillard, main characters in Pride and Prejudice, but minor in this fresh retelling. Bruccellari is shooting a scene from the 6th episode, an elegant family dinner where Mary's friend, the handsome and charming Lord Byronesque, Mr. William Ryder, played by Laurie Davidson, is flirting with her, to the surprise of her family. Mary is unlike anyone else he's ever met, Davidson explains. She doesn't fall all over him when they first meet. She doesn't lean into the role of looking for a husband that most of the young women he meets do. Mary's reshaping into a confident, independent woman begins in the 3rd episode, when she's sent to London as a governess. The children's caring, sophisticated mother, Mrs. Gardner, played by Indira Varma, Mary's aunt, helps her blossom. The main message of the show is the transformative power of kindness, Bruccellari says. In a London of flowery parks and candlelit parties, Mary takes her first shaky steps. She learns the joys of both intellectual banter and parlor games. Bruccellari's firsts were riding a horse, Regency dances, calligraphy, and piano. And meets sweet Mr. Tom Hayward, played by Donald Finn, a humble lawyer and poetry lover who introduces her to Wordsworth's works, beautifully interlaced throughout the series. He's an acquaintance of Ryder, and a love triangle develops. Of the result, Bruccellari will only say, "As Ella, I would pick Mr. Hayward, but I don't know if that's because the idea of Mr. Ryder scares and intimidates me. He's got such a zest for life. Mr. Hayward's steady." In this series, it's not so much which man Mary will choose. It's that she has already chosen herself. Bruccellari shares, she develops an understanding of what she wants and what's going to make her happy and the bravery to ask for it. There are, after all, far more choices than marriage or misery. Meet the Bennets, Mrs. Bennett, played by Ruth Jones. A coquettish great beauty, she's ruthlessly matching rich men to her daughters, who will inherit nothing when their father dies. Mr. Bennett, played by Richard E. Grant. Unhappy in his marriage, he much prefers the company of books and stays out of his wife's schemes as much as possible. Jane, played by Mattie Close. The eldest's loveliness and amiability attract the wealthy Mr. Bingley, played by Alad Owen, whose sister, Carolyn, played by Tanya Reynolds, torments Mary. Lizzie, played by Poppy Gilbert. She's witty and defiant, with sympathy for Mary, and her love affair with snobby Mr. Darcy was the center of Pride and Prejudice. Kitty, played by Molly Wright. Inseparable from her younger sister Lydia, her priorities are pretty dresses, men in uniform, and gossip. Lydia, played by Grace Hogg Robinson. Most like her mother, the flirtatious baby of the family has a full dance card and a love for mirrors. Classic movies, Salute to Service. FETV and FMC celebrate wartime heroes in the movies for the entire month of May by Michael Feld. The first and last weeks of May include two big tributes to the men and women of the armed forces. May 8th is International Victory in Europe Day, VE Day, which commemorates the 1945 surrender of Nazi Germany that ended World War II in Europe. And May 25th brings our own National Memorial Day, recognizing the ultimate sacrifice of our American soldiers who gave everything while defending our country. In their honor, both Family Movie Classics, FMC, and Family Entertainment Television, FETV, are running month-long movie blocks of wartime classics under the banner Salute to Service. FMC kicks things off on May 1st with the first of five John Wayne Friday night features, airing at 8, 7 Central every Friday of the month. The film, The Fighting Seabees from 1944, finds Wayne leading construction crews building airstrips in the Pacific Theater for the Navy during World War II. Then, there is the all-star classic, The Longest Day, from 1962, on May 8th, chronicling the D-Day landings in Normandy, France. Wayne's finest war movie, Sands of Iwo Jima from 1949, airs May 15th. He plays a hard-as-nails Marine sergeant whose platoon comes to appreciate his tough lessons once they leave basic training to fight in the Pacific and eventually at Iwo Jima. In addition to the Wayne features, there are military movies each night in primetime in May. FETV begins their Salute to Service programming on May 3rd with the first of five Sunday movie matinees at 3, 2 Central. First up is The Dirty Dozen from 1967, with Lee Marvin leading a unit of convicts on what is sure to be a suicide mission behind enemy lines just before D-Day. On May 17th, Gregory Peck refuses to give up flying dangerous bomber raids in 12 O'Clock High from 1949. And then on May 24th, Clint Eastwood takes charge in the war heist film Kelly's Heroes from 1970 about a ragtag group of soldiers attempting to steal a cache of Nazi gold. Other movies to keep an eye out for include one of the most awarded war movies ever, seven-time Oscar winner The Best Years of Our Lives from 1946, focusing on veterans struggling to fit in on the home front, and William Holden's Academy Award-winning role as a POW airman one-upping the enemy in Stalag 17 from 1953. There are day-long marathons, too, for both VE Day and Memorial Day on FMC. VE Day boasts Burt Lancaster in The Excellent Actioner, The Train from 1964, and Robert Mitchum in Anzio from 1968. Soap Dish with Stephanie Sloan, The Young and the Restless. Matt Clark's Reign of Terror kicks into high gear on The Young and Restless, and his portrayer, Roger Howarth, is more than ready for the chaos ahead. Matt is in full-on destructive, rageful mode, says Howarth. He's just getting started with the Newmans, and his plans to scorch the earth include every last one of them in no particular order. He feels very confident that things are going to go his way. For Howarth, who rose to soap fame as One Life to Live's complicated Todd Manning, stepping into another morally complex role is especially rewarding, particularly under the guidance of Young and Restless's executive producer and head writer, Josh Griffith. Josh was a really big part of the team that created Todd Manning, and he has a good understanding of the darker parts of humanity and how they intermesh with the classic soap villains, explains Howarth. But he never loses sight of what motivates people and the human side to all humans. Even so, the daytime Emmy-winning soap veteran admits he didn't initially grasp just how dark Matt's story would become. Josh seemed really enthusiastic about it, and I was just pleased that he thought of me at all, Howarth notes. But I didn't realize the scope or the magnitude of Matt's evil until I got there. And then I was really happy to see just what a colorful past he's had. It's a great part. This is my favorite villain, for sure. Still, no matter how far he leans into a new role, Howarth's own past has a way of following him. I was in Trader Joe's yesterday, and somebody said hi to me. It's always nice, he muses, but mostly they begin the conversation by calling me Todd. The top five soap villains. Number one, Stefano DiMera. Days of Our Lives, Public Enemy number one, terrorized Salem for decades and was called the Phoenix for his ability to cheat death. Number two, Sheila Carter. Sheila is a cross-soap menace on The Bold and the Beautiful and The Young and Restless, where murder, kidnapping, and poisoning are her specialties. Number three, James Stenbeck. Obsessed with ex-wife Barbara, as the world turns as James was a calculating schemer whose crimes included murder, blackmail, and psychological warfare. Number four, Cesar Faison. General Hospital's international criminal mastermind who loves Anna spent decades orchestrating fear through mind control, kidnappings, and murder. And number five, Roger Thorpe. Known as Roger the Dodger, he was a manipulative force whose crimes, including raping ex-wife Holly, left lasting scars on many Guiding Light characters. Flashback. Another World premiered on NBC on May 4, 1964, and ran for 35 years, ending June 25, 1999. Originally focused on the Matthews family, it was co-created by daytime pioneers Erna Phillips and William J. Bell. Early head writer James Lipton later gained fame with Inside the Actors Studio, but it was Agnes Nixon and Harding LeMay who helped steer the show to lasting success, especially with the Alice-Steve-Rachel triangle. In 1975, it became the first soap to expand to 60 minutes and briefly experimented with 90-minute episodes in 1979. The show also broke new ground in 1966 with crossovers featuring characters from Guiding Light, another Phillips creation. It later became the first to spawn two spin-offs, Somerset and Texas, and helped launch stars including Brad Pitt, Ray Liotta, Kyra Sedgwick, and Anne Heche. stiff competition. Dueling egos fuel a posh business rivalry on Hulu's ribald drama by Damien Holbrook. Rivals, season premiere Friday, May 15th on Hulu. Hold on to your crumpets, Anglophiles. The cheekiest, trickiest bunch of Brits this side of Bridgerton are back. And this time, the bedhoppers from across the pond are lathering up for one hell of a soapy showdown. Based on Jilly Cooper's 1988 romantic page-turner, the second installment of her Rutshire Chronicles book series, Hulu's lively adaptation instantly hooked fans with its witty, sex-soaked first season. With shades of Succession, Dynasty, and Industry, the 1980 set series centers on the take-no-prisoners battle between Lord Tony Baddingham, a masterly amoral David Tennant, owner of a regional TV station known as Corinium in the fictional hamlet of Rutshire, and Rupert Campbell Black, played by Alex Hassel, an ex-Olympian equestrian turned British MP, jonesing to undo Tony's empire. They're both crazy rich, chronically libidinous, and exquisitely acerbic whenever their paths cross. It's stiff upper lips meets razor-sharp tongues. "We really enjoy the scenes we get to have together," raves Tennant of tangling with his fellow Royal Shakespeare Company pal Hassel. "They keep us apart a lot of the time. We tend to be at opposite ends of the story, so when we get to play opposite each other, it's quite a treat." The feeling is mutual for his on-air enemy. However prickly or downright aggressive the scenes are, it's always nothing but a pleasure to go toe-to-toe with someone so skilled, adds the unrepentantly charismatic Hassel. As fans know, season one covered the first half of the late Cooper's novel, packed with splashy events and lovably flawed characters, including hot-headed Irish journalist and former Corinium star Declan O'Hara, played by Aidan Turner, his daughter Taggy, played by Bella McLean, an aspiring chef drawn to the much older Rupert. Tony's ambitious American producer and mistress, Cameron Cook, played by Black Lightning's Nafessa Williams, Freddie Jones, played by Danny Dyer, an electronics mogul in a dying marriage, and a stable of other staffers, paramours, advisors, and offspring. Over 8 episodes, infidelities exploded, loyalties shifted, and nearly all of them wound up either on Team Tony or part of Venturer, the Rupert Declan Freddy consortium, gunning to snatch up Tony's broadcasting rights. And that was just the beginning. Having had such a successful first season, the challenge for us was to deliver even more joy, drama, romance, and intrigue, says executive producer Dominic Treadwell Collins. Since Cooper's 38-year-old source material is so well known abroad, that meant making some tweaks to shake up expectations. "We follow the second half of the book broadly in season two," he continues, "but we were also keen to keep it surprising for people who'd read the book and compelling for people who haven't. We always had the mantra, what would Jilly do? That gets us everywhere we need to go," adds his co-EP and show writer, Laura Wade, citing a lavish polo match in the first episode of this new season. "That feels very Jilly." When we pick up shortly after the 2024 cliffhanger that saw Cameron bashing Tony's skull with the TV award trophy after he attacked her for falling in love with Rupert, things are as chaotic as ever. Venturer's bid against Corinium is up in the air, and there's exponentially more yearning between a post-smooch Taggy and Rupert. There's also the arrival of his ex-wife, played by Hayley Atwell, and her new husband, played by Rupert Everett, who just so happens to be Rupert's old Olympics mentor. To make matters messier, a major election is afoot, and a sordid scandal tied to Parliament is brewing. Everyone should be worried that Tony is going to target them next, warned Turner, whose fiery and hot journalist emerged as the show's moral center. Declan is quite a strong character, so he can deal with him. But I think Tony's out for blood. Nobody escapes his gaze. You'd think all this treachery and debauchery would make for darker days in Rutshire, but Rivals deftly balances its heavier themes with comical elitism and sweetly emotional romance, the latter of which Wade promises will be flowing like the Thames. We're sure that our audience will continue to root for Rupert and Taggy with us, she predicts. Though you won't be surprised to hear that there are plenty more obstacles for them to overcome this season. Similarly, she hints that another huge fan favorite couple is in for a ride. Is this heated rivalry between Tony and Rupert about to go from bad blood to spilled blood? According to Tennant, Tony's need to win feels a little unhinged, so anything goes. It is inconceivable now to him that Rupert can do anything but be crushed under his beautifully crafted brogue. Cheerio, no. What to stream on Netflix? Apex, Friday, April 24th. Taron Egerton and Oscar winner Charlize Theron headline this thriller filmed across some of Australia's most unforgiving wilds. It's about a woman who finds herself in the woods with the serial killer. And she has to win, says Taron, whose grieving Sasha endures a brutal cat-and-mouse game with Edgerton's maniacal Ben. It's a story about survival, not just physically, but emotionally, and about finding out what you're made of. Reviewed by Damien Holbrook. A Gorilla Story, told by David Attenborough. Available now. Just Sheer Bliss is how naturalist David Attenborough recalls his 1978 encounter with a wild young gorilla, Pablo, in this engaging doc. Archival footage shows the juvenile surprising everyone by cuddling the strange human in the misty Rwandan mountains. Now Attenborough tells of Pablo's descendants, an imperfect family who love and battle in the same territory. Some good news, conservation efforts have tripled the species' regional population since that first visit. Reviewed by Kate Hahn. Beef, available now. Two toxic couples find their lives inextricably intertwined in the second chapter of this award-winning anthology. Josh, played by Oscar Isaac, is the manager of an elite country club, and despite the high percentage chips he's making, financial woes plague his marriage to Lindsay, played by Carey Mulligan. One fateful evening, a pair of employees, a couple still in their honeymoon phase, Ashley, played by Kaylee Spaney, and Austin, played by Charles Melton, stop by the boss's house to return something and witness a fight that sets out-of-control actions into motion. Recalling the road rage motivation of season one, director and exec producer Jake Schreier says, every scene needed someone to be either lying to someone else or lying to themselves. This season, personal rifts get exploded into bigger drama, but from a much different angle. Review by Megan Darwish. This has been Marianne reading from TV Guide magazine.
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2: Good morning. Early this morning, there is a slight chance of rain and a low around 57. Later today, there is a slight chance of rain and a high around 72. Sunday night, there is a slight chance of rain and a low around 57. Monday, expect moderate rain with a high near 77. Monday night, expect clear skies with a low near 63. Tuesday, look for moderate rain with a high near 63. Get your weather every hour right here on Mind's Eye Radio, your virtual newsstand.
3: In Belleville and O'Fallon, it's clear and 50 degrees. In Granite City, it's clear and 52 degrees.
4: They may be tiny, but the bacteria living under your feet are vital to human survival. By recycling nutrients, soil bacteria help keep the earth fertile for new crops. We know very little about bacterial populations in dirt. Today, how scientists are using a new technique to count and study soil bacteria on Microbe World. Calculating how many different species of bacteria there are in soil is difficult, but John Dunbar at Los Alamos National Labs is applying a new technique known as DNA reassociation to take a census of the soil. By separating the two strands of all the bacterial DNA in a soil sample, mixing them up, and measuring the time it takes for the DNA to reassemble, Dunbar can calculate the number of bacterial species. He compares this technique to matching up socks after a wash. If all the socks are black, making pairs doesn't take long.
5: But if you have 100 pairs of socks and they're many different colors, at the end of the cycle, sorting them back into the correct pairs takes much longer.
4: Using this technique on a previously studied soil sample, Dunbar found the number of species of bacteria in the sample was 1,000 times greater than previously thought. That's a big difference considering how important these bacteria are to soil fertility. For the American Society for Microbiology, I'm Regina O'Brien. Microbe World is made possible by the Genomics GTL program of the Department of Energy's Office of Science, www.sc.doe.gov.

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4: Good morning. Grab yourself a cup of coffee and relax while we bring you the morning news. 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
5: Good morning, everybody, and welcome to the Daily News brought to you by Mind's Eye, your virtual newsstand. Our first hour, going to bring you the stories from the Post-Dispatch, and here are the stories from the front pages, starting with the city of St. Louis. Ouster of jail sheriff halted. A judge on Thursday halted his order to remove Sheriff Alfred Montgomery from office, effectively keeping interim Sheriff John Hayden in charge. Judge Stephen Omer said he hoped the pause would stop confusion from occurring as Montgomery appeals Omer's prior ruling and the city's mayor and board of aldermen jockey to appoint a replacement. My real concern is to limit any kind of chaos that could develop here pending the final resolution of this matter, Omer said. I hope in the interest of justice and the interest of serenity and the interest of finality that folks will abide by the stay that I'm going to issue. Montgomery's lawyers applauded the ruling Thursday and said they believed it effectively stopped the city from appointing a new sheriff. They did not, however, say whether they believe Montgomery should be paid in the meantime. He's currently sitting in jail after being indicted on multiple federal charges. Even then, he was paid during a temporary removal period while the removal suit was still pending. Stephen Whitt-

ruling marks the latest legal twist for Montgomery, who took office in January 2025 and almost immediately found himself mired in a scandal. He was accused of disarming a former deputy who was working private security. Then authorities said he illegally ordered the handcuffing of a city jail official. The Missouri Attorney General filed suit seeking to remove him from office for shirking his duties. Then Montgomery was federally indicted on charges related to the handcuffing and witness tampering. A judge sent him to jail. In October, Omer, the retired judge considering the AG's suit to remove Montgomery from office, temporarily removed him. The city's presiding judge appointed an interim, Hayden, a former city police chief. Omer ousted Montgomery in late December. Meanwhile, Mayor Kara Spencer had already filed suit seeking the power to appoint Montgomery's replacement. The St. Louis Board of Aldermen also intervened, arguing they're the ones with the authority. Lawyers for the governor filed too, arguing the appointment was actually his. St. Louis Judge Thomas McCarthy ruled earlier this month that the mayor was the one who should appoint a new sheriff with input from the Board of Aldermen and the comptroller. But Montgomery's lawyers filed an appeal with the Missouri Supreme Court last week, along with a request for Omer to halt his ouster, saying any appointment could create a chaotic situation. If the Supreme Court reversed Omer's ruling and Montgomery was reinstated, they said, the city could have two sheriffs if a special election had already been held to pick a replacement. It was in the best interest of the city to keep the status quo, they said. Lawyers for the Missouri Attorney General's office, however, said there was no danger of such a thing happening. Plus, they added, Omer didn't have the authority to make such a ruling since Montgomery's lawyer had filed an appeal with the Missouri Supreme Court. The notice of appeal is the line in the sand, said Gregory Goodwin. Omer said in his written ruling that there is no danger of the public welfare presented by a stay to the execution of judgment. Montgomery's federal criminal case is still pending. A trial date has not been set. So very confusing. I didn't quite understand that at all. And it's just one of those things that doesn't seem like it's going to go away, right? So here's a story from St. Charles. Boxed in by St. Charles Warehouse's soccer group Way's sale of fields. The St. Louis Youth Soccer Association may sell its St. Charles fields amid a growing demand for warehouses in the area. The organization has operated 17 pitches at its complex north of Highway 370 for more than 25 years. In that time, the group has seen a number of new industrial parks and warehouses erected in the vicinity, said Patrick Berry, the association's interim executive director. With all that's going on in that area, we want to be good stewards of the organization, Barry said. We don't think the best and highest use of the land is soccer fields. A listing price for the fields was not disclosed. St. Louis region is experiencing tepid interest in its industrial real estate market. Commercial properties that house storage, logistics, manufacturing, and other specialty uses. St. Charles, however, is one of two areas in the region where industrial occupancy is nearly at capacity, according to latest research from commercial real estate firm CBRE. South St. Louis County has just 2% vacancy, whereas St. Charles County has 2.7% in the first quarter of the year, CBRE research shows. The West County SLYSA complex at 3901 Houston Road consists of 97 acres and is west of the Fountain Lakes Industrial Park, just north of the Premier 370 Business Park in St. Peters. More than 15,000 players use the fields every year. The proposed sale comes less than 2 weeks after the organization announced a new multi-year naming rights partnership with West Community Credit Union. The credit union did not respond to a request for comment Friday. The complex is north of a 440-acre site that local developer CRG first sought for a data center. That deal crumbled amid controversy that a relative of St. Charles Mayor Tom Borgmeyer owned most of the land there. CRG turned its attention to a 365-acre site in Festus, about 55 miles south, where officials in late March approved a $6 billion data center. The city of St. Charles has a moratorium on new data center projects until later this summer. Barry said his organization is confident it can find another location if the fields do sell. The league hosts games on a dozen other fields around the region. We want to put it out there and see what happens, he said. Mark Cornfield, Grant Melchin,

0: Mechlin and Rosie Hess of commercial real estate firm Sansone Group are marketing the property on behalf of the soccer organization. And our last story from the front page is a national, really international story from the Middle East. Iran hands over new proposal. Trump not satisfied. U.S. President Donald Trump said Friday he isn't satisfied with the latest Iranian proposal for talks on the Iran war, while Iran's foreign minister said Tehran was ready for diplomacy if the United States changes its approach. Trump's comments came after Iranian state media and a Pakistani official said Iran submitted its latest proposal for negotiations, raising some hope that a deadlock in efforts to end the war might be broken. "They want to make a deal, but I'm not satisfied with it," Trump told reporters as he left the White House on a trip to Florida, claiming the Iranian leadership was very disjointed and split into two or three groups. Trump praised Pakistan's mediation efforts, saying negotiations by phone continue. "They've made strides, but I'm not sure if they ever get there," Trump said. "They're asking for things I can't agree to." Global oil prices, which remain well above $100 a barrel, eased following news of the Iranian proposal. Iran's foreign minister, Abbas Araghchi, said his country is ready to pursue diplomacy if the United States changes what he called its excessive approach, threatening rhetoric, and provocative actions. However, Araghchi added on social media that Iran's armed forces remained ready to defend the country against any threat. And here's a sign, a gas station price sign from California, Ensenada, California. So just so we can feel better about our prices, it's $6.25 a gallon in California, which is a good $2 more than it is here in St. Louis. New strikes. The war, which began with U.S. and Israeli strikes on Iran on February 28th, has led to the deaths of thousands of people, while the closure of the Strait of Hormuz caused massive disruption to energy markets, choking off 20% of the world's oil and gas supplies and raising gas prices by as much as $1.50 a gallon. The blockade of the vital sea channel also increased concerns about the possibility of a wider economic downturn. The U.S. Navy is blocking exports of Iranian crude oil, and on Friday, the U.S. Treasury told shippers they risk sanctions if they pay tolls to Iran to pass through the strait. A ceasefire has been in place since April 8th, but reports that Trump was to be briefed on plans for new military strikes to compel Iran to negotiate it had pushed oil prices up to a four-year high at one point Thursday. Iran activated air defenses and plans a wider response if attacked, having assessed that there will be a short, intensive U.S. strike, possibly followed by an Israeli strike, two senior Iranian sources told Reuters on the condition of anonymity. In response to U.S. and Israeli strikes at the start of the war, Iran fired at American bases, infrastructure, and U.S.-linked companies in Gulf states, while the Iran-backed Lebanese group Hezbollah launched missiles at Israel, which responded with strikes on Lebanon. Trump's administration claimed the ceasefire with Iran terminated hostilities as a legal deadline arrived Friday for making the case to Congress about the war. Strait closure. Trump has repeated that Iran will not be allowed to have a nuclear weapon and claimed the price of gasoline, an important concern for his Republican Party before midterm elections in November, would drop sharply as soon as the war ended. I don't think I believe that. Iran has long demanded that the United States acknowledge its right to enrich uranium, which Tehran claims it seeks only for peaceful purposes, but which Western powers say is aimed at building nuclear weapons. Asked about his options, Trump said on Friday, "Do we want to go and just blast the hell out of them and finish them forever, or do we want to try and make a deal?" Asked if he wanted to blast the hell out of them, Trump said, "On a human basis, I prefer not." China's UN ambassador, Fu Kong, said Friday it was an urgent necessity to maintain the ceasefire and that the Strait of Hormuz needed to be reopened as quickly as possible. He said he was sure the strait would be high on the agenda if it is still closed when Trump travels to China this month. Next are some stories from the St. Louis area. Some St. Louis small shops closed for May Day to protest ICE and support worker rights. A handful of small businesses were closed Friday as part of a national general strike aimed to disrupt economic activity. On Friday, local activists called for people to abstain from shopping and not to go to school or work in observance of May Day or International Workers' Day, and to protest a range of issues such as data centers, actions by U.S. Immigration and Customs Enforcement, and the Trump administration. Some small businesses around St. Louis closed their doors to stand in solidarity and allow workers to attend local rallies. Piper's Tea and Coffee at 3701 South Kings Highway was closed Friday to show our community where we stand, said Jonah McGuire, a manager there. He said the Northampton store staff is protesting data centers being built in the region, the delay of tornado relief funds being distributed, and local collaboration with ICE. McGuire said he pitched the idea of being closed on Friday to the store's owner, who was receptive. Though the store would lose a day's worth of business, McGuire said that was the point. The strike is supposed to cause economic hurt to get the message through. This is something we believe very passionately about, he said. Brian Chelly, co-owner of Read a Book STL, said he learned of the May strike through customers who were involved in St. Louis activist groups. The South St. Louis store at 3125 Merrimack Street has closed during previous economic blackouts. He and his co-owner and wife, Ellen Chelly, closed the store for the day to protest the strikes on Iran, the war in Palestine, and most of what Donald Trump is doing. I've always seen economic disobedience as one of the most important tools that working class people have to make our voices heard, Brian Chelly said. Millions of people can really drastically hurt big business. Though Read a Book STL will not make any sales today, Chelly said customers have been supportive of similar actions in the past and show up to buy books in the days that follow. Tomorrow is another day. There's always another day to do business, he said. There's not another day to use our voices like this. And though it's difficult for Chelly to say if these one-day strikes are effective in creating change, he has faith that it will make an impact in the long run. Societal change is like a million ants marching, he said. You can't see what the individuals are doing. Underneath the surface, they're building a whole society. Multiple demonstrations were planned for the St. Louis region on Friday. Indivisible St. Louis planned a sign-holding event and a banner drop at the Tam Avenue overpass on I-64. The Washington University Graduate Workers Union scheduled to rally Friday afternoon to stand up for international students and protest budget cuts to the College of Arts and Science. At a march organized by Missouri Workers' Center and Party for Socialism and Liberation St. Louis will begin at Allo Plaza near Union Station downtown at 5:30 p.m. Board of Aldermen President Megan Green and members Rasheen Aldridge, Laura Keyes, Alicia Sonier, and Daniela Velasquez have expressed support of the strike. On Friday morning, City Greens Market Executive Director Lacey Cagle said her team was getting ready for a free community potluck at the store. Though the store itself was closed for business, Cagle said they wanted a way to still provide food to the community. We don't think the U.S. is running the way it should be run, Cagle said. For us, we wanted to be able to listen to our workers and let them participate in the strike. It's been a slow week at the store, especially after Monday's severe weather kept people inside. But Cagle said that she recognizes the importance of large demonstrations like this. May Day marked the third economic blackout Black Rabbit Vintage at 2800 McNair Avenue has participated in this year. Vintage store owner Madeline Lump said that while she may not be able to donate money to causes, she can donate her time and action. It'll stretch me a little bit thinner, but I have a community of people who support me, she said. In the past, Lump said that she's had customers call or message her asking why her store is closed during blackouts. She's happy to talk to them, Lump said, and explain her stance against the war, voter suppression, data centers, racism, transphobia, and more. With her day off work, Lump said she was planning on making signs with other business owners before attending the rally downtown. Part of being a laborer is respecting everyone around you doing the same work, she said. Being able to stand in solidarity, I hope we can be heard. Parental Bill of Rights measure voted down. The Missouri House voted down a bill Thursday that would have expanded the rights of parents in their child's school or doctor's office. The bill faced robust debate on Tuesday, which ended with the House signaling its approval with a local vote. However, the bill was unable to cross the threshold of votes needed Thursday for it to be passed along to the Missouri Senate. The bill received a vote of 70-60, which falls short of the 82 votes needed to provide a constitutional majority. Sponsored by State Rep. Ben Keithley, a Republican from Chesterfield, the bill was meant to give parents more control over decisions affecting their children's health and education. We all know and agree that parents are the initial and ultimate people responsible for the upbringing and raising of their children, Keithley said. In the classroom, it would have allowed parents to approve reading materials or topics discussed. The language cited moral reasons and also had provisions about excusing their child from school for religious purposes. For schools, it would have required more oversight by making a database that parents would have been allowed access to for tracking what the district spends money on. Opponents argued the added requirements could place additional burdens on school systems. Our schools know how to navigate the balance of the parents' rights and the protection of children, as do our healthcare providers, said Representative Kathy Steinhoff, Democrat from Columbia, who spoke against the bill. This bill will add challenges to the work they are doing. The bill also would have required schools to let parents know if they suspect their child was being abused. Opponents raised concerns during debate Tuesday, warning that if the parent were the abuser, the requirement could put an abused child in further danger. This is not about the power of families, Representative Elizabeth Fuchs, Democrat, St. Louis, said in opposition to the legislation. It's about fortifying a dangerous ideology that prioritizes absolute parental control over a child's right to safety. Though the lack of support was surprising, the bill would have faced many hurdles to final passage. If the vote had gone in Keithley's favor, it would have needed to move quickly through the Senate as the legislative session ends in 2 weeks. So let's hope that the House and the Senate in Jefferson City get a few more things done in the next 2 weeks. And a story from Muni. Lionel Richie to headline Muni's 2026 summer concert. Great idea. Four-time Grammy winner Lionel Richie is headed to perform at the Muni in Forest Park, closing out the historic theater's 108th season on August 29th. The concert marks the third time the Muni has brought live music performances back to the theater after a three-decade hiatus. EGOT winner John Legend was the first act to reignite the stage with his musical performance, officially bringing live concerts back to the venue. The Queen of Motown, Diana Ross, performed a co-lining set alongside acclaimed multifaceted performer John Batiste in 2025. Muni CEO and President Kwafi Coleman says the venue has a proven formula of bringing legendary acts to the stage to perform for St. Louis audiences. With this third year, with it being Lionel Richie, we've really settled into a groove with having some fantastic artists, and the concept of the Muni concert is in its own entity again, Coleman says. It's a concept that people are aware of and people are looking forward to. Richie brings nearly 60 years of music and stories to the Muni stage. The Tuskegee, Alabama native, shone as the leader of the Commodores in his youth before rising as an international solo superstar. His 1981 duet, Endless Love, remains one of the biggest songs of all time, and his debut self-titled album sold more than 4 million copies. Years after his start, Richie is still a pop culture icon, a rock and roll Hall of Fame inductee, and an Academy Award and Golden Globe winner. He has sold more than 125 million albums. He joins a growing pantheon of performers who, Coleman says, have included the theater season with unforgettable shows. The venue is excited to keep the concert tradition alive. Community anticipation has grown each year, Coleman says, with the concert becoming an unofficial eighth show in the Muni season. Now a Muni summer includes one of these unbelievable nights at the end, he says. Pre-sale tickets for the Muni Presents Lionel Richie go on sale May 18th at 9 a.m. through MetroTix. Tickets range from $75 to $300. The Muni also will raffle off 1,500 free seats to the concert. Registration for the raffle is now open at muni.org/Richie. Winners will be notified by email by May 15th. And again, that is The Muti Presents Lionel Richie will be August 29th at 8 p.m. You can buy tickets at MetroTix. And again, you can register for free seats at muni.org/Richie. Here's an interesting story about self-checkout. Checkout bills ring up. Legislation across the U.S. targets retail theft at self-service stations. Some states are joking about 15 items or less. In an effort to curb shoplifting, legislators in several states are discussing stricter regulations on self-checkout systems in grocery and convenience stores. Specifically, these states look to enact legislation that would require a balance between employee-operated and self-checkout stations, a certain number of employees per self-checkout, or stricter limits on the number and types of items customers can bring through self-checkout. A 2026 Capital One shopping research study found that while 86% of consumers use self-checkout stations, theft increases up to 65% at self-checkouts compared with those manned by employees. More than 36 million Americans reported stealing from self-checkout kiosks, the study found. Meanwhile, some retailers seek to phase out all employee-operated checkouts, while others, like Walmart, remove many of their self-checkouts to return to the basics. Here's a look at the legislation on the table across the United States. California. State Senator Lola Smallwood Cuevas introduced Senate Bill 442 in February. If passed, it would have required retailers with self-checkouts to have at least one manual checkout station staffed by an employee who is available at any time to help a customer at a station. It would also have established a policy limiting self-checkouts to purchases of no more than 15 items. Senate Bill 442 was amended last April 21st, but Smallwood Cuevas is no longer moving it forward, her office said April 22nd. Some California municipalities passed their own self-checkout ordinances. Long Beach and Costa Mesa in recent months approved similar ordinances to SB 442, requiring retailers to have at least one manual checkout station staffed by an employee available to assist other customers. Connecticut. Three state representatives introduced Senate Bill 438. If passed, it would require grocery stores with self-checkout stations to have one manual checkout station for every two self-checkouts. The bill also would prohibit grocery stores from operating more than eight self-checkouts at one time. The bill was referred to a state Senate committee April 15. Rhode Island. State Rep. Megan Cotter introduced House Bill 7290 in January. If passed, it would prohibit grocery stores from operating more than eight self-checkouts at once and require the same stores to operate one manual checkout station per two self-checkouts, according to the proposal. It also would require one employee to be assigned to every two self-checkout stations for monitoring. That last one is the one that might be better at curbing stealing. Massachusetts. State Senator Paul Feeney introduced Senate Bill 237 in early 2025. If passed, it would prohibit grocery stores from operating more than eight self-checkout stations at once. Stores also would be required to have one manual checkout station operated by an employee for every two self-checkout stations. The bill was last reported to a Senate committee in December, according to the legislator's website. New York. Though the state hasn't passed legislation on self-checkouts, the New York City Council is discussing the matter. This year, Councilmember Amanda Farias introduced an amendment to the city code that would require pharmacies and retailers to impose a 15-item maximum on self-checkout stations. The code also would require stores to have one employee for every three self-checkouts. Amendment was last discussed in March. Ohio. State Senator Thomas F. Patton introduced Senate Bill 415 on April 1st. If passed, it would require grocery stores with self-checkouts to operate at least one staff man checkout, assign one employee per three self-checkout stations, and limit self-checkout purchases to 15 items. It would also prohibit the sale of alcohol, tobacco, and items with theft deterrent devices affixed to them at self-checkout stations. The bill was referred to a Senate committee April 15th. And from Washington, House Bill 1739 was introduced in 2025 and again this year in January. If passed, it would require retailers to institute a policy that self-checkout stations are intended for 15 items or less. Retailers also would be required to have one manual checkout for each self-checkout and no more than two self-checkout stations monitored by one employee at a time. Target recorded what gets stolen the most. Target recorded nearly $500 million in shrink last year, a retail term that includes losses from employee error, fraud, and theft. A recent study from Finance Buzz looked at the top items that vanished from Target's shelves. These include toys, razor blades for some reason, maybe because they're small, electronics, meat, printer ink, probably because they're small and expensive, cosmetics, baby formula, socks, really? Accessories, skincare, clothing, medication, alcohol, of course, trading cards, and batteries. And here's a crime story from St. Louis. Man made up fake patients in $434,000 fraud scheme. A former St. Charles man will spend the next year in federal prison for his role in orchestrating a years-long embezzling scheme that resulted in more than $434,000 being stolen from his employer. In his sentencing decision, federal judge Rodney W. Sipple also ordered Talon Lewis, 33, to pay the money back and barred him from gambling or entering a casino for the 3 years after he completes his prison sentence. Lewis, who pleaded guilty to one count of mail fraud in January, had faced up to 20 years in prison. After pleading guilty, he moved to Omaha, Nebraska, according to public records. Federal prosecutors say that in October 2019, he was working as an accounts payable specialist for a medical company called ECP, which owns more than 50 medical practices throughout the country. As part of his job duties, he routinely received lists of patients who were owed refunds from local medical practices, and he was supposed to upload that information into an online platform managed by the company so that refund checks could be issued. Instead, Lewis added multiple fake patients to the refund list and then had the refunds mailed to himself or to the homes of friends and acquaintances who were not ECP patients. They would then pay Lewis approximately 30% of the money that they had received. Lewis recruited more than a dozen people to participate in his scheme, federal prosecutors said in a statement on Thursday. Lewis reportedly used the embezzled money to pay his own personal expenses and to gamble at local casinos, investigators wrote in court documents. As part of the case, U.S. Postal Inspection Service officers identified at least four instances in 2022 where Lewis mailed falsified refund checks through FedEx. When he pleaded guilty, Lewis said the scheme continued until as recently as February 2025. Well, I don't know how you feel about it, but getting just 1 year in federal prison for that doesn't seem like enough, right? Even though he's supposedly paying back the money, but God knows where he'll get the money from. Next, St. Louis Charter School Director sues board after vote to shut down. The director of St. Louis Voices Academy of Media Arts is suing the charter school after its board voted it shut down. Voices has been on probation for safety, academic, and financial issues since last fall by its sponsor, the Missouri Charter Public School Commission. Last month, the commission recommended the revocation of the downtown school's charter, effectively closing the school at the end of the academic year. The school's board declined to appeal the closure decision and dropped its lawsuit against the commission that claimed the school was unfairly targeted. Jasmine Nolan Eccles, executive director of Voices since December, said the school board placed her on leave because she refused to participate in the closure process. Nolan Eccles filed suit April 24th against the school, the board's president Robert Payne, and secretary Malik Good for wrongful termination, breach of contract, and defamation. I did not come here to close a school. I came to keep it open, Nolan Eccles said Friday. It's very evident to me they don't care about the kids. Nolan Eccles said she also filed six police reports regarding the unauthorized use of her username and passwords to access the school's financial and operational accounts. Payne and Good did not immediately respond to an emailed request for comment Friday. Voices, which opened in 2023 in a high-rise building on Olive Street, was placed on probation and temporarily shut down by the state last fall after an 8-year-old girl wandered away unnoticed from the elementary school. A state investigation turned up other academic and safety concerns, including the trespassing of a homeless person in a preschool classroom. The school installed door alarms, motion detectors, intercoms, and other safety features, but failed to meet additional requirements to get off probation, according to the Charter Commission. A site visit from commission staff in April found several new infractions, including teachers without background checks or proper certification, failure to provide adequate special education services, and the possibility of not making payroll due to lack of funds. Charter schools are tax-funded but operate separately from public school districts and are overseen by their sponsors. The student who left the school October 24th was returned unharmed more than an hour later after being dropped off at a nearby post office by a school bus. Voice's founder, Holly Russell West, stepped down as executive director in December. Enrollment at the school declined from 180 students last fall to 130 this semester in preschool through third grade. And from the Missouri legislature. Court rewrites ballot summary for map referendum. A Missouri appeals court on Thursday rewrote the ballot summary for a proposed referendum on the state's newly gerrymandered congressional map, ruling Secretary of State Denny Hoskins' description still included unsupported claims about the map approved by lawmakers last year. The Western District Court of Appeals reversed part of Cole County ruling and certified a shorter summary for the referendum petition backed by a political action committee called People, Not Politicians. If the referendum qualifies for the November ballot, voters would be asked whether to approve the redistricting plan passed during a 2025 special session and signed by Governor Mike Kehoe in September. The court's certified summary says the legislation repeals Missouri's existing congressional plan and replaces it with new boundaries that keep more counties intact. That is narrower than the summary Hoskins certified in November, which said the 2025 map repealed an existing gerrymandered congressional plan that protects incumbent politicians and replaced it with districts that keep more cities and counties intact or more compact and better reflect statewide voting patterns. People, Not Politicians, sued in Cole County 1 week after Hoskins certified the language, arguing the summary was written to tilt voters toward the new map. The case landed in the Western District after Cole County Circuit Judge Brian Stump agreed parts of Hoskins' wording were unfair but left other claims in place. Stump removed the references to the current map as gerrymandered and protecting incumbent politicians. He also struck the claim that the new map better reflects statewide voting patterns, but he allowed the ballot summary to say the new districts keep more cities and counties intact and more compact. The appeals court said that went too far. Writing for a unanimous three-judge panel, Judge Elak Ahuja said the claim about counties could stay because the 2022 and 2025 laws identify which counties are split among congressional districts. The 2022 map split 9 counties, while the 2025 map splits 5, the court found. The court said the claim that the new map keeps more cities intact could not be verified from the legislation or official maps alone. The same problem applied to the claim that the new districts are more compact, the court said, because compactness in congressional redistricting cannot be judged simply by whether districts look like squares, rectangles, or hexagons. The court also faulted Stump for removing the word existing from the description of the 2022 congressional plan, noting referendum proponents had not challenged that word, and the trial court made no finding that it was unfair or insufficient. The ruling does not decide whether the 2025 map is currently in effect while the referendum process plays out. The appeals court said that question is being litigated separately, but it found that if the referendum qualifies for the ballot, the 2022 map could fairly be described to voters as Missouri's existing congressional plan because voters would be deciding whether to approve the one passed by lawmakers last year. In a statement, Richard Von Glahn, executive director of People Not Politicians Missouri, said the ruling marked the second time a court found Hoskins' ballot language misleading. The Attorney General's office could not immediately be reached for comment on the appeals court ruling. The ballot title fight is one piece of a broader legal battle over the 2025 map, which was drawn in a mid-decade special session and could help Republicans pick up another U.S. House seat by reshaping the Kansas City area district represented by Democratic U.S. Representative Emanuel Cleaver. And economic news. Officials, interest rates might need to increase. Federal Reserve officials who dissented against the week's policy statement said Friday the developing oil price shock from the war in Iran means the U.S. Central Bank should be clear it can no longer lean toward interest rate cuts with a rise in borrowing costs possible in the future. In its most divided vote since 1992, the Fed this week kept its benchmark overnight interest rate steady in the 3.5 to 3.75 range, but retained language indicating its likely next move would be a cut, consistent with a process begun about 18 months ago of lowering the high levels of borrowing costs used to battle inflation towards a more neutral stance. But inflation remains well above the Fed's 2% target and has been rising, with risks about the outcome of the war so acute that policymakers are less certain that rates can fall from where they are. Some of them are concerned they may, in fact, need to rise. Inflation pressures continue to be broad-based, and rising oil prices present an additional source of inflationary pressure, said Cleveland Fed President Beth Hammack, who, like two other central bank colleagues, supported holding rates steady but dissented because of the easing bias in the rate-setting Federal Open Market Committee's policy statement. "I see this easing bias as no longer appropriate given the outlook," she said in a statement. Dallas Fed President Lori Logan echoed that sentiment. "Given the uncertain outlook for the economy, it can plausibly be appropriate for the FOMC's next rate change to be either an increase or a cut," Logan said in a separate statement, adding that the Fed should not give forward guidance, implying a bias towards rate cuts at this time. Minneapolis Fed President Neil Kashkari said he felt a prolonged closure of the Strait of Hormuz and any further damage to Middle East energy infrastructure could produce a price shock large enough that the Fed would need potentially a series of rate hikes to keep inflation expectations in check. "With an extended closure of the Strait of Hormuz and potentially further damage to energy and commodity infrastructure in the Middle East, the price shockwave could be much larger than is currently expected," Kashkari said in a separate statement released as the lid on Fed policy communications lifted after the end of this week's meeting. "We would likely have to follow through with a strong policy response. Federal funds rates increases, potentially a series of them, could be warranted even at the risk of further weakness in the labor market." The policy statement, approved by an 8-4 vote this week, repeated existing language to indicate the easing bias three voting Fed officials felt is no longer appropriate, with other non-voting members of the central bank's policy committee likely in agreement. The fourth dissent was in favor of a rate cut. Market measures. The closure of the Strait of Hormuz, a vital shipping channel for the world's energy supply, and threats to infrastructure have pushed the global price of oil well above $100 a barrel for several weeks, touching 126 just this week versus 70 at the start of the conflict 2 months ago. That's a $56 increase on a $70 original amount, and that's like a 60 or 70% increase. The average price of U.S. gasoline jumped almost 10 cents overnight to about $4.39 a gallon, according to motorist advocacy group AAA, versus about $3 as of late February. Omar Sharif, president of Inflation Insights, said that while it was still early days, the Fed ahead of its next meeting in June could see a consumer price reading for May that tops 4%, echoing the surge of inflation that followed the COVID-19 pandemic and the 2022 Russian invasion of Ukraine. Kevin Warsh, who is expected to win Senate confirmation in the coming weeks to replace Fed Chair Jerome Powell as the head of the central bank, could face not just surging energy inflation that threatens to spill into the broader economy, but also likely rising inflation expectation figures, Sharif wrote Friday. That's a tough environment from which to argue for rate cuts that President Donald Trump has said he expects Warsh to deliver. Though Fed officials say they regard inflation expectations as currently stable, a key consideration in managing the future inflation outlook, surveys of households have shown their expectations for near-term inflation have risen sharply since the war began, while their outlooks for the rate of price increases over a longer horizon have edged up more modestly. Now, here is a feel-good story that we need right now. Vet and online influencer team up to help others. An 88-year-old Michigan veteran and the social media influencer who raised $1.7 million to help him retire are launching a new effort aimed at lifting up 50 other Americans who find themselves in need after serving their country. The four-year service campaign will benefit one such veteran from each U.S. state. The crowdfunding effort was developed by Samuel Wiedenhofer, a content creator who last year helped Michigan vet Ed Bombas finally retire from his cashier job at the Meyer store in Brighton. An 88-year-old veteran was still having to work. That's awful. Wiedenhofer, whose uplifting content focuses on philanthropy and surprise giveaways, said that after leading the effort to help Bombas, he realized countless other American vets are in similar straits. We saw there were so many Eds out there with their own story, those who had served their country and really struggled, he said. Bombas tearfully accepted a $1.7 million donation last December. The money came from a crowdfunding effort spearheaded by Wiedenhofer after the two met while the octogenarian was working his shift in the Meyer store in Brighton. Wiedenhofer started the fundraiser because he was touched by Bombas' story. A veteran of the U.S. Army, Bombas said most of the pension he received after retiring from General Motors in 1999 was spent on medical care for his wife, who suffered from a chronic illness for many years before she died in 2018. After receiving his $1.7 million check in December, Bombas has had ups and downs in his life. He continued to work at Meijer through the holiday season as his way of thanking his coworkers and the community. Bombas retired for good on January 5th, has been taking it easy while planning a visit to see his brother in North Carolina for his upcoming birthday. However, he's also undergoing medical treatment for a recently diagnosed infected gallbladder. I'm lucky to be around right now, Bombas said during an interview this week. I thank God every day for waking me up. After benefiting from Wiedenhofer's work and the generosity of countless donors, Bombas pledged $1,000 for each of the 50 veterans selected as the four-year service campaign. I hope there will be a groundswell of support for all my fellow vets, he said. The campaign, coordinated and hosted by the GoFundMe online platform, was set to launch Friday, coinciding with National Military Appreciation Month. Wiedenhofer set an ambitious goal of raising at least $10 million in total. To help generate donations, he'll travel around the country getting other creators and celebrities to help promote and support the effort. The 50 individual recipients were identified through existing GoFundMe efforts, as well as charities and foundations across the country. Wiedenhofer, who is Australian, said he's excited to help American veterans, many of whom have been left behind after serving their country. You look at these incredible people that have served their country and have been, a lot of them, left to struggle, he said. And I hate saying that, but it's the reality. He's hopeful his fundraiser not only will benefit the 50 recipients, but it may also spread awareness of the need for better policies and programs to support veterans. At the end of the day, it's really not about the 50 veterans, but it's for all the veterans out there who have served and put their life on the line, Wiedenhofer said. I can't wait for the people we meet along the way, the memories we make, the stories we share. Information about each of the 50 veterans and how to donate to them is available on the For Your Service campaign community page on GoFundMe.com. People can also follow the effort through Wiedenhofer's TikTok and Instagram accounts. And his last name is spelled Wiedenhofer. And again, you can go to GoFundMe.com, go to the For Your Service campaign community page, and you can find out information about all the veterans and how to donate. Great, great story, and definitely a worthy, worthy cause. And a few stories from the Nation and the World page. Pentagon makes AI deals. Anthropic excluded for what officials claim is a supply chain risk. The Pentagon said Friday it reached agreements with seven companies to deploy their advanced capabilities on the Defense Department's classified networks as it seeks to broaden the range of AI providers working across the military. The statement excludes Anthropic, which has been in a dispute with Pentagon over guardrails on the military's use of its artificial intelligence tools. The Pentagon labeled the AI startup, which is widely used across the Defense Department, a supply chain risk this year, barring its use by the Pentagon and its contractors. SpaceX, OpenAI, Google, NVIDIA, Reflection, Microsoft, and Amazon Web Services, several of which already work with the Pentagon, will be integrated into its secret and top secret network environments, providing more military access to their products for use on sensitive topics, the Pentagon said in a statement. The lesser-known Reflection AI, which raised $2 billion in October, is backed by 1789 Capital, a venture capital firm in which Donald Trump Jr. is a partner and investor. That doesn't sound right, does it? Since the Pentagon deemed Anthropic's products a supply chain risk in March and the two sides became embroiled in a lawsuit, the military expressed increasing interest in AI startups. Since the blow-up, newer AI entrants say the military sped up the process of incorporating them onto secret and top secret data levels to less than 3 months. The process previously took 18 months or longer. By expanding AI services offered to troops who use it for planning, logistics, targeting, and in other ways to streamline huge operations and perform more quickly, the Pentagon said in its statement it will avoid vendor lock, a likely nod to its overdependence on Anthropic or other dominant service providers. Pentagon staffers, former officials, and IT contractors who work closely with the U.S. military told Reuters they were reluctant to give up Anthropic's AI tools, which they view as superior to alternatives, despite orders to remove them over the next 6 months. AI has become increasingly important for the U.S. military. The Pentagon's main AI platform, GenAI.mil, has been used by more than 1.3 million Defense Department personnel, the agency noted in its release after 5 months of operation. Google, which the Pentagon already uses, signed a deal enabling the Defense Department to use its AI models for classified work, a source told Reuters this week. And a story on more possible tariffs. Trump threatens vehicle tariffs. EU official calls move unacceptable and says U.S. is unreliable. President Donald Trump said Friday he will increase tariffs on trucks and cars from the European Union to 25% next week, saying the bloc did not comply with his trade deal with Washington. Based on the fact that the European Union is not complying with our fully agreed-to trade deal, next week I will be increasing tariffs charged to the European Union for cars and trucks coming into the United States, he wrote on social media. It's fully understood and agreed that if they produce cars and trucks in USA plants, there will be no tariff, and no tariff is in all caps, as President Trump loves to use. Trump told reporters at the White House the higher tariff will force European car makers to move their factory production to the U.S. more quickly. We have a trade deal with the European Union. They were not adhering to it. So I raised the tariffs on cars and trucks to 25%. That's billions of dollars coming into the United States, and it forces them to move their factory production much faster, he said. The Trump administration last year imposed a 25% tariff on global automotive imports under a national security trade law, but finalized a deal with the EU in August to lower those duties to a net 15%, inclusive of prior duties. In exchange, the EU agreed to eliminate duties on U.S. industrial goods and accept U.S. safety and emission standards on vehicles. Though EU lawmakers advanced legislation in March to implement the tariff reductions, the process is not expected to be completed before June as EU governments and European Parliament negotiate final texts. President Trump's behavior is unacceptable. Yeah, really? No kidding. Bern Long, the chair of the European Parliament's International Trade Committee, told Reuters. This latest move demonstrates just how unreliable the U.S. side is. We've already witnessed the arbitrary attacks from the U.S. in the case of Greenland. This is no way to treat close partners. Now we can only respond with the utmost clarity and firmness, drawing on the strength of our position, Long said. Automakers privately told Trump they will hold off on significant shifts in production until they get more clarity on the future of the U.S.-Mexico-Canada trade agreement, which will see a formal review begin in July. And another story involving President Trump. President gives Spirit a final rescue proposal. Budget airline is ready to shut down without a government bailout. President Donald Trump said Friday the White House gave Spirit Airlines and its creditors a final proposal to try to rescue the bankrupt airline, even as the budget carrier makes preparations to shut down without a last-minute deal. "We're looking at Spirit. If we can help them, we will, but we have to come first," Trump told reporters. "If we could do it, we'd do it, but only if it's a good deal." Four people familiar with the matter confirmed a Wall Street Journal report that Spirit is preparing to cease operations after hitting an impasse in talks with creditors on a $500 million government bailout plan. The Journal said Spirit was expected to cease operations early Saturday. A company spokesperson declined to comment on ongoing discussions. The White House reached out to other airlines to discuss how to accommodate people with Spirit tickets. Trump said last month his administration was looking to buy the embattled carrier at the right price. Sources later said that the administration proposed $500 million in financing in exchange for warrants equivalent to 90% of Spirit's equity. Judge yields shields protection for 2.8 thousand Yemenis in U.S. Trump administration seeks to end temporary status, draws lawsuit. A federal judge blocked U.S. President Donald Trump's administration Friday from moving ahead next week with plans to end temporary legal protections that allow more than 2,800 people from Yemen to live and work in the United States. U.S. District Judge Dale Ho in Manhattan issued the order at the behest of a group of Yemeni nationals who sued over the U.S. Department of Homeland Security's decision, set to take effect Monday, to strip them of the temporary protected status they previously were granted. Under federal law, TPS is available to people whose home countries experience natural disasters, armed conflicts, or other extraordinary events. It provides eligible migrants with work authorization and temporary protection from deportation. Ho called TPS holders from Yemen law-abiding people and noted the nation has been ravaged by civil war. He ruled just 2 days after the conservative majority U.S. Supreme Court took up an appeal of similar rulings that prevented the administration from ending such humanitarian protections for more than 350,000 Haitians and 6,100 Syrians. And our last story is about Social Security. Lifeline needed. Eight proposed ways to fix popular American retirement plan. Social Security faces a shortfall as soon as 2032. If Congress does nothing, research suggests retirees will see a 28% cut in monthly benefits. Fortunately, there's no shortage of ideas for fixing the retirement trust fund. "You and I could do it in about an hour," said Alicia Monell, senior advisor at the Center for Retirement Research at Boston College. "It's not hard. It's just a question of will, which is totally missing." Here are eight of the most popular proposals for closing the funding gap. 1. Raise the income gap. Social Security revenues come from a tax on incomes, but there's a cap. In 2026, only incomes up to $184,500 are taxed to fund the benefits. Raising the cap would deliver more taxes to fund the program. One proposal would raise the income limit to a level that covers 90% of all wages. The current limit covers just 80% of all income. Resetting the cap at 90% would put the limit at about $330,000, according to the Nonpartisan Committee for a Responsible Federal Budget. That fix would close 26% of the funding gap, the CRFB estimates. 2. Remove the cap. A more drastic option, remove the income cap so that the worker income, all worker income, is taxed for Social Security. "To me, the simple thing is scrapping the cap," said Monique Morrissey, a senior economist at the Progressive Economic Policy Institute. Eliminating the income gap would close 68% of the shortfall, CRFB estimates. However, scrapping the cap would burden high earners who already receive a much smaller share of their past income in Social Security benefits than lower income Americans. 3. Increase the tax rate. The money Americans pay into Social Security comes from a payroll tax. The total tax is 12.4% of your income. Half is paid by you and half by your employer. A 1-point increase in that tax rate to 13.4% will close about a quarter of the funding gap, CRFB estimates. A 2-point increase would close half of it. The big downside, of course, it's a tax increase. Closing the funding gap entirely with payroll taxes would be the largest peacetime tax increase in history, much of it levied on a tiny share of the population, said Andrew Biggs, a senior fellow at the Libertarian American Enterprise Institute. Extend the tax. The payroll tax applies only to income, not to other forms of compensation. Extending the payroll tax to cover employer health insurance contributions would close 23% of the shortfall, the CRFB estimates. If you have to do a tax increase, I think this is the least damaging one, said Romina Baccia, Director of Budget and Entitlement Policy at the Libertarian Cato Institute. 5, raise the retirement age. Until the 1980s, the full retirement age to receive Social Security was 65. In 1983, with Social Security facing insolvency, Congress passed legislation that gradually raised the full retirement age to 67. That's the age when you qualify for full benefits. If you claim earlier, your check is smaller. Claim later and you can reap an even larger payment. A potential fix would be to raise the retirement age. A one-year increase would close 12% of the funding gap, CRFB estimates. One downside is that any age chosen might seem arbitrary. 6, index to life expectancy. Boccia suggests indexing Social Security's retirement age to hard data on human life expectancy. The full retirement age would move up or down with changes in life expectancy. Policy change would close 18% of the funding gap, CRFB estimates. One drawback. Critics say raising the retirement age would unfairly disadvantage low-income Americans. Research shows a link between income and longevity. Older Americans living in poverty tend to die years sooner than high earners. 7, slow the benefit growth. Social Security benefits are progressive. The lower your income, the more you get back in your checks. Under current law, Social Security replaces 90% of your income up to $1,286 a month. The replacement rate drops to 32% for incomes between $1,286 and $7,749, and to 15% for incomes above $7,749. Changing the percentages could save money. One proposal would add a fourth bracket, dropping replacement rates from 90% to 30% to 10% and 15% as income rises. The CRFB estimates the change would close 41% of the funding gap. 8, cap benefits. A final proposal calls for capping the total benefit retirees can draw in a year. Recently, the CRFB suggested capping benefits at $100,000 for couples and $50,000 for single retirees. Enacting a six-figure limit on benefits indexed to inflation would close at least a fifth of the funding gap, CRFB estimates. The idea that anybody needs a $100,000 Social Security benefit is crazy, said Biggs, an early proponent of the cap. Critics warn that a benefit cap could eat into benefits for the middle class. In Santa Cruz, an affluent California enclave, $50,000 a year is a lower income, as Morrissey said. It's not enough to make ends meet. Well, we're out of time, folks, so please stay tuned for the second hour and have a great weekend.
1: 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This is Mind's Eye Radio. 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
2: Good morning. Early this morning, there is a slight chance of rain and a low around 57. Later today, there is a slight chance of rain and a high around 72. Sunday night, there is a slight chance of rain and a low around 57. Monday, expect moderate rain with a high near 77. Monday night, expect clear skies with a low near 63. Tuesday, look for moderate rain with a high near 63. Get your weather every hour right here on Mind's Eye Radio, your virtual newsstand.
3: In Belleville and O'Fallon, it's clear and 50 degrees. In Granite City, it's clear and 52 degrees.
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5: This is Marianne reading from TV Guide magazine. What's Worth Watching on Friday, May 1st, by Andrea Towers. To Kill a Mockingbird, 8, 7 Central on TCM. Every so often, an actor gives a performance that is so memorable, it stays with you long after the credits roll. Such was the case with Gregory Peck, playing Atticus Finch in the 1962 legal drama directed by Robert Mulligan and based on the Pulitzer Prize-winning novel by Harper Lee. As a widowed father and lawyer in a small town who agrees to defend a young black farm worker, Tom Robinson, played by Brock Peters, against a fabricated rape charge, Peck imbued the character with empathy and courage, giving a master class in how to capture an audience. Not only did he take home an Oscar for his portrayal, but Peck's take on Finch is widely credited among both movie buffs and casual viewers as one of the actor's most iconic roles. Peck also serves as TCM's Star of the Month, so stick around for a full lineup of his films tonight. Fire Country, 9, 8 Central on CBS. Ring, ring. It's a new emergency calling for the Station 42 team. In this harrowing hour of the rescue drama, a wild storm pushes a massive telephone pole over and into a family's home. The pole traps a woman in her bed, forcing Bodie, Max Terrio, into action. Not that kind of action. Mama June from Not Too Hot. 9, 8 Central on WE TV. As season 8 of the messy reality series continues to unfold, Jessica and Cheyenne's wedding plans take a turn for the worse as their various family members continue to question their choices. But what we really want to know is this.

Americana, in which the clock seems to turn to the distant past before exploding into the present-day frenzy of true horsepower. The first Saturday in May brings celebrities, influencers, and lifelong racing devotees to Churchill Downs in Louisville for a Southern Garden Party unlike any other. It's a rare gathering of men in gloriously over-the-top pastel suits and women in floral dresses topped with hats that seem to defy the laws of physics. There's the steady flow of mint juleps, the singing of My Old Kentucky Home, and the spine-tingling call to the post from the bugle. It all culminates in 20 of the world's most carefully bred, best-trained equines bursting from the starting gate, fighting for position and hitting full gallop over 1.25 miles of dirt. The first horse across the finish line earns the crowd's adoration, a blanket of more than 400 roses, and a $3.1 million prize for its owner. The Triple Crown Series continues two Saturdays later as the 151st Preakness Stakes takes place at Pimlico Racecourse in Baltimore. Last year's Derby winner, Sovereignty, skipped the Preakness in order to rest, effectively ending the quest for Triple Crown glory. It's becoming increasingly common for Derby horses to forego the Preakness as the sport puts more focus on the animal's health and safety. Be My Guest with Ina Garten, season finale, noon 11 a.m. Central on Food Network. Garten welcomes the Daily's Michael Barbaro, and they cook up some of Michael's favorite flavors, including hermit cookies. Kentucky Roses movie premiere, 8, 7 Central on Hallmark Channel. After watching the run for the roses, mix up another mint julep and settle in as the romance net pairs up with Churchill Downs Racetrack, home of the Kentucky Derby, for this on-location shoot. In the movie, Sadie Moore, Odette Annabelle, works in the greenhouse at Churchill Downs and dreams of one day being a florist for the Derby's garland of roses. Sadie falls for Ash Taylor, Andrew Walker, who's been hired for repairs on one of the grandstand's famous spires. Kidnapped in Her Own Home, The Martha Corelli Story, movie premiere, 8-7 Central on Lifetime. Castle star Stana Katic returns to TV in this chilling film based on a true story written by Anne Rule. The drama follows Martha Corelli, Katic, a woman whose quiet life is shattered when a masked fugitive hiding in her basement takes her hostage. Forced to drive him across state lines, Martha finds herself trapped in a dangerous psychological battle where survival depends on both courage and cunning. What's Worth Watching on Sunday, May 3rd, by Emily Aslanian. The Food That Built America, 10, 9 Central on History Channel. What's Poppin'? Tonight on Season 7 of this docuseries that explores the history behind your favorite eats, viewers are treated to the sweet story of bubblegum. Invented in 1906 in Philadelphia by Frank H. Flair, the chewing gum Blibber Blubber was deemed too sticky. It was shelved until his son-in-law, Gilbert Mustin, took up the project, eventually leading to the creation of Double Bubble, which changed the candy landscape for decades. Core memories of childhood and adolescence are connected to bubblegum for every single generation, notes host Adam Richman. Whether it's nickel candy or the idea of having a comic strip in your package, it was so revolutionary. It's very easy to lose sight of how innovative something is because we grew up with it. But imagine going from a world where there was no bubblegum to all of a sudden there's this pink thing and this whole new flavor. Throughout the hour, learn why bubblegum is pink, how World War II affected production and inspired other brands to join the shelves, how chewing gum led to the invention of baseball cards, and how brands like Bazooka,
Bubblicious, Hubba Bubba, and Big League Chew got started.

0: Richmond's advice? If you have not had a piece of bubblegum in eons and your teeth can handle it, do it and see how many memories come back. Chew that over. The month of Mayberry, 2-1 Central on MeTV. This annual programming event is far from small potatoes for fans of the Andy Griffith Show. Starting today with 1986 TV movie Return to Mayberry, which reunited the original cast, 4 full weeks of eps follow as the beloved series airs Monday through Friday all month at 8, 7 Central and 8:30, 7:30 Central with best of roundups. Hometown, season finale, 8, 7 Central on HGTV. When a devastating fire destroys the updates that renovating couple Aaron and Bean Napier had made to a local architect's downtown loft, they return to the site to finish what they started and even add a modern touch. On deck for updates, a sleek modern kitchen, entertainment room, and guest suite. Watson, series finale, 10-9 Central on CBS. After the Clover medical drama was canceled in its second season, we wondered how the series would say goodbye. The answer? With the perfect case for Doc Watson, Morris Chestnut, to solve. A murder outside the hospital that sets up the arrival of someone from his past. What's Worth Watching on Monday, May the 4th, by Andrea Towers. Star Wars Day. Noon, 11 a.m. Central on FXX. May the 4th be with you. Today, on the globally recognized date that celebrates George Lucas's timeless space saga, we invite you to grab a lightsaber and settle in with a marathon of Star Wars content. The afternoon kicks off with back-to-back airings of the original trilogy, 1977's A New Hope, 1980s, The Empire Strikes Back at 3, 2 Central, and 1983's Return of the Jedi at 6, 5 Central, starring Harrison Ford as smuggler, scoundrel Han Solo, Carrie Fisher as Rebel Alliance Princess Leia Organa, and Mark Hamill as future Jedi Luke Skywalker. Afterward, take another spaceship spin to a galaxy far, far away with Laugh It Up. Fuzzball, the Family Guy trilogy, featuring 3-hour-length episodes of Seth MacFarlane's animated comedy that parody the blockbuster films. Peter Griffin, voiced by MacFarlane, narrates them all to his family during power outages, beginning with 2007's Blue Harvest at 9, 8 Central, originally released to commemorate the franchise's 30th anniversary. Its success made the next two installments, 2009's Something Something Something Dark Side at 10, 9 Central, and 2010's It's a Trap, 11, 10 Central, possible. Sure, everyone loves James Earl Jones, but who can resist evil genius Stewie as the menacing villain Darth Vader? The Ultimate Baking Championship, season finale, 9, 8 Central on Food Network. 3 finalists create an elaborate dessert spread based on a carnival, Las Vegas, or a rock concert after party before judges Sherry Yard and Duff Goldman, along with Shinmin Lee and Jacques Torres, award $50,000. The Rookie, season finale, 10-9 Central on ABC. A manhunt is only part of the action. Lucy, Melissa O'Neill, gets her leadership put to the test while defense attorney Wesley, Sean Ashmore, evaluates his friendships. And Nolan, Nathan Fillion, struggles to balance his personal and professional lives. What's Worth Watching on Tuesday, May 5th by Meredith Jacobs. NCIS Origins, season finale, 9, 8 Central on CBS. Everything will shift after tonight, warns Mario Molino, who plays Special Agent Lala Dominguez in the NCIS prequel. Might that include their relationships? This season, Lala became involved with Manny, Miguel Gomez, who works for gang leader Flaco, Scotty Tovar. But she can't quite let go of her teammate, Leroy Jethro Gibbs, Austin Stoll, despite the fact that he's married and the two have trouble locking lips, even in her dreams. She leads with her heart, even when it costs her, Molino explains. She puts it all on the line. What Gibbs does with that, you'll have to watch. It definitely leaves them in a complicated place. In more pressing matters, the Camp Pendleton office may be shut down, and no one's happy about that, especially Lala. The risk of losing NIS, the family we've built, makes her question everything she's worked for, says Molino. Plus, a transfer would mean having to prove she's the best at what she does again, simply because she's a woman. This is the 1990s, after all. In the last season finale, Lala's life hung in the balance after a devastating car crash. What about this one? There are real consequences, real sacrifices, and not everyone comes out of it the same, Molino teases. But the cliffhanger involves someone we deeply care about, and it leaves the team in a very uncertain, very vulnerable place. Something tells us no one will be singing at the end. Will Trent, season finale, 8, 7 Central on ABC. It might finally be baby time for Detective Angie Pulaski, Erica Christensen, and Dr. Seth, Scott Foley. As they head to the hospital, the Georgia Bureau of Investigation pursues the truth about a college student's abduction, and that reveals something even more dangerous. The Dark Wizard, series finale, 9-8 Central on HBO. In the final episode of the four-part docuseries spotlighting late climber Dean Potter, the sometimes controversial but always inspiring athlete reaches new heights, literally, by pushing himself to undertake his riskiest endeavor yet, wingsuit flying. Soccer's American Dream, series premiere, 9-8 Central on Vice. From the women's team fighting for respect to the men's team pushing to become a contender for the 2026 World Cup, discover the faces behind those who champion the sport in this six-part docuseries that covers four decades of America's game. What's worth watching on Wednesday, May 6th by Andrea Towers. The Floor, 9-8 Central on Fox. Ready Your Trivia. The game show where 100 contestants challenge each other to epic duels about subjects they consider themselves most knowledgeable in, while attempting to dominate a massive LED board and win $250,000, continues its fifth season with more excitement. When we start looking at hundreds of people to see who's going to be on the show, they always bring what they think their expert category is. They give us a large range of topics, but they're like, number one is, and there are times when I think, wait, how is that even possible, says executive producer Anthony Carbone, who also notes that host Rob Lowe grounds the series. He realizes for these contestants, this is their moment, and so he's here to help them. He knows how important it is. New this go-round? A move called Territory Freeze, where whoever wins the most duels by mid-season gets immunity and can't be booted off the floor. People started getting real risky, which is what you want, Carbone explains. You want to incentivize the play risk, but you also want to reward that in a certain way. And it's a big reward because once that punches your ticket to the finale, you could win the whole thing. Chicago Med, 8-7 Central on NBC. It's all hands on deck at Gaffney Chicago Medical Center as the emergency department deals with the aftermath of a prison riot. Sharon Goodwin, S. Epatha Murkison, and Dr. Daniel Charles Oliver Platt, get ready for a high-stakes meeting with the board. Uh-oh. Bad Foot Clinic, season finale, 10-9 Central on TLC. Podiatrist Dr. Marian Yao and her husband, Dr. Kenny, have had their hands full, and tonight they try to help a 45-year-old whose ill-fitting shoes have led to twisted toes and a runner who has a big decision to make before his next marathon. What's worth watching on Thursday, May 7th, by Amanda Bell. Grey's Anatomy, season finale, 10-9 Central on ABC. Season 22's finale of the long-running medical drama will say goodbye to two of its key docs, Kevin McKidd's Owen Hunt and Kim Raver's Teddy Altman. The on-again, off-again duo hang up their scrubs tonight after nearly 20 years. And although their relationship has been a twisty road, Raver tells us she's been a fan of their journey. It's not a straight line, she reflects of the couple. There's some really amazing hero moments and some really messy moments. In true Gray Sloan Memorial fashion, Teddy and Owen are going out with a catastrophe and peril, thanks to a bridge collapse that floods the emergency room with critically injured casualties. That may include Owen, as well as Meredith's boyfriend, surgeon Nick Marsh, Scott Speedman. Will Ellen Pompeo's oft-devastated Meredith Grey face the unthinkable again? Jersey Shore Family Vacation, season premiere, 8-7 Central on MTV. Chaos, nostalgia, and emotional roller coasters are at the heart of the unforgettable reality series as it kicks off its final season. Highlights include Jenny J-Wow celebrating her 40th birthday, Mike the Situation opening a rehab center, and Vinny's stand-up show taking off. One Golden Summer documentary premiere, 10:30, 9:30 Central on TBS, OWN. In 2014, the first all-black team won the U.S. Little League Championship. Months later, their title was eliminated. Now, as adults, the players reflect on their story and the loyalty of brotherhood in this award-winning feature, fresh off its Chicago International Film Festival debut. In this issue, from the editor, Michael Fell, editor-in-chief. Hashtag free case. Make no mistake, the new drama Marshals is a hit. Starring Luke Grimes as his character Case Dutton from Yellowstone. The show logged in the best new series premiere this season with over 9.5 million viewers in early March, and CBS quickly renewed the crime procedural for a second season. But a lot of Yellowstone fans are missing the real oomph of the bold and unapologetic Dutton clan. Marshall's is at 28% on Rotten Tomatoes popcorn meter, which compiles reviews from the audience. TV's many procedurals and the NCIS format specifically work well. And we have had NCIS on the cover of TV Guide magazine more than any other show. But fans come to love these dramas after seasons of living with the characters and expecting them to follow the procedures. The Duttons never follow anyone's rules. There is still plenty of time to inject Marshalls with the unruliness of the Dutton legacy. And here's hoping one of Case's tracking cases takes him on a side trip to Texas to visit his sister Beth and brother-in-law Rip on the upcoming Dutton Ranch. Our senior writer Damian Holbrook hosted the cast of Malcolm in the Middle at a Q&A panel shortly before the Hulu premiere, and somewhat presciently asked Jane Kaczmarek, Mom Lois, what she thinks of her show son, Frankie Muniz, being a real-life race car driver. Per Jane, Lois would get out there in front of him and make him stop when he's going 170. Turns out, hours after the April 10th premiere, Muniz really did get into an accident on the track in Tennessee. No one was seriously injured, but the Malcolm in the Middle themed truck took a beating. We always appreciate it when TV Guide magazine is rightfully recognized as the television authority. And if a TV show or movie wants to suggest how important a character has been on TV, they sometimes create fake TV Guide magazine covers. One of the latest was a cover created solely for Once Upon a Time in Hollywood, 2019, to showcase the fictional character Jake Cahill, played by Leonardo DiCaprio, on a fake TV show called Bounty Law. So please keep an eye out during the April 30th episode of Hacks to witness Jean Smart's Deborah Vance on the cover of a faux TV Guide magazine for the faux 1980s sitcom Who's Making Dinner? We're always ready for our close-up. Signed, Michael Fell. In this issue, Top 20 Shows by Andrea Towers. At number one, Tracker on CBS. Tracking Success, the drama series starring Justin Hartley as a survivalist who helps solve crimes, continues to show its popularity. It only dipped roughly 1% from last week's episode. At number two, Marshals on CBS. At number three, 60 Minutes Special on CBS. At number four, Chicago Med on NBC. At number five, a two-way tie between Georgie and Mandy's First Marriage on CBS and High Potential on ABC. Number seven, a tie between NCIS on CBS and Survivor, also on CBS. At number nine, American Idol Sunday episode on ABC. At number 10, America's Funniest Home Videos on ABC. At number 11, a four-way tie between Fire Country on CBS, Chicago Fire on NBC, Sheriff Country on CBS, and FBI also on CBS. At number 15, Will Trent on ABC. Number 16, Ghosts on CBS. At number 17, a tie between Chicago PD on NBC and 911 on ABC. Top Responder, after hitting a series high last week, 911 dropped 15% in viewership, but it still remains a strong performer for the network as its recent renewal shows. At number 19, Matlock on CBS, and at number 20, The Neighborhood on CBS. Source, Nielsen ratings for the week of March 30th to April 5th, 2026. Casting Roundup by Andrea Towers. Broadcast television season may be winding down, but these upcoming streaming and cable shows are just getting going, and they're adding some popular faces. Paramount Plus's Mayor of Kingstown, entering its fifth and final season, has tapped Lost alum Nestor Carbonell for a recurring role. Enrique Molina, a crime boss who comes to town to avenge a missing family member. Meanwhile, the hit Netflix series Wednesday will welcome three new guest stars when it returns for its third season. Game of Thrones' Lena Headey, St. Elmo's Fire's Andrew McCarthy, and Ted Lasso's James Lance. And if one Thrones alum back on TV isn't enough for you, you're in luck. Peter Dinklage has joined the cast of FX's Alien Earth for season two in a top secret role. Good news, he'll be a series regular on the sci-fi show. For the record, premieres. My Lottery Dream Home, May 1st, 9, 8 Central on HGTV. Zillow Gone Wild, May 1st, 9:30, 8:30 Central on HGTV. Lord of the Flies, May 4th, on Netflix. 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Welcome to Wrexham, May 14th, 9, 8 Central on FXX Hulu. 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Welcome to Wrexham, FX Hulu. And Will Trent on ABC. Cancellations. 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Talamasca, The Secret Order on AMC. And Watson on CBS. Cheers and Jeers by Damien Holbrook. Cheers to AMC for having the audacity to launch such a timely tale. AI and murky mergers fuel the Silicon Valley soap, soaked with risk-taking turns by Billy Magnuson and Megan Rath as driven tech biz disruptors. Cheers to a double hit of Annie Potts. Between the actress's perfectly salty turn as small-town sage Sarah on Fox's Best Medicine and her April return as Meemaw on CBS's Young Sheldon spinoff, Georgie and Mandy's First Marriage, we've become total Potts heads. Cheers to American Horror Story for bewitching us with the supreme news that the FX's anthology's upcoming 13th season is all about Jessica Lange and 2013's Coven season sorceresses. Cheers to The Boys for getting the supernatural gang back together. Prime Video's final season staged the grisliest get-together ever after Jensen Ackles' Soldier Boy crashed a star-studded bit featuring his old pals Jared Padalecki and Misha Collins. Cheers to High Potential for leaving us hanging. Season 2 came and went on ABC, and genius LAPD consultant Morgan, Caitlin Olson, still hasn't found her MIA ex Roman. They better be dragging it out so star Olson can talk hubby Rob Mack into the role. Cheers to Streamflation for making us miss cable. Another month, another platform price hike, and for video podcasts that nobody asked for. Cheers to a missed opportunity. How has nobody pitched HBO the idea of having Hacks' Deborah Vance, Jean Smart, and the comeback's Valerie Cherish, Lisa Kudrow, compete for a role in that doomed action movie from their canceled series, The Franchise. Funniest crossover ever. Cover story. Oh, Mary. The spotlight shines on Pride and Prejudice's often forgotten Mary in BritBox's newest series, The Other Bennett Sister, by Kate Hahn. The Other Bennett Sister series premiere, Wednesday, May 6th on BritBox. What can you do if you're the odd one out? Is it possible you'll ever find a way to fit in? So says the instantly lovable Miss Mary Bennett about her predicament in the premiere of Sarah Quintrell's engaging and delightful The Other Bennett Sister. It's adapted from a 2020 hit novel by Janice Hadlow about the neglected, bespeckled sister in Jane Austen's 19th century classic Pride and Prejudice. As we've learned from Pride and Prejudice's myriad adaptations, in Regency-era England, the only currency a woman has is her looks. Early in this 10-part series, Mary, sensitively and smartly played by Ella Brucolari in her first leading role, she was mousy, turned-mighty Sister Frances in Call the Midwife, and an insecure debutante in Bridgerton, is not considered beautiful enough to get a life. What's worse, she's told her options are marriage or misery. Mary's plainness draws the ire of her unhappily married mother, the vain Mrs. Bennett, played by Ruth Jones, whose unending cruelty to Mary we'd now call emotional abuse. The matriarch is desperate to marry off her daughters so they won't be destitute. Because that's a simpler task with her four pretty sisters, Mary becomes isolated from her siblings. No one asks her what she wants out of life, so she has to figure it out for herself and stand on her own two feet, Brucolari tells TV Guide magazine while filming at one of the series' many gorgeous shooting locations, a massive English estate. It stands in for Pemberley, the home to Mary's sister Lizzie and Mr. Darcy, played by Victor Pillard, main characters in Pride and Prejudice, but minor in this fresh retelling. Brucolari is shooting a scene from the sixth episode, an elegant family dinner where Mary's friend, the handsome and charming Lord Byronesque, Mr. William Ryder, played by Laurie Davidson, is flirting with her, to the surprise of her family. Mary is unlike anyone else he's ever met, Davidson explains. She doesn't fall all over him when they first meet. She doesn't lean into the role of looking for a husband that most of the young women he meets do. Mary's reshaping into a confident, independent woman begins in the third episode, when she's sent to London as a governess. The children's caring, sophisticated mother, Mrs. Gardner, played by Indira Varma, Mary's aunt, helps her blossom. The main message of the show is the transformative power of kindness, Brucolari says. In a London of flowery parks and candlelit parties, Mary takes her first shaky steps. She learns the joys of both intellectual banter and parlor games. Brucolari's firsts were riding a horse, Regency dances, calligraphy, and piano. And meets sweet Mr. Tom Hayward, played by Donald Finn, a humble lawyer and poetry lover who introduces her to Wordsworth's works, beautifully interlaced throughout the series. He's an acquaintance of Ryder, and a love triangle develops. Of the result, Brucolari will only say, "As Ella, I would pick Mr. Hayward, but I don't know if that's because the idea of Mr. Ryder scares and intimidates me. He's got such a zest for life. Mr. Hayward's steady." In this series, it's not so much which man Mary will choose. It's that she has already chosen herself. Brucolari shares, she develops an understanding of what she wants and what's going to make her happy, and the bravery to ask for it. there are. After all, far more choices than marriage or misery. Meet the Bennets. Mrs. Bennet, played by Ruth Jones. A coquettish great beauty, she's ruthlessly matching rich men to her daughters, who will inherit nothing when their father dies. Mr. Bennet, played by Richard E. Grant. Unhappy in his marriage, he much prefers the company of books and stays out of his wife's schemes as much as possible. Jane, played by Mattie Close. The eldest's loveliness and amiability attract the wealthy Mr. Bingley, played by Alad Owen, whose sister, Carolyn, played by Tanya Reynolds, torments Mary. Lizzie, played by Poppy Gilbert. She's witty and defiant, with sympathy for Mary, and her love affair with snobby Mr. Darcy was the center of Pride and Prejudice. Kitty, played by Molly Wright. Inseparable from her younger sister Lydia, her priorities are pretty dresses, men in uniform, and gossip. Lydia, played by Grace Hogg Robinson. Most like her mother, the flirtatious baby of the family has a full dance card and a love for mirrors. Classic movies, Salute to Service. FETV and FMC celebrate wartime heroes in the movies for the entire month of May by Michael Fell. The first and last weeks of May include two big tributes to the men and women of the armed forces. May 8th is International Victory in Europe Day, VE Day, which commemorates the 1945 surrender of Nazi Germany that ended World War II in Europe. And May 25th brings our own National Memorial Day, recognizing the ultimate sacrifice of our American soldiers who gave everything while defending our country. In their honor, both Family Movie Classics, FMC, and Family Entertainment Television, FETV, are running month-long movie blocks of wartime classics under the banner Salute to Service. FMC kicks things off on May 1st with the first of five John Wayne Friday night features, airing at 8, 7 Central every Friday of the month. The film, The Fighting Seabees from 1944, finds Wayne leading construction crews building airstrips in the Pacific Theater for the Navy during World War II. Then, there is the all-star classic, The Longest Day, from 1962, on May 8th, chronicling the D-Day landings in Normandy, France. Wayne's finest war movie, Sands of Iwo Jima from 1949, airs May 15th. He plays a hard-as-nails Marine sergeant whose platoon comes to appreciate his tough lessons once they leave basic training to fight in the Pacific and eventually at Iwo Jima. In addition to the Wayne features, there are military movies each night in primetime in May. FETV begins their Salute to Service programming on May 3rd with the first of five Sunday movie matinees at 3, 2 Central. First up is The Dirty Dozen from 1967, with Lee Marvin leading a unit of convicts on what is sure to be a suicide mission behind enemy lines just before D-Day. On May 17th, Gregory Peck refuses to give up flying dangerous bomber raids in 12 O'Clock High from 1949. And then on May 24th, Clint Eastwood takes charge in the war heist film Kelly's Heroes from 1970 about a ragtag group of soldiers attempting to steal a cache of Nazi gold. Other movies to keep an eye out for include one of the most awarded war movies ever, seven-time Oscar winner The Best Years of Our Lives from 1946, focusing on veterans struggling to fit in on the home front, and William Holden's Academy Award-winning role as a POW airman one-upping the enemy in Stalag 17 from 1953. There are day-long marathons, too, for both VE Day and Memorial Day on FMC. VE Day boasts Burt Lancaster in The Excellent Actioner, The Train from 1964, and Robert Mitchum in Anzio from 1968. Soap Dish with Stephanie Sloan, The Young and the Restless. Matt Clark's Reign of Terror kicks into high gear on The Young and Restless, and his portrayer, Roger Howarth, is more than ready for the chaos ahead. Matt is in full-on destructive, rageful mode, says Howarth. He's just getting started with the Newmans, and his plans to scorch the earth include every last one of them in no particular order. He feels very confident that things are going to go his way. For Howarth, who rose to soap fame as One Life to Live's complicated Todd Manning, stepping into another morally complex role is especially rewarding, particularly under the guidance of Young and Restless's executive producer and head writer, Josh Griffith. Josh was a really big part of the team that created Todd Manning, and he has a good understanding of the darker parts of humanity and how they intermesh with the classic soap villains, explains Howarth. But he never loses sight of what motivates people and the human side to all humans. Even so, the daytime Emmy-winning soap veteran admits he didn't initially grasp just how dark Matt's story would become. Josh seemed really enthusiastic about it, and I was just pleased that he thought of me at all, Howarth notes. But I didn't realize the scope or the magnitude of Matt's evil until I got there. And then I was really happy to see just what a colorful past he's had. It's a great part. This is my favorite villain, for sure. Still, no matter how far he leans into a new role, Howarth's own past has a way of following him. I was in Trader Joe's yesterday, and somebody said hi to me. It's always nice, he muses, but mostly they begin the conversation by calling me Todd. The top five soap villains. Number one, Stefano DiMera. Days of Our Lives, public enemy number one, terrorized Salem for decades and was called the Phoenix for his ability to cheat death. Number two, Sheila Carter. Sheila is a cross-soap menace on The Bold and the Beautiful and The Young and Restless, where murder, kidnapping, and poisoning are her specialties. Number three, James Stenbeck. Obsessed with ex-wife Barbara, As the World Turns as James was a calculating schemer whose crimes included murder, blackmail, and psychological warfare. Number four, Cesar Faison. General Hospital's international criminal mastermind who loves Anna spent decades orchestrating fear through mind control, kidnappings, and murder. And number five, Roger Thorpe. Known as Roger the Dodger, he was a manipulative force whose crimes, including raping ex-wife Holly, left lasting scars on many Guiding Light characters. Flashback. Another World premiered on NBC on May 4, 1964, and ran for 35 years, ending June 25, 1999. Originally focused on the Matthews family, it was co-created by daytime pioneers Erna Phillips and William J. Bell. Early head writer James Lipton later gained fame with Inside the Actors Studio, but it was Agnes Nixon and Harding LeMay who helped steer the show to lasting success, especially with the Alice-Steve-Rachel triangle. In 1975, it became the first soap to expand to 60 minutes and briefly experimented with 90-minute episodes in 1979. The show also broke new ground in 1966 with crossovers featuring characters from Guiding Light, another Phillips creation. It later became the first to spawn two spin-offs, Somerset and Texas, and helped launch stars including Brad Pitt, Ray Liotta, Kyra Sedgwick, and Anne Heche. Stiff competition. Dueling egos fuel a posh business rivalry on Hulu's ribald drama by Damien Holbrook. Rivals, season premiere Friday, May 15th on Hulu. Hold on to your crumpets, Anglophiles. The cheekiest, trickiest bunch of Brits this side of Bridgerton are back. And this time, the bedhoppers from across the pond are lathering up for one hell of a soapy showdown. Based on Jilly Cooper's 1988 romantic page-turner, the second installment of her Rutshire Chronicles book series, Hulu's lively adaptation instantly hooked fans with its witty, sex-soaked first season. With shades of Succession, Dynasty, and Industry, the 1980s set series centers on the take-no-prisoners battle between Lord Tony Baddingham, a masterly amoral David Tennant, owner of a regional TV station known as Corinium in the fictional hamlet of Rutshire, and Rupert Campbell Black, played by Alex Hassel, an ex-Olympian equestrian turned British MP, jonesing to undo Tony's empire. They're both crazy rich, chronically libidinous, and exquisitely acerbic whenever their paths cross. It's stiff upper lips meets razor-sharp tongues. "We really enjoy the scenes we get to have together," raves Tennant of tangling with his fellow Royal Shakespeare Company pal Hassel. "They keep us apart a lot of the time. We tend to be at opposite ends of the story, so when we get to play opposite each other, it's quite a treat." The feeling is mutual for his on-air enemy. However prickly or downright aggressive the scenes are, it's always nothing but a pleasure to go toe-to-toe with someone so skilled, adds the unrepentantly charismatic Hassel. As fans know, season one covered the first half of the late Cooper's novel, packed with splashy events and lovably flawed characters, including hot-headed Irish journalist and former Corinium star Declan O'Hara, played by Aidan Turner, his daughter Taggy, played by Bella McLean, an aspiring chef drawn to the much older Rupert. Tony's ambitious American producer and mistress, Cameron Cook, played by Black Lightning's Nafessa Williams, Freddie Jones, played by Danny Dyer, an electronics mogul in a dying marriage, and a stable of other staffers, paramours, advisors, and offspring. Over eight episodes, infidelities exploded, loyalties shifted, and nearly all of them wound up either on Team Tony or part of Venturer, the Rupert Declan Freddie consortium, gunning to snatch up Tony's broadcasting rights. And that was just the beginning. Having had such a successful first season, the challenge for us was to deliver even more joy, drama, romance, and intrigue, says executive producer Dominic Treadwell Collins. Since Cooper's 38-year-old source material is so well known abroad, that meant making some tweaks to shake up expectations. "We follow the second half of the book broadly in season two," he continues, "but we were also keen to keep it surprising for people who'd read the book and compelling for people who haven't. We always had the mantra, what would Jilly do? That gets us everywhere we need to go," adds his co-EP and show writer, Laura Wade, citing a lavish polo match in the first episode of this new season. "That feels very Jilly." When we pick up shortly after the 2024 cliffhanger that saw Cameron bashing Tony's skull with the TV award trophy after he attacked her for falling in love with Rupert, things are as chaotic as ever. Venturer's bid against Corinium is up in the air, and there's exponentially more yearning between a post-smooch Taggy and Rupert. There's also the arrival of his ex-wife, played by Hayley Atwell, and her new husband, played by Rupert Everett, who just so happens to be Rupert's old Olympics mentor. To make matters messier, a major election is afoot, and a sordid scandal tied to Parliament is brewing. Everyone should be worried that Tony is going to target them next, warned Turner, whose fiery and hot journalist emerged as the show's moral center. Declan is quite a strong character, so he can deal with him. But I think Tony's out for blood. Nobody escapes his gaze. You'd think all this treachery and debauchery would make for darker days in Rutshire, but Rivals deftly balances its heavier themes with comical elitism and sweetly emotional romance, the latter of which Wade promises will be flowing like the Thames. We're sure that our audience will continue to root for Rupert and Taggy with us, she predicts. Though you won't be surprised to hear that there are plenty more obstacles for them to overcome this season. Similarly, she hints that another huge fan favorite couple is in for a ride. Is this heated rivalry between Tony and Rupert about to go from bad blood to spilled blood? According to Tennant, Tony's need to win feels a little unhinged, so anything goes. It is inconceivable now to him that Rupert can do anything but be crushed under his beautifully crafted brogue. Cheerio, no. What to stream on Netflix? Apex, Friday, April 24th. Taron Egerton and Oscar winner Charlize Theron headline this thriller filmed across some of Australia's most unforgiving wilds. It's about a woman who finds herself in the woods with the serial killer. And she has to win, says Taron, whose grieving Sasha endures a brutal cat and mouse game with Edgerton's maniacal Ben. It's a story about survival, not just physically, but emotionally, and about finding out what you're made of. Reviewed by Damien Holbrook. A Gorilla Story, told by David Attenborough. Available now. Just Sheer Bliss is how naturalist David Attenborough recalls his 1978 encounter with a wild young gorilla, Pablo, in this engaging doc. Archival footage shows the juvenile surprising everyone by cuddling the strange human in the misty Rwandan mountains. Now Attenborough tells of Pablo's descendants, an imperfect family who love and battle in the same territory. Some good news. Conservation efforts have tripled the species' regional population since that first visit. Reviewed by Kate Hahn. Beef, available now. Two toxic couples find their lives inextricably intertwined in the second chapter of this award-winning anthology. Josh, played by Oscar Isaac, is the manager of an elite country club, and despite the high percentage chips he's making, financial woes plague his marriage to Lindsay, played by Carey Mulligan. One fateful evening, a pair of employees, a couple still in their honeymoon phase, Ashley, played by Kaylee Spaney, and Austin, played by Charles Melton, stop by the boss's house to return something and witness a fight that sets out-of-control actions into motion. Recalling the road rage motivation of season one, director and exec producer Jake Schreier says, every scene needed someone to be either lying to someone else or lying to themselves. This season, personal rifts get exploded into bigger drama, but from a much different angle. Review by Megan Darwish. This has been Marianne reading from TV Guide magazine.
1: Here's your Southern Illinois weather forecast.
2: Good morning. Early this morning, there is a slight chance of rain and a low around 57. Later today, there is a slight chance of rain and a high around 72. Sunday night, there is a slight chance of rain and a low around 57. Monday, expect moderate rain with a high near 77. Monday night, expect clear skies with a low near 63. Tuesday, look for moderate rain with a high near 63. Get your weather every hour right here on Mind's Eye Radio, your virtual newsstand.
3: In Belleville and O'Fallon, it's clear and 50 degrees. In Granite City, it's clear and 52 degrees.
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3: Hello, this is Kathy Ashby-Ontiveros, bringing you some recent opinion pieces from USA Today. These articles are the most recent ones published today, April 27, 2026, along with a few others from the past few days. First of all, we'll start with this opinion forum hosted by USA Today and published today, April 27, with the topic of U.S. military recruitment. Here's the introduction. Military recruitment has been steadily rising since before President Donald Trump retook the White House. But the enthusiasm for military service may stop short of support for a military draft amid the increasingly unpopular war in Iran. Come December, eligible men will be automatically registered into the U.S. military draft pool via the Selective Service System, the federal agency that oversees the database of men eligible for service in the event of a military draft. The new automatic registration process was approved by Congress under the National Defense Authorization Act and was signed by Trump in December 2025. But as the war in Iran continues with no end in sight, the debate has resurfaced and raised a host of questions. So we asked you, our readers, should regular citizens be required to participate in a draft? And for what reasons could someone be exempted? Should it be only men? How old should conscripts be? Below are some of the responses you gave us. First, we have this from Randy Johnson of Missouri, who writes, "The United States can have a draft when we care for our own people. Any nation that automatically registers men to fight and die, but refuses to automatically register them to vote, does not deserve to be defended. Any coward who refused to fight when their nation issued a call to action is not qualified to call anyone else to action. Why should anyone volunteer to fight and die for an uncivilized nation that does not provide its citizens with basic human rights? Healthcare, housing, food security, education, and retirement are human rights in civilized countries. The United States isn't civilized. The United States does not care about its people, and this is reflected in its self-serving foreign and domestic policies. Children are gunned down in the nation's streets, schools, churches, and homes, while this uncivilized and violent nation

and deployed to Syria. I think both males and females should be required to register for Selective Service. And instead of possibly getting called in for the draft, there should be an option to do 2 years of service within your community, whether as a firefighter, paramedic, or some other role that entails service to your community. Either way, the draft should not be reinstated. I don't believe the draft has ever been popular, whether it was the American Civil War, World War I, World War II, or the Vietnam War. There is not a massive boots-on-the-ground presence that would justify a surge in the military right now. From what we've seen, our technological and tactical capabilities far surpass what Iran possesses. We were able to build a FARP, F-A-R-P, Forward Arming and Refueling Point, in Iran during the search for the downed U.S. pilot, something that Russia has not been able to accomplish deep inside Ukraine. The number of recruits in the military fluctuates with the political climate. When President Donald Trump came back into office, you saw an increase in the number of people enlisting. Additionally, you see a focus on making the military lethal again by enforcing standards that already existed and making gender-neutral changes when it comes to combat branches. The perception toward individuals who take an oath to serve changed dramatically after 9/11, and for the better. A lot of it had to do with and was driven by Vietnam veterans and how they were treated after the war. Instead of becoming jaded and full of resentment, which they had every right to be, they were determined to ensure that future soldiers returning from conflicts abroad were not treated the same. The military certainly needs to adapt to the changing threat of drone warfare. It's very hard to justify using a Patriot missile to defend against a drone that is a fraction of the cost of the missile itself. Additionally, a lot of the companies that the military hands out contracts to need to be held liable when the contract is not fulfilled, or they fall short on their promises, like when it comes to base housing. Next, we have this from Christine Luongo of New Jersey, who writes, "Why should we fight for a government that doesn't work for us?" I think it's bold thinking that citizens of this country who are being screwed by the government would feel an obligation to fight for this country, as well as Israel. No one should be forced to enroll in the Selective Service. If you choose to volunteer, you do you. But if Washington officials didn't start wars, they wouldn't need recruitment. Individuals are appreciative of service members. The U.S. government treats them badly, hence the number of homeless vets. The only things I can think of provided to the military veterans are assistance with education and crappy medical treatment. We overfund the military considering the state of education, health care, and infrastructure in this country. We also fund Israel's military, which is ridiculous. And last of all, we have this view from Emily Martin of Georgia. We should focus on taking better care of vets. I don't think registration should be mandatory for anyone. If we are going to keep doing the draft, we need to include women in this, as women serve in the military as well. We also need to stop excluding people who want to be in the military and serve their country, who are being excluded for silly reasons. Women have been serving in the military for years. They are just as capable. Reasons to exempt should include mental health reasons, medications, being against military service or war, in parentheses, pacifists, full-time students, in parentheses, or even part-time, and anything that would exempt them from serving or deny them from serving in the first place. We have plenty of people serving already. We should make the process easier for people who want to serve, not force people who do not. For example, I know of an 18-year-old male who was excluded from joining the military for medications he had taken 2 years ago. He wants to serve and is perfectly capable. Why deny him the chance? We don't treat our military very well, particularly after they're out. Veterans' benefits are hard to access. There isn't enough done for mental health. These are people who want to be there. If this is forced, it's going to get worse. Our next piece today comes with this headline. Trump's would-be assassin echoed Democrats' dangerous rhetoric. An opinion by Nicole Russell of USA Today, April 27, 2026. In the aftermath of the foiled assassination attempt on President Donald Trump at the White House Correspondents' Dinner on April 25, the third in under 2 years, I have a lot of questions. I suspect most Americans do. How many

0: More times will we wake up to headlines about another attempt on a Republican president's life? How many more times will the Secret Service have to move in split seconds to stop a gunman? Americans can feel gratitude for the Secret Service agents who neutralized the threat and still wonder how a teacher-turned would-be assassin got that close to the president in the first place. The attack raises a darker question. What kind of political climate produces this level of hatred? What makes someone attempt an assassination in a room full of journalists, a setting where the act would be witnessed, filmed from every angle, and pushed across every feed within the hour? As a conservative who voted for Trump, I have watched two earlier attempts on his life and the murder of Charlie Kirk in real time. My reaction is simple. Political violence should be condemned outright. It has no place in this country. We are better than this. But the question lingers. Is America better than this? There is still much we don't know about the gunman or the security failures that let him into the room. But some things are already clear. Political violence is not confined to one ideology. Still, in recent months, high-profile conservatives have been targeted for who they are and what they believe. Charlie Kirk was killed 7 months ago. His widow, Erica Kirk, was at the dinner Saturday night and was rushed out after the shots were fired. The alleged gunman, Cole Allen, left a manifesto. He wrote that he intended to work through Trump administration officials from highest ranking to lowest, sparing only FBI Director Kash Patel, because he was, quote, no longer willing to permit a pedophile, rapist, and traitor to coat my hands with his crime, unquote. The claims are false. They are also common liberal talking points that Democrats, former presidents, and mainstream media outlets use on a regular basis. 2 days before the dinner, late-night host Jimmy Kimmel joked on his show that Melania Trump had, quote, the glow of an expectant widow. Satire, of course. But is America better than joking about a sitting president's death or his wife's imagined widowhood? Would the same joke have been told about Jill Biden? It would not have been. On X, former President Barack Obama put all joking aside and praised Secret Service agents, but also suggested Americans didn't yet know the shooter's motives. Perhaps he hadn't seen the manifesto, but the shooter's motive is clear. It's important not to ignore it. Trump met the aftermath with striking calm. He said afterward, I lead a pretty normal life considering it's a dangerous life. I really take it as it is. I do it for the country. His composure points to something larger than the moment. America's strength has never rested on a single leader. It rests on principles, the freedoms enshrined in the First Amendment, the same ones that put him in that room. But the country feels more volatile than it has in a long time. It is not only the American left that would benefit from chaos. Adversaries abroad would welcome an event that leaves the United States shaken, and an assassinated president would do it. Which makes the deeper question unavoidable. What kind of country are we becoming? The left must learn to live with a conservative leader without reaching for violence or for rhetoric that turns political opponents into enemies and makes violence feel thinkable. Not for the sake of one leader, not for the sake of one movement, for the country that lets us argue about both. Nicole Russell is an opinion columnist with USA Today. She lives in Texas with her four kids. Our next article has this headline. Not every part of the government benefits from transparency. An opinion by Dace Potus of USA Today, April 27, 2026. Public trust in government is in decline. Just 17% of Americans say they trust Washington to do what's right, quote, most of the time, or, quote, just about always. One response has been a push for radical transparency. Americans are frustrated, so the instinct is to demand a clearer view of how decisions get made. That has meant a greater willingness to leak internal information and growing calls for cameras inside the Supreme Court. In 2025, Senators Dick Durbin, Democrat of Illinois, and Chuck Grassley, Republican of Iowa, introduced the bipartisan Cameras in the Courtroom Act, which would require the court to televise its open proceedings. But the instinct is wrong. Not every institution works better in the open. Private deliberation often makes compromise possible precisely because it removes the pressure to perform for voters. A common misconception is that more transparency is always better. We're a democracy, after all, so giving people more access to how decisions get made sounds like an obvious win. That thinking gets used to justify everything from cameras in courtrooms to leaks of internal deliberations. But in politics, seeing how the sausage gets made can make it harder to make the sausage. Disagreement is messy, and it's not always easier when everyone is watching. Behind closed doors, people can test ideas, change positions, and move toward compromise without worrying how it will play publicly. The old smoke-filled rooms of Congress get a bad rap, but they were often where deals actually got done. When everything happens in public, that space disappears. In an era of intense polarization, voters don't just expect their representatives to represent them, they expect them to fight. That pressure makes compromise look like weakness, and it makes compromise far less likely to happen. Congress is a mess. There are plenty of reasons for that. But one of them is all the cameras. Cameras in Congress have real benefits. Supporters argue they let the public see how the system works and build trust in the institution. There's some truth to that. But cameras also come with a cost. Everything in the House and Senate is performed in front of an audience. That creates an environment where finding middle ground is harder, especially when lawmakers know they're being watched. Instead of legislating, members chase sound bites and viral clips. The Supreme Court, by contrast, remains far more functional, in part because it operates with less transparency. The justices deliberate behind closed doors, where they can test arguments and press one another without worrying how it will look to the public. Critics want to strip that privacy away without recognizing that doing so would make the court more like Congress. Advocates for cameras in the courtroom argue they would make the institution more accessible. But greater visibility would change the behavior of the justices themselves. Americans may not like the kind of nominees who are chosen to perform for the cameras rather than quietly deliberate as the current justices do. More access would not make the court better. It would make it more performative. The same is true of the recent wave of leaks from inside the court. Those who disclose internal deliberations may believe they are serving the public interest. In practice, they disrupt the court's ability to function and make honest debate among the justices far more difficult. The instinct to demand more transparency is understandable. Trust in government is low, and the temptation is to pry open every institution. But some institutions work precisely because they don't. Tearing down those walls won't restore trust. It will only give us more officials performing instead of deliberating. Dace Potas is an opinion columnist for USA Today and a graduate of DePaul University with a degree in political science. The next article has this headline. Will Trump wreck Spirit Airlines like he did Truth Social? An opinion by Chris Brennan of USA Today, April 27, 2026. The recent intersection of two business stories, both connected to President Donald Trump, reminded me about how the formerly bankrupt casino owner can crater a company, but still cash out for himself. Trump's reputation as a competent business owner was always a television-made myth, born of the reality show The Apprentice. Trump may know how to make money for himself, but if you invest in him, Trump also knows how to squander your cash. I started thinking about this when the news broke that Trump is mulling a $500 million corporate bailout that would have the U.S. government take a stake in Spirit Airlines to save that company from another bankruptcy. The company, like the aviation industry worldwide, has faced challenges from rising fuel costs due to Trump's war of choice in Iran. "We're thinking about doing it, helping them out," meaning bailing them out or buying it, Trump said on April 23 about a Spirit Airlines bailout. "And when the price of the oil goes down, we'll sell it for a profit." So Trumpian, start a needless war that pushes an American company into bankruptcy and then anticipate taking credit for using our tax dollars to, maybe, fix the mess he made. Something about all that rang a bell. Didn't I write something back in 2024 about aviation being part of Trump's long record of business flops? Oh, right. That was my March 2024 column about Trump Media and Technology Group, the company he founded in 2021 to launch his social media site, Truth Social. That company issued investor warnings in Securities and Exchange Commission filings about Trump's previous crash-and-burn business ventures, including his airline, Trump Shuttle. Here's how that went. Trump's company wrote in a 2024 SEC filing, Trump Shuttle Incorporated, launched by President Trump in 1989, defaulted on its loans in 1990 and ceased to exist by 1992. Yikes, talk about turbulence. Spirit Airlines, in its current, albeit messy, version, has been around since 1992. The Trump shuttle only flew for 3 years. Things are kind of bumpy over at Trump Media and Technology Group these days as well. The company, which Trump took public on the NASDAQ stock exchange in 2024, on April 21 ousted its CEO, Devin Nunes, a former Republican member of Congress from California. The company's news release about that ouster offered praise for Nunes, but no explanation for why he had to go. But, how lucky for us, Trump Media and Technology Group got into the artificial intelligence game in 2025 with Truth Social AI, which lets us ask the president's favorite social media site all kinds of questions. It's never a promising sign when a CEO gets the boot. So here's what I asked Truth Social AI. Has Trump Media and Technology Group been successful for investors? Truth Social AI replied quickly with this. The company has not been successful for most investors, despite early optimism around the company's public listing. Truth Social AI noted that the company's stock once hit $70.90 per share, but since then has wiped out more than $6 billion in investor value. The stock, traded as DJT, Trump's initials, was worth less than $10 on April 24. Truth Social AI told me that the company has also disclosed substantial doubt about whether it will have the money to cover its debts, and that the initial stock surge appears to have been driven primarily by speculative trading rather than business fundamentals. As for Trump, who is the largest stockholder in Trump Media and Technology Group, Truth Social AI pointed out that he transferred nearly $4 billion of his shares to a trust in 2024, a move that could signal concerns about the company's long-term prospects. There are legitimate concerns when doing research with AI agents about hallucinations in the results. But Truth Social AI provided 8 links to 2 pro-Trump media outlets, Fox Business and The Washington Times, to substantiate its findings. While we were at it, I figured we'd see what Truth Social AI thought about Trump's notion to bail out Spirit Airlines with $500 million of our tax dollars. So I asked, is President Donald Trump's proposal to bail out Spirit Airlines in keeping with his campaign promises that he made in the 2016, 2020, and 2024 elections? Here's what Truth Social AI told me. President Donald Trump's proposal to bail out Spirit Airlines does not align with his core campaign promises from the 2016, 2020, and 2024 elections. Truth Social AI noted that Trump, since 2016, has focused instead on economic nationalism, tax cuts, deregulation, and reducing corporate welfare, while criticizing bailouts for large firms as favoritism toward elites. Trump did support some bailouts during his first term amid the COVID-19 pandemic, but framed that as emergency relief, not routine bailouts, Truth Social AI said. And while running again in 2024, Trump was back to promises of no handouts to failing companies, Truth Social AI added. Again, Truth Social AI substantiated its results with links to 10 Fox News stories. If Trump tries to use our tax dollars to do to Spirit Airlines the same thing he used investor money to do to Trump Media and Technology Group, you might think about taking the bus on your next trip. Truth Social AI told me it can make those sorts of travel plans. Follow USA Today columnist Chris Brennan on Blue Sky and on X. The next piece has the following headline. Don't look to my patients for Medicaid fraud. Look at Dr. Oz. An opinion by Dr. Tyler Evans, opinion contributor, April 27, 2026. On March 3, Dr. Mehmet Oz, the administrator of the Centers for Medicare and Medicaid Services, posted a video accusing New York State of running a fraud-ridden Medicaid program. He claimed that 5 million beneficiaries, nearly 3 out of 4 enrollees, had received personal care services. The actual number is closer to 450,000. His figure was off by a factor of more than 10. The Trump administration acknowledged the error on April 10. This was not an isolated mistake. In January, Oz declared Minnesota's Medicaid program was in, quote, substantial noncompliance with federal fraud requirements. CMS deferred $259.5 million and threatened to withhold more than $2 billion, roughly 18% of the state's federal Medicaid funding the prior year. That was the first time in the program's 60-year history that the federal government used this lever against a state. CMS cited no current audit results. The three audits referenced were from 5 years ago or more. Minnesota filed a federal lawsuit accusing the administration of weaponizing Medicaid as political punishment. The people being targeted by these claims are not fraudsters. The personal care services Oz attacked in New York are the clinical alternative to nursing home placement. Recipients have clinical acuity scores that qualify them for institutional care. These scores qualify or disqualify them for care. These are people who need help bathing, dressing, eating, and transferring from a bed to a wheelchair. The average annual cost of personal care in New York is $32,951 per person. The average cost of nursing home care is $56,882. The program saves money and keeps people in their communities. When Oz described it as helping patients do something that our families would normally do for us, like carrying groceries, he was constructing a caricature to make the public comfortable with cutting their care. This is the person now running the largest health care financing program in the United States. Before entering government, Oz was publicly called before Congress in 2014 for promoting deceptive weight loss products on his television show. A group of 10 physicians wrote to Columbia University, where Oz held a faculty position, expressing dismay that the university lent its credibility to someone they accused of having manifested an egregious lack of integrity by promoting quack treatments and cures in the interest of personal financial gain. His own medical peers sought his resignation from the only academic medical center where he held privileges. Oz is now making coverage decisions that affect the health care of more than 150 million Americans on Medicare, Medicaid, and the ACA marketplace. The same pattern is playing out with the Affordable Care Act. Oz told NBC News that 23 million ACA enrollees may be too high. The 23 million is the actual enrollment count. It is not inflated. Certainly fraud exists across the system, but the scale that Oz is purporting is outlandish. When the CMS administrator says that number is too high, he is suggesting that it is all fraud, which certainly is not. He is signaling a policy preference for fewer Americans to have health insurance. Meanwhile, the premium subsidies that made coverage affordable expired on December 31st. And average premiums increased approximately 114%. The common thread is not fraud prevention. It is the systemic reduction of the public health care safety net. The reconciliation bill cuts an estimated $911 billion in federal Medicaid spending over 10 years. Work requirements and administrative barriers are being layered in at every level. Every leader in this administration has publicly promised that Medicaid would not be cut. But when you let subsidies expire, tighten enrollment rules, introduce verification barriers, use numbers that are off by a factor of 10 to justify investigations, and then describe the resulting drop in coverage as a correction rather than a consequence, you do not need to formally cut the program. You just make it harder to stay in it until the numbers fall on their own. That is not reform. That is policy by attrition. I see the consequences every day. I run a healthcare organization that serves the populations most directly affected by these decisions. People experiencing homelessness. Individuals managing substance use disorders. People with disabilities. Working families in underserved urban and rural communities. These are the people who depend on Medicaid personal care services to stay out of institutions. They are the people who enrolled in ACA plans because employer coverage does not reach them, and they cannot afford $500 a month on the individual market. They are not gaming the system. They are using the only door the system left open. When CMS uses a number that is off by a factor of 10 to justify investigating a state's Medicaid program, and when the administrator of the nation's largest health care programs describes personal care for disabled people as carrying groceries, the problem is not fraud in the system. The problem is the people running the system. The patients who will pay the price for their errors, their rhetoric, and their policy choices are the ones who have the least ability to fight back. United Health Group, the largest health insurer in the country, reported $447.6 billion in revenue and $19 billion in earnings from operations in 2025. If the CMS administrator wants to find waste in American healthcare, that is where the audit should start. Not with disabled New Yorkers trying to stay in their homes. Dr. Tyler Evans is the author of Pandemics, Poverty, and Politics, founder / CEO of Wellness and Equity Alliance, and a public health policy expert focused on global health security and equity. The next piece begins with this headline. Cocaine salmon is the energy boost I crave. An opinion by Rex Hupke of USA Today, April 27, 2026. So a group of scientists got together and decided to give cocaine to a bunch of salmon. It sounds like the kind of fantastic idea a person comes up with while using cocaine, then talks about for 13 consecutive hours to someone who was also doing cocaine and eagerly nodding in agreement while repeating, "It makes so much sense." Not at all shockingly, the resulting study found coked-up salmon swim faster, a conclusion that didn't really need to involve salmon. Anyway, as weird as the study seemed, there was a point to it. According to the paper published in the April edition of the journal Current Biology, cocaine and its metabolites are being excreted and subsequently detected in aquatic environments due to insufficient removal during wastewater treatment. The researchers noted that cocaine is one of the most commonly detected illicit substances in aquatic environments worldwide, which explains why swimming with your mouth open became the most popular sport in the world shortly after the study was published. To better filter wastewater and understand how all the drugs and pharmaceuticals we use impact our underwater friends, it's obviously important to note how creatures react when, you know, they're zooted out of their aquatic minds. Mark Servos, an ecotoxicologist at the University of Waterloo, who was not involved in the study, told the news site Science, "We need to carefully understand and manage all of the diverse chemicals society uses that can end up in our waterways." Exactly. I want to safeguard all organisms and bodies of water and protect all creatures, great and small, and I applaud this vitally important salmon research. I would also very much like to eat some cocaine salmon. Since first hearing about a cocaine bear in the aptly titled 2023 movie Cocaine Bear, I presumed the existence of cocaine salmon. It just makes sense. What reason would a bear have to do cocaine other than needing a little boost to chase after faster than normal salmon? Since we reside at the top of the food chain, assuming there aren't any cocaine lions running around, I don't see why humans should be denied fish that we helped become speedier through our generously excreted cocaine byproducts and whatnot. That's why I'm happy to announce the opening of my new extremely fast food chain, Cocaine Salmon King. Our motto is, just one bite and you're hooked. Think of the possibilities. There's a whole world of workout influencers waiting to jump on this bandwagon. Do your workouts have you feeling like you're swimming upstream? I recently tried Cocaine Salmon King's new Super Salmon Cannon smoothie with an acai boost and was able to up my reps by 500%. Of course, my heart did briefly explode twice, but I'm sure I'll be back at the gym crushing weights and slamming salmon as soon as I get out of rehab. Hashtag worth it. Now that we know cocaine makes salmon better at being salmon, there's definitely money to be made. And I'm 100% sure I'm not misreading the researchers' results. I've had 14 cocaine salmon fillets today, and things have never seemed clearer. Follow USA Today columnist Rex Upke on Blue Sky and on Facebook. The next piece comes with this headline. I want to run for U.S. Senate. Motherhood is why I won't. An opinion by Reagan Parker, opinion contributor, April 26, 2026. 5 years ago, I wrote a phrase in my journal that stuck with me, on motherhood and politics. I returned to it many times over the past few years, but could never quite get clarity on what it meant, until I made the decision not to run for political office. Trying to articulate why is what brought the phrase into focus for me. Motherhood is the reason I am not running for office. For years, I anchored myself to a deeply held belief that politics would someday be part of my path. I love elections. I love political strategy, the dance between public sentiment, media, and policy. I study power dynamics the way some people study sports. I also believe that I am here to help people, to lead by example, to give voice to those who can't advocate for themselves. I have always known that running for office was something I would eventually consider. When I wrote those words, motherhood had become the center of my life, shaping my perception of the world and the role I play in it. I was raising my boys, working and trying to give back to my community. I had just finished writing a book about my experience with miscarriage and was preparing to speak at TEDx Portland. These two identities felt inseparable and intertwined. I believed there had to be a place where they could intersect. But the truth is harder. Motherhood and politics are not easily compatible in America. And if forced to choose, I will choose motherhood every time. In an interview regarding her latest book, former First Lady Michelle Obama stated that the United States is not ready for a female president, noting that our country still has a lot of growing up to do. Her decision not to run for political office mirrors my own. And for similar reasons, is the risk to my family worth it if the country isn't ready for women at the highest level of government? Motherhood is not a side role in my life. It is the core of it. Not abstractly, not philosophically. I mean in the daily, ordinary ways. Packing lunches, school drop-offs, practices and games, parent-teacher conferences. The quiet moments when a child needs an extra long hug or someone to sit beside them when they're scared. At the same time, I believe deeply in leadership, public service, and advocacy. I believe women should be leading this country. I truly believe our country would be better for it. We need leaders who know how to listen. Leaders who understand conflict without turning it into destruction. Leaders who understand the fundamentals of compromise. I knew that I was capable, and that, in many ways, motherhood had prepared me for it. Last October, I began drafting something I wasn't sure I was ready to, a campaign announcement for the United States Senate. The message and the vision came early, a vision rooted in the understanding of the time we live in, and that our country needs leaders willing to move toward the center instead of tearing the country apart at the edges. We need people capable of holding complexity, instead of turning every disagreement into a war. I believed I could help shape that conversation. I knew the odds would be long, but I also knew I was built for the fight. Then I stopped. Not because I lacked the qualifications, not because I lacked the ideas, because at the core, I am a mother. Running for office in America today requires something most parents cannot give without sacrifice, money, time, total exposure. It also requires enduring the machinery of modern politics, a system built to destroy anyone with the courage to step forward. I had to ask myself a simple question. Do I want my children to watch that happen to their mother, to carry the weight of a public fight they never chose? I can't justify it. So I made a decision that countless women make quietly every year in their professional and personal lives. I am stepping back. Here's the uncomfortable truth. Many women who should run for political office simply don't. Not because they lack talent or ambition, but because the system demands a price that conflicts with the kind of motherhood they want to experience. That should concern all of us. When women are pushed out of leadership pipelines, we lose more than representation. We lose a style of leadership that is collaborative, emotionally intelligent, and grounded in the messy reality of caring for other human beings. The skills required of mothers daily are not weaknesses. Patience, negotiation, the ability to sit with discomfort and guide people through it. They are exactly the skills our government desperately needs. Yet, our political culture treats anyone who seeks public service as a target. It rewards cruelty, not courage. So women like me hesitate. I want to run for Senate, but this year I won't. Because right now, my most important responsibility is raising two boys who feel safe, loved, and protected from a world that is already loud enough. Motherhood is not holding me back. It is guiding my choice. We should all be troubled by the choices women and mothers face when considering leadership and public service. One day, I hope that our political system supports women and mothers with the resources they need to be the leaders they already are. Because at the end of the day, women are the foundation and fabric of our country, and the quiet leadership we bring to our daily lives deserves a seat at the table. Reagan Parker serves as Chief Legal and Public Affairs Officer at ShiftKey and is CEO of the Association for Responsible Healthcare Investment. A lawyer, author, and speaker, Parker has taken the stage at events including TEDx Portland and is the author of Miscarriage, A Mother's Story of Why Pregnancy Loss Matters. Next up, we have a piece with this headline. Trump attacks rule of law. I met the judges standing up for it. An opinion by Rex Hupke of USA Today, April 26, 2026. Seattle. You may not have heard it yet, but America's legal community recently let out a roar here in the Emerald City, a collective call from retired federal judges and a bipartisan array of academics and legal organizations. The rule of law matters, and it will be protected. The two-day symposium, Neither Sword Nor Purse, held at the University of Washington School of Law, was necessary because of one person, President Donald J. Trump. His threats against the judiciary and the ease with which he and his administration ignore or boastfully refuse to follow the law are without precedent. He is, quite simply, a threat to judicial independence, and he shows no hesitation to jackhammer the very foundation of our democracy. J. Michael Luttig, a former federal judge and an icon in the conservative legal world, spoke first and pulled no punches, tracing Trump's disrespect for the law back to the 2021 attack on the U.S. Capitol, saying, "On January 6, 2021, it was a dark day in American history. On that day, the 45th president of the United States instigated a war on America's democracy and forced upon this nation an unpeaceful transfer of power for the first time in almost 250 years. From that day until this day, he has persisted in the prosecution of that war, determined to prosecute that war to its catastrophic end, to this day presenting himself to America and to the world as a clear and present danger to American democracy." Luttig continued, 4 years later, on his first day back in the White House, the same man, now the 47th president of the United States and a wannabe king, declared war on the Constitution, the rule of law, and the nation's federal judiciary. According to the U.S. Marshals Service, there were 564 threats against federal judges in 2025, and there have been 275 already this year. The Marshals Service asked Congress for an additional $34 million in April, noting that the threat environment is unlikely to decrease in the foreseeable future. Trump has fueled this fire, calling a district court judge who ruled against him a radical left lunatic judge, posting on social media about, in all caps, USA hating judges who suffer from an ideology that is sick and very dangerous for our country, and calling certain members of the U.S. Supreme Court fools and lapdogs for the rhinos and radical left Democrats. It's despicable behavior for a president or anyone, but it has become routine for Trump in his second term. The basic idea of the rule of law is that people, institutions, and entities are held accountable to laws that are publicly promulgated, equally enforced, independently adjudicated, and consistent with international human rights principles. When a president starts eroding that by not following court orders or denouncing any form of justice that doesn't align with his desires, all of us are at risk for not being treated fairly under the law. Like many regular voters, I watch this kind of anti-democratic, unhinged behavior and worry about the country, wondering if there are any powerful people working behind the scenes to keep democracy intact. What I saw in Seattle gave me hope. I spoke at the symposium, which included other journalists along with educators and academics. Organizers covered my travel expenses, but I was not paid to be there. Robert Harlan Henry, a former federal judge and the University of Washington Law School's jurist in residence for the rule of law, told a powerful story about a hate crime that happened in his native Oklahoma and the multi-faith gathering held in its wake. One of the speakers at that gathering said, "We've got to learn to love each other." And as Henry recounted, another later said, "That is a great idea that will never work. I would be satisfied if we would follow the law." The law. The law. We can follow the law, Henry said passionately. We can make everyone susceptible to the rule of law, the government primarily. Just like the government should be the model employer, the government should be the model follower of the rule of law. And somewhere along this way, I think we're going to find that an independent judiciary is going to be essential to have this rule of law. In attendance at this symposium were federal judges, both active and retired, who were appointed by presidents, both liberal and conservative. There were representatives from the American College of Trial Lawyers, the Society for the Rule of Law, and the Task Force for American Democracy, to name a few. Former Solicitor General Seth Waxman spoke alongside law school deans and practicing attorneys and judicial educators. In total, two messages were delivered. First, the legal community at large recognizes the threats against the judiciary and is prepared to support sitting judges and fight to protect them. The second message was pointedly highlighted by Erwin Chemerinsky, Dean of the University of California, Berkeley School of Law, saying, "There's a tremendous need for courage right now. We've seen some of that over the last 15 months. I so admire the federal district court judges who have shown great courage in the rulings, even if faced with the death threats, the threats to their families that we've heard about," Chemerinsky said. "On the other hand, we have also seen, at times, a stunning lack of courage." The dean continued, "We all learned on the playground that if we give in to bullies, it only makes it worse. And that's what those who capitulated have done. In a time when it's easy to feel like all hope is lost, what I saw and heard in Seattle was a welcome roar from some of the country's sharpest and most well-connected legal minds. If you feel worried about the rule of law in this country, a perfectly reasonable way to feel, know there is a growing force hell-bent on protecting it. My hope now is that the roar I heard, the calls for courage, and the vows to protect foundational principles we all hold dear echo out from the Northwest and across the country like a roll of thunder." Follow USA Today columnist Rex Hupke on Blue Sky and on Facebook. The next piece comes with this headline: "I voted for Trump. Carlson's regret raises a valid question. An opinion by Nicole Russell of USA Today, April 26, 2026. You've probably heard some version of the line, regret is a wasted emotion. It's the kind of tidy wisdom that shows up in therapy offices and self-help books. Whether it's actually useful is another question, and one that resurfaced recently thanks to Tucker Carlson. On an April 20 episode of The Tucker Carlson Show, he said he regretted supporting President Donald Trump over the ongoing Iran war, which he called a betrayal. It was a striking admission from the former Fox News host who helped fuel Trump's political rise, but has grown more critical in recent months. I'm a conservative who voted for Trump. I'm also opposed to a forever war with Iran. For Americans' sake, this conflict needs to end soon. If it drags on, Trump risks losing conservatives. But Carlson's comments raise a question. Do Trump voters share his regret, or simply disagree with him on Iran? Carlson didn't hesitate to explain his regret on his show, going so far as to argue that other conservatives who supported Trump are implicated in the fallout of the Iran war. Carlson said, in a conversation with his brother, former Republican speechwriter Buckley Carlson, "You and I and everyone else who supported him, you wrote speeches for him, I campaigned for him, we're implicated in this for sure. It's not enough to say, well, I changed my mind, or like, oh, this is bad, I'm out. It's like, in very small ways, but in real ways, you and me and millions of people like us are the reason this is happening right now." He added that he would be tormented by it for a long time. "I want to say I'm sorry for misleading people. It was not intentional. That's all I'll say," Carlson said. I'm reluctant to embrace Carlson's commentary, which has grown increasingly erratic. Still, I understand the frustration over Iran. Its nuclear ambitions must be contained, but the steady escalation is draining American resources. Carlson deserves some credit for admitting regret, even if the self-flagellation veers toward self-importance. It's also worth asking how many of the 77 million Trump voters were ever truly influenced by him. But I disagree with his core claim. A vote is not blanket liability for everything a president does in office. I didn't see Democrats argue that every Biden voter was implicated in his administration's decline, nor is it reasonable to hold voters responsible for every decision a president makes in office. Donald Trump campaigned on avoiding forever wars. Joe Biden presented himself as fully in command. Voters made their choices based on those representations. Casting a vote in a democracy is a privilege, not a binding endorsement of every future action a president takes, and not a lifelong liability for decisions made long after Election Day. Carlson's regret raises a question. Is he an outlier or an early signal of what's to come? Some voters are clearly growing unhappy with Trump. An April 22 Fox News poll found that 56% of voters say his administration has not been competent at managing the federal government, a number driven largely by Democrats. Just 2 in 10 Republicans agreed. An all-consuming war with Iran that shows no sign of ending is overshadowing some of Trump's modest successes, including lowering taxes and curbing illegal immigration. But there's little evidence that Republicans broadly share Carlson's regret. Trump's favorability has slipped somewhat among Republicans over the past year, but it remains higher than it was in June 2023 and only slightly below where it stood in 2017, according to the Public Religion Research Institute. Religious voters have remained loyal to Trump, too. A Fox News poll conducted in mid-April found that even amid his ongoing feud with Pope Leo XIV, Trump's job approval rating is actually 51% among Catholics. Dissatisfaction exists, but it hasn't translated into regret, at least not yet. Open disagreement within a political movement, especially when it targets its own leader, is a sign of healthy discourse. It signals a willingness in some corners to break from orthodoxy. But not all dissent carries weight. Carlson's regret might be loud, but it's unclear whether it reflects a meaningful shift among Republican voters or just another turn in the influencer cycle. The real test isn't what Carlson says now. It's whether anyone else follows. Nicole Russell is an opinion columnist with USA Today. She lives in Texas with her four kids. And our last column for this session comes with this headline: What the Bible Passage Trump Read Unintentionally Reveals. An opinion by Stephen Kim, opinion contributor, April 24, 2026. President Donald Trump read aloud from the Bible in a national broadcast on April 21 for America Reads the Bible, a week-long event. It was 2 Chronicles 7, 11 through 22, a passage about God's people humbling themselves, praying, and turning from wicked ways so that God might heal their land. Under different circumstances, a politician reading from the Bible might not warrant much attention. But this particular passage, in this particular context, is worth examining, not as a matter of partisan politics, but as a case study in how the sacred gets stripped from texts when they get used and misused as props for political agendas. Before anything else, it's worth understanding what Trump's chosen Bible passage actually includes. If my people, which are called by my name, shall humble themselves and pray and seek my face and turn from their wicked ways, then will I hear from heaven and will forgive their sin and will heal their land. The verse is not a universal promise floating free in history, available to be downloaded by any nation at any moment in time. It is a specific communication addressed to specific people at a specific historical juncture. In this story, God is speaking to King Solomon after the dedication of the first temple of Jerusalem. The audience is ancient Israel. When God says, "If my people," in that verse, the antecedent is clear. It refers to Israel, a community defined by a particular covenant history. It is not a blank check made out to any nation that invokes the right words. This is not a controversial theological point. It is basic reading comprehension. Context determines meaning. A letter written to one person does not become a letter to everyone simply because someone else picks it up and reads it aloud. But there is a greater concern here than interpretation and comprehension. When scripture enters political theater, something shifts. The text stops functioning as sacred and starts functioning as a signal of moral seriousness, a signal of religious alignment, a signal designed to resonate with a particular base, to communicate, "I am one of you," without having to make an explicit argument. The Bible, in these moments, is not being read. It is being brandished. This is not a new phenomenon, and it is not unique to Christianity. Sacred texts have been wielded as political props across traditions and throughout history. The Quran has been cited to justify things its scholars vigorously contest. The Torah has been pressed into service for arguments that its rabbinical tradition would certainly contend against. What makes the current American moment notable is the scale and the sheer brazenness of it. The Bible has become a stage prop so routinely that many people have stopped noticing. It shows up at rallies, in legislation, and in executive ceremonies. It is there to signal, not to instruct, to perform, not to transform. There is a sharp irony embedded in this particular moment that deserves attention. The passage Trump read aloud was written about the reign of King Solomon. And Solomon, for those familiar with the story, is not a figure of unambiguous virtue. He is the king whose moral failures, his accumulation of wealth, his disregard for the ethical limits placed on Israel's kings, and his relationships with women who introduced other forms of worship, would tear the nation of Israel apart. The civil war that fractures the kingdom after Solomon's death is, in the biblical narrative, a direct consequence of Solomon's inability to live by the very principles the passage describes. God tells Solomon to humble himself, to pray, and to turn from wickedness, and Solomon does not. The nation suffers for it. That this passage was chosen for a president who has made the Bible a recurring prop in his political imagery might be the most unintentionally honest moment of the entire event. One might argue this is harmless theater, that politicians have always invoked religion and always will. But the instrumentalization of sacred texts carries real costs. It degrades public discourse by substituting symbolic performance for substantive argument. When a verse from an ancient text is invoked as justification for a contemporary political agenda, it short-circuits the kind of reasoning a democracy actually requires. It says, this is settled by authority, not open for debate. It also, paradoxically, hollows out the tradition it claims to champion. The Jesus of the Gospels was not particularly interested in national influence. He did not live to pursue a political agenda, but rather lived to help those who were left out of the political agenda of the day. His most pointed critiques were reserved not for outsiders, but for the religious establishment of his own time, people who had learned to use the language of faith as a tool for social control. None of this is to say that religion has no place in public life, or that people of faith should leave their convictions at the door when they engage with politics. The narrower question here is simpler. What does it mean when a powerful figure picks up a text revered by millions, strips it of its context, and deploys it in service of a political moment? It means the text is being used, not read, not wrestled with, not allowed to challenge the one holding it. There's a telling detail in the passage Trump chose to read. The call in 2 Chronicles is directed at the king as much as anyone. Humility, prayer, turning from wickedness. These are not just instructions for the crowd. They are also instructions for the person in power. Solomon read them too, and then, according to the story, he missed the point entirely. It is worth asking whether history is on repeat yet again. Stephen Kim is pastor at Selah Church in Suwanee, Georgia.
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3: 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Instead, please enjoy this repeat of our most recent episode. 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
4: Greetings, folks. This is Monica Hatch with Mind's Eye Radio and the Travelogue program. We left off last time in the March issue in Experiences in an article entitled Safe to Swim. In the shallow waters of Southern California, patience and proximity unlock a transcendent encounter with nature, by David Amston. Amston lives in L.A., and so it wasn't too far for him to drive to La Jolla, and his real hope was to swim with leopard sharks. And so he says, all I had to do was hop in my car and drive south. Let's pick up from there. I arrived in La Jolla in mid-September, widely considered peak shark season. I parked next to the Marine Room, an upscale beachfront restaurant where a little path leads directly to the spot where the sharks gather, according to my friend and a dude at a dive shop. It was early morning, a day rendered gray and spooky by a heavy marine layer. Swimming out past the gentle break in my trunks and wetsuit top, I saw plenty to astound underwater. Winsome pat rays, twinkling schools of mackerel, two enormous halibuts, and a baby horn shark that was nearly invisible against the sandy bottom. What I did not see over the course of 2 hours was a single leopard shark. Apparently, this is common. While others have shared my friend's experience, a variety of factors, water temperature, visibility, the inscrutable whims of these mysterious creatures, can make spotting them a challenge. Fortunately, one of the benefits of traveling to La Jolla expressly to commune with the sharks is that, should they prove evasive, there remains plenty to delight in. I spent my two nights at La Valencia Hotel, doubles from 429, a pink confection dating back to 1926 that overlooks the Pacific from a sandstone cliff. In addition to housing one of the town's historic lounges, the Whaling Bar, the hotel is just a short walk from the superb Museum of Contemporary Art, San Diego, and an even shorter one from La Jolla Cove. This is another prime snorkeling spot where I spent my first evening floating in wonder alongside dozens of playful sea lions. 10 minutes later, after emerging from the water, I was sipping a martini on La Valencia's balcony, wistfully imagining an alternative reality in which I'd made the sort of life choices that would make this perch a viable option for retirement. After another fruitless solo swim the following morning, I booked a kayaking trip with Everyday California, not the fully unmediated experience I'd come for, but by then I was solely focused

the snow leopard, about searching for and never finding one of the most elusive animals on Earth. Maybe I was destined for a similar experience. Though while my medicine trekked through Nepal and spiraled deep into Buddhism, I spent the evening at Merisi, entrees 24 to 65, a luscious Italian restaurant where the boccherones, slathered in lemon and olive oil and flecked with pickled Fresno chilies, were their own sort of revelation. On my last morning, I stopped back at the beach for a final attempt. The sun was out, knifing through the water in shimmering bands. Not 2 minutes into my swim, in maybe waist-deep water, I noticed a shadowy form that morphed, as it neared, into a shark. My heart hammered. The creature swam directly under me, as if to show off its dorsal fins and spotted skin. Then two more glided past. Suddenly, everywhere I looked, I saw the leopard shark's sleek bodies and indecipherable opalescent eyes. For an hour, I floated, watching them come and go. As the initial flood of adrenaline gave way to an expansive calm, all tangible thought was replaced by something far more primal, something I'd come seeking without knowing it, the surreal sense of being transported into another world without even leaving home. We do have some photographs, and here are some of the leopard sharks in La Jolla Cove. They are indeed spotted. Unfortunately, we can't see their eyes as he described them, but one is swimming to the right and the other to the left. They're like ships passing in the night. And then we have the whaling bar at Valencia Hotel, and it's a cozy spot there. Tufted banquettes in kind of an aqua, looks like velour or velvet, and then some other seating with floral prints on it. Some chandeliers that look like they're made from petals of flowers. They might be made from abalone, not sure. And then here's that pink confection of a hotel he talked about, and that's the La Valencia Hotel. It's a very pale pink, and the sea beyond Spanish tiles. It looks like a building made in the 1920s with a Spanish tile roof, the wonderful color, and just the simplicity of it, mullioned windows. Here we have communing with a school of leopard sharks in La Jolla, and that is an aerial view, so we can see dozens and dozens of sharks in shallow water. People are standing waist deep in this water, and the waves are crashing on the shore. But wow, safe to swim, I guess. Who knew? Here's a shot of some food, carpaccio, duck pappardelle, and other dishes at Merisi, an Italian restaurant. And they're served on beautiful plates that look like each one is an individual design of porcelain with kind of Mediterranean designs on them. And one of them looks kind of like the petals of a flower going all around the outside of it. Let's start another article now, and this one is called Atlantic Promise. In Newfoundland, chefs, foragers, and entrepreneurs are nurturing the Canadian province's culinary roots and planting new seeds while they're at it, by Gina DiCaprio Vercesi. And we have a shot of a little village. It looks like the historic town of Trinity on Newfoundland's Bonavista Peninsula. And it does look historic. We're looking at a church, white church, clapboard style, with a steeple. Not terribly large. It's not your basic basilica or cathedral, but it looks like a parish church that the parishioners themselves had built long ago. Kind of New England-y type style structure. And so are the houses, as you might expect. Clabbered and some Cape Cods with some cedar roofs. I do see one red roof, but they're all kind of nestled in among the trees. And out beyond, we see the ocean. And then a strip of land, and I'm not sure if that's a lighthouse or not, but there are a few houses on that strip. Let's begin and find out. A light mist fell as I followed fourth-generation Newfoundlander Laurie McCarthy into the forest. It was mid-June in Canada's easternmost province, and I joined her on the Avalon Peninsula for a culinary workshop offered by her company, Food Culture Place, from $72, which preserves the rural traditions of her homeland. Newfoundlanders call this Capelin weather.

C-A-P-E-L-I-N, maybe Caitlin, McCarthy said, leading me up the steps to her yurt. Inside, a fire crackled in the wood stove. Shelves held hand-labeled jars, pickled knotweed, spruce-tip salt, dried chanterelles. The term, she explained, refers to the drizzly late spring days that arrive right before caplin, a species of silvery forage fish, come ashore to spawn. Life in Newfoundland is tied to the sea. For nearly 500 years, people here pulled a seemingly endless supply of Atlantic cod from the waters of the Grand Banks, then one of the world's richest fishing grounds. But by the early 1990s, industrial bottom trawlers had decimated cod stocks. And in 1992, the Canadian government instituted a moratorium on cod fishing, devastating the industry and ending a long-standing way of life. The province lost 10% of its population. Young people, moratorium kids, were encouraged to seek opportunity elsewhere, often moving to Ontario or Alberta. But over the past decade or so, many have returned, creating new traditions rooted in the island's wild larder. Over cups of fermented fireweed tea, McCarthy told me how, following a stint in Ontario, she realized that visitors might better understand her home by tasting its traditional cuisine. She began showing up to restaurants in St. John's, Newfoundland's capital, carrying armfuls of bulrush and stinging nettle. Soon, she was supplying chefs with a steady stream of foraged ingredients. In 2010, she started leading cultural workshops. "Everyone told us there was nothing here for us anymore," she said. "But this place has so much. It's time we started telling a new story." On the beach, we picked creamy oyster leaf, delicate beach peas, and spicy sea rocket that tasted like a blend of arugula and wasabi. Lunch was a maritime feast. On top of savory cod stew served in scallop shelves as big as soup bowls, McCarthy grated dehydrated diver scallop roe, adding an umami depth. Smoked Arctic char from neighboring Labrador came next, layered on thick slices of brown bread and sprinkled with citrusy larch shoots. When I started leading tours, I'd cook six or seven little courses over the fire, food that was all from right here, she said. I wanted people to understand how we ate. My base was Cliff's Edge Retreat, doubles from 140, where I warmed up in the outdoor sauna before heading to the property's restaurant, Forager, entrees 26 to 29. A half dozen Mirasheme Bay oysters arrived with rhubarb, mignonette, and a scattering of oyster leaf, which I recognized immediately. Chef Jeremy Shaw was impressed by my identification skills, and I confessed that I'd spent the morning with McCarthy. One of the blessings of the moratorium was that it forced people to discover things they'd never noticed, because cod was so prominent, he said. "We have chanterelle mushrooms, we have beach peas, we have oysters, crab, scallops, and lobster. That's gold right there," he said. That said, you don't have to look far to find the province's signature marine resource, as cod fishing on a smaller scale has been cautiously reintroduced. "I ate it at my next stop, Fork," entrees 22 to 34. Co-owned by husband and wife chefs Kyle Pudester and Kayla O'Brien. What began as a pop-up has evolved into a destination restaurant on their five-acre homestead in the tiny town of Mobile. I started with crispy tempura cod tongues, not actually a tongue, but a small throat muscle, followed by a delicate butter-poached rendition of the fish, served in a creamy broth and garnished with tender beach greens. The next day, I headed north to the snug waterfront community of Port Rexton on the Bonavista Peninsula, where I checked into Fisher's Loft Inn, doubles from 108. John and Peggy Fisher opened the inn in 1997 after moving from Ontario, becoming pioneers in the peninsula's post-moratorium tourism economy. In the nearly two decades since, John has watched new pathways emerge. The island has become a place of the future, with the next generation of Newfoundlanders coming in on the ground floor, he said. Our job is to protect the community by bringing the young people back. I spent the next day relishing the culinary creativity of the entrepreneurs Fisher described.
In the town of Buena Vista, I tucked into French toast topped with blueberry compote and creme fraiche at the lovely Grand Break Shop, entrees 9 to 17. A cafe owned by Newfoundland native Valerie Ryan, who returned home after 25 years in Nova Scotia. I sipped a Firehouse Red Ale at the Port Rexton Brewing Company, run by Nova Scotia expats Sonia Mills and Alicia McDonald, in the town's former schoolhouse. And at Two Whales Coffee Shop, entrees $7 to $15, a seasonal cooperative cafe led by a group of five women, I grabbed a Happy Hiker sandwich, loaded with homemade beet hummus, pickled vegetables, and herbed goat cheese. It was the perfect fuel for an afternoon trek along the dramatic cliffs of the Scarewink Trail. That evening, I drove to the town of Trinity. Houses painted in bright primary colors circled the harbor, framed by white and purple lupines. Dinner awaited at the Twine Loft, fixed price $54. Housed in a restored fishing captain's repair shed, the waterfront restaurant is run by Marieke Gao, who took the helm from her parents after training as a sommelier in Ottawa. Pouring me a glass of Okanagan Pinot Gris to accompany succulent lamb shank with couscous and roasted root vegetables, Gao smiled. I hadn't really seen a future here, and suddenly rural Newfoundland became cool. My trip ended in St. John's, where I met Todd Perrin, whose previous restaurant, Mallard Cottage, was among the first to bring international acclaim to the city. Dressed like an old salt in a flannel shirt and orange watch cap, he joined me at Rabble, entrees 17 to 26, his chic new bistro on Water Street. Eating in Newfoundland has always been about fueling your body so you could work, he said. But about 15 or 20 years ago, folks came back after having all these experiences away and said, hey, what if we do this with the ingredients we have here? This fueled the creativity of Newfoundland's kitchens. Cod tongues, cod cheeks, every kind of fish, wild game, all the things you can pick in the woods. People are very motivated by those ingredients, Perrin said. Case in point, Rabble's gorgeous seafood tower, an ode to that abundance, piled high with fresh oysters, potted trout, snow crab, and tangy scallop ceviche. On my final morning, Capelin weather gave way to sunshine, illuminating a foraging walk in nearby Portugal Cove. St. Philip's with Sean Dawson, author of The Forager's Dinner. We gathered sheep sorrel, lamb's quarters, and chickweed before setting up a banquet at the Grounds Cafe at Murray's Garden Center, entrees $7 to $18. The centerpiece was what Dawson called a big weird salad, dressed with lemon, alder mustard, maple syrup, and the vinegar from homemade Japanese knotweed pickles. Bright and untamed, the earthy greens tasted of the wild landscape. I felt a pang to be leaving. My visit barely scratched the surface of all that was growing on this beautiful island. Then I remembered something McCarthy had said on my first day. You'll always know a Newfoundlander in heaven because they're the only ones trying to get back home. I love that. Here are some photographs. Sean Dawson gathering wild blueberries on the southern shore outside St. John's. He's seated in the grass with a bucket in front of him, and it's full. And a second one sits nearby, also full. Can't see his face, but we can see his long hair under a baseball cap. And I was hoping we'd have a picture of this seafood tower at Rabble in St. John's, and we do. The first layer, I see shrimp, I see lemon, looks like some crab legs, it looks like something is in a shell. I don't know if it's scallops or what. But on the second layer, some oysters, lobster claws, some mixed greens, and some more seafood, other parts of lobster, I think, judging by the whiskers coming out and the red color. And then a few more photographs. Here's Kayla O'Brien and Kyle Podester. They're the chefs and owners of Fork. Happy couple. Seated there, they're both light-skinned folks. Middle-aged, I'd say. Young middle-aged. Everybody looks young to me these days. She's wearing blue jeans and a black top. They're both wearing aprons. And they're seated at a corner table in their own restaurant. White curtains on the side
a lot of wood, different shades of wood in here, and the light is streaming in. And then we have an ocean view from Cliff's Edge Retreat on the Avalon Peninsula. And speaking of light streaming in, this has got enormous windows, taupe-colored drapes, but they're not drawn. They're great big picture windows, and why not? We're looking right out at the sea and the rocky shore and the evergreens rising up from the shore. Comfortable seating, upholstered chairs in like a deep red, kind of a orangey deep red, nothing bright about it, and then a deep kind of midnight blue and wooden floor. And we have a photograph here of Laurie McCarthy. She's the founder of Food Culture Place, harvesting kelp here. She's got her blue jeans rolled up to her knees. She's wearing a green tank top. I would have thought it was cold at that time of year, but not to her. She's working hard, I guess. She's smiling broadly with this great, big, long piece of sea kelp. I don't know where she's putting it, but she's about ankle deep in this water with tons of kelp all around her feet. And I suspect she's barefoot. She's got long, blondish hair going in a ponytail down her chest. And she's just having a really good time. Here's a green salad with nasturtium and roasted squash soup at the Twine Loft. And isn't that a beautiful salad with those beautiful flowers, nasturtiums? There's a glass of white wine on the table, and it's next to a mullioned window, and I can see the sea shining in the distance through that window, and it looks like a single rowboat tied up somewhere. It's kind of blurry, but you can tell. And a beautiful basket of bread sitting there, too. And that brings us to our next article. And this is called As Nature Intended. A private island stay in Indonesia balances marine conservation with blissful barefoot luxury by Susmita Baral. Color pressed in from every direction. Beneath me, a dozen green bumphead parrotfish darted into view. Coral bloomed in seemingly impossible shades of red and blue, and schools of purple fry drifted past, as if inviting me to follow. The water felt busy, alive, almost chaotic. I was so absorbed in the spectacle that at first I didn't notice my guide, who was slicing his arms through the water to get my attention. Then I saw it. The creature I'd been talking about all morning was suddenly there, a hawksbill turtle. Had a snorkel not been clamped between my teeth, I might have gasped. With a flick of its flipper, it adjusted its course and vanished into the clear blue water. This was precisely why I had traveled to Bawa Reserve, a private island resort in Indonesia's Anambas Archipelago, about 180 miles northeast of Singapore in the South China Sea. Technicolor marine encounters are routine here. During my three-day stay, I saw a camouflaged octopus dart through the tidal shallows, a solitary maroon jellyfish drift aimlessly on the tide, and black-tip reef sharks weave ominously through schools of snapper, and of course, turtles. Bawa's waters are home to two of the world's seven species of sea turtles, green sea and hawksbill, which is critically endangered. The resort works hard to protect them. Vulnerable nests are relocated to hatcheries and closely monitored. In 2025 alone, the resort safeguarded 86 nests, five of which, I learned, were incubating during my visit. Bawa's commitment to conservation extends far beyond turtles. 70% of the island's energy is produced by solar panels. It picks up more than 20 tons of debris washed up on its shores annually, and every structure was built using bamboo and other locally sourced materials. The resort also employs a 9-person marine conservation team that restores and transplants coral, removes abandoned fishing nets, and leads educational dives for guests who want to learn about protecting marine habitats. Even the toiletries, reef-safe sunscreen, and organic insect repellent are chosen with the environment in mind. Reaching Bawa Reserve was a journey in itself. I took an 18-hour flight from New York to Singapore, a 45-minute ferry to Batam, Indonesia, and an 80-minute seaplane, the only way to get there besides a yacht, that landed at the end of the property's fishtail-shaped jetty.
though it was only the length of a city block, walking down the jetty took me about 10 minutes instead of 2. I kept pausing every few steps to marvel at the coral gardens visible under the glassy surface of the water and trace the shadows of passing rays and parrotfish. Once on land, I followed a winding dirt path through an emerald forest of old-growth trees and past tented villas until I reached my overwater bungalow, an 1,100-square-foot structure with a private sun deck and stairs that led directly into waist-high water. A canopy bed anchored the bedroom, which had 2 sets of sliding glass doors, one leading to a spacious bathroom with a hammered copper soaking tub, the other to a veranda with plush seating. The interior was done in shades of honey-hued woods, with turquoise accent pillows and tropical wallpaper. I might have stayed there all day were it not for my first spa appointment. At Bawa, daily treatments are included, a perk I made full use of. The spa felt like a sanctuary within a sanctuary, with some treatment rooms elevated high in the canopy, offering a gentle forest bath before the massage even began. My first day felt unhurried, yet remarkably full. I snorkeled around my bungalow, spotting a school of glass catfish, slipped away for a spa treatment, and spent 3 hours on a boat, transfixed by the coral's sculptural forms and kaleidoscopic colors. After nightfall, a line of torches guided me to dinner along the beach. A chef cooked over open flames, turning satay skewers, unwrapping banana leaf wrapped rice, and tending to a slow simmering rendang, a beef curry. The hush of the waves was broken briefly by a dance performance. As the torches burned low, the ink dark sky revealed itself and the stars felt remarkably close. In the morning, I climbed the 80-plus steps to Treetops, the resort's aptly named restaurant, where I ordered a mango chia pudding, so good it quickly became my daily ritual, and a shot of jamu, Indonesia's traditional herbal tonic. Over the next 2 days, I slipped easily into the rhythm of island life, setting out on a sunset cruise to neighboring islands, attending a lecture on the region's marine diversity, and seizing every spare moment to snorkel in the surrounding waters. On my final stroll to breakfast, I heard someone calling my name, cutting the calm to tell me the news. 2 of the turtle nests had unexpectedly erupted overnight, and the hatchlings were making their inaugural dash to the sea. I hurried to the beach where a dozen guests and staffers had gathered in hushed anticipation. Under a firm look don't touch rule, we stood by as more than 300 baby sea turtles, both green sea and hawksbill, waddled their way to the ocean. Some hatchlings bolted straight for the surf, while a few needed a gentle nudge from the marine team. This was just the start of their long journey. It's estimated that only 0.1% of all baby sea turtles survive to adulthood. As we followed the hatchlings from afar, a pod of baby black-tip reef sharks appeared out of nowhere in search of their next meal. A member of the marine team rushed into the water to shoo them away, and I found myself joining in, as if rooting for my favorite team. Other guests reacted more demurely. Some turned away, while one wiped away tears. Watching this ritual take place, I understood Bawa's greatest draw wasn't its eco-luxury offerings or the daily spa treatments. It was the rare privilege of witnessing nature unfold on its own terms. Doubles at the Bawa Reserve from $1,980 all-inclusive. And some photos. As you'd imagine, we have the turtle hatchlings on Bawa's beach, and they are just piled all together. I wish I had something to measure them by. They look like they might be about the size of a man's fist. Their shell might be, but they're gray and they're just scrambling. And one on top of another, I suppose they're walking over each other, but they're in a great big mass there. And then we have a photograph of a seafood soup. It's in a great big bowl, and it's really just a big bunch of seafood. It looks like perhaps lobster, perhaps some crab, I'm not sure. And someone is pouring a dressing over it. So maybe it's not a dressing. They say it's a soup. I'll take their word for it. There's a couple of little bowls nearby.
And then we see a snorkeler someone snorkeling past the resort's overwater bungalows. One single person, all we see is that snorkel up, sticking up. But he or she is quite far out, so they're not in really shallow, waist-deep water. But the bungalow in the background, beautiful, as you might imagine. Very woody look to it, so it kind of blends, as you might imagine, with the environment intentionally. A lot of green trees rising up behind it in a kind of a great big hill. But it's a simple bungalow. We can see the glass doors that lead out to a deck. And it's a good-sized deck. I'm sure you could fit three or four chaise lounges on that, maybe more. And, oh, what a lovely bed they have here. Here's the bungalow's interior, and it's a canopied bed. That canopy goes all the way up to the ceiling, which is high because, you know, it's only one story, and it rises up to the peak of the roof underneath, all done in white. A couple of chairs, upholstered chairs, upholstered in white, looking out toward the sea. But the bungalow is all the natural wood inside except for the linens. Otherwise, it's wood floor, wood ceiling, wood walls. And then we have an aerial shot of the beachfront suites at the Bawa Resort. And boy, that sand is white. So we can't see much. We just see the rooftops. And those are the beachfront, so not the over-the-water bungalows. But they look kind of blue. If I'm not mistaken, they almost look like tent tops. And in front of each one is a circular umbrella top. So they've each got their own umbrella, kind of a patio there. But each one has a lot of privacy because there's trees all around every side of it. I'm not sure you could see your neighbor. Looks like there's every bit of 15 feet between these and all green trees. So be hard-pressed to make your way to a neighbor's, I suspect. And now we begin the Global Vision Awards for 2026. Think it's all bad news out there? These passionate people and can-do organizations are making the world a better place right now and inviting travelers like you along for the journey. This is edited by Paul Brady. And instead of just a list, as we often have with these awards, we've got little snippets about each one. So let's read the first one here, and it's Rewilding in the Scottish Highlands. The largest private landowner in the United Kingdom, Danish billionaire Anders Holch Povlsen, P-O-V-L-S-E-N, has a 200-year vision to rewild 220,000 acres in the Scottish Highlands. To achieve it, he has created Wildland, which works to replant native Caledonian pine forests, restore peatlands that have been drained over centuries, and reintroduce endangered species such as caper cayley and ptarmigans. Travelers can see the work up close by visiting any of the organization's 13 estates, including the baronial Glenfeshie Lodge, which once hosted Queen Victoria, and the 300-year-old Aldoorie Castle. Four more homes are slated to join the portfolio in May. As landscapes recover, Wildland is also investing in rural communities with a new adventure center in Sutherland that will open in May to outfit guests for forays into the wilderness. That was written by Elaine Glusak. We have three photos. The first is of Aldoorie Castle. That's a Wildland property on Loch Ness in Scotland. Then we have Glenfeshie Lodge, about an hour south of Inverness, and a view of Loch Ness from the castle. Aldoorie Castle, well, it looks like a castle, like a Cinderella castle. All those turrets, I can't believe how many tourists and flags flying from them. I'm counting 5 turrets here, and this isn't even 1/3 of the castle itself. Bay windows that jut out on the second floor, and there looks like a kind of a widow's walk up top, an open patio area, not patio, but, an open area where you could be outside on top of one of the, not turrets, but a raised part of it. And then the Glenfeshie is an interior, and of course, Scottish Highlands, we've got a tartan print on this club chair, an oriental underneath. And then the painting on the wall behind it is of an enormous, I would say it's a
deer with huge rack of antlers. Maybe it's an elk. I'm not sure. It looks like a great big deer to me. And then just a lovely table with books, large leather-bound books on it, and a bust that looks like an ancient Greek. And then the view of Loch Ness. Well, not much water there, mostly trees, grasses in front, and a hill in back. All right, let's see what's next in the Global Vision Awards. This is creating more space for calm. And this is an islet in, pardon me, can't speak Swedish, but this is Namdoskargarden. Namdoskargarden in National Park in Sweden, an aerial view of an island. And it's very rocky all around the perimeter, and then green, evergreen trees in the center. Doesn't look very big. There's a kayak in the water. The water looks black. There's a red kayak in the water nearby, and just judging by the scale of it, can't imagine this is more than 30 or 40 feet in diameter. Maybe they'll tell us. Sweden's newest nature preserve is also one of its most distinctive. Namdoskargarden National Park, which was established in 2025, spans about 100 square miles, around 97% of which is also one of its most distinctive. Namdoskargarden National Park, which was established in 2025, spans about 100 square miles, around 97% of which is brackish water that's populated by blue mussel beds and coral-like red algae. The first marine-focused park on Sweden's eastern shores, it is punctuated by 1,000 low-lying islands and skerries, making it well-suited for exploration by boat or kayak, whether on a day trip from Stockholm or over a weekend with stays in rustic lodgings or in and around the park. Though the area has only recently gained official status, it has long drawn those seeking natural beauty. The 19th century Swedish wildlife painter Bruno Liljefors, for example, had a cabin there. Today, it is open to visitors. "This is nature that whispers," says Marie Ostblom, a project manager for Stockholm Archipelago, a government agency that helped create the park. And next, teaching a new generation of chefs. And the caption reads, "We believe learning to cook is a cure for many of our ills." Launched in 2017, the Jacques Pepin Foundation builds on the legacy of the non-agenarian chef, author, and television personality by providing culinary education to those in need, not only of job skills, but life skills too. "We believe learning to cook is a cure for many of our ills," says Raleigh Wesson, the foundation's co-founder, vice president, and executive director. The group distributes grants across the U.S. to support community organizations that train thousands of individuals for culinary careers every year. Participants typically spend 3 or 4 months learning what Wesson calls kitchen smarts before going on to work in commercial kitchens or front-of-house roles. "Learning to cook is transformational," Wesson says, "particularly for students who were previously incarcerated or for those in recovery from addiction. It helps people grow," she said. That was by Hannah Sellinger, and we have a photograph of the wonderful Jacques Pepin, and he's leaning over someone who's arranging something on a plate. And that person is a man, and he's wearing the kitchen baseball cap and a t-shirt, brown t-shirt with that written on it too. Pepin is smiling as he's giving instructions. The other gentleman is just concentrating very much on what he's working on. It looks, not sure, it looks buttery, and I see a pepper mill there too. Spinning styles out of cast-offs is next. While living on South Korea's Jeju Island in 2022, Tatiana Heckels was upset by all the plastic she'd find washed up on shore. So the American educator turned entrepreneur decided to do something about it. She launched Two Tiki, an athleisure brand with a line of made-to-order bathing suits, leggings, bralettes, and bandanas.
Each one is made from upcycled, single-use plastics, and all are printed with designs that showcase the so-called trash from which they were born, whether plastic forks or bendable straws. This sort of stuff lives forever, Heckel says, so we have to use it if we're going to get rid of it. And here's a two-tiki print, plastic picnic blues.

and it's a woman, and she's leaning up against a wall, and she's wearing a bralette and what looks like maybe a sari. I'm not sure, but it's plastic picnic blues, and it looks like it's all plastic glasses that have been discarded, but they have a blue hue to them. They're clear with a blue hue. And next, putting people at the heart of conservation. In 1982, Brazilian businessman Renato Macato and his family began buying up land around Ibitipoca, Ibitipoca State Park in Minas Gerais, 4 hours north of Rio de Janeiro. They planted native trees and reintroduced endangered Muriqui monkeys, eventually amassing 15,000 acres and rechristening the area as the Ibiti Project. Somewhere along the way, Macato realized that, quote, there is no environmental project without considering people. That aha moment led him to open the door to visitors in 2005. Today, the wide-ranging initiative has achieved B Corp status and continues to inspire entrepreneurs to set up their own guiding services, supply farm fresh ingredients, and create a series of restaurants, guest houses, and lodges in and around the village of Vila Mogol. More than 300 people now lead hikes to secluded waterfalls, organize horseback rides, and help visitors seek out some 300 species of birds. Our project is experimental, Macato concedes, but we're trying to be good ancestors for the next generation. And what the photograph we have here at the BT Project is members in Vila Mogol in Brazil. I wasn't aware of that. These are people, and they are creating a huge peace sign on a wide expanse of grass. There must be hundreds of people creating this peace sign. I thought it was stones of some kind of a structure, but looking more closely, it is indeed people. And next up is Unlocking Brighter Futures. An epic safari in South Africa's Kruger National Park is a trip of a lifetime for many. But too often, experiencing the reserve's incredible wildlife is out of reach for the country's young people. That's beginning to change thanks to the efforts of Wild Shots Outreach, which, quote, works to engage and connect South African youth with their wildlife heritage, as co-founder Harriet Nemo says. The nonprofit group arranges free 4-day experiences for teens, partnering with major safari outfitters, including Thorny Bush Nature Reserve, Royal Malewane, King's Camp, and Umlani Bush Camp. Beyond the magical animal encounters, Wild Shots also works to give participants real-world experience. Using mirrorless cameras donated by Canon, Wild Shots participants get a crash course in photography. Young people very, very quickly learn to take amazing pictures, Nemo says, and then they have these new transferable digital skills. Here's a photograph of Notando Mkhombo, a Wild Shots outreach student, with one of her photographs. And it's splendid. It's a close-up of an elephant. She's standing there proudly holding this in front of her. She's a teenager, beautiful cornrows neatly wrapped around her head. There's a building behind her. I'm not sure what it is, but it's a low building, low and long. Almost looks like it could be a schoolhouse or a dorm. But this photograph is pretty great. We don't even see the entire elephant because he fills the photograph from foot up to just above his eyes, and we don't get his entire head or all of his ears, but we do see the tusks. She's very proud to be holding that. You can just see it by the look on her face. She's kind of holding her lips together to suppress a great big smile. She's very relaxed, though. Next up is taking the broad view. When the problems are big, we need big solutions, says Deli Saavedra, the director of Jaguar Rivers Initiative, the South American rewilding organization, is going macro with its vision, which aims to create a 1 million square mile cross-border network of wildlife corridors throughout the Paraná River Basin,
which spans Argentina, Bolivia, Brazil, and Paraguay. The project's 20-year plan, which is centered on safeguarding waterways, aims to reintroduce jaguars, improve biodiversity, and build tourism-supported businesses in marginalized communities. With the backing of four major nonprofits, Rewilding Argentina, Brazil's Ancafari, Fundación Moisés Bertoni in Paraguay, and Nativa in Bolivia, Jaguar Rivers is using the power of nature and existing migratory corridors to achieve its mission. For many species, rivers are the way they move, Saavedra says. The animals are showing us the way. And we have a photograph of Iberá National Park in Argentina. It's part of the multinational Jaguar Rivers Initiative. And it is a very, if it's a river, it's a very shallow, narrow one. There's a man walking on a horse, and the horse is walking through this river that can't be 10 feet wide, and pulling, perhaps. I don't think anybody could row, but there are three people in a kind of a canoe behind him. I kind of think he's pulling them. And then, you know, it's almost like a delta. The grass around it is all very wet. The horse's hooves are making it splash a bit. But it's sunset, and it's a beautiful, simple horizon, no trees on it, just a bare landscape of grass going across. And then we've got building a more sustainable tourism economy. Ever since the freewheeling 1970s, when hippies landed on Ios, this arid island in the Cyclades has been a place for the young and the restless to party. That reputation, though, is only a sliver of the story. Beyond the beach clubs of Milopatos Bay and the bar-lined alleys of Chora, as the main town is known, parts of Ios feel astonishingly untouched. What's more, the entire 42-square-mile island was named a landscape of special natural beauty in a 1977 declaration. But more recently, large-scale development of the sort seen in Corfu, Crete, Mykonos, and Santorini has threatened to irreparably damage that natural beauty, according to Save Ios, a nonprofit association founded in 2020. In Greece, if you invest enough money, you can build whatever you want, whether it is on a nature reserve, a protected coastline, or an area that's designated as forest, says Dimitri Vianos, a professor of finance at the London School of Economics and the association's president. In practice, the Greek government is bypassing its own regulations and subsidizing these big developers at the expense of local interests and communities. Overconstruction has put tremendous stress on the infrastructure of nearby Mykonos and Santorini. The island of Sikonos is weighing a ban on swimming pools in order to conserve water. To back up its claims, Save Ios has systematically documented many violations, including bulldozed wetlands, construction of unpermitted roads, and blocked beach access. The group has also raised the alarm about the fact that a third of all the land on Ios is now owned by a single developer, who has built two new hotels and four beach clubs, with more projects in the works. The association's data-driven approach and grassroots coalition building has helped it garner political support, including from the island's mayor, Gikas Gikas, who took office in 2019. People come to Ios for the little white houses in Chora, but we are in danger of losing the human scale and sense of proportion, Gikas says. If we distort the true nature of the island, people will stop coming. Striking the right balance between tourism and development is central to the vision of Save Ios, Vianos says. We propose alternative models where the local population can make a decent living year-round without putting unsustainable strain on the fragile ecosystems of the Cyclades, he says. Some of the group's more ambitious ideas include capping the number of hotel rooms or following the lead of Sikinos to halt swimming pool construction. If proper rules are implemented, Gikas says, we can save the island's character. Rachel Howard. We have a photograph of those little white houses, and there, that's in Chora, the main town of the Greek island of Ios. And these little white houses, in front here, we have two circular ones. They are
They're like a cylinder with a pointed thatched roof on top and a single door. And then I do see one little window right under the start of the roof. But behind them, and there are a few more round ones, but then behind them are all these little white houses, just square boxes going up the hillside with blue trim, either kind of a deep turquoise or a darker kind of royal blue, shutters, trim around the windows. Everything's white and blue. Way up on top of the rocky hill is a larger structure, perhaps a church, but there are three large structures up there. I'm not sure. I'm guessing at least one of them is a church. Kind of blurry. I might see a steeple, but I'm not sure. A few palm trees on the way up too, but I'm not sure how these little circular houses work because there's only the tiny window and the door. But I don't know if it's something in need of repair or if the thatching is removed to let air and light in up on top. But one of them shows the frame that the thatch is lying on. So maybe it's intentional. Maybe it just needs some repair work. Next up is making local conservation global. I'm a crazy bird person, says Adam Betul. That's a point of pride for the executive director of Birds Georgia, the nonprofit he's been leading for more than a decade. In that time, he and his growing staff have worked to safeguard habitats for native waterfowl and migratory species that stop over in the state. They also work to reduce window collisions in ever-booming Atlanta and administer a Bird City designation for places such as Decatur, which has restored native plants, limited light pollution, and reduced pesticide use. The group also recruits new birders, Betuel says, by leading hundreds of programs every year, from introductions to bird watching in Atlanta to big expeditions to Brazil and Colombia, among other destinations. We get people excited thinking about, where does a summer tanager go in winter? Boutel explains. These birds do an amazing migratory journey, he says. And there's a photograph of Adam Boutel on a bird watching trip to Utqiagvik, Alaska. And all we see is a man waist deep in the grass with a black kind of puffy down jacket on and his binoculars. It's a gray day and he's looking off into the distance. Next is elevating his homeland. The six-time Grammy Award-winning artist born Benito Antonio Martinez Ocasio now goes by Bad Bunny, but he's never forgotten his roots. Consider his groundbreaking 30-show residency, No Me Quiero Ir De Aquí, or I Don't Want to Leave Here, which put a global spotlight on his home, island of Puerto Rico. The production was more than a concert series. It employed around 10,000 temporary workers, boosted hotel occupancy during what would otherwise have been a slow season, and generated, by one estimate, $700 million in tourism revenue. After parlaying the success of the residency into a Super Bowl halftime show for the ages, the entertainer will continue a global tour that will visit Portugal, Spain, and other European countries this spring and summer. Don't have a photograph of Bad Bunny, but we have an illustration of him wearing a kind of an off-white, kind of creamy-colored suit and matching shirt and a white tie, his hair blowing in the wind, his sunglasses, and he's got a Puerto Rican flag on lapel pin on his suit coat. Next, spotlighting a unique creature. Considered critically endangered in parts of Africa, pangolins may be one of the most threatened animals on the continent. Poached by the millions, according to the African Wildlife Foundation, these elusive mammals often fly under the radar compared with bigger, more charismatic species. Stepping in to help change that narrative is the nonprofit Le Pogo Lodges, which has a five-tent camp and an exclusive-use villa on a 120,000-acre preserve, a four-hour drive north of Johannesburg. It recently opened the Pangolarium, which is outfitted with veterinary tools and technology to help rehabilitate trafficked pangolins and return them to the wild, says Kelsey Skinner, an executive director for the African Pangolin Working Group. The organization partnered with Le Pogo on the project, which guests of the lodges can visit.
It's about education and awareness, Skinner says, as well as hands-on work with recovering animals. This isn't just a 2 or 3 year plan. This is a generational thing. The only way you do that is through sustainable ecotourism. And here's a close-up of a pangolin, and he's got his nose straight down in the ground. He looks like a plant as much as an animal. Kind of, he's all filled, his whole body is covered with shells that kind of scallop around one another. I suppose it's almost like an armor. What other animal has that? An aardvark? I'm not sure. But he's just kind of curled up in a ball and with a very pointy nose, and his claws show some long kind of claws on his paws there. And I think I see a long tail going in back too. Wish we had a better picture of him. I can see his eyes though. He looks like an interesting animal, and maybe even an interesting personality. Here's reinvesting in natural wonders. Millions flock to Southeast Alaska's Inside Passage every year to witness humpback whales breaching and massive glaciers calving into the sea. And while many cruise lines can take you there, only one operates as a nonprofit that donates all its proceeds to environmental causes in the region. Over the past 47 years, the Boat Company, using earnings from its two small ships, has invested more than $30 million in a variety of projects, improving hiking trails, funding wildlife-oriented nonprofits like a raptor center in Sitka, and going to court to stop logging in the Tongass National Forest. We've been involved in every major lawsuit to protect Tongass for 45 years, says Hunter McIntosh, the company's president and executive director, who is the son of founders Michael and Winsome McIntosh. The company's trips, which are typically week-long sailings between Juneau and Sitka, open the door to the very trails and streams the family is working to protect. We bring people out to show them the wilderness, McIntosh explains, one of the last beautiful places we have left. And now we see Mist Cove, one of the two vessels in the Boat Company fleet, at anchor in Alaska. And it is a small enough boat that it can reach places other great big ones can't, but it's not tiny. I'm looking at a second story where there's a balcony and people can stand out there and perhaps rooms back in there. And then the third story is where the captain, I suppose, is. It's a much smaller structure up there, and it looks like the place where the captain would be enclosed driving that ship. The first floor of it, it's beautifully painted bright white. I see some kayaks in the water nearby, and what looks like almost one of those Everglade boats. I'm not sure, but it's a small boat with a little motor and another kayak. Pine trees, evergreen trees in the background, a beautiful blue sky. Now we have restoring an African jewel. It was once one of the greatest safari parks in Africa. Yet, by the beginning of this century, Ngorongosa National Park in Mozambique was a wildlife wasteland. Through the 1980s, as the civil war raged across the country, elephants were shot for their ivory, and other animals were hunted for food. By the turn of the 21st century, it was littered with landmines and animal traps. When American entrepreneur Greg Carr visited in 2004, he may not have seen many animals, but he was able to picture a very different future. Working with the government, Carr spent tens of millions of dollars to restore habitats, reintroduce wildlife, employ rangers, and establish tented camps. Nature did the rest. Today, Ngorongosa is a million-acre ecosystem that's been brought back to life. One of the best ways to see it is with the tour operator Journeys by Design, whose founder Will Jones is on the TNL A-list. And we have photographs of elephants, a whole bunch of them. And there's a tiny little baby way down in the down by this, below his mother's knee, his or her mother's knee. And then one of the tented camps, we see just some chairs looking out across the savanna, I suppose, and some chairs set up with table and chairs set up perhaps for a meal out there on the grass. And then a close-up of an eye of a lion, just his eye and nothing else. That's

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1: Good morning. Early this morning, there is a slight chance of rain and a low around 57. Later today, there is a slight chance of rain and a high around 72. Sunday night, there is a slight chance of rain and a low around 57. Monday, expect moderate rain with a high near 77. Monday night, expect clear skies with a low near 63. Tuesday, look for moderate rain with a high near 63. Get your weather every hour right here on Mind's Eye Radio, your virtual newsstand.
2: In Belleville and Collinsville and O'Fallon, it's clear and 43 degrees.
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4: Today's broadcast of the Wall Street Journal is brought to you by Lighthouse for the Blind, St. Louis. 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
5: Hello, this is Janet Leffler, and we're going to read the Wall Street Journal for Friday, May 1st. The first article on the front page, AI investment boosted economic growth while consumers tapped the brakes. U.S. economic growth picked up in the first quarter as businesses invested heavily in artificial intelligence, rebounding from a fourth quarter dented by a government shutdown. At the same time, the economy didn't expand as fast as economics expected, weighed down by softer consumer spending growth. The Commerce Department said U.S. gross domestic product, the value of all goods and services produced across the economy, rose at a seasonally inflated adjusted 2% annual rate in the first quarter. Economists surveyed by the Wall Street Journal had expected GDP growth at 2.2% for a January to March period. The first quarter saw a strong increase in business spending on categories tied closely to AI, like equipment, intellectual property products, underscoring just how much AI has become an engine for the nation's economy. Overall, business investment increased at 10.4% annual rate in the first quarter, the strongest growth in nearly 3 years. Even after accounting for the fact that most computer equipment is imported, AI investment seems like it accounted for about half of the overall GDP growth in the first quarter, said Oliver Allen, an economist at Pantheon Macroeconomics. Imports of computer-related equipment in the latest quarter helped contribute to a 1.3 percentage point drag on headline growth from net exports, which is the difference between what the U.S. sells to foreigners and what it buys. Consumer spending, the economy's main engine, rose at a 1.6% pace in the first quarter, slower than the 1.9% pace in the fourth quarter of last year. Americans shelled out more on services like health care, but their spending on goods declined slightly. Some analysts still saw spending as solid, considering the shock at the fuel pumps following the launch of the Iran war and particularly bad winter weather. Also, the personal consumption expenditures price index climbed to 4.5% in the first quarter, compared with an increase of 2.9% in the prior quarter. Still, pressure is expected to grow as people keep funneling take-home pay into their gas tanks. The U.S. and Israel launched attacks on Iran on the last day of February, and the average price of regular gasoline

chief economist at RSM. A measure of underlying demand in the economy strengthened thanks to the strong business investment and despite uncertainties around the war in Iran and the Trump administration's tariff policies. That measure, known as final sales to private domestic purchases, rose at 2.5% rate in the first quarter, picking up from 1.8% in the prior quarter. It carves out the more volatile government inventory and international trade data. Spending by the federal government rose at a 9.3% rate, picking up strongly from a 16.6% contraction in the prior quarter. The fourth quarter drag was due to the record-long shutdown, which ended in November. The GDP report is the first major economic scorecard for the January to March quarter. The U.S. economy entered the year on a steady, albeit weaker, footing. Growth had slowed sharply in the fourth quarter of 2025, hurt by the government shutdown. The economy shed jobs over the first 3 months of the year, although payroll growth has picked up since then, averaging 66,000 jobs a month in the first quarter. Measures of inflation and inflation expectations have also picked up in recent months, complicating the pathway for rate cuts this year by Federal Reserve. Investors started the year expecting two rate cuts in 2026. On Thursday, they saw nearly 80% probability that the Fed will keep interest rates on hold through December, according to the CME Group data. The GDP report came a day after Fed officials wrapped up their latest policy meeting. They voted Wednesday to hold the short-term interest rate target steady, citing elevated inflation and low job gains. Developments in the Middle East are contributing to a higher level of uncertainty about the economic outlook, the Fed rate setting Federal Open Market Committee said. Major companies have largely reported strong sales and earnings in recent weeks, a sign that demand remains steady. Consumers are benefiting from higher tax refunds this filing system and are supported by a still low unemployment rate. Even so, some companies caution that shoppers are feeling skittish about the Iran war and high gasoline prices. Domino's Pizza on Monday revised its U.S. same-store sales growth estimates. The chain said sales softened, with lower-income shoppers particularly pulling back. Procter & Gamble, long a bellwether for the health of the U.S. consumer economy last week, reported higher quarterly sales, but warned geopolitical uncertainty and political tensions are weighing on shoppers. The consumer is still a bit muted, said Andrew Shulton, P&G's chief financial officer, although larger tax refunds were a bright spot for Americans that boosted disposable income. Another article on the front page of the Wall Street Journal. Suddenly, U.S. oil giants are taking another look at uninvestable Venezuela. Rising above the din of voices in the lobby of the JW Marriott in Venezuela's capital, Caracas, is an unusual sound, Spanish spoken with a Texas twang. Engineers, lawyers, and other emissaries of the U.S. oil industry have flocked to the heavily guarded hotel to pitch their Venezuelan counterparts on plans to revive the country's rundown oil fields. Dozens have met with a receptive Delcy Rodriguez, Venezuela's acting president. One small Texas operator was recently heard boasting that his company is nimble enough to get oil flowing faster than the oil giants. Even ExxonMobil, ConocoPhillips, and other oil companies that just months ago deemed Venezuela too risky for business have come back to town for a second look. It was unmistakably the sense of impending opportunity, said John Hughes, chief executive of boutique energy investment bank
Petrie

0: partners who visited the bustling hotel last week. There are so many Americans meeting with so many Venezuelans. Both sides are engaged in a constructive way with a shared vision of making things function better and getting production up. The U.S. Embassy even set up camp at the JW Marriott to escape the black mold that overran its buildings after years of disrepair. More visitors are likely on their way. American Airlines on Thursday offered the first direct U.S. commercial flight to Caracas in 7 years out of Miami. In recent weeks, both Exxon and Conoco have met with Venezuelan officials and sent technical teams to the Latin American country. Exxon's team inspected the Cerro Negro heavy oil project that it operated before 2007 when Hugo Chavez's government nationalized much of the country's energy infrastructure. Conoco is also trying to assess oil and gas opportunities. Neither company has committed capital to projects in the country, but the fact that they appear more open to the idea is a far cry from their position just 3 months ago. A sharp rise in oil prices and the government's moves to change laws in favor of foreign investors have softened their opposition, according to people close to the companies. Jared Agin, President Trump's energy advisor and executive director of the National Energy Dominance Council, landed in Caracas on Thursday, where he met with Rodriguez. The companies in his delegation, including Hunt Oil, Crossover Energy, HKN, and Mercuris, signed memorandums of understanding to lay the groundwork to operate in Venezuela. Agin said the new direct flights to Venezuela would create a commercial corridor for the energy companies now circling the country. How do you get the employees down here? How do you get executives down here? He said, arguing that regular commercial flights could translate into more investment. The industry's change in sentiment marks a sharp U-turn from the beginning of the year. Back in January, the CEOs of Exxon and Conoco said Venezuela would have to come to overcome stark legal and financial challenges to attract the investments that the White House is seeking to restore the country's oil production. Exxon Darren Woods described the country as uninvestable. Both companies sued Venezuela after the country nationalized their assets nearly 20 years ago. Conoco is still seeking $12 billion in restitution, Exxon $1 billion. The main reason the oil industry's attitude has changed is simple: the sustained jump in oil prices this year. They expect the fallout from the Iran war to keep prices at lofty levels for months or even years. U.S. crude prices have climbed more than 80% to about $105 a barrel since the U.S. ousted strongman Nicolas Maduro. The door's open, and they're looking to expand partnerships, said Scott Model, chief executive of consulting firm Rapida Energy in Washington, of the oil industry's writ large. They're in assessment mode. There's a lot of upstream investment interest in brown fields, abandoned fields. Even if the Iran conflict is resolved quickly, the global oil market will have lost 1.2 billion barrels by the year's end, according to energy consulting firm Rystad. And analysts believe it could take months or even years for oil flows to return to normal. In that environment, Venezuela, home to some of the world's largest oil reserves, looks far more promising, the people close to the company said. In addition, the oil executives see recent changes that Venezuela made to its energy laws as a step in the right direction. Rodriguez has sought to reassure them that the country is serious about rejoining the Western Hemisphere energy ecosystem. The government made the government's move to overhaul its hydrocarbon laws in favor of private investors has given U.S. executives more confidence, the people said. Brian Sheffield, managing partner of private energy investor Formentera Partners, met with Rodriguez in Caracas earlier this month. He called the acting president oil savvy and said she is taking steps to build relationships with energy executives, but he doesn't expect the U.S. oil industry to invest significant capital until Venezuela holds democratic elections. To me, it's a long game, he said. Sheffield, whose company specializes in shale drilling that made the U.S. the world's largest oil producer, said he wants to see if Venezuela has similar resources. I always think the bigger prize is horizontal drilling, but there's a lot of wood to chop there, he said. Chevron CEO Mike Wirth and their executives met Tuesday with Trump at the White House, where they discussed progress in Venezuela, among other things. Since Maduro's ouster, tankers have ferried far more Venezuelan crude to the Gulf course, to the Gulf Coast. In March, the U.S. imported 457,000 barrels a day of Venezuelan crude, according to the market intelligence firm Kpler. That is the most since January 2019, when Trump imposed sanctions on state-run Petrolas de Venezuela during his first term. Chevron recently expanded its footprint in Venezuela in an asset swap deal that would boost its position in regions rich in vicious heavy oil that the U.S. refineries favor. The company is on track to raise its oil output by 50% over roughly the next year and a half. In a televised interview Sunday, Wirth said the recent legal changes overseen by Rodriguez have moved things in a positive direction. It still needs some work, Wirth said. It's probably not enough to bring in the level of investment that would be desirable. Still, he said, I think there's progress has been made. Here's another article from the front page. The U.S. wants to ban China's high-tech cars, but they're already here in El Paso. Just 5 miles from the U.S. border, a bustling commercial strip here offers the buzzy Chinese car brands currently blocked from the American market. A Geely dealership features the all-electric EX2, a sleek compact that starts at only about $20,000. A bulky hybrid pickup truck sits next to a Charger outside a BYD dealership. Great Wall Motors boasts some of the beefy gas-powered sports utility vehicle once advertised with the slogan, Be More Tank. Luis Hernandez, a Geely salesman, has said he has poached many longtime Ford and Chevrolet owners attracted to the affordable sticker prices and whiz-bang Chinese technology. He recently sold two Geely M-Grand sedans, which start at $17,000, to a Mexican family for their two daughters to commute to college in El Paso, where the sleekest Chinese cars are now attracting attention. If they were allowed to be sold in the United States, Hernandez boasted of the Chinese models, they would destroy the American car market. U.S. automotive executives don't entirely disagree. Without a clear plan to deal with Chinese competitors, some of them said in an interview, the arrival of affordable, high-tech Chinese cars could upend a U.S. industry that contributes $1.3 trillion to the economy each year. I'm telling you, it is very difficult, not to say impossible, to compete, said the Hyundai Motor chief executive Jose Munoz. We cannot compete at the same price as the Chinese in the market where we operate. Otherwise, we will be losing money. So far, the many Chinese car companies that want to expand into the U.S. have been kept at bay. The U.S. has applied sky-high tariffs to vehicles imported from China, and regulators make it nearly impossible for such vehicles purchased in Mexico to be registered in the U.S. A trio of senators have urged the Trump administration this month to ban Chinese vehicles sold and registered in Mexico and Canada from entering the country. Several dozen House lawmakers sent a similar letter this week. A Senate bill to prohibit Chinese carmakers from building cars in the U.S. is being crafted. Whenever there's market challenges, reality is we'll need to find a way to adapt to it, said Brian Gu, vice chairman of Chinese carmaker XPeng. But our long-term goal is to make our products available to as many customers as possible, including U.S. customers. It's no secret that Chinese EVs match up well against their American counterparts. After test driving a Zimoni SU7 Max, a Wall Street Journal columnist in January wrote a love letter to the car that isn't yet available in the U.S. But it isn't just Chinese EVs that are keeping American car executives awake at night. Some of China's biggest automakers have expanded into gas-powered and hybrid models that are more in line with the American market. For me, it's not only an EV problem, said Christian Munier, chairman of Nissan Americas, which competes with Chinese carmakers in Mexico. The threat to the U.S. car industry, which notched more than 16 million new vehicle sales last year, is unlike anything it has faced in decades. Having largely abandoned budget cars years ago, Detroit's Big Three now rely heavily on expensive SUVs and pickup trucks that deliver fatter profits. At the same time, fewer entry-level models are being offered to car buyers. No new car offered in the United States has a sticker price below $20,000. The Chinese have vehicles ready to fill that market hole. Auto executives and lawmakers say China has created an unfair playing field with heavy government subsidies, ultra-low labor costs. In addition to applying tariffs, the U.S. government banned Chinese connected software in new cars. BYD, Geely, and Great Wall Motor are now among the biggest car makers in the world. They have been gobbling up market share in Europe and other parts of Asia. In Mexico, Chinese vehicles account for one quarter of total sales. Soon, Canada will allow tens of thousands of inexpensive Chinese EVs to be imported. Senator Bernie Moreno, a Republican from Ohio, said the bill he plans to introduce would hermetically seal the U.S. from Chinese automakers. Chinese cars from Canada or Mexico couldn't be driven into the country. American car companies couldn't pursue joint venture with Chinese automakers. Chinese car companies that own U.S. brands, such as Geely, controlled Volvo, and Polestar, would have to divest themselves of those brands by 2030. U.S. consumers, though, are warming to the Chinese car alternative. About 30% of American car buyers would be open to buying a vehicle from China, up by 15 percentage points from a decade prior, according to a survey by Strategic Vision, a market research firm. Federal regulations allow Mexican residents and those with dual citizenship to drive their cars into the U.S., even if their vehicles aren't compliant with relevant standards. That is giving Americans along the border a firsthand look at the Chinese competition. Every week, 21-year-old Darian Araza drives his Chinese BMW Song Pro plug-in hybrid across the border from Juarez through El Paso to attend flight school. It's a sleek four-door SUV. BYD hooked him with the affordability. Ariza paid about $31,500 for the vehicle last fall at the BYD dealer. The cabin technology is intuitive, he said. Airbags are labeled in both Chinese and English. A karaoke app, a hallmark of Chinese cars, is available for use while driving. Ariza said no other automaker came close to offering something with as much value at that price. Cars that were either $35,000 were worse than what I had before, he said. At an El Paso car dealer's network, Casa Auto Group, salespeople said prospective buyers have started asking why they don't offer something as inexpensive as the Chinese cars sold just miles away in Mexico. Ronnie Lowenfield, Casa's chief executive, said that with new American cars now averaging $50,000, consumers curious about Chinese cars mention affordability. That should sound the alarm for domestic automakers, he said. When manufacturers don't have an interest in affordability, and they do have a financial interest, I will say short-term financial interest in producing a lot higher dollar vehicles, I think, is a slow death, he said. The U.S. auto industry has been in this position since 1970s. Toyota and other Japanese car companies began grabbing market share. The subsequent entry of Hyundai and Kia undermined any lingering edge domestic carmakers had in the budget sedan market. The combined market share of General Motors and Ford Motor, once roughly 70%, declined sharply, and Chrysler nearly went bankrupt in the 1980s. That's around when China auto industry got off the ground, helped by joint ventures with Western automakers. In 2006, Geely showed up at the Detroit Auto Show with a doughy sedan it hoped to sell in the U.S. within 2 years for less than $10,000. Car and Driver magazine deemed Geely's vehicles hopelessly outdated. At first, the U.S. industry shrugged off the new competition. In a 2011 interview, Tesla's chief executive Elon Musk burst out laughing when asked about an EV that BYD hoped to bring to the U.S. "Have you seen the car?" Musk said. But China continued to invest in automaking, bolstered by its access to crucial raw materials needed for components like EV batteries, windshield wipers to work properly. Along the way, it continued to learn from the American industry through joint ventures that Beijing required U.S. car makers to operate in the country. They've had about 20 to 25 years of experience, and then it wasn't a very big step for some of the entrepreneurial-focused ones like BYD to decide to go into business on their own, said Bob Lutz, a former senior executive at Ford, Chrysler, BMW, and GM, where he was vice chairman. Earlier this decade, Lutz said he had an epiphany about how advanced Beijing has become when he bought a China-made Buick Envision crossover, which GM exported to the U.S. It rocked him. The fit, the finish, the absence of road noise, the total silkiness and sweet refinement of the vehicle, he said. I thought, boy, if they know how to make Buicks like this in China, they know how to make great cars. We'll turn to the U.S. news on the Wall Street Journal. Why Powell is right to stay on at the Fed. If these were normal times, Jerome Powell would have just finished his last ever Fed meeting. He would relinquish his chairmanship next month to Kevin Warsh, as well as his separate seat as governor. But these are not normal times, and the country is better served with Powell as a governor than as a private citizen. President Trump has waged a year-long campaign to bend the Fed, which is supposed to be independent, to his will. That culminated in his Justice Department launching a criminal investigation of Powell on the barely credible allegations of misleading Congress about cost overruns on Fed building renovations. The Justice Department dropped that investigation last week. The question now is whether the threat to the Federal's independence is truly over, and if not, whether Powell is better placed to defend that independence inside the Fed or outside it. On Wednesday, Powell said he would stay on as governor after his chairmanship ends May 15th for a period of time to be determined. His term as federal government ends in early 2028. Central bank independence is not just some academic preoccupation. Setting interest rates free of politics is more likely to keep inflation low and the financial system safe. Still, that independence is one of those fragile components of American democracy that rests on both laws and norms. Here, as in so many other fields, Trump has smashed one norm after another. He has vocally demanded that the Fed cut rates, made such cuts a litmus test for Fed candidates, sought to fire one governor, Lisa Cook, which would give his nominees control of the seven-member board. And he cheered on his hand-picked prosecutor, Jeanne Pirro, in her investigation of Powell. That this destruction of norms has not yet destroyed the Fed's independence is thanks to the law. The Supreme Court has so far stayed Trump's efforts to remove Cook, and a district court judge threw out Pirro's subpoenas, saying the investigation was aimed at replacing Powell with someone who would do Trump's bidding on interest rates. If that meant the Fed was safe, Powell would happily retire. After all, that's the norm. When a Fed chair's four-year term expires, he can stay on the board until his separate term of up to 14 years as a governor expires. However, no chair has done so since 1948. To manage interest rates, the chair must pursue the Federal Open Market Committee, composed of governors and the 12 Reserve Bank presidents, five of whom vote to go along. By giving up his seat on the board, a former chair avoids becoming a competing center of influence. The norm contributes to the Fed's collegial, nonpartisan culture. But Trump's norm breaking requires Powell to break a few norms himself. Central to the calculus, how does his presence affect when Trump's prosecutors continue to pursue him? Pirro's allegations were suspect to the start. The chairman of the Senate Banking Committee said Powell did not commit a crime in his testimony on the building. One committee member, Tom Tillis, demanded the probe be dropped as a condition of confirming Walsh. He said that condition has been met, and the Senate Banking Committee advanced Walsh's nomination along party lines on Wednesday. But prosecutors enjoy extraordinary discretion, and nothing stops Pirro or some other prosecutor from reopening that investigation or launching a new one. In general, if you decide you're going to drop a case, you wouldn't reopen it unless you came across some substantial additional evidence that caused you to change your mind, said Randall Eliason, a former federal prosecutor specializing in public corruption and a retired law professor. But this Justice Department has shown little concern about following standard rules, procedures, and protocols. If I'm Powell, I might be concerned that this is just a temporary thing to grease the way for Walsh's confirmation, and then they'll bring it right back. If Powell quit the board, he would have no say on interest rates, giving Trump less reason to pursue him. But Trump might conclude that his weaponization of law enforcement forced Powell out and therefore will try the same thing again. and Trump has gone to great lengths to exact retribution on his perceived adversaries long after they've left office. This week, the Justice Department secured an indictment of former Federal Bureau of Investigator Director James Comey after separate charges were thrown out last year. If Powell stays, the Justice Department would not be pursuing a private citizen, but a sitting central banker, raising the stakes. Powell could make a potent political and legal case that this was a naked attempt to control monetary policy. The Supreme Court has already signaled reluctance to let Trump fire Cook over concerns about Fed independence. Warsh, while emphasizing the importance of Fed independence, has to date declined to take a position on Cook's or Powell's cases. As chair, he could not stay neutral. Either he withdraws the federal defense of Powell or he reaffirms it. Warsh might be tempted to tell Powell this fight is between Trump and him, not the Fed. The Fed did not officially back Cook, in part because she named it as a defendant. But that might not be in Walsh's or the Fed's interest. Whereas Trump is seeking to fire Cook over alleged mortgage misrepresentations predating her service, he has attacked Powell for actions taken as chair. The building renovation in question was approved by the entire board, not just Powell. Warsh has an interest in defending the Fed's systems and governance against political attack, nor should he welcome the prospect that Trump or some future Democratic president could similarly manufacture a pretext to remove Warsh because they clashed over monetary policy. There is, of course, the larger question of what Powell's presence means for interest rates. If he leaves, Trump can fill the seat with his own appointee, providing one more vote to lower rates or potentially take more drastic steps like removing Reserve Bank presidents. Trump's critics want Powell to stay precisely to prevent that. But that's the wrong framing. Warsh will succeed as chair not only because he would be surrounded by yes men, but because he makes sound arguments that his colleagues find persuasive. That includes Powell, a dove by inclination, who says he plans to keep a low profile. If the rest of the FOMC senses that Powell is opposing Warsh out of pique, they will turn him out. Another article in the U.S. section of the Wall Street Journal, three American farmers on how Iran war is changing their plans. Farmers overseeing millions of acres of land from North Dakota to Kentucky are switching up which crop seeds to plant, cutting fertilizer purchases, and using fewer seeds than originally planned this planting season. Fighting in the Mideast has sent fertilizer prices soaring. The cost of diesel fuel for tractors and other machinery is also rising, leading farmers to cut whatever costs they can from their budgets. One easy answer, more soy, less corn. Soybeans require less fertilizer to grow than corn. American farmers intend to plant 84 million soybean acres in 2026, up 4% from last year, according to a March report from the U.S. Department of Agriculture. Corn acres planted are expected to decline from 2025, but do remain the country's most popular crop. Corn growers are estimated to lose nearly $150 per acre this year, according to the USDA estimates. 94% of farmers said the financial situation had worsened or remained the same since last year, according to an April survey from the American Farm Bureau Federation, a trade group. It's clear our farmers are feeling the pinch, U.S. Agriculture Secretary Brooke Rollins said Tuesday about rising fertilizer prices. Here's how three U.S. farmers are preparing the season. From Iowa, Dave Walton on a 1,000-acre farm just west of the Mississippi. He typically splits his land for half corn and half soybeans. This year, he is shifting to a 60-40 split. He plans to plant 100 more acres of soybeans because of higher fertilizer prices. Soybean plants are legumes that can pull nitrogen from the air and feed it into the soil, significantly reducing its fertilizer needs. That can make it far cheaper to plant than corn, which needs high amounts of nitrogen to produce the chlorophyll essential for photosynthesis. While farmers' growing plans are typically set months in advance to secure supplies such as seeds and pesticides, the Middle East has changed Walton's calculus. He estimates that his total farm costs so far this year are up 20%. Farmers typically buy the bulk of their supplies in the fall, but more farmers than usual, including Walton, waited until spring on the expectation that prices would drop. Some plan to use checks from the Trump administration's $12 billion farm bailout to help with their costs. The Iowa farmer is gambling on good weather, leftover nutrients in the soil from last year's crop, as he plans to slash his fertilizer usage this year. We're probably fertilizing half the acres we would normally do. We're betting fertilizer prices will get back to normal next year. Walton is also planning to expand his small herd of 80 cows to 100 to capitalize on skyrocketing cattle prices. It is one of the few areas of farming that is profitable right now. Another farmer in North Dakota, Greg Amundson. On 3,000 acres in northeastern North Dakota, Amundson estimates it usually cost him around $480 to plant an acre of corn. It's $325 an acre for soybeans. Both crops have been at least breaking even in the last few years, he said. Soybean prices are too low to make a profit, despite being cheaper to plant than corn. We have $1.2 million going out and $1.2 million coming in, Amundson said, referring to how much it costs to run his farm. This year, with the higher fertilizer cost, it's about $540 to plant an acre of corn. Amundson said he doesn't want to mess with his usual planting plans and would rather apply less fertilizer than pay the higher price tag for it. If it's too wet this spring, he might have to spend more on other items such as fungicide. Because of rising crop seed costs, he is cutting back on the number of seeds he plants per acre. He is hoping that improvements in how the seeds perform when planted will compensate for using less of them. Another farmer in Kentucky, Timmy Jones. Jones, a farmer in Marion County, Kentucky, splits his 400 acres of row crops between corn and soybeans. This year, he is planning to put 20% of his corn crop into producing hay to help feed his growing cattle herd, which is making money, and an extra 15% into more soybeans to cut fertilizer costs. Jones thinks he can return some of the corn seed he bought back to his local retailer. That would help him save on fertilizer costs, too. Urea, a nitrogen fertilizer commonly used by American farmers, was about $520 a ton in January. He said now it is $850 a ton. We're getting stuck with high prices right now, he said. Another article from the Wall Street Journal. Trump's threat to pull troops from Germany risks eroding U.S. power projection. President Trump said he is weighing whether to reduce the number of U.S. troops stationed in Germany. If he goes ahead, it would reshape the military presence that has allowed Americans to project power in Europe, the Middle East, and beyond. Trump's remarks came amid a spat with General Chancellor Frederick Merz, who told a group of students that the U.S. has no discernible strategy to end the war with Iran and that Tehran has humiliated Washington. Merz struck a conciliatory tone on Thursday, saying Germany was in close contact with Washington regarding the conflict in Iran and stood ready to participate in a European mission to secure the state of Hamas once hostilities were ceased. "You know this. The transatlantic partnership is of particular importance to me," he said during a tour of the military training facility in western Germany. The U.S. bases in Germany have played critical supporting roles for American military in conflicts in Iraq and Afghanistan and the current war in Iran. A move to substantially reduce troop numbers in Germany could shake the foundation of a setup that has benefited the U.S. as much as it has benefited Europe, says former military officials and analysts. U.S. troops in Germany and Europe are not there to guard Germans, said retired U.S. Army Lieutenant General Bed Hodges, a former commander of the U.S. Army in Europe. American assets, such as logistic operations and training areas, are for the U.S., not for anybody else. While Trump's warning was echoed by Defense Secretary Pete Hegseth, the president's comments caught some senior U.S. military officers by surprise, according to people familiar with the matter. The Pentagon's National Defense Strategy stressed the need for U.S. NATO allies to take primary responsibility for Europe's conventional defenses with a reduced American military presence. But that strategy, which was issued in January, didn't set a detailed timetable for the shift. The expectation among some U.S. military officials and experts outside government was that the transition would take years and would be calibrated with the growth of European military capabilities. Trump's social media post abruptly put that issue back on the table. It follows the Trump's administration move last year to remove a combat brigade from Romania. Germany, occupied by the U.S. and its allies after World War II, has remained the center of the U.S. military presence in Europe ever since. Washington has roughly 35,000 service members in the country, including at the Ramstein Air Base and the sprawling Landstuhl Military Hospital nearby, which is being expanded with a new hospital that is being built within the base's perimeter. The Kaiserslautern military community, which includes Ramstein, is the largest outside the continental U.S. and accounts for more than 50,000 members, including 18,000 soldiers, as well as civilian staff and family. U.S. military operations in Germany support American forces, not just in Europe, but also across Africa and the Middle East, and offer an alternative route to the Indo-Pacific alongside crossing the Pacific Ocean, military officials say. While the U.S. Air Force didn't fly combat missions out of Ramstein during the offensive on Iran, according to senior German officials, the base was pivotal in supporting the logistics of the war. Military officials said the base anchored an air bridge between the U.S., Europe, and the Gulf and acted as a key node for the command, communications, and data transfer for drone and long-range strike coordination. It played a similar role for the U.S.-led operations in Iraq and Afghanistan during the long wars in both countries and acted as a primary stop for wounded troops on their way to the U.S. U.S. European Command, based in Germany, can ensure the region remains a platform for U.S. homeland defense and power projections, said Air Force General Alexis Guinkevich, who leads the command and is the top military leader in the North Atlantic Treaty Organization, in testimony to the House Armed Committee service last month. Any withdrawal of U.S. troops from Europe would undermine the country's ability to project power around the world, said Claudia Major, head of transatlantic security research at the German Marshall Fund of the U.S. Most of these troops aren't NATO soldiers. They serve U.S. interests, Major said. In his social media post, Trump didn't make clear whether he was considering bringing some troops back to the U.S., shifting them to locations in Eastern Europe, or reducing the regular rotation of American forces through the country. Trump would probably need Congress approval to durably and sizably reduce troop presence in Europe, though he would have more latitude to shift troops to countries he perceives as friendlier. But such a move would be expensive and complex. It's not just finding barracks for troops to sleep in. What's required for readiness is enormous. Troops take training areas to combat, to practice combat, and their equipment needs maintenance facilities. Military families and civilian support need housing, schools, and other infrastructure. Bases should also be located at a distance from potential conflict zones, so countries along NATO's eastern border, which are among its most pro-American, offer few attractive options. Ralph Heckler, mayor of Ramstad, said he isn't worried about the U.S. pulling out of the airbase because of how much it is currently investing in the facility, but he fears the military could cut its presence elsewhere. You have to take Trump seriously, said Heckler, who is planning a three-day German-American friendship festival in the town from June 5th to the 7th. Even a temporary withdrawal would be a big blow to the region, he added. The U.S. military is the third largest employer in the state of the Rhineland-Palatine, where Ramstad and Kaiserslautern are located, and contributes the equivalent of roughly $2.5 billion to the local economy. Despite this, the impact of a U.S. pullout would be mainly relevant locally, but negligible at the national level, said Moritz Schularik, president of the Kiel Institute for the World Economy. The U.S. and NATO allies are broadly agreed that European militaries will gradually shoulder more of the burden of the continent's conventional defense, while the U.S. will remain its nuclear umbrella and provide critical capabilities that Europe lacks, such as space-based reconnaissance and in-flight refueling. Europeans have also been quietly drawing up fallback plans to ensure NATO can continue to operate in case of a bigger disengagement by the U.S. Trump has been conditioning the U.S. security commitment to Europe on good behavior since January 2025, said Major. So rather than spending its energy on being surprised, Europe should be perhaps spending it on improving the defense capabilities. Another article in the Wall Street Journal on the U.S. section. Four things to know about Trump's new retirement plan order. About one-third of the private sector workforce lacks access to retirement saving plans at work. President Trump's executive order on Thursday seeks to shrink that gap by rolling out a website to offer Americans low-fee retirement savings accounts from private financial service companies. Trump's embrace of expanded retirement account access, first mentioned in the State of Union address in February, signals Republican support for addressing the coverage problem. Democrats previously had backed legislation that would have required most employers without a retirement plan to automatically enroll their workers in individual retirement accounts or IRAs, but it failed to advance. Here's what we know about the executive order. A swath of the workforce lacks access to on-the-job retirement savings plans, according to the Labor Department. While those people can save in IRAs, many fail to do so for reasons like lack of awareness or difficulty communicating, committing to saving. Those without coverage include many lower-income Americans who work for smaller businesses, which have lagged behind larger ones in offering 401ks because of the time and the cost of setting them up. Currently, about 17 states have their own retirement saving programs, many of which require employers without a 401k plan to automatically enroll their workers in IRAs. The executive order instructs the Treasury Department to launch a new website, TrumpIRA.gov, by the beginning of 2027. The goal will be to offer Americans retirement accounts that meet certain requirements, including low fees. Workers would be able to use the website to select an IRA, although that's something they can already do at banks and brokerage firms. Allowing workers to be automatically enrolled in these accounts would accelerate adoption. That would likely require Congress to draft legislation, and Trump's order didn't mention this. Participation rates in retirement saving plans without automatic enrollment are significantly lower than they are in plans that automatically sign workers up, giving them the option to opt out. Under a law Congress passed in 2022, the federal government will provide up to $1,000 a year for people with low to moderate incomes who contribute to any other type of retirement account. The matching contribution is scheduled to start next year. The $1,000 match expands a current tax credit that many people qualify for but don't use. The maximum match, which is 50% of what the worker puts in, shrinks as income rises. It fully phases out in an income of $35,000 for an individual and $71,000 for a married couple. Trump said in a press conference that his administration is already working with some in Congress to possibly expand this match by making more workers eligible and is looking for legislation this year. Workers could use the government-backed website to find IRAs from financial service companies that accept the government matching contribution. The administration said the site would allow people to sort and select IRA offerings by a factor including fees. To be offered on the website, an IRA would have to provide low-cost investment options with overall net expense ratios of 15% or less and no minimum contribution or balance requirements. The investment options would resemble those in the federal government's 401k-like plan called the Thrift Saving Plan. The TSP mainly offers low-cost stock and bond investments. The government website might also allow charitable donations to IRAs, a feature that would resemble how Trump accounts work. Trump accounts will be available starting this summer for children under age 18. Billionaire Michael Dell has pledged donations to these accounts for children under 10 years old in certain zip codes. Well, that's all there is today for the reading of the Wall Street Journal for Friday, May 1st. And this is Janet Leffler thanking you for listening. See you next week.
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2: Good morning. Early this morning, there is a slight chance of rain and a low around 57. Later today, there is a slight chance of rain and a high around 72. Sunday night, there is a slight chance of rain and a low around 57. Monday, expect moderate rain with a high near 77. Monday night, expect clear skies with a low near 63. Tuesday, look for moderate rain with a high near 63. Get your weather every hour right here on Mind's Eye Radio, your virtual news stand.
3: In Belleville and Fairview Heights and Collinsville, it's clear and 46 degrees.
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6: Good afternoon. Welcome to the week of April 27th. This is the History segment, and sure looking forward to sharing a bunch of good content with you this week. So today, we're going to have, as always, our presidential comments on citizenship, where we go and select a couple of comments from previous speeches, previous presidents, kind of a good way to see what other presidents throughout our history have been thinking about us as citizens. Also, we've got the day in history, so events that happened on this day during history. And it's going to be a little shorter this time. There just weren't as many that seemed relevant, but that's okay. Got a lot of content in our articles segment. So the case for independence of our nation, the mystery of a New York City heiress who's still missing after a century. Just for fun, went a little bit outside the norm and did a history on the driverless car. It's a lot more in depth than you might ever suspect. And the core principles of the Monroe Doctrine. We also found an amazing health cure from the early 1900s. And sure enough, it turned out to be radium. Oh, well. So, jumping in, what happened on April 27th, 1509? Pope Julius II places the Italian state of Venice under interdict. 1667, the blind and impoverished John Milton sells the copyright of Paradise Lost for £10. 1840, foundation stone for the new palace of Westminster, London, is laid by the wife of Sir Charles Barry. 1865, the steamboat Sultana, carrying 2,400 passengers, explodes and sinks in the Mississippi River, killing 1,700, most of whom are Union survivors of Andersonville and Cahaba prisons. Very sad. 1978, former United States President Nixon aide John D. Ehrlichman is released from Arizona prison after serving 18 months for Watergate-related crimes. 1996, the 1996 Lebanon War ends. 2006, construction begins on the Freedom Tower for the new World Trade Center in New York City. Absolutely stunning. What happened on April 28, 357? Emperor Constantius II enters Rome for the first time to celebrate his victory over Magnus Magentius. They had cool names back then, right? 1788, Maryland becomes the seventh state to ratify the Constitution of the United States. 1945, Benito Mussolini and his mistress, Clara, are executed by firing squad consisting of members of the Italian resistance movement. 1969, Charles de Gaulle reigns as president of France. No, excuse me, resigned. 1970, Vietnam War. U.S. President Richard M. Nixon formally authorizes American combat troops to fight communist sanctuaries in Cambodia. 1988, near Maui, Hawaii, flight attendant Claribel C.B. Lansing is blown out of Aloha Airlines Flight 243, a Boeing 737, falls to her death when part of the plane's fuselage rips open mid-flight. 1994, former CIA counterintelligence agent, officer, and analyst Aldrich Ames pleads

72, Franco-Dutch War, Louis XIV of France invades the Netherlands. 1861, American Civil War, Maryland's House of Delegates vote not to secede from the Union. 1910, the Parliament of the United Kingdom passes the People's Budget, the first budget in British history with the expressed intent of redistributing wealth among the British public. 1967, after refusing induction in the United States Army the day before, citing religious reasons, Muhammad Ali is stripped of his boxing title. 1968, the controversial musical Hair opens on Broadway. 2004, sad day, Oldsmobile builds its final car, ending 107 years of production. My dad always liked Oldsmobiles. 2005, Syria completes withdrawal from Lebanon, ending 29 years of occupation. What happened on April 30th? 1803, Louisiana Purchase. The United States purchased the Louisiana Territory from France for $15 million, more than doubling the size of the young nation. 1900, Casey Jones dies in a train wreck in Vaughan, Mississippi, while trying to make up time on the Cannonball Express. 1927, Douglas Fairbanks and Mary Pickford become the first celebrities to leave their footprints in concrete at the Grauman's Chinese Theater in Hollywood. 1927, a federal industrial institute for women opens in Alderson, West Virginia, as the first women's federal prison in the United States. Women weren't bad before that year, I don't think. 1961, K-19, the first Soviet nuclear submarine equipped with nuclear missiles, is commissioned. 93, CERN announces the World Wide Web protocols will be free. 1993, Monica Seles is stabbed by Günter Bauch, an obsessed fan, during a quarterfinal match of the 1993 Citizen Cup in Hamburg, Germany. 2009, Chrysler Automobile files for Chapter 11 bankruptcy. What happened on May 1? Well, in 1776, the establishment of the Illuminati in Ingolstadt, Upper Bavaria, by Jesuit-taught Adam Weishaupt. 1863, American Civil War, the Battle of Chancellorsville begins. 1930, dwarf planet Pluto is officially named. 1956, polio vaccine developed by Jonas Salk is made available to the public. 1970, protests erupt in Seattle, Washington, following the announcement by President Richard Nixon that U.S. forces in Vietnam would pursue enemy troops into Cambodia, even though Cambodia was neutral. 1989, Disney MGM Studios opens Walt Disney World near Orlando, Florida, United States. 2003, invasion of Iraq in what becomes known as the Mission Accomplished speech on board the USS Abraham Lincoln, off the coast of California, President George W. Bush declares major combat operations in Iraq have ended. So, what happened on May 2nd? 1670, King Charles II of England grants a permanent charter to Hudson Bay Company, opening up fur trade in North America. 1885, the Good Housekeeping magazine goes on sale for the first time. 1933, Gashlatung, okay, I butchered that, sorry. Adolf Hitler bans trade unions. 1982, Falklands War, the British nuclear submarine HMS Conqueror sinks the Argentinian cruiser ARA General Belgrano. I think the Argentinians want the Falklands back. 1989, Hungary begins dismantling its border fence with Austria and allows a number of East Germans to defect. 1998, European Central Bank is founded in Brussels in order to define and execute
European Union's monetary

0: monetary policy. So let's think about articles. Case for Independence, April 19, 1776. Benjamin Franklin and John and Sam Adams are the architects for the case. By mid-April 1776, the debate over independence no longer confines to whispers in committee rooms or pages of pamphlets. It is now being spelled out in letters by some of the Revolution's most forceful minds. In a private letter to Joseph Hawley, Samuel Adams pulled no punches. "We have, after all, raised armies, fought battles, built a navy, and torn British trade law to shivers," he asked. "For what state can we possibly be in but that of independence?" Adams had little patience for moderate Whigs who feared the word. He believed Tories were playing a longer game, hoping that without foreign alliances, America would grow weary of war and submit. But independence, Adams insisted, was already a reality in practice. It only lacked a name. Benjamin Franklin, writing to Josiah Quincy, echoed the sentiment. "Nothing seems wanting but general consent," he observed. "Doubt and habit held some back, but every fresh British insult only deepened American resolve. Reconciliation, he believed, was an illusion. Eternal separation was becoming necessity." And in a passionate letter to General William Heath, John Adams made the case that a political action could no longer wait. "It was time," he said, "for New York and every colony still under royal forms of government to break from the crown and form new governments of their own. Governments must be assumed or anarchy reigns, and God knows the consequences." Good quote. Adams warned that to continue operating under British authority, swearing oaths to a king who had declared war on them, was absurdity, irreligion, immorality. The time for hesitation was over. The revolution required not just resistance, but construction of new laws, new constitutions, and new legitimacy. By mid-April, the path forward was clear to the revolution's leading minds. It now remained to bring the rest of Congress and the colonies with them. End of article, and that was published in the 250th OTD website just here a couple days ago. So last week in our presidential quotes about citizenship, which had been sourced from the Hoover Institution, they went out and scoured presidential speeches and writings and posted all the different quotes from our presidents in the past. We finished Calvin Coolidge and his March 4th, 1925 inaugural address. We're now going to go to Herbert Hoover. This was the Challenge to Liberty address to the 1936 Republican National Convention, courtesy of the addresses upon the American Road from 1933 to 1938, page 216. Quote, "There are some principles that cannot be compromised. Either we shall have a society based upon ordered liberty and the initiative of the individual, or we shall have a planned society that means more dictation, no matter what you call it or who does it. There is no halfway ground. They cannot be mixed." Again, Herbert Hoover. Let's have a little fun. Go to that article on the New York heiress that disappeared in 1910, still missing. This was an article written by Jordan Freeman and published in A&E magazine. It begins, "Dorothy Arnold was the privileged daughter of a perfume importer when she vanished in Manhattan over 115 years ago. And it includes a photo of a 1920s, style broad hat and a young, slim girl that has, eyes up, chin up, looking out over her shoulder in a way that is kind of reminiscent of the 1910s and 1920s, a very fashionable lady. So it says, more than a century after New York heiress Dorothy Arnold's disappearance, her ultimate fate remains a mystery. The city's oldest missing persons case has perplexed investigators ever since the 25-year-old seemingly vanished without a trace on December 12, 1910. Born into a wealthy socialite family that lived on Manhattan's Upper East Side, Dorothy failed to return home for dinner after a day of shopping on Fifth Avenue. Fearing inevitable publicity, but desperate for answers, the Arnolds hired an attorney and a team of private investigators the next day. They later informed the New York Police Department and held a press conference in January of 1911 seeking the public's help. Dubbed, quote, one of New York's greatest mysteries by the New York Times, the case became a media sensation. Journalists covered every possible theory, playing into the enigma of it all. Did she run away and elope? Was she kidnapped? Or was she attacked? Was it suicide? Was it a tragic accident? It's such an interesting case, I think, because we really don't know, says Kathleen Burnell, author of She's Gone, Five Mysterious 20th Century Cold Cases, as she tells it to A&E Crime and Investigation. It's really difficult because there's so many theories that could actually work. According to the book, She's Gone, Dorothy's family was considered part of New York's high society. Her father, Francis, was a perfume importer. He was a direct descendant of Mayflower passenger William Brewster. Born in July 1886, Dorothy was the second of four children and attended the Bryn Mawr College in Pennsylvania. She hoped to pursue a writing career and submitted a short story to McClure's, a political and literary magazine, in the spring of 1910. She quickly received a rejection. She also asked Frances to rent her an apartment in Greenwich Village so she could have a place to write, but he declined. She wasn't happy with her family's reaction to the rejection because they kind of playfully mocked her, Burnell says. She just felt like they didn't take it seriously. Undeterred, Dorothy sent in a second piece for publication in late October, the morning of Monday, December 12, 1910. Dorothy told her mother she was going shopping for a new dress for her 18-year-old sister Marjorie's upcoming debutante birthday party. In the next few hours, Dorothy charged a half pound of chocolates from a high-end grocery store to her father's account, walked 32 blocks south to a bookstore where she reportedly purchased a collection of short stories. Outside, Dorothy ran into a friend who later described her as carefree and in good spirits during their conversation. Around 2 p.m., Dorothy said she planned to walk home through Central Park. She was never seen again. When Dorothy didn't come home, the Arnolds hired the renowned Pinkerton Detective Agency, which searched for Dorothy in the United States and Europe. Though none of Dorothy's clothes were missing from her bedroom, numerous letters with foreign postmarks and European travel brochures were found among her belongings. In her fireplace were the charred remains of what may have been a rejected manuscript. The Arnolds learned that Dorothy had been secretly receiving letters at a post office general delivery window, primarily from an unemployed bachelor from Pittsburgh in his early 40s. His name was George Griscom, Jr., and he went by Junior. After reading the letters, the Arnolds realized the seriousness of Dorothy and Junior's relationship, Brunel writes. Just a few months earlier, Dorothy had secretly met Griscom at a Boston hotel for a five-day getaway. The Arnolds informed the New York Police Department about the situation on December 22nd. Fearing Dorothy may have eloped with Griscom in Europe, Dorothy's mother and brother traveled by boat to Florence, Italy, where Griscom was vacationing. He denied any involvement in the disappearance and said he last heard from Dorothy in a November 26 letter in which she wrote that she received another rejection from McClure's. Quote, failure stares me in the face. All I can see is a long road with no turning, end of quote. Dorothy wrote, Mother will always think an accident has happened. Dorothy's family couldn't help but wonder whether she sought to harm herself. The Arnolds reluctantly held a press conference on January 25, 1911, offering a $1,000 reward, which would be worth more than $34,000 today, for any information leading to her recovery. The story quickly became front-page headlines, with Dorothy's photo running alongside coverage in newspapers all across the country. That this terrible situation could befall such a prominent family shocked readers. How could Dorothy disappear in a crowded city in broad daylight? The press covered nearly every supposed Dorothy sighting at a hospital in Philadelphia, a hotel in Idaho, a private home that had a young woman came to the mailroom in mid-December and asked for a letter addressed to Miss D.H.C. Arnold. One of Dorothy's college friends claimed to have run into her in Italy, unaware she was missing. News outlets titled reports, Dorothy Arnold Again. Some women claimed to be Dorothy. Others who resembled Dorothy or shared her name were detained by police or hounded by the press and strangers. A man pretending to be a detective grabbed a woman in New York City train station and dragged her towards the stairs. He told passerbys that the woman was Dorothy Arnold. She wasn't. For the Arnolds, the press coverage was a double-edged sword that ultimately exacerbated their suffering, according to Brunel. They received ransom notes, believed to be fake, and even a postcard reading, I am safe, written in a handwriting similar to Dorothy's. Newspapers speculated that Dorothy had recently argued with her parents over a relationship with a foreigner of excellent, if not noble, family. Journalists soon identified Griscom, and many ran with the story of a doomed love affair, which the Arnolds denied. Quote, I think people in general want to believe the fairy tale in the mystery. I think the press fed that to them, Brunel says. I do not think the newspapers rooted out the truth. The minute the family opened themselves to the press, they opened themselves up to everything because they were going to find out anything the family was trying to hide. The Arnolds initially hoped to keep Dorothy and Griscom's relationship private because they were still investigating it themselves. By denying the relationship, though, they tarnished their own credibility. Reports suggested that Arnolds were possibly withholding information, to which Dorothy's father responded that the family was hiding no skeleton in the closet. Griscom and his family were hounded by journalists and closely watched by detectives. After returning to New York, Griscom initially spoke with the reporters and claimed he and Dorothy had been engaged. He later avoided the press. By March 22, 1911, authorities had unsuccessfully searched multiple Central Park ponds for Dorothy's remains, amid speculation that she may have been attacked or slipped on the ice on her way home from the bookstore. Press coverage and numerous theories persisted, even after the Arnolds repeatedly said Dorothy was presumed dead. In late March 1911, the family dismissed nearly all the private detectives on the case. The family officially went into mourning the following month. End of article. Now, we're going to go to an article from Leslie Kennedy that was published in History.com, and it's entitled, What Are the Four Principles of the Monroe Doctrine? President James Monroe outlined a bold policy in 1823 speech that has shaped U.S. foreign relations ever since. As we all know, it's been coming up a lot lately in the way that the United States has been conducting its foreign relations. Key summary. First bullet, President James Monroe outlined what became known as the Monroe Doctrine in December 1823 speech to Congress. Bullet, The doctrine's tenets of non-intervention, non-colonialization, and separate spheres have evolved into four core principles. Next bullet. These principles, which have shaped U.S. foreign policy for two centuries, later positioned America to become a safeguard of democracy throughout the Western Hemisphere. When President James Monroe delivered his annual message to Congress on December 22, 1823, he likely wasn't trying to craft a foreign policy doctrine, despite consulting his Secretary of State, John Quincy Adams. Monroe was simply, quote, laying out his general principles as President of the United States, sort of in the same way that a State of the Union speech today would lay out presidential priorities, end of quote, says Alan Stamm, a political scientist and professor of public policy and politics at the University of Virginia. Yet, a few paragraphs of the speech offered a clear central warning. Quote, the independence of the Americas from European powers was a priority for the United States. Later in the mid-19th century, politicians dubbed this portion of Monroe's 1823 message the Monroe Doctrine, and its influence has been long-lasting. Quote, over the last 200 years, administrations of all stripes have used the Monroe Doctrine as a way to frame their foreign policy, particularly in the Western Hemisphere, but globally as well, says Stamm, who also serves as a faculty senior fellow at UVA's Miller Center. According to the U.S. State Department, the doctrine includes three tenets: non-intervention, non-colonialization, and separate spheres. These tenets can be broken down into four core principles. The four principles of the Monroe Doctrine are: bullet one, a U.S. commitment to stay out of European conflicts. Bullet two, an American pledge not to disturb existing European colonies in the Western Hemisphere. Bullet number three, a ban on new colonization in the Americas. Number four, a warning that European interference in the Americas would threaten U.S. security against a backdrop of European tumult and the democracies spread across the Americas. Monroe framed each of these points as follows. The article now goes into detail on each of the points. Number one, a U.S. commitment to stay out of European conflicts. Monroe declared that America would not interfere in the internal concerns of European powers. Europe in 1823 was still sorting out the wreckage of the Napoleonic Wars and dealing with revolutions and staying out of wars and conflicts, but was both ideological and practical for the U.S. The United States is sort of a military, quite weak at this point, says Stamm. Neutrality kept the young republic from being pulled into old world rivalries. Beyond that, it underscored the ideological differences on each side of the Atlantic. The Americas embraced democratic republics, whereas monarchies ruled in Europe. This principle made clear, as Miller Center states, European powers should not attempt to impose their form of government in the Americas, and the United States would, in turn, not involve itself in European politics. From the doctrine, quote, our policy in regard to Europe, which was adopted at an early stage of the wars which have so long agitated that quarter of the globe, nevertheless remains the same, which is not to interfere in the internal concerns of any of its powers, to consider the government de facto as the legitimate government for us, to cultivate friendly relationships with it, and to preserve the relations by frank, firm, and manly policy, meaning in all instances the just claims of every power, submitting injuries from none. Point number two, an American pledge to not disturb existing European colonies in the Western Hemisphere. Monroe said the U.S. would not interfere with, quote, the existing colonies or dependencies of other European nations. This encompassed British control of Canada and several Caribbean territories at the time. Even if the U.S. wanted to have changed that, its small navy was not capable of challenging America's former colonizer. Great Britain still has the world's strongest navy, Sam says, explaining the strategy as, quote, "We're going to let Britain be Britain, but we're not going to let anybody else build anything new," end of quote. From the doctrine, quote, "With the existing colonies or dependencies of any European power, we have not interfered and shall not interfere." Point number three, a ban on new colonization in the Americas. With independence movements surging in Latin America, Monroe made it clear from the Western Hemisphere it was closed to outside claims. At the time, there were fears that European powers, especially Spain and France, would attempt to reclaim territories. Monroe, Stamp says, was astutely observing these changes and other changes coming down the pike. From the doctrine, quote, "The American continents, by the free and independent condition which they have assumed and maintain, are henceforth not to be considered as subjects for future colonization by any European powers." Point number four, a warning that European interference would threaten U.S. security. Monroe warned that the U.S. would see efforts by European powers to oppress or control independent republics over the Western Hemisphere as, quote, "dangerous to our peace and safety." Over time, presidents have stretched this idea into an enforcement clause. The Monroe Doctrine, Stam says, has become a Rorschach for presidencies, invoked to justify everything from resisting Soviet missiles in Cuba to broader U.S. influence in the Caribbean and Latin America. From the doctrine, quote, "We owe it, therefore, to candor and to the amicable relations existing between the United States and those powers to declare that we shall consider any attempt on their part to extend their system to any portion of this hemisphere as dangerous to our peace and safety," end of quote. Okay, we're now going to swing a whole different direction. Everybody's going to get a little bit of a sore neck just swinging around here. The surprisingly long history of driverless cars. Inventors have tinkered with self-driving cars for more than 100 years. Would you have guessed that? This article is written by Dave Roos and published in History.com. It accompanies a picture of Francis Houdina, and he stands next to his radio-controlled Chandler sedan during a road test in New York City. The Curiosity was unreliable during a July 1925 demonstration. So the picture not only shows his Chandler sedan with him standing next to it, but it shows a vehicle on the right side attempting to pass it, and another car and a big truck and then a bus behind it as if the Chandler had stalled. Oops. So this is published March 20th, 2026. It begins as fleets of driverless taxis fan out in cities across the United States. New cars come with an array of autonomous features. It might be surprising to learn that a self-driving car has been in the works for more than a century. Here are some of the landmark moments in the evolution of driverless cars. 1925, the radio-controlled Wonder. On July 27th, 1925, a former U.S. Army engineer named Francis Houdina wowed spectators in New York City with his American Wonder. That's in quotes, one of the world's first driverless car. Every part of the specially equipped Chandler sedan was remotely controlled by radio. The throttle, the brakes, the steering wheel, and even the horn. As the, quote, "ghost car" made its way down Broadway, Houdina and the car's operators followed closely behind. Then everything went haywire. The radio controls malfunctioned, and the Chandler started careening wildly down the street. At 47th Street, Hodina lunged for the steering wheel, but could not prevent the car from crashing into the fender of an automobile filled with cameramen. The New York Times reported it. It was at 43rd Street that a crash into a fire engine was barely averted. So, Anthony Townsend, a researcher at Cornell's Tech Urban Hub, can't help but see similarities between the 1925 failure of the American Wonder and the high-profile malfunctions that still plague driverless cars today. Quote, it's a pattern that was established a long time ago with these things, says Townsend, author of Ghost Road, Beyond the Driverless Car. They're going to have bugs and breakdowns just like any other technology. 1957, Highway of the Future. At the 1939 World's Fair in New York, General Motors displayed its captivating Futurama. In 20 years, GM predicted cars on the highway would be controlled by electromagnetic guide wires embedded in the pavement. The idea captured America's imagination, and by the late 1950s, engineers at the Radio Corporation of America, RCA, were on track to make it a reality. General Motors Futurama at the 1939 World's Fair depicts a city in 1960 with autonomous cars. It inspired a test in 1957 in Nebraska, but the technology proved too costly to implement. Interestingly enough, it shows a photo, and it appears to be the GM buildings in Detroit, or something that looks a lot like them, with probably 20 lanes and sparse traffic going in between them all over the place. So kind of a futuristic photo that never came to be. You reached over your dashboard and pushed the button marked electronic drive. An article in Electronic Age, RCA Quarterly Magazine, said, selecting your lane, you settle back and enjoy the ride as the car adjusts itself to the prescribed speed. Or you may prefer to read or carry on a conversation with your passengers, or even catch up on your office work. On October 10, 1957, the idea was put to test on a 400-foot strip of highway outside of Lincoln, Nebraska. RCA embedded the roadway with electrified guide wires that sent signals to coils on the bumper of a specially wired Chevrolet. The car steered and accelerated without a hitch. The Nebraska test was a breakthrough in driverless technology, and U.S. highway officials were intrigued. There was only one problem: cost. Quote, a study was done looking at the projected cost of a new interstate highway system and what it would cost to add this technology to it. It would basically add 40 to 50% to the construction costs, so it was never seriously considered, says Townsend. 1969, Shaky, the first autonomous vehicle. Shaky the robot, created by a team of artificial intelligence pioneers at Stanford Research Institute in the 1960s, has called the great grandfather of self-driving cars because it was first robot-equipped with computers, cameras, and sensors programmed with early AI software to move through the world autonomously. Shaky was the first autonomous vehicle in the sense that it had a destination and it could plan its route to that destination and move itself there, Townsend said. Armed with TV cameras, an optical range finder, and bump detectors, Shaky could map its laboratory experiments in real time and respond autonomously to different scenarios and obstacles. Today's self-driving cars are advanced versions of Shaky's decades-old sensor and machine learning technology. Then we go to 1987, and a guy named Ernest Dickman's self-driving van, and it includes a picture of Ernest in 1997 and he is pointing to a camera where the rearview mirror would normally be within one of the self-driving cars that he developed. The first working prototypes of the fully autonomous self-driving cars were built outside the United States. In 1977, researchers in Japan built a car that could read painted white lines on streets and cruise autonomously at 20 miles an hour. The real breakthrough happened in Germany in the 80s when an aerospace engineer named Ernst Dickmanns took a self-driving Mercedes-Benz van out for a spin on the Autobahn at nearly 55 miles an hour. Dickmanns and his colleagues at the University der Bundeswehr in Munich built an advanced computer guidance system using the latest cameras, sensors, and machine learning algorithms. The news of the autonomous Mercedes van caught the attention of Daimler-Benz, which funded Dickmanns' continued experiment with the driverless technology. In October 1994, two self-driving Mercedes sedans successfully navigated a Parisian highway without a single human intervention. A year later, another car drove autonomously from Germany to Denmark, covering more than 1,050 miles at speeds up to 111 miles an hour. Daimler later lost interest and cut funding, but Dickmanns is considered widely to be the father of the modern self-driving car. 1995. In the U.S., researchers at Carnegie Mellon University were some of the first to experiment with fully autonomous vehicles. In 1989, the CMU team road tested the ALVIN, short for Autonomous Land Vehicle in a Neural Network, in a converted Army ambulance. But its most ambitious effort came in the 1990s with a project called No Hands Across America, the first attempt to navigate a self-driving car all the way across the U.S. In July 1995, two members of the CMU's Robotic Institute took a modified Pontiac Transport on a 2,850-mile road trip from Pittsburgh to San Diego. More than 98% of the record-breaking drive was fully autonomous. 2004, $1 million DARPA challenge. The Defense Advanced Research Projects Agency is the research and development branch of the U.S. military. Created in 1958, DARPA funded some of the earliest research that became the internet. And in the 2000s, it tried to spur the development of autonomous vehicles in America with $1 million in prize money. The Pentagon basically said, we want to see who can build a fully self-driving vehicle, and we're going to set up some tests and give out some prize money. All the groups that had been working on this in the 90s, various labs, companies, they all came to the competition. In 2004, the DARPA Grand Challenge attracted 15 teams attempting to race a self-driving vehicle across a demanding 142-mile course through the Mojave Desert. Not a single entrant finished the race or made it further than 8 miles. So DARPA doubled the prize money in 2005. The winner of the second DARPA challenge was Stanley, a modified VW SUV built by Stanford University research team and the leadership of computer scientist Sebastian Troon and several industry partners. 2015, the first self-driving taxi. No one really knew it at the time, but Google was sniffing around for folks at the DARPA Challenge to run the team that became the Google Self-Driving Car Project, Townsend says. That's when they found Sebastian Troon. In 2010, the journalist at the New York Times discovered the existence of Google's secret project to develop a fleet of self-driving cars. Over the next few years, Google engineers used modified Priuses and Lexus SUVs to test their cameras and AI software on the busy streets of San Francisco and LA, as well as on highways. In 2014, Google unveiled the Firefly, a fully autonomous vehicle without a steering wheel, gas, or brake pedals, and just two passenger seats. Firefly transported its first passenger on public roads in Austin, Texas, in 2015, before heading to retirement 2 years later. A year later, Google spun off its self-driving car division as Waymo, a driverless taxi company now operating in multiple U.S. cities. End of article. And yes, it's been the next big thing for about 100 years. Okay, a little snarky there. We're going to next go to an article on radium. This article, published in History.com, written by Greg Daughtry on October 29th, 2025, before its dangers were known. The highly radioactive element was pitched as a glowing miracle cure for everything from pimples to cancer. It begins in 1903 after Pierre and Marie Curie and fellow scientist Henri Becquerel received the Nobel Prize in Physics for their discoveries involving radioactive substances. The world seemed on the verge of a miraculous new era in medicine. But when an enterprising newspaper reporter asked Marie Curie about the potential use of radium to cure or prevent disease, she refused to speculate. Quote, "Why? I do not know," she answered. Quote, "How can I tell? I am not aware of anything in that direction that is actually demonstrated," end of quote. If Marie Curie was hesitant to get a little ahead of the science, many others weren't. By 1904, the makers of quack remedies and bogus medical devices were touting the radioactive element radium, which the Curies had discovered in 1898 as a cure for just about everything. One widely advertised portion called EC Zine, billed as a wonderful new radium cure, recently revealed by scientists, claimed to include and positively and permanently cure a list of ailments from eczema, pimples, ringwort, and blood poison. This company promised a $50 reward to any purchasers whose eczema somehow remained uncured. In Buffalo, an advertiser offered radium-charged water, calling it the greatest discovery in the 20th century and asserting that it cures all diseases. Readers were invited to come by for a free drink. Meanwhile, newspaper ads in the upper Midwest promoted the new radium light cure, capable of curing every kind of human ill, with the results so great and wonderful that it was hard indeed to find the dividing line between human accomplishment and miracle. Many of those supposed remedies were touted by doctors or purported doctors. One, for example, advertised himself as Rupert Wells, M.D., professor of therapeutics in a postgraduate college of electromedical therapeutics out of St. Louis, Missouri. Wells claimed that he had an absolute certain cure for cancer consumption and thousands of lesser diseases almost in a night. With possible unintentional humor, he insisted, "My heart glows with a pride and gratitude as I think about it." Wells' ads urged readers to send for a free book. Radium in the Cure of the Disease was touted. The benefits of his elixir, Radol, complete with testimonials from people who have been cured by its use. Radol and his creator, Wells, whose real name was apparently Dennis Dupas, figured prominently in a series of exposés in Collier's magazine by investigative journalist Samuel Hopkins Adams, later collected in his book, The Great American Fraud. Adams called Dupas the fake professor of mythological chair in a purely imaginary college who remedy Radol contained exactly as much radium as dishwater does. In fact, it's unlikely that any of these products contained any actual radium. Because of the laborious process required to mine or refine radium, it was incredibly expensive, reportedly selling in 1904 for $8.4 million per pound, compared with $300 for a pound of gold. Unfortunately, a few radioactive remedies did contain some measure of radium. The most notorious example may have been Radithor, a concoction of radium-laced distilled water sold in half-ounce bottles at $1 a pop, which would be just about $19 now. The man behind Radithor was a mail-order promoter and convicted fraudster named William J. A. Bailey, who referred to himself as Dr. Bailey, despite his lack of a medical degree. Bailey offered an array of products that claimed to use radiation to cure all manner of ills, including thoron tablets that purport to be 250 times more radioactive than radium, and radiondoctrinator, a small metal box that initially sold for $1,000 when you could buy a new 1924 Model T for under $300. Bailey's pitch for the pricey device was that it could somehow revitalize the body's endocrine glands, curing everything from acidosis to diabetes, from pimples to poor memory. The pioneering consumer advocates Arthur Callett and F.J. Schlink wrote in their 1932 book, "The Radionacrator seems to have been particular interest to men who were worried about their waning sexual powers. They were instructed to wear the device to bed at night, positioned with a special athletic strap." And yes, listeners, I know what you're thinking. There is no photo. But as Collette and Schlink write, Bailey's supreme masterpiece was the radiother. While it was directed chiefly to the wealthy, bejaded individuals seeking a remedy for sexual impotence or venereal disease, it also made claims of curative worth in their 160 other afflictions. Ruther DeForest Lamb wrote of the radiothor in her 1936 book, The American Chamber of Horrors, The Truth About Food and Drugs. The minimum course of treatment was 3 to 5 months. A half-ounce bottle was to be taken every day in the average condition, but 2 or 3 in severe or chronic cases. Because of the cost and number of bottles required to effect, quote, a cure, radiothor was kept out of reach for many consumers' modest means, and lucky for them. Not so lucky was Eben Byers, a Pittsburgh millionaire who made a national name for himself as the U.S. amateur golf champion in 1906. Byers could afford as much radiothor as he wanted. Starting in late 1927, he managed to gulp down multiple bottles each day for more than 3 years, probably some 1,000 to 1,500 bottles in all, according to Roger Maclis, writing in the Scientific American magazine. He even gave some of it to his racehorses. By the time Byers realized that radiothor was doing him more harm than good, it was too late. He died of radium poisoning in early 1932 at age 51, but not before his almost unimaginable suffering had drawn national attention and the calls to ban the cure that killed him. Time magazine quoted a government agent that had visited him months before his death. Quote, "He could barely speak. His head was swathed in bandages. He had undergone 2 successive operations in which his whole upper jaw, excepting 2 front teeth, and most of his lower jaw had been removed. All the remaining bone tissue of his body was slowly disintegrating, and holes were actually forming in his skull. An autopsy later revealed that his bones contained more than 3 times the amount of radium considered to be fatal. Because a loophole in the law, None of Bailey's outrageous claims actually appeared on the product's packaging. The FDA couldn't halt the sale of Radithor, but the Federal Trade Commission eventually curtailed its advertising. By then, Bailey had cashed out and moved on to new ventures, including BioRay, said to irradiate entire rooms of the home, and AldenRay, supposedly radioactive belt meant to stimulate the adrenal glands atop the kidneys. An outfit called Radio Company Limited of England sold a line of radioactive toiletries through American drug and department stores as early as 1918, all guaranteed to retain their radioactivity for at least 20 years. Offerings included face creams, powders, hair tonic, and bar soap. A 1919 radio ad explained the alleged benefits of radium, a source of never-dying energy which vitalizes tissue, eliminates blemishes, tones up the glands, muscles, and brings back the rounded contours, rosy color, and soft, firm texture of youth. Callett and Schlink noted by 1929, consumers could buy everything from mouthwashes to chocolate bars, all supposedly delivering the miraculous benefits of radiation. Many manufacturers around the world added the word radium to the brand simply to give them an added glow. In products from beer to butter to cigars, even if they rarely contain any actual radium. Shoppers in now what is considered to be the Czech Republic could buy radium bread, which apparently contained at least a trace of it from local water. Marie Curie's own death at 66 was generally attributed to radiation exposure, but her work also led her to legitimate, often life-saving medical treatments, some of which remain standard today. Radium isotopes are still used in certain stages of treatment for prostate cancer, and more broadly, radiation therapy is often a mainstay in cancer treatment. Even physicians with the best intentions in the early 1900s were taking a great leap of faith in using radium to treat their patients. Now that we're in 2025, we have a lot more time to figure this out. Back then, it was, let's try this and see what happens, end of quote. Sounds like a great place to leave this segment. So thank you for listening and tuning in. We'll catch up next Thursday on another segment of history. Bye-bye.
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2: Good morning. Today, expect sunshine with a high near 77. Tonight, look for scattered thunderstorms with a low near 61. Monday, there is a slight chance of rain with a high near 79. Monday night, expect clear skies with a low near 67. Tuesday, expect heavy rain with a high near 64. Get your weather every hour right here on Mind's Eye Radio, your virtual news stand.
3: In Belleville and Granite City and Collinsville, it's clear and 44 degrees.
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4: Let the Little Children Hang with Church Grandmas by Nadia Williams. In our age segregated society, I'm grateful for the elder saints who counsel and invest in my children. Christianity Today, April 29th, 2026. The U.S. isn't just getting older, argued an article at the Harvard Business Review. It's getting more segregated by age, and the extreme degree to which we've shunned young people into educational institutions, middle-aged adults into workplaces, and older people into retirement communities, senior centers, and nursing homes has come with costs. This is something sometimes true inside the church as much as out. Children spend much of their time with peers, whisked away from the worship service to kids' church, or sent off to youth group while their parents do a Bible study. And even when different generations are physically together, not all adults feel comfortable or permitted to meaningfully engage children who aren't their own. Communal discipline is no longer the norm. But our children need intergenerational relationships, and not only for healthy growth in social skills. This kind of fellowship is a beautiful reminder, as Pastor Cameron S. Schaefer notes in Keeping Kids Christian, that the church is a place for all generations together. Schaefer writes of older men at his church who befriended his young son, regularly including him in their table at men's Bible study gatherings. In my own family, child discipleship tends to happen in the church kitchen. On Sundays, when I have to be at church early for worship team practice, my 10-year-old comes along to visit with his friend, a retired gentleman who's been there brewing industrial-sized pots of coffee to awaken the saints. The same man regularly teaches my son's Sunday school class. He listens to my son, laughs at his jokes, and teaches him dad jokes of his own. Two grandmothers at our church put the kitchen to more formal use. They welcome the kids of the church for cooking lessons, sending out fancy paper invitations for cooking with grammys, always to be followed by a meal of whatever gets cooked. At the end of a recent lesson, a 3-hour Mexican food marathon with fried ice cream at the finish line, one child announced he did not want to be picked up. These are practical occasions, of course. Coffee needs to be brewed, and it's good for kids to learn the foundations of cooking, setting the table, and enjoying a meal rather than rushing through it. But more important is the genuine delight of being together among the children and elders alike. These church grandparents' joy in my children is unrestrained and impossible to miss, and it is a true gift to have them discipling the younger generations to love God and the local church. This is a deeply biblical model of discipleship. Older men are to be sober-minded, dignified, self-controlled, sound in faith, in love, and in steadfastness, Paul writes in Titus 2. Older women, likewise, are to be reverent in behavior, not slanderers or slaves to much wine. They are to teach what is good and so contribute to the discipleship of the whole community. This passage is most often applied to older men and women in the church mentoring the younger ones, people about the right age to be their children. That's true. But our need for caring discipleship doesn't begin in young adulthood. Already in childhood, we need the wisdom and investment of our elders

take their place in the body of Christ alongside these older saints. Paul's description of good examples for the young is manifest in moments such as these. The older men show the young how to be thoughtful and self-controlled by modeling care of the church. The older women show my 7-year-old daughter how to worship God in song, deed, and delight for all others around. We are a family of readers of the Bible, theology books, the denser, the better for my husband, and much more. But alongside such intellectual study of God's word and worlds are these lessons church grandparents teach our children. They make visible the biblical version of the church as God's family, 1 Thessalonians chapter 4, verse 10, and knit us together in a society that would shunt us apart. April 27th, 2026. The Revival That Wasn't and the One That May Be by Josh Packard and Raymond Chang. Young people remain deeply wary of large institutions, but they are undeniably interested in faith. The recent retraction of a British Bible Study Society report on a supposed quiet revival among young adults felt like a gut punch. When some had long been skeptical of the data, others had understandably been thrilled over the report's claim that church attendance among 18 to 24-year-olds in England and Wales had quadrupled between 2018 and 2024. From 4% to 16%. Before the retraction, those findings traveled everywhere, to Parliament, to conferences, to headlines on both sides of the Atlantic. A narrative took hold. Young people were returning to church. When the data firm YouGov admitted the numbers were flawed and the report was pulled, the ensuing disappointment was palpable. The revival in the UK was not real. Just as a hopeful narrative had spread, so did a resurgence of the familiar, discouraging story of endless institutional decline. For the church in the United States, we want to offer a more complicated account, neither the thrill of the quiet revival nor the dismay of its debunking. Many U.S. observers had enthusiastically picked up the British study as a lens for looking at trends popping up closer to home. Now we have to ask if our own signs of revival are a mirage as well. We have been watching campus revivals, reports of white Gen Z men showing new interest in church, and a generation that seems more spiritually curious than the one before it. Should we be concerned about how we have been interpreting the data here in the U.S.? The short answer is no. The signs we continue to see are quite real and remarkably consistent. They're just consistent with a different story. Young people remain deeply wary of large institutions, but they are undeniably interested in faith and spirituality. The front door of the church has moved. Sociologist Nancy Ammerman put it best in Sacred Studies, Spiritual Tribes. In a time of significant change, she writes, we cannot assume we will find religion in the predictable places or in the predictable forms. And if we do not find as much of it in those predictable places as we did before, we cannot assume that it is disappearing. That sentence frames the argument of this piece better than any statistic could. But consider what major surveys reveal when you separate belief from belonging. If you look only at institutions, the story is undeniably grim. Gallup's 2025 tracking data puts clear confidence in organized religion at just 36%. For young adults, formal religion affiliation continues to slide in major polls. This led Pew to conclude recently that traditional survey instruments show no clear evidence of a youth revival in America. But when you look at

0: spiritual hunger instead of church attendance, the picture changes dramatically. Pew's massive religious landscape study found that while less than half of young adults identify as Christian, a full 71% believe there is something spiritual beyond the natural world. On measures of institutional belonging, the generational gap is large. On these measures of spiritual openness, it's significantly smaller. Our own research at Future of Faith confirms this exact tension. We found that a staggering 73% of young people become more open to spiritual conversations when someone simply listens to them, yet only 16% are willing to trust large organizations. What is shifting is not belief, it's but the relationship between belief and the church as an institution. This is the defining sociological reality of our movement. For previous generations, the institution itself provided credibility. A church building or a pastoral title was often enough to get people through the doors. That era is over. Young people today will not walk into a building simply because it exists. But this does not mean generations Z and Alpha are necessarily secular or closed to the gospel. Young people still actively seek meaning, guidance, and truth, but they only accept it from adults and communities who have first demonstrated genuine care for them. Trust must be built interpersonally before it can be transferred institutionally. That is, young people must feel they belong before they can believe. As researchers and practitioners who work daily alongside congregations, youth workers, and community leaders at the forefront of this field, we can tell you firsthand that the story on the ground is not that of the retracted report or its aftermath. What we see every day is evidence of renewed spiritual interest and churches that are rising to meet it. Our own studies suggest that when caring adults give young people the chance to be genuinely heard, the result is striking. 8 in 10 respondents in our sacred listening research said being listened to shaped their faith more than any other single factor. Teenagers were far more likely to tell us that being heard was important than to say sermons, which were important to their spiritual growth. And 7 in 10 said they became more open to spiritual conversations after someone listened to them. The hunger is there. What young people are not always willing to do is show up to an institution they believe is more interested in their attendance than their questions. Accordingly, some of the most vital congregations we've encountered are communities that are planted themselves in particular neighborhoods, learn to pay attention to what's already there, and build their common life around shared practices and reliable relationships with younger congregants. Churches like Tapestry LA Church, Open Door Presbyterian Church in Virginia, and LifeGate in Denver have hundreds of members in Gen Z and younger generations, composing more than half their congregation, not only present but actively engaged. They approach cultivation of institutional trust practically. For example, Tapestry LA offers ride reimbursements to students formerly. Another example, Open Door Presbyterian Church structures its volunteer base to reflect a multi-generational household instead of congregants by age. Instead of siloing congregants by age. And creatively, for example, Tapestry LA supports a Gen Z-led Asian American worship band that produces its own music and draws young people into the community. We live in a world where institutional trust is earned, not assumed, and young people are exacting judges of the difference. The congregations attracting young people have different styles, but share a common posture. They lead with curiosity rather than pronouncements, welcome difficult questions, and measure depth of discipleship over headcount. This is profoundly good news for the local church. The congregation is not obsolete. It remains the essential vessel of Christian formation and discipleship. What has changed from decades past are the entry points and the assumptions pastors and other Christians sometimes make about how others see our institutions. The door of the church has moved. We can still pray, as Paul asks the Colossians, that God may open a door for our message so that we may proclaim the mystery of Christ, being wise in the way we act toward others, toward outsiders, and making the most of every opportunity. Colossians chapter 4, verse 3 and 5. The revival we thought was happening isn't, but perhaps another revival is already here. Trump's AI Jesus might be the Messiah we've been looking for, by Russell Moore. Perhaps this blasphemous image can expose what we've become and ironically lead the way back to what's real. April 15, 2026. This piece was adapted from Russell Moore's newsletter. In the past few weeks, the president has posted an Easter message that used profanity and threatened civilizational genocide, has issued threats to the Pope, and has posted an AI-generated image of himself as Jesus. He now says he was portraying himself as a doctor. After all this, even some of the president's supporters feel humiliated and angry. I think it's worth asking what exactly is coming to light in this moment and whether it could disrupt a means to an end cultural Christianity. For years, some evangelicals have told us Donald Trump might be the disruptor we need to bring us back to Jesus. For the first time, I think they might be right, just not in the way they thought. Maybe Trump AI Jesus is what we've been waiting for to show us what we've become. And oddly, that just might be a point of hope. After all, the now deleted Truth Social post was not some break from the usual pattern. Just 2 weeks before, the senior advisor of the White House Faith Office compared the president to Jesus Christ, with specific references to his betrayal, arrest, and crucifixion. If that's not blasphemy, the world has no meaning. But her comments were met with applause in the East Room and yawns most other places. A week or so before that, the president posted images of his proposed presidential library in Miami, including a gold statue of himself pictured before a crowd of attendees. But the Trump as Jesus, excuse me, as Florence Nightingale post was so tawdry and public that it was humiliating. The humiliation it caused was not about Trump, who did not already know his high view of himself. It was about us. The president is so confident in evangelical and white Catholic support that he is willing to stand on Fifth Avenue and point the metaphorical gun at the First Commandment, confident he will not lose any support. Many times over the past decade, I've quoted an editorial in The Guardian published shortly after the 2016 presidential election that explains American evangelicalism to a secular British audience. A religion that is responsive to the pressure of the market will end up profoundly fractured, with each denomination finding most hateful to God the sins that least tempt its members, while those sins that are most popular become redefined and even sanctified, the editors wrote. In the end, a market-driven religion gives rise to a market-driven approach to truth, and this development ultimately eviscerated conservative Christianity in the U.S. and left it the possession of hypocrites and hucksters. 2,000 years of Christian history should have taught us the church needs to be both an institution and a movement, or else it becomes unmoored. During the Reformation, institutionalization was the problem. The church's authority was so unquestioned, it could use people's fear of pain in purgatory to enrich itself with the selling of indulgences. That problem could not be corrected from the inside. It needed some theses nailed to the door. We need reformations and revivals to keep the church from becoming just one more institution, but we need institutions to keep the church from becoming an entrepreneurial populist mob tossed to and fro by the passions of the moment. When the problem is ossified institutionalism, only an outsider, a Martin Luther or Roger Williams, can address the problem, because those on the outside cannot be bought with position or power. But when the problem is market-driven populism, the opposite is sometimes the case. We need an institution to call out our wrongs. Perhaps this is why Pope Leo has been able to speak in ways that don't fit the movements of the moment. He's pro-life on abortion and enthusiast solid on the traditional Christian emphasis on marriage and family, unflinching in opposition to the mistreatment of migrants and to unjust war making and war crimes, and perhaps most counterculturally against the idolatry of politics. Maybe what enables him to hold all these views is that he knows he represents a 2,000-year-old structure that predates and will postdate all these political movements, including the American Republic. Quest for institution without renewal, or for movements without structural, ultimately lead to the same place. Back toward whatever we already want, now reimagined as the gospel itself. And there will always be people who want to commandeer that kind of gospel to mobilize voters or to sell products. The problem is not that Trump cannot tell the difference between himself and Jesus. It's that too many of us can't. That's why many people's test of loyalty right now is not whether you hold to the gospel or to the mission or to the creed or to the transformed life, but whether you are sufficiently in line on politics. And almost every leader in government and in the church knows that any show of ambiguity summons an angry mob of outrage. But we've seen all this before. In the book of Acts, Paul went into Ephesus preaching the gospel, and that became a problem. He said handmade gods were no gods at all. The guild of silversmiths who made miniature shrines to the goddess Artemis, led by a man named Demetrius, saw their revenue stream was about to dry up. But Demetrius was savvy enough to know that our profit margins are suffering wasn't going to fill the streets. So he reframed it, said Paul. saying Paul was disrespecting and threatening the great goddess Artemis and the city's identity as her dwelling place, the center of one of the most powerful cults of the ancient world. That's Acts chapter 19, verse 27. That framing worked. He mobilized the crowd. The people were in the streets chanting, "Great is Artemis of the Ephesians," verse 28, for hours. Acts notes that most of the people didn't even know why they were there or why they were so impassioned. They just knew what side they were on. The economic grifters counted on the tribalistic mob, and they knew the way to get at them was nationalist frenzy. These were not three separate things. They were one system, each element feeding the others, all of it needing an identity large enough to die for and an enemy visible enough to hate. But the moment ended, a town clerk came to himself and said the frenzy had gone on too long and would destroy the city. This low-level Roman bureaucrat looked at what his city had become and flinched. More importantly, Paul would later write to the city's irrelevant church to tell them they were at this epicenter of the new thing God was doing, gathering all things together in Christ, who is before all things and whom all things hold together. Paul told them the course of this world and the prince of the power of the air and the passions of our flesh are what Jesus came to undo. Paul wrote that the dividing wall, the thing that makes tests of loyalty and tribal identity feel ultimate, has been broken down by a body, not a better politics. He showed them that the real battle is against principalities and powers, not flesh and blood, which means chanting the name of any earthly figure, however loudly and however long, is fighting the wrong war with the wrong weapons. The mystery of Christ, hidden for ages, now made known, is that the power of every Ephesus in every century is not a counter mob or a reformed silversmith guide or a smarter political coalition. It is the same thing that it always was, something that looks too small for the moment. Sometimes that starts with people who, while polishing silver, look into the dead eyes of an idol and ask, "Is this what we've become?" To see it close up is humiliating. Sometimes the humiliation leads people to double down, but sometimes it leads back to what's real. Maybe we're in that kind of moment. I don't know, but perhaps the craziness and grossness of this blasphemous time will cause us to look at the Jesus image we've made for ourselves, to really look at them and ask, "Are you the one who is to come, or shall we look for another?" 8 Things I've Learned About How to Make a Major Life Decision by Russell Moore, April 29th, 2026. Not long ago, someone came to me grappling with a life decision. It would affect where he lived and what he did for work, and he didn't want to get it wrong. "I don't want to make a mistake I'll regret," he said. How do I know if I can trust myself to make the right decision?" I said, "How do I know I can trust myself to give you advice about how to trust yourself to make the right decision?" I was only 3/4 of the way kidding. His question was a good one, and it's one that at some point we all have to ask. My conversation partner spoke of a major life decision, but those aren't really the hard ones. Most of our important decisions aren't the huge ones. Will I deny Christ if I'm forced to fight lions in the Colosseum? nor are they the tiny ones. Should I eat Chick-fil-A today or warm up leftovers at home? The most troubling are those middleweight decisions. Should I take that job, or should I call that person, or should I attend that church, or should I go to that school? Part of the reason these decisions are so hard is because we are typically people who either prize the object over the subject or the other way around. I've known those who do SWOT exercises, which are strengths, weaknesses, opportunities, and threats, to decide whether to go to Gatlinburg or to Panama City Beach for vacation. And I've known people who, when asked to give some money to help kids in their church go to the youth camp, spend weeks trying to get a piece out of it. If you rely on only the objective or only the subjective, you will never make a decision. In his commentary on the book of Numbers, Eastern Orthodox priest Patrick Henry Reardon noted that God provided guidance for his people out of Egypt with both the objective, fixed word of the Torah and the unpredictable, mysterious leading of the pillar of fire and cloud. Israel recognized no possibility of conflict between God's will, fixed in the Torah, and the more fluid guidance he provided in the cloud and pillar, Reardon writes. The divine guidance in the lives of the faithful is ever thus. At no point is God's revealed will in conflict with the fixed and determined order by which men are ever to be governed. But also at no time is a man justified simply by observing those fixed and permanent norms of the law. God always guides his people in these two ways. I agree. And here are some suggestions I had for the man who asked for my advice in grappling with these sorts of decisions. Number one, rule out first what's objectively wrong. You don't have to pray about whether to train for a new career as a trafficker for a cocaine cartel. If you're married, you don't need to seek the Lord's will about whether to create a Tinder profile for yourself. The answer to both is no. Even with matters that are not straightforwardly moral, part of biblical wisdom is observing the typical outcome of people's decisions. We ought to know, for example, that taking a dog by the ears is a bad idea. Proverbs 26:17. We make many decisions by remembering others who made similar choices for similar reasons and noticing what they saw or missed. Number two, cultivate long-term biblical wisdom. Most decisions are about choosing between what seem to be morally equivalent options. In those cases, you should be shaped by Scripture, but probably not in the way you think. The research of your Bible app, a search of your Bible app is not going to tell you whether you should change your major to marine biology just because you happen to be reading Jonah. Most of your reading of Scripture is not going to seem relevant to the decisions you are making because it's not a set of tarot cards. Like invisible yeast fermenting, the word shapes you to have the kind of conscience and intuition to make decisions that happens over a long period of time. What you are reading and praying now is usually getting you ready for decisions you have not faced. Number three, recognize the ways otherwise good decisions could be wrong for you. Here's where the objective and the subjective meet. You have to know You have to know not just what is right or wrong, but what is right or wrong for you, given your temperament, vulnerabilities, and experiences. The recovering alcoholic should probably say no to attending bartending school. Years ago, I was asked to consider doing a talk radio call-in program on a regular basis. I'd done it as a fill-in many times enough to see I would be both personally miserable and profoundly bad at doing what that format would require. Surfing whatever was outraging the audience at the moment. Some people could do that and have without becoming audience captured hacks. But I think I would have struggled. Saying yes to that opportunity wouldn't be straightforwardly morally wrong, but it would have put me in a place of temptation I am now quite sure that I couldn't have handled. Number 4, subvert your quirks. Look back on your decision making and ask whether your temperament leans more toward impulsiveness or fearfulness. If you typically make rash decisions, tell yourself to slow down. Sometimes that kind of quickness is its own kind of indecisiveness. If I just jump and do it, I don't have to spend time wondering about it. On the other hand, if you tend to ruminate endlessly on whether to do something, price that in two and realize that no matter when you make a decision, your psyche will scream at you. Why so fast? What if something goes wrong? Resolve not to let that rule you. If you typically try to gain happiness with some change in venue, recognize that and slow down. If you typically try to find contentment by retreating to a rut, spur yourself into what will feel dangerous for you. Number 5, don't panic at perplexity. With a lot of decisions, there is a long time of not knowing what to do. That can lead us to feel anxious, as though we will always be uncertain. But our perplexity is a crucial part of the decision making. We don't like that. This is one reason some people want a firm, unquestionable answer as to what they should do, whether that is a set of data points, a personality or aptitude test, for example, or an indisputable settled piece. We want a solid answer for the same reason people want to read horoscopes. We want the kind of control that removes the risk of making the wrong decision. Most of the time, though, that sort of immediate clarity will destroy us later. Our Lord's brother, James, told us, "If any of you lacks wisdom, let him ask God, who gives generously to all without reproach, and it will be given him." That is not a one-time ask. We don't ask for wisdom and then get a lifetime supply. Just as we keep asking for daily bread, we must keep seeking guidance from God. An essential aspect of the feeding of the 5,000 was Jesus asking his disciple Philip, "Where are we to buy bread so that these people may eat?" John reported this was not just because Jesus did not know the answer, for he himself knew what he would do. That's John chapter 6, verse 5 through 6. Philip first had to come to the edge of what he could know and do in order to say, "There is no way to do this." Your perplexity may well be shaping you into the kind of person you will need to be on the other side of it. Number 6, expect a gradual realization more often than a sudden epiphany. Once, when I was making a personally important decision that was taking a long time, I talked to the late Tim Keller about how to decide. He said, "You don't need to. You've already made this decision. Your conscious mind just hasn't caught up to the rest of you yet." He was right. Looking back, I could see now, I could see how, even in my fear, I was spending more and more time imagining the future that could be. I could see all the little providences that seemed to be getting me ready for it. Often I found that many decisions seem less like let there be light and more like the sunrise that is so subtle we cannot really see when the night ended and the morning began except by looking back. Number 7, seek out third space advice. The book of Proverbs tells us that in an abundance of counselors there is safety, chapter 11, verse 14. And most of us realize we need advice. But it's also important that you see the different kinds of counsel you need. Sometimes you need advice from someone who knows you, loves you, and has your best interest in mind. But with some things, that person has too much of a stake in your decision. Sometimes you need advice from someone at a distance, someone who doesn't know you and can tell you objectively what to choose. But often you need a third kind of advice. You need counsel from someone who knows your strengths and weaknesses, but is distant enough that he or she won't be affected by what you decide. Take responsibility. This is number 8. Take responsibility, but lose control. One of the reasons decisions can provoke such anxiety is that we want to protect ourselves from future hurt or regret. To some degree, that's healthy. Jesus affirmed that only a foolish king would go to war without first sitting down to deliberate whether he is able to, whether he is able with 10,000 to meet him who comes against him with 20,000. That's Luke chapter 14, verse 31. But he said this in the context of taking up the cross and following him. That's not a matter of calculation and control. Jesus said to Peter, "What am I doing you do not understand now? But afterwards you will. What I am doing now you won't understand now, but afterwards you will understand." That's John chapter 13, verse 7. In conforming us to himself, Christ does not give us what we want, an ahead of time overview of exactly the path he has planned for us. Little children, keep yourselves from idols, the Bible tells us in 1 John chapter 5, verse 21. Sometimes that idol can be a refusal to make a decision, expecting to be carried along without ever having to say yes or no. Sometimes that idol can be a refusal to wait for a decision to present itself, wanting some sort of sign to choose for us. For some, the idol can be a refusal to think. For some, the idol can be overthinking. For some, the idol can be trusting themselves too much. For others, it can be second-guessing themselves too much. An idol is predictable. We make its mouth and give it the words we want to hear. The living God is different. We can ask for guidance, but we cannot peer into every counterfactual. We can take responsibility for our decisions while also trusting that God's providence includes even all of that. What is Godly Resistance by Carmen Imes? April 16, 2026. Exodus' midwives can teach us a lot about how to fear God more than the king. Judging by current public discourse, one might think the Bible only addresses politics once in Romans 13. Let everyone be subject to the governing authorities, for there is no authority except that which God has established, the Apostle Paul wrote in verse 1. But are we to understand this as the only model for Christian political witness? Is Paul's instruction a universal mandate for believers, even in situations where earthly rulers indeed terrorize those who do right? Verse 3. Peter seems to support this approach when he says, "Submit yourselves for the Lord's sake to every human authority. Honor the emperor." 1 Peter chapter 2, verse 13 through 17. However, he goes on to emphasize that we should be willing to endure unjust suffering ourselves. Inflicting injustice on others is another question altogether. One of my heroes is Corrie ten Boom, a Dutch woman who resisted the Nazi regime by hiding Jews in her home and falsifying ration cards to feed them. I read her memoir, The Hiding Place, several times as I was growing up. Keeping the Jews safe required daily deception, a vigilant disobedience to the governing authorities. Her choice to resist the regime resulted in her capture and imprisonment at a concentration camp where she suffered much. But mercifully, she survived the war and went on to write and speak about the power of forgiving her enemies. Perhaps her story meant so much to me because my own grandmother, Barbara Brinkman, later Barbara Kampferman, a contemporary of Ten Boom, worked for the Dutch underground. She and her brothers attended clandestine meetings where, with fellow Christians, they devised ways to undermine the Nazis. They kept radios even though Hitler had banned them. They blew up bridges, stole equipment, and forged ID cards. My grandmother broke curfew to deliver messages rolled up in the handlebars of her bicycle for Allied soldiers. Once she was detained and nearly arrested. An American fighter jet was shot down out of the sky above their farm, and the pilot parachuted into their backfield. She and her brothers hid him and helped him escape. One of her younger brothers spent the war hiding in the attic of a kind family some distance from home to avoid conscription. For several long years, they held their breath and did what they could. Miraculously, my grandmother and her siblings all survived the occupation. They did not submit to the governing authorities. My grandmother resisted repeatedly. Was she wrong to do so? Should Corrie ten Boom have surrendered her Jewish friends to the Third Reich? I think not, and the Bible offers strong precedent for their resistance, defiant behavior that earned God's approval. Rabbi hid the Israelite spy. Rahab hid the Israelite spies from local government officials in Joshua chapter 2. Jael violated a clan allegiance by offering hospitality and then murdering an army general for Israel's sake in Judges chapter 4. Obadiah, a government official himself, hid prophets of Yahweh in a cave and provided them food and water so the queen couldn't kill them, 1 Kings chapter 18. Isaiah and Jeremiah wouldn't toe the party line when it would have been politically safer to say what itching ears wanted to hear. Isaiah was put in stocks and Jeremiah thrown in a cistern. They indeed suffered for doing and saying what was right. Daniel refused to stop praying to Yahweh, and his friends refused to bow down to a state-sponsored idol. In Daniel chapter 6, verse 13, and chapter 3, verse 18. But the women who have captured my heart more than any other defiant biblical characters are the Hebrew midwives in Exodus. Pharaoh tried to enlist their help to eliminate his rivals. When you are helping the Hebrew women during childbirth on the delivery stool, if you see that the baby is a boy, kill him. But if it's a girl, let her live. In Exodus chapter 1, verse 16. Pharaoh also struck fear in his nation until the Egyptians felt disgust toward the Hebrew foreigners. The women refused to comply at great risk to themselves. They spared the baby boys. Exodus tells us why. The midwives, however, feared God and did not do what the king of Egypt had told them to do. They let the boys live. Were the women afraid of consequences of their defiance? Perhaps. But their fear of God outweighed their fear of Pharaoh. They understood that the judgment that mattered most was God's. Their obstinance saved a generation. The text makes clear that God rewarded them for their work. We don't know much about these women other than their names, Sapphira and Pua. But in a story where the villain is never named, Pharaoh is a title, not a name. The named women stand out as significant and worth remembering. Scholars debate whether or not they were Hebrew themselves, whether they were only midwives or the chief midwives, and whether they lied to Pharaoh about the early deliveries or told the truth. Their retort to Pharaoh exhibits a cleverness worthy of Barak, Rabat, or High John the Conqueror. Hebrew women are not like Egyptian women. They are vigorous and give birth before the midwives arrive. Exodus chapter 1, verse 19. The word vigorous is related to the Hebrew word that means animal. Pharaoh treated the Hebrews like beasts, and their strength made them impervious to his plan. The midwives, Moses' mother and sister, the daughter of Pharaoh, and her servants, each conspired to defy the king and his orders. Each one worked within her sphere of influence to birth, nurture, and rescue a child under the threat of death. Imagine if they had looked at one another and said, "What choice do we have? The king says we must put him to death." We would have no Moses, no deliverance from slavery, no trip to Sinai, no Ten Commandments, no tabernacle. In short, we would have no convent, no covenant, and no Messiah, and no blessing for all nations, at least not in the way the scripture describes. Later in Exodus, we discover that the actions of Pharaoh's daughter anticipated what God would do. He saw the Hebrews, heard their cries, had compassion on them, and sent someone to draw them out of Egypt. And Moses is like his sister Miriam. He takes his stand on the banks of the Nile to confront Pharaoh on his way to the river and request that he let my people go. We can find the same vocabulary in the story of the young girl who negotiated the deliverance of her baby brother. If you want to learn about God in Exodus, watch the women they behave most like him. The ethical dilemmas of our own day are no less complex. Do we employ undocumented immigrants? Do we educate them? Do we assist those lawfully present in our country to avoid ICE raids because we are not confident that they will be treated lawfully? Do we vote for a candidate who has pledged to support gender transition surgery for minors without parental approval? Do we take a stand on the wars in the Gaza and Iran? Do we vote for candidates of either major party when both are committed to making abortion more accessible? Do we comply with government regulations that require us to offer services that violate our consciences? Do we align with our president in condemning the Pope? We must develop a moral discernment to know when to invoke Exodus 1 as our model and when to lean into Romans 13. Whether the governing authorities are requiring us to disobey God's commands or to keep them, knowing good from evil is the most urgent need of our age and of any age. But as in the beginning, we must seek the Lord for his wisdom, for this wisdom, and not attempt to define it for ourselves or let government leaders define it for us in the spirit of the times. The scriptures are the most powerful material gift we have, the self-revelation of God that shows us how to embody his character in our worship, in our work, and in our witness. Parroting one verse without reading the whole counsel of God can result in the malformation of our ethics. Sadly, our collective knowledge of the scripture has faltered. We've fixated on vague memories of Sunday school or isolated passages that seem relevant for the current moment. We've allowed ourselves to be swayed by leaders who cite biblical verses to justify their actions, but we've lost the moral discernment that arises from seeing the bigger picture and understanding how the stories are meant to fit together. Today we need the courage of the midwives who feared God more than the king and knew that what Pharaoh was asking was entirely immoral. We're in desperate need of a renewed scriptural version and a fresh commitment to participate in work that honors God's character and God's mission, no matter what it may cost.
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2: Good morning. Today, expect sunshine with a high near 77. Tonight, look for scattered thunderstorms with a low near 61. Monday, there is a slight chance of rain with a high near 79. Monday night, expect clear skies with a low near 67. Tuesday, expect heavy rain with a high near 64. Get your weather every hour right here on Mind's Eye Radio, your virtual newsstand.
3: In Belleville and Granite City, it's sunny and 47 degrees. In Fairview Heights, it's sunny and 46 degrees.
4: By now, residents in Sausalito, California are familiar with a strange hum that can keep shore dwellers and houseboat residents awake for nights. I'm David Ginder. 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Imagine hearing this sound on a quiet evening. It's the mysterious hum that once alarmed the folks of Sausalito. Scientists eventually discovered the sound came from a foot-long, flat-headed toadfish, also known as the plainfin midshipman. The hum is the love song of the male. These Casanovas sing this serenade to entice females to their shallow water nests during their spawning season. One type of toadfish can hold its loud droning by vibrating muscles above its swim bladder 6,000 times a minute for more than an hour at a time. Sleepless Sausalito residents may consider it noise and cover their heads with their pillows, but for the female toadfish, it's music to their ears. Do you have a question about our show? 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
8: Hello and welcome to this week's edition of The Athletic St. Louis Style. My name is Don Pavlicek, and thank you very much for joining me today. Let's begin with some Blues hockey as we kind of wind down some end-of-season coverage here after the Blues failed to qualify for the playoffs. This is from Jeremy Rutherford. Blues report card, final forward grades from Buchnevich to Kyrou to Thomas. Another season, another slow start. If you made a list of reasons why the St. Louis Blues missed the playoffs in 2025-26, atop that list would be their star players not producing. That was especially the case in October and November. Some players turned it around in March and April, but for a few, that's the second straight season that's happened. So keep in mind when reading this report card that the grading is for the full seven months, not the end of the season when the club needed a miracle to get back into the playoff race. Other players never turned it around. Will they be back with the club, or can they be moved? Our first of two report cards this offseason has grades for the Blues forwards only. We'll follow up soon with one for the defensemen, goalies, Coach Jim Montgomery, and General Manager Doug Armstrong. Players had to appear in a minimum of 20 games or finish the regular season on the roster to be assessed, and the grading is done on a curve based on their role. There are 17 forwards, and they are listed alphabetically. First one, Jonathan Bettergren. 36 games, he had 6 goals, 16 points, and he's a minus 2. Bettergren, claimed off waivers from the Detroit Red Wings in December, became one of the Blues' best waiver pickups in years. The 25-year-old winger, a second-round pick in 2018, showed a lot of skill offensively. On the ice for 25-on-5 goals for and 20 against, he could become a regular if he wins more one-on-one battles. His grade was a B. Nick Bjugstad, 35 games, 6 goals, 7 points, minus 7. Needing depth at center, the Blues' decision to sign Bjugstad to a 2-year, $3.5 million free agent contract made sense. But in 35 games before being traded to the New Jersey Devils, the 33-year-old veteran was never a great fit. The team made the right move, trading him, and got a prospect back in the deal, Thomas Bortolo, who's contributing in AHL Springfield. His grade, a C. Pavel Buchnevich, in 81 games, he had 20 goals, 48 points, and he was a minus 10. With 3 goals in the final 3 games, Buchnevich reached the 20-goal plateau for the 6th straight season. But let's not forget, he had only 2 goals in the first 24 games, both on the power play. He played a lot of games, 81, logged a lot of minutes, 17 minutes, 56 seconds per game, but it didn't feel like he was a factor most nights, and his grade, D-. Dalibor Dvorsky, 71 games, 12 goals, 21 points. He was a minus 6. Dvorsky was called up in late October and never looked back. In a season in which a lot of rookies received a chance to play, he got the most opportunities and fared well. He scored 12 goals and shared the team lead in power play goals with 5 with Jimmy Snuggerud. His skating needs work, but he has a handle on how he can improve, and he gets a B-. Jack Finley, 22 games, no goals, 2 points, and he was even in the plus-minus rankings. Finley, claimed off waivers from the Tampa Bay Lightning, joined the Blues during the Olympics. He played 22 of the final 25 games of the season and averaged 11 minutes of ice time per game. He didn't add any offense but won 52.7% of his faceoffs. He seems to be a replacement for Oscar Sundquist at fourth-line center. And for his efforts, he gets a C+. Dylan Holloway, 59 games, he had 22 goals, 51 points, and he was a plus 13. Holloway had a great training camp and looked like he was back after a torn oblique ended his 2024-25 season. As it turned out, he wasn't fully healthy, and just when he started to play like himself again, he suffered a high ankle sprain. If there were any concerns, however, he answered them with 34 points in the last 25 games. His grade, B+. Matthew Joseph, remember him? 39 games, 2 goals, 11 points, minus 5. In his second season with the Blues, Joseph had a decent training camp, but didn't earn the trust of the coaches during the regular season. He has speed, but it never materialized into much offense, preventing him from finding a regular spot in the lineup. His contract was mutually terminated, leading to a one-year deal with the Los Angeles Kings. C-minus is his grade. Jordan Kyrou, 72 games, 18 goals, 46 points, and minus 5. After a 36-goal, 70-point season in 2024-25, Kyrou went backward with another healthy scratch and less ice time, 17 minutes, 29 seconds, down to 15 minutes and 44 seconds. He played in 10 fewer games, 9 due to injury, took 66 fewer shots, and his shooting percentage fell from 15.1 to 10.4. He had 18 fewer goals and 24 fewer points, which the team missed.

secondary scoring. He has to produce more, especially when he's playing with top-line players. His grade, C+. Let's see, we've got a couple of guys here. Braden Schenn, 61 games, 12 goals, 28 points, minus 23. Schenn's numbers continued to drop before his trade to the New York Islanders in March. Part of that is age, as he turned 34 before the start of the season. Another part could be that the Blues collectively weren't producing offensively. As captain, he was a good soldier, but at this stage of his career, there's not much he could do to help the roster as it was assembled. C-. Jimmy Snuggerud, 70 games, 21 goals, 51 points, plus 16. Snuggerud looked like he belonged in the NHL when he arrived at the end of the 2025-26 season. It took a little time for him to settle into his first full season. Wrist surgery sidelined him temporarily, but then he showed off the shot that fans have been waiting for. His vision, passing, and playmaking are major pluses too, and he gets a B+. Otto Stenberg, 32 games, 3 goals, 10 points, plus 3. After moving to North America from Sweden last season, Stenberg was making progress in AHL Springfield this season. His first call-up to the NHL in December was a lot sooner than expected, but he proved worthy. One of 3 first-round draft picks in 2023, his stick work and defensive play are impressive for a 20-year-old. And he gets a B+ from Jeremy Rutherford. Oscar Sundqvist, 52 games, 5 goals, 17 points, minus 18. Sundqvist is a fan favorite and solidified that status when he said recently that St. Louis will be his forever home. He's a heart and soul player who gives it everything he's got, but the wear and tear is catching up to him. He's an unrestricted free agent this summer, and it's possible the Blues will part ways with the 2019 Stanley Cup winner. And let's see, you got four more players. Puse Suter, 64 games, 13 goals, 29 points, plus 13. Suter was exactly what the Blues expected when they signed him to a 2-year, $8.25 million free agent contract. He played up and down the lineup at center and wing and was a mainstay on the penalty kill. He's an excellent complementary player when the team's top players are fulfilling their roles. But while he played his part, others didn't. B+, this is great. Robert Thomas, 64 games, 25 goals, 64 points, plus 22. In his first 42 games of the season, Thomas had 11 goals, 33 points, and was minus 3. In 22 games after his return from injury, he had 14 goals, 31 points, and was plus 25. He wasn't driving play at the start of the season, and a nagging knee injury was part of the reason. But this is the second straight season he's had a second-half surge, and he has to show more consistency. But he still gets a B+. Alexei Torpchenko, 65 games, 4 goals, 11 points, minus 11. Torpchenko remains one of the Blues' best forecheckers, but he wasn't as good defensively and played on a penalty kill unit that struggled for much of the season. And while it might be unfair to keep referencing his 14-goal season of 23-24, with 4 goals this season and 8 combined the past 2, he has to convert more of his scoring chances. C- is what he gets rated at. And finally, Nathan Walker. 46 games, 4 goals, 11 points, minus 9. As with Sundqvist and Torpchenko, Walker was part of a fourth line that didn't establish itself. He provided his usual energy and physicality, but had a few uncharacteristic turnovers and untimely penalties. When looking at the Blues' problems, Walker isn't one of them. But as someone under contract in 2026-27, he has to be part of the solution on the fourth line. And his grade is a C. And as promised, there's a part two to this report card, the final grades for the defenseman, goalies, coach, and GM. This is also by Jeremy Rutherford. At the beginning of the 2025-26 season, the St. Louis Blues defense and goaltending were stunningly bad. In mid-November, the club had the worst goals against average in the NHL, 3.84. Coach Jim Montgomery switched from a zone defense to man-to-man coverage, and the Blues tightened up in their own zone. From November 16th on, they had the ninth best goals against average in the league, 2.87, and goalie Joel Hofer's save percentage was 52 points higher, 867 to 919. The recovery was good to see, but without the poor start, they might be in the playoffs.
On Monday, The Athletic released the first of its two reports.

0: cards for the Blues 2025-26 season, focusing on the team's forwards. This time, I'll be grading the defenseman goalies Montgomery and general manager Doug Armstrong. Players have to appear in a minimum of 20 games or finish the regular season on the roster to be assessed, with the exception of Theo Lindstein, who was assigned to AHL Springfield for a playoff push. The grading is based on a curve that considers players' roles. This season, there are 8 defensemen and 2 goalies, and they are listed alphabetically. Defenseman Philip Broberg, 81 games, 6 goals, 34 points, plus 14. Broberg took the next step and more in becoming the number one defenseman for the Blues. He averaged the most ice time per game on the team, 23 minutes, 21 seconds. And despite the club's defensive woes at the start of the season, he was consistent from game 1 to 82. Already a shutdown specialist, he added power play duties to his responsibilities and shown. And his grade is an A+. That's the highest on the team, of course. Justin Faulk, 61 games, 11 goals, 32 points, minus 3. Few expected Faulk to have the season he was having before being traded to the Detroit Red Wings in March. As late as January, the veteran was leading the team in goals. His bounce-back season gave the Blues a valuable asset, which they flipped into a 2026 first-round pick. It is currently slotted at number 15, pending the outcome of the NHL's draft lottery on May 5th, and he gets an A. Cam Fowler, 82 games, 4 goals, 30 points, minus 11. In 2024-25, Fowler had 9 goals and 36 points in 51 games after arriving from the Anaheim Ducks. It was a sneaky good trade, and as a result, the Blues signed him to a 3-year, $18.3 million deal, a $6.1 million average annual value. But this season was a step back, and he was taken off the top pair and replaced on the power play. He started to find his game later in the season, but it was a little too late, and unfortunately, he gets a D+. Matthew Kessel, 29 games, 2 goals, 3 points, plus 1. With the addition of Logan Mailloux, Kessel became a depth defenseman and saw spot starts. At 5-on-5, he was on the ice for more goals for, 12, than against. But there were still mistakes in his own zone that prevented the Blues from playing him more. He gets a C. Theo Lindstein, 17 games, 2 goals, 4 points, plus 6. As general manager Doug Armstrong marveled about Lindstein at the end of the season, not only did he step into the NHL and play well on defense at age 21, but he also did so in the top 4. He got some guidance from veteran partner Colton Parayko, but for Lindstein to be plus 6 in 17 games and a minus player in only 2 of those games, minus 1 in both, was remarkable for a rookie. So he gets an A, one of the few A's. Logan Mailloux, 67 games, 5 goals, 13 points, minus 10. There was a lot of pressure on Mailloux after his trade from the Montreal Canadiens. Having only 8 NHL games under his belt, breaking in on a new team proved to be a challenge. But he gained confidence from a stint in AHL Springfield, and after the trade deadline, he played in the top pair with Broberg and logged 21 minutes, 44 seconds per game, showing great signs for the future. And he gets a B+. Just a note here, you finish with a minus 10. Early on in the season, he was closer to a minus 20. So great recovery there by Logan. Colton Parayko, 77 games, 4 goals, 18 points, and a minus 6. Parayko wasn't a liability by any means, but he wasn't his steady self. He seemed indecisive early in the season, jumping up in the play less often, and seeing his offense slip significantly from 2024-25. After a 16-goal, 36-point season, he finished with 4-18. The Blues tried to trade him in March, but he invoked his no-trade clause. And for his efforts, he gets a D. Tyler Tucker, the last of the defensemen we'll get, 69 games, 3 goals, 17 points, minus 4. It was evident that Tucker missed having veteran Ryan Suter at his side. Instead, Tucker opened the season with Mailloux as his partner, and that's a lot different than Suter, who extinguished problems before they happened. Tucker played a career-high 69 games and did have a career-high 14 assists, but seemed to chase the play more than dictated. And his grade, C-. And then the two goalies, Jordan Binnington first, 41 games, 39 starts, 13-20-7 with a 3.33 goals against average and an .873 save percentage. Binnington had the fewest wins and the lowest save percentage of his career. According to Money Puck, he finished with the worst goals saved above expected in the NHL, minus 22.4 this season. There were some games where he looked like the Bennington of old, but they were few and far between. And with Joel Hofer's solid season, the veteran lost his starting job, and Jordan gets a D-. And then Joel Hofer, 46 games, 43 starts, 24-13-5, 2.61 goals against average, and a .910 save percentage. The first couple of months of the season were hard on Hofer, but beginning with an 18-save shutout over the Utah Mammoth on November 29th, he turned it around. From that point on, he had the third-best save percentage of any goalie with 20-plus games, .921. He finished second in the league with 7 shutouts, 1 behind the New York Islanders' Ilya Sorokin. And he gets an A-, so only a couple players getting A's here. Hofer, Lindstein, and Broberg were the three A's there. And then let's look at the coach and then the general manager, Jim Montgomery. 37-33-12 was the record. The Blues put a lot of focus on having a good start, but they did not. 3-7-2 after 12 games. Montgomery said he didn't react well to an early season loss, leading to a 7-game losing streak, and handled his frustrations poorly. He did shore up some areas and got the most out of young players, but offense, defense, goaltending, and special teams must be better. So he gets only a C-. And then general manager Doug Armstrong. Armstrong believed the roster he put together could be competitive, but that turned out not to be the case. He did, however, react accordingly and made the right moves at the trade deadline, accruing more assets for aging veterans. Also under his direction, the amateur scouting staff showed that it's doing its job well, with strong play from rookie call-ups. But he only gets a C+. And then along with the two report card stories from Jeremy Rutherford, we have this one. Projecting the Blues roster for the 2026-27 season. Who stays and who goes? Soon, the St. Louis Blues management staff will be traveling overseas for a scouting trip. Then they will be returning for a retreat, at which they'll be discussing individual players and their futures with the club. Their decisions about the construction of the roster for the 2026-27 season will be based on last season as a whole, not just the final 2 months when they were a long shot to make the playoffs and went 17-5-3. I don't put a lot of stock into that run post-Olympics, general manager Doug Armstrong said. We were playing with house money for a long time, and we pushed ourselves back into the poker game. We had to go back into our own pocket and put our own money on the table, and we didn't do very well with our own money on the table. Interesting analogy there. Who can the Blues bet on next season for the full season? Who's staying? Who's going? To break it down, let's divide 24 players on the Blues roster into 5 tiers. Names are listed in alphabetical order in each tier. Returning for sure, Philip Broberg, 24-year-old defenseman. He is signed through the 2031-32 season at $8 million average annual value. It says the best move of the season was signing the defenseman to a 6-year, $48 million contract that will kick in next season. With the start he's had in St. Louis, fans hope he'll be around long after that. Dalibor Dvorsky in that category. He's 20 years old. He is signed through the 27-28 season at $886,666 AAV, annual average value. The number 10 pick in the 23 draft showed this season that he can be a factor at this level. Perhaps he'll be able to prove it in 2026-27 that he can be a solid number 2 center. Joel Hofer, 25-year-old goalie. He is signed through 2026-27, $3.4 million AAV, so he's only signed through this coming season. At the start of the season, some might have worried about him being the number 1 goalie of the future. Hofer put that worry to rest and showed he can be one of the best netminders in the league. Dylan Holloway, 24 years old. He is a restricted free agent with arbitration rights. When he was acquired from the Edmonton Oilers, one NHL scout thought his ceiling might be the third line. He's now proven he can be a top-line player. The team's top priority this offseason will be signing him to a contract extension. Theo Lindstein is 21 years old. He is signed through the 27-28 season at $918,333. His first 2 months in the NHL went so well that the team was already penciling him into its starting lineup for next season. Depending on who returns on the blue line, he could be in the top 4. Logan Mayhew, 23-year-old defenseman, signed through the 2026-27 season at $850,000 AAV. He played in the top pairing with Broberg after the trade deadline in March and fared well. Even if Colton Parayko returns in 2026-27, there's a chance the club would put Mayhew back with Broberg. Jake Neighbors, 24-year-old, he is signed through 2026-27 at $3.75 million AAV. He's only been in the league for four full seasons, but Neighbors is viewed as a veteran who can provide leadership. If the Blues do name a captain in 2026-27, he'll be part of that conversation. Jimmy Snuggerud, 21, contract signed through 2026-27, $950,000 AAV. The Blues have a lot of quality prospects, but many don't feel they have a true star in their cupboard. The forward with the best one-timer in the organization might be able to dispel that notion. And then, to round out this tier, Otto Stenberg, 20-year-old, he is signed through the 27-28 season at a $918,333 AAV. If there's one thing coaches like a lot, it's players who are reliable in their own zone and pay attention to details. When that player is a 20-year-old rookie, he's got a solid future ahead of him. All right, so the next tier, now we get things get interesting. Returning, we think. First guy is Jonathan Berggren, 25-year-old. He is a restricted free agent with arbitration rights. He's going to need a new contract this offseason. Jack Finley, 23-year-old. He is signed through the 27-28 season at a $775,000 clip. Cam Fowler, 34-year-old. He is signed through the 28-29 season, so he's got three more years to go at a $6.1 million AAV. He needs a bounce-back season, obviously, it says, but otherwise his contract won't age well, says Rutherford. Matthew Kessel, 25-year-old. He's a restricted free agent with arbitration rights. Robert Thomas, the 26-year-old first-line center, he is signed through the 2030-31 season at $8.125 million AAV. Pius Suter, 29-year-old, he is signed through 2026-27 at $4.125 million. Then we got, after Pius Suter, we got Alexei Torpchenko, 26. He is signed through the 27-28 season at $2.5 million AAV. Tyler Tucker, 26-year-old defenseman, he is signed through the 26-27 season at $925,000. Nathan Walker, 32. He is signed through the 27-28 season, so he's got two more years, at $887,500 AAV. Now the 50-50 club. For leading the way here is Colton Parayko, the 32-year-old defenseman. He is signed through the 2029-30 season, so he's still got 4 years left on his contract at a $6.5 million AAV. And the question that Jeremy raises here is, will the Blues go back to him with another trade and ask for his approval? And will he accept it this time if they do? Jordan Binnington, 32 years old. He is signed through this coming season at a $6 million AAV. And then contracts the Blues will be open to moving. Pavel Buchnevich, the 31-year-old. He is signed to the 2030-31 season at $8 million a year. And says the team is likely regretting the deal it gave him a full year before he would have become a free agent. Jordan Kyrou, the 27-year-old, he is signed to the 2030-31 season at $8.125 million AAV. It says his name didn't come up as much as others at the trade deadline, but that doesn't mean the club isn't trying to deal him. Jonathan Drouin, 31 years old, signed through the 26-27 season at $4 million. The team likely had to take Drouin in the trade that sent Braden Schenn to the New York Islanders, but now what? He has one season left on his deal. It was a healthy scratch in 8 of the last 13 games. And then likely to move on, Oscar Sundquist, the 32-year-old, will be an unrestricted free agent. And right now, that's the only person in that tier. Let's switch to baseball and the Cardinals here briefly. J.J. Weatherholt gets a jump on the Cardinals' renaissance. This story is by Ken Rosenthal. When St. Louis Cardinals hitting coach Brant Brown compares rookie second baseman J.J. Weatherholt's makeup to that of all-star catcher Will Smith, it's about as big a compliment as he can offer. Brown got to know Smith during his tenure with the Los Angeles Dodgers from 2018 to 2022. And the thing that strikes him about Weatherholt is the same thing that struck him about Smith. The kid never panics. Cardinal reliever Ryan Stanek, a 10-year veteran, also had high praise for Weatherholt, saying, "He just acts like he's been here in a good way. He isn't trying to make any moment too big. He's just playing his game." Stanek added, "For him to go out of his way to be a jerk, it just feels like it would be hard for him." The biggest story with the Cardinals, and one of the biggest in baseball, is the awakening of right fielder Jordan Walker, who on Sunday hit his major league leading 7th home run. Okay, this is a little behind the times here, but after making mechanical adjustments to correct his bat path, better enabling him to elevate the ball, Walker says, "What I'm trying to do and what I need to keep doing is turn my brain off during my at-bats. All the work happens in the cage." Weatherholt, like Walker, is 23 and also figures to be part of the Cardinals' renaissance whenever it might occur. The Cardinals drafted him 7th overall out of West Virginia University in 2024, 2 places ahead of where the Pittsburgh Pirates took shortstop Connor Griffin, a high schooler from Mississippi. Weatherholt, listed at 5'9" and 190 pounds, previously went undrafted out of Mars Area High School in western Pennsylvania, where his coach was Andy Bednar, the father of Yankees closer David Bednar. "I had no looks," Weatherholt said. "I wasn't that good." Steve Sabins, a longtime West Virginia assistant who took over as head coach in June 2024, recalled Weatherholt as a lightly recruited, undersized second baseman for a Pittsburgh area travel ball team. Weatherholt played in men's leagues, college leagues, anywhere he could. Even then, he showed a unique ability to drive the ball to the opposite field. One stunning play Weatherholt made in the field helped West Virginia finalize his decision to offer him a scholarship, and sticks with Sabins to this day. Weatherholt, playing second base, had a terrific read and got an excellent jump on a blooper down the right field line and laid out to make an outstanding grab. Weatherholt played third base for West Virginia as a freshman, second baseman as a sophomore when he led the nation with a .449 batting average, and shortstop as a junior when a hamstring strain sidelined him for 6 weeks and limited him to 36 games in his draft year. Ask how Weatherholt went from an undrafted player out of high school to the 7th pick overall 3 years later, Sabins said, "Work, grit, a deep desire to be the best he can possibly be, and then a commitment level that is unmatched." Weatherholt, after hitting a home run in his debut and a 2-run walk-off single in his second game, is 9-for-47, 191, with 1 extra base hit since. Still, he remains part of a tremendous class of rookies and, like any quality young player in today's game, a candidate for a lucrative long-term contract. He has discussed such a deal with the Cardinals, but the talks have not progressed, according to people briefed on the discussions. All in due time. Weatherholt has done just fine making his own way. And just FYI, this story by Ken Rosenthal was written on April 13th. So it's almost 2 weeks old. And here's a story by Jim Bowden. What early season MLB trends should we believe and which ones are mirages? And in the believe category, we have Jordan Walker. It says, "In 2023, I predicted Walker would win the National League Rookie of the Year award and develop into a star. 3 years later, the Cardinals outfielder hasn't yet found stardom. I've taken grief from fans ever since and don't blame them. However, Walker has started this year off with a bang. With 7 homers and a 1.138 OPS in 15 games, he may finally be reaching that ceiling he held as a prospect. The strong start comes after he made some significant changes at the plate. He's altered his stance, swing, and approach following time at Driveline in the offseason, and now has the confidence and mechanics to live up to my early expectations for his career. Barbara Streisand would be proud, as I believe that a star is born in St. Louis." Let's hope he's right. And on that note, I conclude this week's edition of The Athletic, St. Louis Style. Again, my name is Don Pavlicek, and thank you very much for listening today.
1: Thank you, Mind's Eye listeners, for tuning in to another edition of Ear to Ear here this Thursday evening. We always have great guests to talk to about a lot of different interesting things in the Metro St. Louis community or around Illinois, too, where we're at over here in Belleville, Illinois. And today's show will be no different. I'm fortunate enough to have someone from Amarillo, Illinois, with us talk about a different initiative. That is Riley Adams. He is Electric Initiatives Manager and the Avian Protection Program Manager for Ameren, Illinois. He's also an engineer. Riley, a pleasure having you on the show today.
2: Thank you, Jason. I'm glad to be here.
1: And, you know, I just find, like you said, they give you a lot of different hats at Ameren. I see, you know, you do quite a few things just from your job title and job description. Do you have any special, do you have to abbreviate that sometimes when you're telling people all the things you do there?
2: I'm just the avian guy, is what people call me.
1: So, and how long have you, now, just a little background on yourself before we get into talking about that program. How long have you been with Ameren, Illinois now?
2: Jason, I've been with Ameren about 35 years in various engineering and operation positions.
1: Okay, so you've seen a lot of different things in your time, I imagine.
2: Oh, yeah, I definitely have.
1: And, you know, before we get started into that, kind of when you talk about the avian program, and I'm just always interested because we actually ironically had this issue at Mind's Eye last week. You know, kind of how can a cardinal or sparrow safely land in a power line and not get injured?
2: Now, that's a good question. You know, when you look at the power line up there, Jason, there's usually three conductors up on the horizontal wood cross arm. And when a small bird like a cardinal or a robin lands on that one conductor, power doesn't flow because you'd have to touch two of those conductors for power to flow. So the air is kind of an insulator. When a small bird like that, its wingspan is not wide enough to touch that second set of conductors, so it's safe for them to land up there.
1: And because I found, because last week we were here at the station and we were, you know, doing business as usual. And that was, another reason that question came up is because we had a bird land on. He did not land safely, let's put it this way. And, you know, we just heard this loud pop, and we came, everybody, the technicians came out, and that's what it was a bird landing on the power line that caused that loud, you know, disruption.
2: Yeah, you know, sometimes a larger bird, like a hawk or now even an eagle, can land on top of that horizontal cross arm, and its wingspan's wide enough where it will cross over two of those conductors at the same time, and that causes power to flow, and that sometimes causes that pop. The other thing that can happen is they'll land on the transformer outside your building or your home. If it's an overhead system, you've got one of those gray cans that's about 2 foot tall out there on top of the pole. That's your transformer. Top of that transformer has two energized components on there, a hot leg and a neutral leg, and it'll stand on top of that grounded tank of that transformer, touch that hot leg sometimes, and that'll open the fuse up. Of course, it's not safe for the bird to do that either.
1: And, you know, it's just because when you think about this program here, the Avian Protection Program, it's pretty cool to see Ameren taking this initiative to kind of protect, you know, wildlife. Why does Ameren have this, Illinois have this program?
2: Well, you know, we've noticed a couple of things over the years, and that is a lot of our outages are caused by animals, obviously, like when they get on top of an overhead transformer. So the Avian Protection Program fits right into this. It saves the animals because what we do is, like I mentioned on the top of that transformer, we've developed some plastic covers that cover the energized component that's on top of that transformer, the bushing connections, what we call it. So if we cover one of those connections up and a bird lands up out there, just like that cardinal, that robin was on that one conductor, there's not a second one for him to touch and cause harm to that bird. It also doesn't cause an outage to our customers. In conjunction with that, you know, there are federal and state laws where everybody has to protect birds. There's a Migratory Bird Act where basically all birds are protected. Then there's specialized treaties out there like the Golden Bald Eagle Act, which, you know, protects golden and bald eagles. So, yeah. You know, we have to do our due diligence and our part of Ameren just like everyone else. Plus, it improves, saves the birds and improves their liability to our customers.
1: And what are some of those protective measures that, you know, Ameren, Illinois, and I know you worked on that you put in place to protect birds from dangerous encounters with power lines?
2: Yeah, you know, when we have you look out there at one of our poles out there, you know, our system covers on the north end from Interstate 80 to all the way to the southern tip of the state. We've got about 1.5 million power poles out there. And each one of those poles typically has a horizontal cross arm up there. And if there's three or four conductors on that, big bird lands on there, you know, its wings cross two of those conductors, you know, it's pretty hazardous for the bird. So what we've done is we've increased our cross arm length to a 10-foot cross arm, and we lowered it down. What that does is it's designed so if the largest bird of prey in Illinois, which is an eagle, lands on top of that pole, the distance between those two conductors is greater than an eagle's wingspan. So if an eagle lands on there, everything smaller than that can land on it also. So what we've done is all of our new construction, all of our new lines built since 2011, all those lines are built with Avian Safe construction. So everything we do is 100% Avian Safe. The other thing we've done is all of our transformers out there have a cutout. The cutout is a fuse that opens up and it supplies power. If we need to open that up to cut off power to work on the system, we open that fuse. But a lot of times a bird will land on that cutout and the same things happen. It'll cause an outage. And so what we've done is we've developed what's called a cutout cover. It's a plastic cover that covers that so birds can land on top of that structure, on top of that transformer, and use it safely. And Jason, what we found is that these products not only work for birds, they work for squirrels, raccoons, and other critters that come up there and use our facilities also. So we've seen about a 25% reduction in animal-related outages over the past 5 years, which due to the products we've installed in these poles. And it's a big benefit for our customers also.
1: You got to beat me to my next question, because I was going to talk, you know, like, I know many people who listen to the station remember our the Mind's Eye squirrel gate of 2000, I think it was 14. It was one of my early years, and we had a squirrel that basically took us down, took down the power for about a week, where, you know, we fixed a transformer out there for the station. So I was, you know, just wondering what other type of animals do you also encounter or try to protect with this program? I know we mainly focus on birds of prey and other birds, but what are some other animals that also, you know, maybe cause issues?
2: Yeah, raccoons obviously are one of the number ones, and squirrels out there also. Squirrels are the number one cause of any type of outage. Believe it or not, snakes are also a problem. Snakes can climb up those poles. They can get on top of transformers. They can get inside of the pad mount transformers and things like that. So snakes cause a lot of problems also. So, you know, we do these products that we install work for all those types of different various types of animals.
1: Wow. Like I said, it's crazy to think, you know, that something – you know, depending if it was a large bird of prey or something as small as a squirrel can cause that much damage. Because I know, like, in the past, like I said, we've seen it firsthand here at Mind's Eye. So definitely interesting to see what you guys are doing with this program. Also, I know you guys do a couple of things like flight diverters, and also you talk a little bit about nest management as another way you can kind of help out with this.
2: Yeah, flight diverters, you know, if we've got a line that's built along near a lake or a pond, you know, you've got a lot of large birds and ducks and geese that, you know, take off and land from that pond. But when they come into land, you know, some of those small conductors in between those poles, it's pretty hard for them to see them. So we've developed a product with the industry. It's called a flight diverter. What it is it's basically a plastic triangle that snaps onto a line, and we install those about every 30 foot down the line. And on that piece of plastic, there are two pieces of tape. One is a reflective piece of tape that reflects the sunlight in the daytime. So when those are all lined up about 30 foot apart, it looks like the conductor's bigger than it is, and a bird can see that when they come into land or take off. They can adjust their flight path so they don't hit those conductors. It really doesn't cause us an outage, but, you know, in the past, it would cause, you know, damage to the bird, break a wing or something like that. The second piece of tape is a piece of tape that absorbs the sun's energy during the day. And then at night, it puts off a low glow, which it does the same thing. It makes, you know, those holes are lined up 30 feet apart, makes it look like there's something else in their flight path, so they can adjust their flight path, you know, from a further distance away and either take off and land safely.
1: Wow. So it's amazing, this type of things that you guys are thinking of, this things that are making this, you know, very safe for the animals and the environment, also for maintain the power lines, too. How much, I know you talked a little bit about the decrease in the last 5 years, but can you just kind of go into a little bit more of this decrease in animal-related outages? How much of a decrease have you seen with this protective equipment?
2: We've seen about 25% overall, and basically animal-related outages specifically about 20% decrease in animal-related outages. And that includes our substations also. We install some of these products in our substations also, because, you know, if an animal's in a substation, you know, that could take out power to thousands of people, not just individual, like a transformer behind someone's house. So we install it in substations also. It's a critical for us to make sure. And we can cover up in that substation with plastic components, plastic covered over the metal. You know, we could cover one component so a bird or, in that case, mainly a squirrel or raccoon can't touch two of those components and cause an outage. Very important for our customers and for the reliability of the system.
1: And, you know, we know that you guys come out and, you know, take care of the power lines where there is damage, but what happens when you guys do come in contact with maybe an injured bird of prey from one of these situations?
2: Yeah, Jason, you know, there are federal laws out there where us or the public, we really can't handle birds of prey. It's a violation of federal law. So what we do is we work with the Illinois Department of Natural Resources and U.S. Fish and Wildlife so that if a hawk or an owl is injured on our system, and a lot of times we get calls from customers saying that there's an injured hawk in the yard, we'll notify proper authorities that, you know, this is taking place. And we work with the Illinois Raptor Center in Decatur, and they're qualified to handle birds of prey. And what they'll do is they'll come and retrieve that bird. They'll take it back to the Raptor Center, and they'll do a diagnosis of what's wrong with the bird. If it's got a broken leg or a wing, they can typically fix that with surgery. They'll repair that bird. And then they have flight cages where the bird can safely recover and recuperate and build their muscles up. And then when that's time for that bird to go back to the wild, they'll take it back to the place they got it from, and they'll release it back to the wild there. So it's a good working relationship we developed with the Raptor Center, Fish and Wildlife, and Department of Natural Resources to help our customers out, help the system, and, you know, help wildlife in general do the right thing, you know, as far as helping those birds recover and get them back out in the field where they belong.
1: Very good. We're talking with Riley Adams of Ameren, Illinois. He's Electric Initiatives Manager and Avian Protection Program Manager also as well. I got a little tip from some guy in the PR department there over there at Ameren, Illinois, who said, you've assisted the Illinois Raptor Center in Decatur with several products in the past. What can you tell me about, like, kind of the in-flight cage and the Mews over there?
2: Yeah, the Raptor Center, they believe it or not, they receive a lot of calls from the public of just raptors that are injured anywhere, and the majority of raptors injured in Illinois are actually due to a raptor running into a building or a glass window. Maybe only 2% of them are from a power line, but majority of them are just, you know, building glass window, or they run into a car. And they receive probably 300 to 600 calls on year on injured raptors, which is a tremendous amount. So over the years, as far as our partnership, we've helped them build helped them build 25 that called Mews, which is basically a 10 by 10 by 10 cage where an injured raptor can, you know, safely recover after it's been injured, get its flight capabilities back, and make sure its senses are all good before they release it to the wild. Because a raptor has been injured, if it's not fully functional, you know, it's not going to survive in the wild. So they want to give it the best chance they can. One of the other things we helped them develop is called it's a flight cage. It's basically 400 foot long. We helped them build that. It's about 16 foot tall and about the same width, 400 foot long. What it does is it's got some twists and turns in it, and they can coordinate that off internally where depending on what type of raptor they have, where a large bird like an eagle, it can fly the whole length of the cage back and forth safely. It turns left, turns right. And it rebuilds its muscles so that when it's fully ready to go back to the wild, you know, it's strong. It's a strong bird again. They can take it back to where they found it and release it back to the wild. And, you know, like I said, they get at least one raptor call a day, and not from us, but basically from the public, and sometimes as many two raptor calls a day. So it's a service to the community we're helping them provide to all of Illinois, because they'll go anywhere in Illinois to retrieve an injured raptor. And there's a great benefit to the raptors in the community.
1: It almost sounds like physical therapy for raptor, or, you know, for raptors, and to get back and get on the mend.
2: Yeah, you know, you'd be surprised what they can do. A lot of times a bird will be missing some of its flight feathers, and when they find a deceased bird, you know, they're qualified and permitted to take and keep some of those feathers. And what they'll do is they will graft a deceased bird's feathers in with a live bird that needs them, and basically they're going to super glue it back in to a certain extent and give it the flight feathers it needs to return to the wild. So, you know, that's some of the stuff they can do. They also do surgery. They can fix legs, wings, other things that's wrong with the bird. It's very interesting.
1: Man, super fascinating, and, you know, super fascinating the work you do, and also the steps that Ameren has taken not only to protect power lines but protect animals that, you know, may come across those power lines, whether it's birds of prey, squirrels, you mentioned snakes, to make sure. So kudos to you and the team at Ameren, Illinois, for doing that great work. Riley, it's been fascinating talking to you today and learning so many different things. If someone wants to know more about this program, or, you know, how would they find out more information?
2: They can go to Ameren online and look at some of our avian protection information that's out there. And if they do find an injured raptor in the yard and they need help with someone recovering that, they can call our call center, and our call center will get us in touch with the proper personnel to make sure we follow up on that.
1: And so definitely check that out. Go to Ameren, Illinois, and go check out that part of the website. Riley, it's been a pleasure talking to you today, and best look out there and stay safe out here during this time.
2: Thank you, Jason. Appreciate it.

0: Here's your Southern Illinois weather forecast.
1: Good morning. Today, expect sunshine with a high near 77. Tonight, look for scattered thunderstorms with a low near 61. Monday, there is a slight chance of rain with a high near 79. Monday night, expect clear skies with a low near 67. Tuesday, expect heavy rain with a high near 64. Get your weather every hour right here on Mind's Eye Radio, your virtual newsstand.
2: In Belleville and Granite City, it's sunny and 47 degrees. In Fairview Heights, it's sunny and 46 degrees.
3: 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Game time is at 6:45 p.m. On Sunday, July 12th, the Atlanta Braves come to town to play the Cardinals. First pitch is at 1:15 p.m. On Wednesday, July 29th, the Cubs are back to play the Cardinals. Game time is at 6:45 p.m. On Saturday, August 29th, the Pittsburgh Pirates come to town. Game time is at 1:15 p.m. And on Sunday, September 20th, it's our last audio-described game of the season as the Cardinals host the Washington Nationals. Game time is at 1:15 p.m. For the full list of events and links to purchase tickets, visit our calendar at bit.ly/upcoming-ad-events.
4: This is Soledad O'Brien from CNN. Violence is often an ugly family heirloom passed down through generations. Rita is a student from Texas who's made a pledge to reject that inheritance. Here's her response to the Do the Right Thing challenge.
5: A child is such a beautiful gift, like an angel. So what kept my parents from realizing what they were doing to me? 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Dad would get drunk, Mom would nag, they would yell, and eventually they'd hit each other until he stormed out the door. All of these violently explicit scenes were carried out in front of three pairs of small, unblinking eyes. If we so much as spoke, Mom would explode. After venting at her three frightened children, she'd go cry somewhere behind a closed door. 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I'll try my best never to take anything out on them, and I'll do all I can to show them that violence is not the right way to handle the situation. 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
4: As Rita writes, ending violence is all about being a good example. 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I'm Soledad O'Brien.
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3: 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Showtime is at 2 p.m. And on Tuesday, March 25th, the St. Louis Blues host the Montreal Canadiens at the Enterprise Center. 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
7: After 3 years of in-depth analysis, the presidentially appointed United States Commission on Ocean Policy issued a detailed report and a list of recommendations. The White House responded with the U.S. Ocean Action Plan, a plan to protect and sustain America's natural resources in our ocean world. James Conaton, chairman of the White House Council on Environmental Quality, says the U.S. Ocean Action Plan takes a three-pronged approach to ocean-based issues. Besides its education initiative, it sets dozens of short and long-term goals.
8: For example, our number one priority right now is new legislation that will help us end overfishing and rebuild our fish stocks so we can have healthy food for Americans and sustainable fisheries for generations to come.
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7: I'm Marilyn Cooley. 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
13: Are you ready for an hour of laughs from all of your favorite comics? It's the Funny Pages.
14: Hello and welcome to the Funny Pages. My name's Greg Conroy. Ready for a good time? Great. This is brought to you by the folks at Mind's Eye Organization. Okay, we're going to kick it off with Cornered. A man is lying in a hospital bed hooked up to a lot of wires. His blanket looks like a large bullseye. Hanging from a string attached to the ceiling is a pocket watch that seems to be moving back and forth. His wife is sitting in the chair next to him. I hear they're trying to wean you off the painkillers with self-hypnosis. Non sequitur. A group of mourners and a priest are standing beside a grave at a funeral. They're looking down at the coffin in the grave. The words on the tombstone next to the coffin read, Today, I'm going to put the tri in triathlon. The man's wife looks at the sign and comments, let's just say his bucket list sprang a leak. Oh. Duplex. Eno Camino is holding the cordless wall phone in his hand, punching in a phone number. The voice on the phone, I'm sorry, but the number you have reached is no longer in service. The voice continues, so your estimated wait time is infinity. That's the way it feels sometimes, right? Marmaduke. The big dog is sitting outside of his doghouse, surrounded by piles of junk. There's a large armchair, a variety of sporting equipment, a tire, a vase, a blender, and so on. In front of his doghouse is a sign, yard sale. Debbie, his owner, has come up to him. She is not happy. You take all this stuff back where you found it right now. Marmaduke just slyly grins. Drabble. Bob the duck is sitting on his perch. People who tell you what you want to hear never take you where you want to go. The early bird gets the best donut. I always considered other opinions. I consider them stupid. He turns to us, the audience. You're welcome. Words of wisdom. Lola. A stray cat named Oreo is sitting on top of a fence. Max the dog comes up, trudging through a pile of snow that's on the ground. He is shaking snow off of his fur. Oreo, come romp in the snow with me. Oreo looks down, disgusted. Honestly, Max, do I look like a snow romper? Max is digging down into the snow, his tail sticking up in the air. Oh, my stars, there's a tennis ball down here. Oreo the cat turns and walks daintily across the top of the fence. This is embarrassing. Cats have standards, right? Ziggy. Our little buddy is running quickly across the frame, looking at his wristwatch. Why is it that the only thing that doesn't seem to slow down as you get older is the aging process? I agree, Ziggy. I agree. The Argyle sweater. A lobster mother comes into her son's room holding an iPod in one of her claws. Her teenage son is lying in his bed reading a book. There are posters on the wall. The Rolling Stone crab, Twisted Oyster, Motley Crustacean, Arrow Shrimp, Leonard Squildward, Stingray Vaughn, the mother. Guess what I found on your iPod, Bobby? A Josh Groban playlist. Where did your father and I go wrong? The text box reads, the heartbreak of rock lobster parents. Oh, jeez. Other coast. Sakura the dog is holding up a magazine titled Outdoor Catalog. On the cover is a man carrying a backpack as he hikes through the mountains. He is accompanied by his dog. Sakura tells Coco, her friend, I know the dog on the cover of this magazine, and it looks like he's been digitally altered in CGI. Coco, how can you tell? Sakura points at the dog. That's not his tail. Mm-hmm. Blondie. Dagwood walks into his boss's office. He looks perturbed. Boss, I'm swamped with too much work, and if you don't hire someone to help me, I'm going to quit. Dagwood crosses his arms and looks confident. I'll walk straight to the elevator and be out of this building in 2 minutes flat. The boss turns to him. Bumstead, you know that elevator.

from the top of his forehead. Hayden is sitting across from Dustin at a round table. Instead of a crystal ball, there's a bowling ball resting on a small pedestal in the center of the building. Dustin asks, "How far into the future can you see?" Hayden, "As far as you like." In the final frame, Hayden produces an empty beer can, shakes it, and we hear cha-ching. And Hayden continues, "But fair warning, I charge by the day." Sally Forth. You might recall that Hillary's 40th anniversary celebration of the comic strip has resulted in some fantasy panels in which a younger Sally confronts present-day Sally. This edition is labeled 1982. The first panel features a young Ted, Sally's husband, talking with 1982 Sally and a very young Hillary. 1982 Sally, "You won't believe what the future is like. Everything is so overwhelming and so changing and so hard to grasp and so hard to believe." She's stressing out. She continues, "I mean, my sister Jackie marries my eventual ex-boss and they have a kid." Ted, "Wait, you have a sister?" 1982 Sally, "Well, apparently all my life and starting in 2007. She concludes with, "On a down note, still no jetpacks in 2022. Pearls Before Swine. A man with a short haircut is sitting on a sofa looking at us. Above his head, the text box reads, "Things were glad we didn't know when the world shut down in early 2020. In the next frame, the fellow is still sitting there with a neutral look on his face. The text box continues, "That we'd still be in the same situation 2 years later." In the next frame, he screams and his hair stands straight up. Ah! In the final frame, Rat is writing something on paper. So that means he's writing this story. He has smudges on his face, and Pig is listening to him. Rat, "Same spot, different ear." Pig, "Ah, ignorance." Mother Goose and Grimm. Grimm is looking through a book that's titled Family Album. He's showing it to Ralph, the other dog. Grimm, "There's my dad, my aunt, and there's my uncle. He knew the exact day he would die." Ralph, "How do he not, does he know that?" Grimm, "A judge told him." Ooh, that's dark. Deflocked. Mamet the sheep is out by the mailbox with Cobb the tall dog. Cobb is looking in the mailbox. Mamet comments, "Some random person on the street said hi to me today, and I was like, what's this dude want?" Mamet continues, "Is he looking for money? Is he a con artist? Is he just trying to feel superior to me?" Cobb, "Maybe he was just trying to be friendly." Mamet, "Good point. I never consider the robot using the emotional disguise angle." Pickles. Grandpa is on his knees on the floor looking into a heating vent. He's with Dan, his son-in-law. Dan, "What are you looking for, Earl?" Earl replies, "I lost Opal's checkbook, Dan, and I gotta find it before she finds those car keys of mine that she lost." Dan, "Why, what? What difference does it make who finds what first?" Earl, "You haven't been married very long, have you, Dan?" Rhymes with orange. The text box reads, "The altar." In the single frame, there is a Mayan temple in a jungle. Steep steps lead up to the top of the pyramid from the ground. At the top are two stone statues of deities, a male figure and a female figure, both with horns coming out of the sides of their heads and both seated on thrones. A lighted torch is lit on either side of the statues. At their feet is a large serving tray with raw vegetables. The male statue looks at the female. "I feel so much better after switching to plant-based sacrifices." Delbert. Our favorite engineer approaches one of the secretaries. She's the one with the big hairdo. Delbert. "Hey, secretary. Gah! Stop sneaking up on me." She comes unglued. In the next frame, Delbert remarks, "This is my fault?
The woman looks at him with anger and holds her arms in front of

0: The secretary replies, "Yes, because you sneak up on people." In the final frame, Wally, one of the colleagues, approaches and remarks, "What are you guys talking about?" And she freaks out again. Gah! Baby blues. Zoe is upset because Hammy got a Valentine card. Zoe, why does Hammy have a secret sweetheart and I don't? She screams and begins tearing pages out of a book, smashing her dolls while jumping up and down. She's so upset. She does not look very attractive. Then suddenly she looks up like she's looking to heaven and shouts, "I'm the charming one." Garfield. Our favorite feline is flat on his back on the table when John approaches. John, sometimes I worry. What if I sit down and forget how to stand up? In the final frame, John has become wide-eyed and frantic. He is seemingly obsessed. What if I forget how to walk? Garfield is thinking, too bad you can't forget how to talk. Mutts. In one frame, Earl the dog, Mooch the cat, are out on a field. In the left-hand top corner of the frame, a text box reads, "Meanwhile." Earl looks up, sees the word in the text box, and then Mooch looks up and remarks, "Meanwhile what?" I think that's deep. Or just silly, I'm not sure. Hi, I'm Lois. The twins are out in the snow, where Lois is wearing earmuffs and some winter clothes. Dot announces, "Remember, step on a crack, break your mother's back." Ditto is standing cautiously on an icy sidewalk. The ice is cracking around him. Lois asks, "What's wrong?" Ditto replies frantically, "I can't step anywhere." Doesn't want to break her back, right? It's logical to me. Beetle Bailey. Beetle and Plato have their rifles, and they're situated in a bunker of sandbags. They are both on bivouac, and they're firing blanks, I would assume. Beetle, we've been sitting in this foxhole for hours. Plato, I don't mind. Beetle, why not? Plato, I'm catching up on all my podcasts. He holds up his iPod. Family Circus. It's nighttime, and Daddy's on his hands and knees using a flashlight next to Billy's bed. Billy is fast asleep. Daddy is searching through Billy's toys on the floor. Mommy sticks her head in the door. Daddy whispers, "I dropped the tooth." Some tooth fairy you are. Zitz. Jeremy is talking with Pierce. "So what if I have been acting more mature lately?" Pierce, "It's just not natural." Pierce continues, "Fortunately, there's a proven remedy for even acute cases of responsible behavior." In the final frame, Jeremy is seated behind Pierce's drum set while holding drumsticks. Jeremy, "I'm not becoming a drummer." Bizarro. There is a seal and a walrus sitting in a sofa watching television. The seal, "I really enjoyed that." The seal is holding a remote, by the way. The walrus, "Eh." The text box reads, "Seal of approval and walrus of disdain." Non sequitur. We're in the city, in front of a tall building, which has a revolving door to go into the building lobby. There are also two other doors adjacent to each other on the outside wall of the building. There is also a support column for the building. The first door has a sign that reads, "Enter only," while the sign on the next door reads, "Exit only." The sign on the pillar reads, "Undecided." A middle-aged couple wearing winter clothes are gazing at the front of the building. The man remarks to the woman, "Just once, I'd like to go out and not be reminded this is an election year." Speed bump. An older gentleman is relaxing in a rocking chair on the porch of a bungalow. Next to him is a little boy, also sitting in a rocking chair. The old man: "You'll be an old fart soon enough. Just enjoy being a young fart while it lasts." Cornered. A shepherd is holding a staff while wearing robes. He's at the foot of a mountain in a rustic setting. He's being confronted by a man wearing white robes, a halo over his head, and angel wings. The man is holding two stone tablets. So, I'm going to say that the man is Moses and the angel is God. God announces, "I can tell you're a rules guy, so these are for you." God continues, "Tell everyone else to just use a little common sense." Marmaduke. Billy, the little blonde boy who lives with Marmaduke, the Great Dane, is in his little red wagon, and in back of Billy sits Marmaduke, who just barely fits. A friend of Billy's, who's been pulling both of them in the wagon, announces, "I'm tired of playing Uber." Travel. Wally, the wiener dog, is at the front of his home, staring at the pet door. Wally pushes the pet door with his nose and sticks out his tongue. In the next frame, Wally's tongue is snaking outside the pet door where it is snowing quite heavily. His tongue snags some snowflakes. In the final frame, Wally is inside licking his chops. He looks at us while thinking, "It's fun to catch snowflakes on your tongue." Ziggy. Our little friend is walking along when he passes two gentlemen who are chatting. Ziggy remarks, "One good thing about being a loner, you never have to worry about old friends hitting you up for a loan." Lola. Our favorite senior citizen hears a musical tune coming from another part of the house. Lola. "Oh, the sound is so sweet, like an angel's voice, singing for joy, is upon us when the microwave's dinging." Other coast. A news event is on television. A remote live shot reveals the reporter holding a microphone, and there's a fellow wearing a red cap and a checkered red shirt. The newscaster: "We're here with Dog Walker, who found the remains of missing mobster Larry the Club in the next room. There's a white dog on a leash next to the man, and he's thinking it was actually his dog, Lucy, who discovered the remains buried under a pile of leaves." In the final frame, Coco the dog is watching the television report, and from the TV we hear, "What an amazing dog. Yes, she's so very smart." Seeing this, Coco is not impressed. He scoffs, "Cheap parlor trick. Any dog could have done that." Argyle sweater. A woman is doing dishes at the kitchen sink. She looks down at the floor to find a small test tube wearing a backpack. Nearby is a photo of the test tube with this woman, who we presume is the test tube's mother. The test tube remarks to the woman at the sink, "Ma, the kids at school are teasing me. Is it true I was a test tube baby?" Blondie. Dagwood is at his desk surfing social media at the computer. On the screen is Dagwood's posting, "Latest masterpiece, fried bologna on rye with tons of spices." One of Dagwood's colleagues is looking over his shoulder. In the second frame, another subscriber has commented on Dagwood's post, "Why rye? You anti-whole wheat pro-deli extremists are all alike. I'm unfriending you." In the final frame, Dagwood appears a bit distressed. "Whoa, what could be worse than getting unfriended over a bologna sandwich?" Dagwood's colleague also appears to be taken aback. Dustin. Fitch and his friend Dustin are playing basketball in the driveway. Fitch puts his arm up to guard the basket. "I thought you had chores to do today." Dustin: "I do." Dustin turns and shoots a basket between Fitch's arms. "I just added them to my bucket list." Sally Forth. 1982 Sally has been reunited with their 1982 family. Sally hugs Ted. The important thing is we're back together again, and we will always be together no matter whatever happens. Ted, our story starts today. A short man with the big black mustache wearing a suit and a bowler hat pops up into the frame. And don't forget me, Sid, from Sydney in the Hat. Hillary looks at the man. See? It's nonsense. In the end, all it ever was and all it ever will be is nonsense. The present-day family are looking on from the edge of their frame at the 1982 family. Present-day Ted. So, are we being replaced by our former selves in this strip? Present-day Hillary. Maybe we're no longer in a strip and our lives are real now. Also, they will get former me help, right? Present-day Sally. I'm just really worried Sid is now canon in our comic. Whatever that means. Okay, so that was a wild ride. Maybe that's over with. Pearls before swine. Rat is standing behind a box he has set out in a field. A sign on the front of the box reads, "Life did me wrong." Goat comes up to him and reads the sign. "No one cares." Rat, "And that's why I'm here, to make them care." Goat, "Then you'll be sitting there every day for the rest of your life." Goat then exits. Rat, "Good thing it's a comfy chair." Mother Goose and Grimm. The two stars of this comic are window shopping past a department store window. Mother Goose points at a mannequin wearing a beautiful fuchsia dress with puffy sleeves and a long skirt. "Grimmy, I want that dress in the window." Grimm looks up. "But that dress is in the window." Clever. Deflocked. Cobb, the tall dog, Mammoth the sheep, and Rupert the short dog are walking with Tucker, the little boy who lives with all of them, to the front door of their house. Tucker looks up. "What a dump. We should have the house painted this summer." Cobb, "That would cost thousands of dollars. But here's an idea. Why don't we all pitch in and paint it ourselves?" Everyone in the group turns and looks at Mammoth the sheep. After a moment, Tucker says, "Actually, if you squint hard enough, it looks habitable." Mammoth, "Shabby chic is so in this year." Pickles. Opal and Earl, or better known as Grandma and Grandpa, are out for a walk in the park. Opal, "It's kind of funny. I've been avoiding telling you that I lost your car keys because I was afraid you'd be mad. And you've been avoiding telling me you lost the checkbook for the same reason." Earl, "Yeah, it's good in a way. Now either of us has room to criticize the other." Opal pulls out a pair of car keys from her pocket. "Not so fast. I just found your keys. They were in my sweater pocket." Grandpa clenches his fist. Shoot. Rhymes with orange. A man wearing flip-flop sandals stops in a grassy field. Next to his heel are two fleas. First flea looks up at the man's hairy ankles and dirty feet. "There's no way I'm sticking my fangs into that." The title of the comic is The Germaphobe. Macanudo. Commissioner Gordon is sitting behind his desk in his office. He is an older man with a white mustache and receding hairline. There is a red phone on his desk. Next to him is a policeman in uniform. They are both looking at a man dressed in a large furry rat costume. The man has a short cape with an R on the back around his neck. There is a long pink tail sticking out of the back of the costume. Commissioner Gordon hollers, "Batman! I said bring me Batman!" Oh, Dilbert. Dogbert, the HR expert, is sitting on a couch at Dilbert's house. Dilbert walks by. Dogbert, "I thought you were supposed to be on a room call now." Dilbert turns. "I am, but two of the participants can't stop trying to talk at the same time. You want to come watch?" Dilbert and Dogbert sit next to each other looking at the laptop on the table. Two voices from the computer screen. "But I sort what? Okay, I... No, no, no, go ahead. As I... The, sorry, what? I was you." Dogbird chuckles. Hee hee. Baby blues. Bren, the baby, is sitting on the couch next to her mother, playing with her mother's cell phone. She is talking to the phone. Was a blue goo blue goo ba ba. Mom is sitting next to her reading a book. Siri's voice comes from the phone. Try looking under the coffee table. Ren then lays down on the couch to look under the coffee table. Mom takes the phone back, gives Ren her pacifier that was under the coffee table. Mom thinks to herself, artificial intelligence might be getting a little too intelligent. Garfield. John is sitting at the dinner table, eating a spoonful of mashed potatoes from his plate. He also has a slice of meatloaf and some peas. Next to him is a glass of water. Garfield is sitting next to him, drinking a cup of coffee. John, you know, Garfield, today wasn't a total loss, and this dinner isn't terrible. John takes another bite. Garfield smiles while thinking, the secret to happiness is lowering your expectations. Mutts. Earl the dog and Mooch the cat are shrugging their shoulders, looking out at us. Mooch, not right. Underneath the frame is the number 3. The next frame has a number 2 at the bottom. Earl and Mooch look at each other when Mooch says, is. In the final frame with the number 1 at the bottom, Mooch says to Earl, something. Hi, and Lois. Our favorite couple is dressed up and standing in front of the maitre d' at the restaurant waiting to be seated. The maitre d' calls out, Flagstone, reservation for 2. Hi. There's been a slight change. In the final frame, the entire family is standing next to Hi. The boys are wearing jackets with ties. Dot and Trixie are wearing dresses. Hi explains, our babysitter didn't show up. Ditto, I'm hungry. Dot, me too. Chip comments, stop whining. Beetle Bailey. Beetle and Killer are on evening guard duty outside a group of tents on maneuvers. It's pouring down rain. Killer, it's raining. Beetle, it's pouring. In the general's tent next to him, someone is snoring. Beetle, and the old man is snoring. Oh boy, I haven't heard that in a while. Family Circus. Billy is playing a game of solitaire on the floor next to his father, who's sitting in a chair reading the newspaper. Billy looks up to Daddy. Will you watch me so I don't cheat? Zitz. Jeremy and his father are standing at the sink in the kitchen washing dishes after dinner. Dad is telling a story. And then Marty says, cream cheese it is. He hands Jeremy a plate to dry. Jeremy laughs. Ha ha. Dad wipes down the counter. It was fun washing the dishes with you, Jeremy. We should do it more often. Jeremy slaps his forehead, laughing so hard. Ha ha. Speed bump. A dad is sitting in his easy chair holding a beer. He is mesmerized watching a sporting event on TV. His daughter comes in with her homework. She is standing next to him, trying to get his attention. Her mother calls from the kitchen around the corner. Wave your hand in front of him, dear. He's motion activated. Wouldn't that be something if we were all motion activated? Wow. You're listening to The Funny Pages. My name's Greg Conroy. This is brought to you by the folks at Mind's Eye Organization. Bizarro. A witch and a zombie have been invited to the home of a vampire couple for dinner. The witch is holding a skull of an animal with 3 eyes, horned ears, and a unicorn horn in the middle of its forehead. She smiles as she offers it to the hostess. We brought you a little house-chilling gift. Cornered. At the gates to heaven, St. Peter looks down into his book to see if the next soul is worthy of coming to heaven. He looks up at an angel that has recently been struck by lightning as just a pile of ash with wings. He comments, you didn't get any of the answers correct during the lightning round. Duplex. Eno, Camino, and Fang, the yellow dog, are sitting on the couch watching TV. Fang is chatting on the phone next to him. I see. I'll tell him. Thanks. He hangs up the phone and turns to Eno. That was your date for this evening. She just saw the bowl of chili you ate for lunch in your Facebook post a while ago, so she's canceling for tonight. Eno, dang. Marmaduke. Two dog catchers from Animal Control are standing next to their truck. One is holding a clipboard while the other has a large net on a pole over his shoulder. Marmaduke is frozen, ready to playfully pounce a short walk down the sidewalk. Dog catcher looks at his clipboard. It says here that we have to demand his respect. Drabble. Wally the wiener dog comes up to Honey Bunch holding his empty food dish in his mouth. She looks down at him. Your supper dish is empty? Too bad. It's not time to eat again. She turns back to putting some groceries away. I can't feed you all day long. Wally looks up longingly as he thinks, perhaps I need a bigger dish. Ziggy. The little guy is sitting at his kitchen table, finishing off the last cookie in a box of cookies. Next to him is a glass of milk, with the carton empty. Ziggy shakes the box upside down over the table to make sure it's empty. A few crumbs fall out. The first step to starting any successful diet is removing temptation. Lola. Cecil and Lola are sitting on a park bench on a cold winter's day. Cecil is a friend of hers. Harry looks at a news report on his tablet. He's another friend. Government's too big, he reads. Lola looks up from her newspaper. Well, I agree, Cecil, but what made you just suddenly come to that conclusion? Cecil, well, this study from the Department of Unjustified Money Grabbing. Lola looks back at her paper. They're really getting brazen. Other Coast. Coco the dog is standing tentatively at the front door, looking out over the newly fallen snow. He doesn't want to go out. He sniffs the air. His owner leans out over him. Okay, out you go. Go, go. The dog keeps sniffing. Sniff, sniff. Sniffy, sniff, sniff. The owner, well? The dog turns and marches back inside the house. The man is surprised. He finds the dog lying on his dog bed. Coco is thinking, something didn't smell right. Blondie. Dagwood is taking a nap on the couch. Blondie approaches. Dear, I thought you were going to shovel the snow. Dagwood doesn't move. I'm getting myself motivated. Blondie, by taking a nap? Dagwood's still not moving. Well, I didn't say it was working. Dilbert. The pointy-haired boss and Dilbert are in the conference room together. The boss is seated at the table with a large cup of coffee. Dilbert is holding onto the back of his chair as he announces, I finished the project 20% under budget. The boss, that's deeply disappointing. Dilbert sits down as the boss replies, I hope you would be 40% under. Dilbert, you never told me that. Boss, but still. Dilbert, but still. The boss, I guess I'm just disappointed in you. The boss continues, that reminds me, it's almost time for your annual performance review. In the final frame, Catbert, the HR advisor, is sitting on the edge of a desk talking to the boss. Did you find a way to cut the salary budget? The boss, I'm still priming the pump. Zitz. Jeremy is seated at a table of a fast food restaurant. The waitress asks, okay, I have one triple bacon donut burger with extra gravy and cheese fries. Jeremy. Here, he holds his finger up. Then the waitress looks and places a tiny bit of food in front of his mother, who's on the other side of the table. The waitress, and a dry lettuce leaf with lemon. In the third frame, we note Jeremy's sandwich is about 4 feet tall as Jeremy and his mom stare at each other. She begins to nibble the lettuce while thinking to herself, boys. But then Jeremy is already done with this 4 foot sandwich and he's licking his fingers. He then looks at his mom and remarks, can I have a bite of that? Boys. blues. Zoe and Hammy are seated on the living room floor in front of the television. Zoe is reading a book. Hammy is playing a video game. He is holding a handheld controller. We hear sounds from the TV. Boing, bippity boop, doink. Zoe, I wish I was a bat. Hammy replies, why is that? Zoe, are you kidding? They have radar and fly around at night. Hammy stops what he's doing and stares at his sister. She has caught his attention. In the next frame, Zoe pleads with Hammy, how cool would that be? Hammy, way cool. Zoe, bats also hang upside down for hours at a time. Hammy, that's probably the first skill they learn. With that, Hammy crawls up on the back of the overstuffed chair and hangs from his feet while he remarks, I'm getting really lightheaded. Zoe is back on the floor reading a book in the final frame when she asks, do you want this or not? Pearls Before Swine. There's a dark-haired man dressed in a turtleneck and tan pants. He verbally assaults Pig. Ugly failure. A woman walks by the wall, and she is also haranguing Pig. Gutless traitor, you're dumber than you look. In the next frame, Pig is standing in front of the diner, and a red-haired fellow continues. Guys who think like you are literally a waste of space on the planet. In the next frame, Pig is seated at the counter when a brunette continues the harassment. You're a fraud and a loser, and everyone knows it. While still at the counter, a man in a suit confronts Pig. How does a fathead like you even get a job? I wouldn't care if you were broke and starved. In the next frame, Pig is outside again, walking on the sidewalk. He encounters a youngster who piles it on. You should just die, scum. Finally, Pig has made his way to the park, and there's a giant banner hanging between two trees, and it reads, if people talk in real life like they do on the internet day. In the final frame, Pig is back in the house and he's talking with Rat. Pig, I think I know why I got off the internet. Rat, as he is entranced by his cell phone. Hang on, trolling someone. Of course he is. Non sequitur. There are two men walking in the snow. One is wearing a winter coat, a fedora, and a red scarf around his neck. The older man says to his younger companion, who also is wearing a large coat with a scarf and a stocking cap, remarks, here it is, the end of January, and we still haven't seen progress to save us from annihilation. His older friend, yeah, and time is running out quickly. Suddenly, a flying figure appears and lands in the snow feet first. Foomp! The flying man is wearing blue tights, a red cape, red boots, much like an overweight version of Superman. As he lands, the costumed hero announces, right you are, savvy citizens. This fellow is middle-aged with a sizable paunch. He also is wearing a circular medallion attached to the chest of the costume, which is imprinted with the word duh, D-U-H, and like a traffic sign has a line through it. When both men encounter this ersatz superhero, they simultaneously jump back and they both simultaneously gasp, obvious man. Obvious man replies, and doomsday is right around the corner. The younger man with the stocking cap replies, yeah, that's what we were. Obvious man interrupts, I know. Our democracy is on the brink of collapse. You know what a failed coup attempt is called? Practice. The older fellow replies, wait, what are you talking about? Obvious man explains, the need to indict everyone in Congress who aided and abetted the insurrection before the elections in November. He continues, what were you talking about? He continues, what were you talking about? The younger man, well, we're working on a killer asteroid defense system to prevent going extinct like the dinosaurs. Obvious man becomes wide-eyed and thoughtful while he tells the two men, oh, nice thinking. In the final frame, obvious man asks the two men, any chance you could just direct an asteroid to obliterate Facebook and Twitter? The older gentleman, who has pulled out his cell phone, replies, two problems, one obvious solution. Calculating it now, the younger man, you still got it, obvious man. Mutts. Earl the dog is confronted by Mooch the cat, who is carrying several large uppercase letters in his arms. Mooch asks, what do you think these big letters are for? Suddenly, Mooch trips on a throw rug, shouts, oops, and all the letters fly out of his paws. But they all come together above Mooch's head and spell out, crash. Blondie. Herb Woodley, Dagwood's next-door neighbor, is approaching the front door of Dagwood's home while wearing a football helmet and a jersey. He's got a bag of chips in his hand. Herb. Ha! I hope Dagwood's team is poised for a shellacking. In the next frame, Dagwood approaches his front door from the inside, also wearing a helmet. Woodley's team is going down today, har har. In the next frame, they're both approaching the TV in Dagwood's living room. Herb, amigo, are you ready for some full contact playoff football action? Dagwood, while glancing at the TV and hearing crowd noises from the stadium. Yep, it's nice to hear a packed, noisy stadium again. The two friends are seated in the sofa, both with big sandwiches in front of them on plates balanced on each of their laps. Herb, are your team's fans masked up to stay safe or to hide how ugly they are? Dagwood, right back at you, buddy. Dagwood, looks like your team is practicing social distancing instead of blocking anyone. Herb remarks, your team's receiver is afraid to touch the football or something. Dagwood, I was about to ask you the same thing about your quarterback. Herb, boy, it's great to hear the roar of the football game again. Yeah, too bad they're booing your team. In the final frame, Blondie and Tootsie are seated in Blondie's kitchen. They're both chatting and drinking coffee. Tootsie, it's so nice to hear the boys trash-talking football again. Blondie, yeah, they even have some fresh material. Pickles. Grandpa is in the easy chair, reading a book, while Grandma is leaning on the back of the chair, looking over his shoulder. Grandma, what are you reading? Earl replies, Huckleberry Finn. Grandma, haven't you already read that? Grandpa, yeah, several times, but as someone once said, a truly great book should be read in youth again, in maturity, and once more in old age, as a frame building should be seen by morning light at noon and by moonlight. Grandma replies, well, that's very profound. Grandpa looks up at her. Yeah, besides, I don't remember a darn thing from the last time I read it. Foxtrot. Andrea Fox, the mom, is in the kitchen using a spatula to make pancakes. She and her husband Roger are both in their robes, and he's holding a cup of coffee. Andrea, good day, mate. Roger, what's with the Australian accent? She replies, with all the warm weather we've been having this winter, I've decided one of two things must be going on. Either climate change is real, and it's here, and we're probably doomed. Or we were somehow teleported to the southern hemisphere where it's currently summer. She continues, I find that I sleep better at night if I embrace the second explanation. In the next frame, they stare at each other. In the final frame, Andy continues, Shall I throw a shrimp on the bobby for ya? Roger replies, Dear, those are pancakes. Sally Forth. We're back to the fantasy situations because of the 40th anniversary of this comic strip. In the first frame, Ted and Sally are on the sofa when Sally stands up. Ted, where are you going? She replies, I need to check on something. In the next frame, we've stepped into a 1940s comic strip called Sydney and the Hat by Cy Simon. We're standing in a bakery shop observing pastries in a display case. Sid is staring at the wonderful pastries. By the way, Sid is wearing a black suit with a black tie and white shirt, as well as a black bowler. He also sports a bushy black mustache, reminiscent of Charlie Chaplin. Sid, look at all the precious baked goods, Hat. He's talking to his hat while the hat's thinking, You don't have to shout, Sid. I'm the only one here and I can read your thoughts. Sid continues, Which one do you think looks the tastiest, Hat? The hat replies, I possess no personal insight. The reason I can read your thoughts is our very conversation is a figment of your imagination. Sally enters the bakery and confronts Sid. What are you still doing in our strip, Sid? Hi, Sadie. I'm reliving the classic baked goods gag from my October 9th, 1949 Sunday comic. Sally, but the Sally 40th anniversary storyline is over. We don't need any more comic strip cameos. Sid, but my strip was canceled decades ago. I have no home. I live in a complete void. Sid continues, I thought maybe I could play a neighbor in your strip or a background character in small scenes, but just a small part in your special world, or if you ever get tired of Ted and are looking for something different. Meanwhile, Sally is dismantling the comic strip around her, such as pulling down pieces of the background frame. Sally, okay, so what do I do to get you out? Just tear a hole in the fabric of time? Sid, I'm not even sure how I got in your strip in the first place, so yeah, sounds as good an idea as any. Hi, and Lois. Hi is coming down a set of steps from upstairs, and he exclaims, "Whoa!" On the wall next to the steps are sports posters and pennants. It turns out that Hi is entering his next-door neighbor's basement that has been turned into a man cave. His friend, Thirsty, greets him. "Come on down, Hi." Thurston is sitting next to a pool table. "Hi. Wow, you really fixed up your man cave." Thirsty shows him around. New TV, built-in bar, pool table, leather couch. "Hi, how are you going to pay for all this?" Thurston is smiling, sitting at a card table on which sit poker chips and playing cards. Thurston, "I'm renting it as an Airbnb." Hi just stares at Thurston. Family Circus. Mommy is awakened by snoring from Daddy, who is next to her in bed. She's thinking about a workman in the street using a pneumatic tool to break up a concrete sidewalk. She also is thinking his snoring is as loud as a bowling ball striking pins. Then she jams her pillow on her head to try to block out the sound. The next day, Mommy is sitting at the kitchen table with her mother. "Mommy, I haven't been getting much sleep at night with Bill snoring. It's driving me up the wall." Grandma replies, "You know, my Al's snoring kept me awake for years, but oh, how I missed that sound since he died." In the final frame, Mommy is in bed fast asleep. Bill is snoring again, but this time, music notes on a staff are floating throughout the bedroom. Mommy is smiling in her sleep. Beetle Bailey. Otto, Sarge's dog, who is dressed in the same military uniform as Sarge, holds up his paw. "Sarge, is that a splinter, Otto?" In the next frame, Sarge is taping Otto's paw. Otto is thinking, "He's so dramatic." In the next frame, Private Zero appears in Sarge's office. Zero announces, "I hit my head on a branch and it's bleeding." Sarge, "Put a bandage on it." Next, Killer approaches and puts his bare foot up on Sarge's desk with his pants leg rolled up. Killer, "I tripped and skinned my knee." Sarge, "Put a bandage on it." Next, Plato approaches holding his nose. Plato, "A bee stung my nose." Sarge, "Put a bandage on it." Then Private Rocky comes in the office and exclaims, "I cut my finger with my knife." Sarge, "Put a bandage on it." Suddenly Beetle strolls in. "I've got a problem to discuss. You know what's wrong with you?" In the final frame, Beetle is leaving Sergeant Snorkel's office with half of his face covered in bandages to keep his mouth shut so he can't talk. Rhymes with Orange. It's one single frame. There are two treadmills, the type you find at a gym. A white rabbit is running on his hind feet on one treadmill, while on the next treadmill, a tortoise is crawling slowly onto the rubber belt. The tortoise, "What do you mean press start? It's 30 minutes of cardio just to get up this hill." Mother Goose and Grimm, one frame. Mother Goose has gone out to get the mail. While she's walking back in the door with the mail, there's snow in the buildings on the houses on the other side of the street. Mother Goose, "Strange, someone here at the house just won a week's cruise on a garbage barge." On a nearby sofa, Grimm is smiling ear to ear. Dustin. Ed, Dustin's father, is at the eye doctor. He is sitting in an exam chair. With the device that holds the various lenses that the doctor shows you to check your vision in front of his face. The doctor adjusts one of the dials. "Yes, your vision is getting worse. It's a natural part of getting older." Ed comments from behind the contraption. "I've noticed. My hair gets thinner and my glasses get thicker." Sally Forth. The text box reads, "How to beat the winter doldrums. Number one, get plenty of exercise." Under this title, Sally is bundled up in a big winter coat with a hood while wearing an additional stocking cap and a scarf wrapped around her face so that only her eyes are visible. She wears large mittens. In the second frame, the family is in the living room. Ted is wearing a pair of virtual reality goggles. He's holding a controller in each hand. He is swinging them around wildly as he cries out to Sally and Hillary, "It sees me. What do I do? What do I do?" He continues to shake the controllers in a panic. Sally, "Run! That's the whole point of this VR game." Hillary, are you still playing knife-wielding grizzly in our hallway? Because I want to play Beat Saber. Pearls before swine. Rat is wearing a winter hat when he comes out into the snow in the front yard to talk to the snowman named Gonsoon. Hey, Gonsoon, have you ever thought about making a will so that your loved ones will know how you want your possessions distributed? The snowman replies, that's a good point. Can you write this down for me? Rat pulls out a pen and paper. Sure. The snowman, 1 carat, spelled C-A-R-A-T, to whomever picks it up. Rat gives up and goes into the living room, where Pig is sitting on a cushion watching TV. Gonsoon has an annoying sense of humor. Mother Goose and Grim. Grim is sitting on his butt on the living room carpet, pulling himself around with his front paws, scratching himself. Mother Goose runs in screaming, Grammy, stop scooting on my new carpet. Grim continues scooting across the floor. Wait, I'm about to set my personal best. Deflocked. Mammoth the sheep is looking in the mirror as Cobb the tall dog watches. Mammoth pulls on some of his hair, exasperated. Ugh, more gray hairs. My whole family went gray early. Cobb, if it's in your family, what are you going to do? Mammoth runs and grabs the phone. Hello, Mom. I hereby disown my family. He comes back and continues looking at himself in the mirror. Crud, didn't work. Still gray. Cobb holds up the receiver to the phone. It's your mom. She wants to know when she can stop sending your allowance checks. Pickles. Grandma is standing in the living room when Grandpa comes home. Grandma, where have you been? Grandpa mutters, barbershop. He comes and sits on the couch next to his dog. He grumbles to his wife, I should say the butcher shop. Grandma leans in over the couch and looks at her husband's mostly bald head. Oh, what's wrong? Grandpa, can't you tell? He parted my hair on the wrong side. Grandma starts laughing. Grandpa turns. As Grandpa glares at Grandma, we note that even Roscoe is laughing. Rhymes with orange. The text box reads, the forecast. A butterfly is in a television news studio giving the weather forecast. Another butterfly wearing a cap is running the camera. The weather forecaster is standing in front of a large screen that reads Severe Storm Watch. There is a diagram with arrows pointing at various wind directions and large clouds filled with rain and lightning. The weatherman points. That's the diagram. As for which one of us caused it, let's not place blame. I think I get this because it's been said that even a butterfly flapping its wings could cause a air current in Africa that could become a hurricane as it goes west. Dilbert, our favorite engineer, comes into his boss's office where the pointy-haired boss is sitting behind his desk having a cup of coffee. Dilbert, we're getting pressure to stop doing business with Albonia. Critics say they make fertilizer out of orphans. There are hundreds of videos of it happening, but the Albonian government denies it. The boss takes a moment. Sounds like a wait-and-see situation. What an idiot. Baby Blues. Wanda is in the kitchen making brownies. She's busy stirring the ingredients together in a bowl. Zoe climbs up on a stool, very excited. Ooh, brownie batter. Can I lick the spoon? Wanda, sure. She hands her the spoon. Zoe, and when I'm done, I'll whack Hammy over the head with it. Wanda turns as she's about to put the tray of brownies into the oven. What? Why? Zoe continues licking the spoon. Call it a flavor enhancer. Garfield. John is wearing a towel after taking a shower, drinking a cup of coffee. Odie the dog is sleeping nearby. Suddenly, Garfield runs in with his arms flailing over his head. He's thinking, we're late, we're late. He points in various directions. Places, everyone. John quickly jumps up, puts on his shirt and pants. Odie wakes up and takes a minute to squirt some breath spray into his mouth. In the final frame, Garfield is lying on his back in front of John and Odie, sound asleep. John and Odie are not amused. Mutts, Earl the dog and Mooch the cat, are outside in the snow, standing next to a groundhog who's popped his head out of his burrow. The groundhog, yep, it's getting to be everybody's favorite time of year. Earl, what's that? The groundhog, Groundhog Day. Mooch leaps up in the air and passes out on the snow. The groundhog, well, looking at Mooch, almost everybody. Hi and Lois. Lois and High are sitting on the couch watching TV. High is looking at his phone. I can't take this bad news anymore. Lois crosses her arms while watching the television. Me either. There's a loud click from the remote as High turns off the TV. The two of them are now relaxing on the couch. High, tune in, turn off, chill out. Lois laughs, enjoying their time together. Who was it said that? You've been listening to The Funny Pages. My name's Greg Conroy. This is brought to you by the very good folks at Mind's Eye Organization. Have a great week. Take care.
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2: Good morning. Today, expect sunshine with a high near 77. Tonight, look for scattered thunderstorms with a low near 61. Monday, there is a slight chance of rain with a high near 79. Monday night, expect clear skies with a low near 67. Tuesday, expect heavy rain with a high near 64. Get your weather every hour right here on Mind's Eye Radio, your virtual newsstand.
3: In Belleville, it's sunny and 55 degrees. In Granite City and Fairview Heights, it's sunny and 50 degrees.
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9: Welcome to the St. Louis Post-Dispatch Sunday edition. My name is Mark Love, and our first article comes from News, dated May 3rd, 2026. And in our top story, an investor bought hundreds of St. Louis apartments, left millions in unpaid bills. Contractor Brett Mitchell rounded up more than 50 workers and headed to North St. Louis County for a $1.2 million renovation project. It was January 2023, and Ohio-based developer Paul Keebler IV had hired Mitchell to remodel 200 apartments at Spanish Cove, a sprawling complex in Spanish Lake that Keebler had purchased a year before. The deal was that Keebler would have the supplies. Mitchell would bring the labor. But within 6 months, the project was in shambles. Mitchell, whose company is based in Georgia, said workers routinely did not have the materials to rehab the units, and Keebler refused to pay him for the work and supplies Mitchell was funding out of his own pocket. It left Mitchell and his family on the brink of financial ruin. I had to sell all my rental properties I had accumulated over the years, he said. I sold our dream home to move out to a much smaller house. All the money my dad left me when he passed, away, I had to get rid of. I've turned my life upside down to survive that situation. Mitchell says Keebler still owes him $825,300. More than 60 suits have now been filed over the last 3 years in St. Louis County against Keebler and his companies, alleging debts, damages, and unpaid loans of at least $66 million. Most of them outline similar claims. Keebler hired companies to do work on his five St. Louis area properties, from painting, plumbing, carpentry, and cleaning to snow removal, landscaping, and legal work, and failed to pay them what they were owed. This case is about an individual, Paul Keebler, who utilized an array of different companies to perpetrate an elaborate scheme to defraud plaintiff and numerous other contractors, wrote Mitchell's attorney, Daniel Gubry, in a 2024 lawsuit by stringing them along as he could, promising to pay for labor and materials with the goal of putting the companies out of business and with no real intentions to ever pay. Keebler's banks have also sued him, alleging he hadn't paid his loans on time and let some of the complexes fall into disrepairs. Keebler bought the five St. Louis complexes, more than 1,200 units, in 2022. Two of his complexes have since been foreclosed on, and a third in Crestwood was put up for sale following a city order that it be vacated by residents because of building safety violations. Rob Soringen, an attorney at the nonprofit law firm Legal Services of Eastern Missouri, said the region has seen old apartment buildings falling into disrepair under the management of out-of-state investors for decades. It often leaves tenants in substandard living situations, properties falling apart, and local businesses unpaid for their work. A lot of the companies don't spend a lot of money trying to shore up their apartments, Swearingen said. They're just running them further into the ground. As maintenance issues come up, then they delay them. They put them off. They're making their money. They'll be out someday. In 2020, Michael Fine, the Israeli owner of TEH Realty, was federally indicted for bank and wire fraud after his 12 low-income housing complexes racked up numerous complaints about living conditions. The case is pending. This year, Devin Zertman, a real estate investor from Minnesota, failed to repair at least three of his net worth St. Louis rental homes that were damaged by the May tornado. The March residents at the Northern Village Apartments in North St. Louis County rallied against the complex's Florida-based owner, saying they didn't have heat and water in December and January. When some withheld rent, owner Michael Mendel Fisher sued. At least one resident countersued. So the question is, was this just poorly managed, Soringen said of Keebler's case, or did the developer just decide to, extract as much money as he could out of the area, knowing that this is where it was going to end up? Keebler's attorney did not comment for the story. Keebler denied owning the properties. I can tell you I did not own or control companies, he wrote in a November email to the Post-Dispatch. I've never owned a property in St. Louis. Keebler's signature appears on deeds for all five properties. This is my 127th project. Keebler founded what would become Pepper Pike Capital Partners in the early 2000s near Cleveland. His LinkedIn page says he has been directly involved in the planning, construction, lease up, and management of more than 25,000 apartment homes across the Midwest and Southeast, valued at more than $1.5 billion. In August, ABC affiliate WSYX in Columbus, Ohio, featured Keebler in a story after Pepper Pike purchased a crime-ridden rundown complex. We always buy the absolute worst house on the best block, he told WSYX. And in this case, with no residents living here, he saw an opportunity to start completely fresh. This is my 127th project.

property was purchased for $10 million by investors in a 2014 foreclosure action. The complex was in disrepair. Many units had not been updated in decades. Squatters lived in vacant apartments, and the repair orders were piling up. Crime was rampant. In 2016, investor Travis Stevens told the Post-Dispatch that the free market concept was simple: improve the complex and focus on people. That would help the company attract the right residents and then ultimately sell it for profit. In 2019, Stevens told the complex to another investment firm for $18 million. 3 years later, Keebler bought Spanish Cove for $32.3 million and Hathaway Village Apartments near Florissant for almost $7.6 million, according to St. Louis County Assessor's Office records. Then in May 2022, about 3 months after those purchases, he appeared in a YouTube video and talked about his approach to investing in real estate. The deal that he bought together in St. Louis, rents were $632 the day we closed, Hebler said. We raised them to over $900 the first day, and we actually increased traffic because of the higher price. In the 30-minute video, Keebler described how his company underwrites properties for up to 2 years, renovates over 18 months, and then stabilizes them over 6 months. He manages supply chain issues by buying them directly from manufacturers and maintaining warehouses with 60 to 90 days inventory, he says. In June 2022, Keebler bought three more complexes in the region, according to public records. Forest View Apartment Complex in Crestwood for $21.4 million, Olive Point Apartments in Olivet for $8 million, Grant Trail Apartments in Melville for $7.3 million. Less than a year later, the lawsuits began rolling in. Units that were covered in blood. Leroy Tate said he's been in the landscape industry for 20 years. Keebler's behavior is a first, Tate said. Tate owns the Green Machine Landscaping Company, based in East St. Louis, and was hired in spring 2023 to work on all five Keebler's properties. Every time Mr. Keebler would come to town, they want to make sure the properties were in order, be it for him coming for an inspection or for a potential investor, he said. So they would actually have us put new flowers in, mow, do the bushes, and get everything in order. But when Tate would submit invoices for that landscaping, Keebler representatives would say Tate hadn't gotten permission to do the extra work, he said. By late 2023, Tate said he hadn't gotten paid for many of the jobs. In early 2024, Tate sued Pepper Pike for $174,000 in unpaid bills. He was able to stay in business through a bank's invoice financing program, which fronted most of the money before the invoices were paid. That's the only reason why I was able to stay afloat, Tate said. His suit remains pending. At one point, Tate said, Keebler's attorney withdrew from the case because of non-payment. Tate says he tried to warn the landscaping company that took over for him. That company has now also sued for $171,000 in unpaid invoices. Mitchell, the Georgia contractor, said he too tried to warn the contractor who took over. The first of the lawsuits against Keebler and his companies was filed in February 2023. The companies sued include Pepper Pike Construction, Pepper Pike Capital Partners, Spanish Capital Cove owner, Hathaway Village owner, Olive Point owner, Grant Trails owner, and Forest View apartment owners. About half of the suits have been resolved. Approximately 30 are still pending in St. Louis County. In at least four of those cases, attorneys from Clayton's law firm, Shook, Hardy, and Bacon, have withdrawn from representing Keebler because of unpaid legal bills, according to filings. They declined to comment. Just this week, another contractor has sued Keebler's companies over unpaid bills. Kentucky-based JLH Contracting says it was hired in October 2024 to rip out and install new roofing on the Spanish Cove property. The company says it has since completed the work, but Keebler's company has failed and refused to pay the $749,000 owed. The suits collectively seek nearly $21 million in damages, not including the $47 million a bank said he still owed on his mortgages. The 2024 suit filed by Mitchell's company
says it is owed $442,000.

0: $420 for work on Smash Cove, $321,180 for work at Forest View, $52,150 for work on Hathaway Village, $7,700 for work on Olive Point, and $1,850 for work at the Grand Trail Complex. Mitchell told the Post-Dispatch that when his subcontractors who were living on site at Smash Cove didn't have the supplies they needed, they were often told to work on other units not included in the original contract. Some of the apartments were not in good shape. I mean, we would go into the units that were covered in blood, Mitchell said. That's just stuff like that that was not part of the deal. But we would still take care of it. Mitchell's case is set for trial later this year. His attorney hopes to hold Keebler himself liable by cutting through the maze of sham corporate entities, the lawsuit says. The bank has foreclosed on Spanish Clove and Hathaway Village properties. The complexes. The farthest south of Keebler's properties, Grant Trails Apartments in Melville, is made up of about a dozen white brick buildings with black shutters and black doors. It appears to be in good shape. 6 miles northeast in Crestwood is Forest View Apartments, an 11-building complex with an outside pool. It's largely vacant after the city's evacuation order earlier this year. Some windows are boarded up. Broken chairs, boxes, and other debris have been left behind on units' patios. Olive Point is 8 two-story brick buildings off Olive Point, off Olive Boulevard in Olivet. 14 miles northeast of there, about a dozen buildings and more than 100 units make up Hathaway Village, nestled in a residential area near Florissant. The northernmost complex and the largest is Spanish Cove, just 4 miles from Hathaway. St. Louis County Councilwoman Shalonda Webb said Keebler bought the property from a slumlord. Webb said when Keebler was upgrading units, he started charging more in rent, but wasn't giving tenants enough notice before evicting them. Sometimes, he said, residents had proof of payment even when the company said they hadn't paid. Landlords like Keebler need to be held accountable, she said. Once you purchase these properties, you're responsible for maintaining them and keeping them up to code and making sure that they are livable, she said. At the 204-unit Forest View in Crestwood City, officials said they've been trying to reach Keebler's company for years to fix the problems there. I've never experienced a situation like this, said Jonathan Williams, Crestwood's police chief and acting city administrator. In 2024, city officials issued an inspection report that cited multiple maintenance and building code violations throughout Forest View. In January, officials deemed several units uninhabitable and ordered residents to vacate. This month, residents in the remaining buildings were told to vacate by May 18th. Some apartment complexes are better than others, right? Williams said. And some of the management is better than others. They just manage an issue. But I never have seen it to where they just completely disregard everything we're trying to keep them to do to keep the residents safe. In our next article, Ideas for a Revival, editorial series concludes with some possible solutions. Downtown St. Louis. The Post-Dispatch editorials board's week-long series, Reviving Downtown, concludes today. But we're hoping it's just the beginning of a continuing conversation about how to rejuvenate St. Louis' central core. Our focus on spurring a renaissance of the downtown-downtown west corridor isn't an argument that other city neighborhoods are less important. To the contrary, downtown, even with its problems today, is the top economic driver for the rest of the city. It's also the fact that we show the world, every resident on every square foot of St. Louis and their surrounding region will benefit from a safer, stronger, livelier downtown. In the past week, we've explored issues, including the misperception of downtown as a crime epicenter. It isn't. Its reputation for being too lifeless. It is. And the necessity of cleaning up our curb appeal. Crucial. We've also written about the need to hire more residents downtown. In today's installment, we offer possible solutions. Nothing should be off the table. Let's keep talking about this. of the series is on page C7. Kevin McDermott is the Post-Dispatch editorial page editor. And in our next article, Spirit Airlines shuts down industry's first Iran war casualty. Washington, bankrupt discount carrier Spirit Airlines ceased operation Saturday, the industry's first casualty linked to the Iran war, after failing to secure creditor support for a U.S. government bailout plan. The carrier's collapse after jets' fuel prices doubled during a two-month-old Iran war will cost thousands of jobs. It's a blow to President Donald Trump, who proposed $500 million to save Spirit despite opposition from some of his closet advisors and many Republicans in Congress. No U.S. carrier of Spirit's size is accounted for. 5% of U.S. flights at one point has had liquidated in two decades. Spirit helped keep fares lower in markets where it competed against major carriers. U.S. Transportation Secretary Sean Duffy said he does not think the government needs to bail out low-cost airlines that sought $2.5 billion in government relief because of a high jet fuel prices. They do have access to cash. If they want to come to the U.S. government, we would be a lender of last resort. If they can find dollars in the private markets, I think that's better for them, he said at a news conference at Newark Airport after Spirit's collapse. He said some of other airlines saw the prospect of a Spirit bailout as an opportunity to get money, not necessarily based on need, but on opportunity. On Monday, a group of U.S. budget airlines, including Frontier and Avelo, said it proposed exchanging warrants that could be converted into equity stakes for $2.5 billion in U.S. government assistance. The Association of Valued Airlines confirmed it asked Trump's administration to create a $2.5 billion liquidity pool to offset incremental fuel costs as a necessary and targeted measure to stabilize operations and keep airfares affordable during this period of volatility. They also asked Congress to spend the 7.5% federal excise tax on airline tickets and $5.30 per segment tax. Waiving the fees would offset about one-third of the incremental cost of higher jet fuel. Spirit flights canceled, rivals to benefit. A Spirit board meeting ended without an agreement to rescue the company, a person close to discussions said late Friday. Unfortunately, despite the company's efforts, the recent material increase in oil prices and other pressures on the business have significantly impacted Spirit's financial outlook. Spirit said in a statement announcing an early wind down of operations. All flights were canceled, the statement said, asking its customers not to go to airports. Spirit had 4,119 domestic flights scheduled between May 1st and May 15th, offering 809,638 seats, according to the data from aviation analytics firm Cirium. Global carriers are contending with surging jet fuel prices since the U.S.-Israeli strikes on Iran disrupted traffic through the Strait of Hormuz. In the air travel industry's worst crisis since the COVID-19 pandemic, Spirit already struggling to turn a profit before the fuel shock. Spirit built its brand around affordable but fares for a budget-conscious traveler ready to eschew add-ons such as checked bags and seat assignments. That demand tapered off after the pandemic as passengers prefer to opt for comfort and experience-based travel. Spirit's shutdown will benefit rivals such as JetBlue Airways and Frontier Airlines, also reeling from the cost shock. Spirit's volatile over-the-counter stocks plunged 25% Friday, while Frontier rose 10% and JetBlue gained 4%. In an early sign, competitors were ready to fill the gap. JetBlue said it would expand its service from Fort Lauderdale, one of Spirit's key markets, with 11 new cities and more flights on existing routes. Trump said Friday the White House gave Spirit and its creditor a final rescue proposal after talks hit an impasse over a $500 million financing package that would have helped the airline keep operating through bankruptcy. Fuel price shock threatens weaker airlines. Spirit's collapse highlights the unintended consequences of the Iran war that Washington and Israel launched February 28th. More generally, the war spillovers, if not contained, risk pushing other fragile businesses out over the edge and severely burdening vulnerable households and economies alike, said Mohammed El Arian, an economist and senior global fellow at the Wharton School. The collapse showed how the Iran war's fuel price shock exposed weaker airlines. Spirit's restructuring plan assumed jet fuel costs of about 2.24 cents a gallon in 2026, 2014 cents in 2027, but prices climbed to about $4.51 a gallon by the end of April, leaving the carrier unable to survive without fresh financing. Jet fuel accounts for about a quarter of the airline's operating expenses. Duffy told Reuters he tried to get many airlines to buy Spirit, but found no takers. If no one else wants to buy them, he said, why would we buy them? A creditor close to the deal said the Trump administration made an extraordinary effort to try and save Spirit, but you can't breathe life into a corpse. Spirit reached a deal with its lenders that would have helped it emerge from its second bankruptcy this year, but the spike in jet fuel prices derailed those plans. The airline flew about 1.7 million U.S. domestic passengers in February, with a 3.9% market share, down from 5.1% last year, Cirium data showed. Major U.S. carriers rolled out rescue fare options for affected passengers. Frontier announced system-wide discounts and plans to add summer routes. JetBlue offered $99 fares through Wednesday. Southwest introduced special fares. United capped prices on one-way tickets and American added rescue fares while reviewing options to boost capacity on key routes. And in case you're just now joining us, you're listening to the St. Louis Post-Dispatch Front Page News Sunday edition. In our next article, in local news, plan to reduce homicides is working. In the opening months of 2026, homicides in St. Louis are at their lowest level in 20 years. That's what Mayor Kara Spencer told a group of regional leaders garnered Thursday for the ongoing Save Lives Now project, which aims to reduce murders in the region by 20% over the next 3 years. Homicides in the city alone have dropped each of the last 3 years. The plan is off to a good start. Jason Watson can explain how one of the strategies, using violence interrupters in the most dangerous neighborhoods, helps stop crimes before they happen. Watson works for the Mission St. Louis nonprofit and runs its Show Me Peace effort. He trains and supervises people from Walnut Park, where he grew up, Dutchtown, and 9 other neighborhoods to do street outreach that can calm nerves when conflicts and the threat of gun violence run high. Watson told the story of a man in Walnut Park whose gun was stolen recently. The man drove around the neighborhood looking for the robber, planning to kill him. That's what the man was conditioned to do, defend his reputation and defend his honor. And one of the neighborhood, Watson's team knew the man and the one who robbed him, and eventually talked both off the ledge, from which they were able about to jump into a cycle of violence. The man who was robbed got his gun back, and both men agreed to not disrespect each other on the social media. One homicide that might have quickly become two or more was averted. This is messy work, Watson told the Save Lives Now gathering, but it's also work grounded in science. That's why it's successful in St. Louis, and said Thomas Apt, a criminologist and founding director of the Violence Reduction Center at the University of Maryland. Local leaders brought Apt to town 3 years ago to work the homicide reduction plan. It features three key strategies. The plan starts with focused deterrence, law enforcement technique in which police identify the key drivers of gun violence and offer them a carrot and stick proposition. If the men and women committing crimes agree to stop, they offer community services to help their families escape poverty. If they don't, legal punishments will be swift and firm. The two other strategies work hand in hand. The street outreach conducted by Watson's group and other nonprofits, and the offer of cognitive and behavioral therapy to people in high violence neighborhoods so they can change the mindsets that lead to crime. The effectiveness of these strategies is not a matter of debate, Apt said. Nothing that the three pillars of the St. Louis plan have succeeded elsewhere and studied for years. While the Save Lives Now collaboration run through the East-West Gateway Council of Governments is making early progress, the historic divisions in St. Louis could make lasting success more complicated. Spencer, for instance, has budgeted $8.8 million for the Office of Violence and Prevention to continue the momentum in reducing homicides, but that move could be compromised by the massive budget increase for the police department being pushed by the state-run Board of Police Commissioners. That dispute is tied up in court. Meanwhile, St. Louis County Executive Sam Page has budgeted $1.7 million to expand the street outreach program to the county, but the county council so far has balked at the expenditure. There's irony in seeing typical government dysfunction in St. Louis get in the way of a successful program to save lives. The streets in St. Louis, Watson says, works the same way. There is no drug or gang hierarchy in St. Louis, Watson told me. There is not one person you can go to who can calm down an entire neighborhood. This disarray is a reflection of where we have been as a city. Most homicides in St. Louis, according to Violence Reduction Center studies, are related to personal disputes, like the one Watson described in Walnut Park. But the plan to stop them only works if St. Louis makes efforts to implement it in the city, as do St. Louis County, its 88 municipalities and 55 police departments, and St. Clair County across the Mississippi River. Violence does not begin or end at any political boundaries, Spencer told the crowd on Thursday. Those boundaries could be the undoing of a successful effort government and civic leaders have to summon and maintain the regional pride and coordination that created the project in the first place. This effort needs to be sustained, App said. That's the hard part. In our next article, podcast star Hassan Piker stirs political pot. In St. Louis, if Corey Lush wanted to strike things up in her campaign to regain the U.S. House seat she lost in 2024 to Wesley Bell, it worked Friday. Hassan Piker, a left-wing podcast star, slammed in recent years for making inflammatory statements, was Bush's special guest in a May Day rally in downtown St. Louis. Calling Bell a stooge, Piker introduced Bush to the crowd of about 1,000 people who gathered in Alo Plaza by Union Station to protest for worker rights and to push for Bush victory over Bell in the August 4th Democratic primary. Piker alluded to millions of dollars in campaign contributions Bell received through the American Israel Public Affairs Committee, APAC, which allowed pro-Israel lobbyists to put an APAC stooge like Wesley Bell in charge. Piker went on to say that Bell and other more mainstream Democratic candidates deserve just as much opposition as do Republicans. Republicans are monsters who trafficked in hatred, Piker said. But we're no longer going to vote for do-nothing Democrats either. Piker has a history of making inflammatory comments, including saying that Hamas is 1,000 times better than Israel and America deserved 9/11, a statement he was later said he was meant to be satirical. In response to Piker's criticism, Bell's spokesperson, Jordan Blaise, said Bush should apologize for inviting Piker to St. Louis to campaign for her. Corey Bush should apologize to the families of Missourians who died on September 11, 2001, and to the thousands of victims of terrorist organizations worldwide, Blaise said. From the podium Friday, Piker took steps to avoid making any comments that sounded like he was encouraging violence. At one point, in response to Piker's asking the crowd what it should do in this upcoming election, the crowd shouted in unison, "Stand up, fight back." Piker quickly smiled and said, "I didn't say that. I'm in enough trouble already." Then, when he introduced Bush as the rally's closing speaker, Piker called her one of the gems that came out of the 2020 election. In 2024, however, Bush lost to Bell after a number of local leaders found her remarks insensitive after Hamas killed more than 1,200 Israelis in a surprise attack at a music festival and other locations on October 7, 2023. On stage, Bush hit upon the pro-worker and anti-business themes she was consistently relied on during her political career and led her to victory in two congressional races. Populated significantly by several local social justice groups, that have become fixtures at both protests and Bush rallies. The crowd responded loudly and warmly to Bush's remarks. One of the Bush's core striking comments was in regard to the appearance of North St. Louis made worse by the 2025 tornado. The North Side should not look like what the North Side looks like, Bush said in a raucous ovation. But the unique downtown attraction at Friday's gathering was clearly Piker. With volatile rhetoric and scathing criticisms, the 34-year-old Piker has become a superstar in the streaming world over the last 5 years. His broadcasts on Twitch have about 3 million viewers, mostly from the Gen Z under 35 audience. That popularity was evident Friday, when scores of younger attendees opted not to join the short rallying concluding march and instead stayed in Alo Plaza to watch Piker record an interview and then talked with Bush in a sealed one-on-one format. At the end of both, Piker was asked by crowd members to pose for selfie and sign autographs. That behavior has been documented elsewhere. A New York Times feature on April 8th bore the headline, "Some Democrats Shun Him, But Young Voters Want a Selfie." After the speech at the rally, Piker said he had gotten used to being criticized and evidenced by his support of U.S. Senator Bernie Sanders for president in 2016 and 2020, not always prevailing in his battles. "I'm used to taking L's, losses, and I'm used to being silenced," Piker said, but added that his podcast remains true to his views because they don't have sponsors. "So I say how I feel," which Piker says makes him a threat to those who control the levers of power. In our next article, Missouri, Illinois will get millions in opioid settlement with Purdue Sacklers. A $7.4 billion settlement reached with Purdue Pharma and its owners, the Sackler family, has gone into effect, Missouri Attorney General Catherine Hanaway announced Friday. Missouri will receive $91 million and Illinois will get $149 million. For too long, parents, children, and communities across our state have borne the heartbreaking cost of the opioid epidemic. Purdue Pharma's actions have harmed countless consumers, and this settlement brings accountability and a measure of justice for the victims of this devastating crisis, Hanaway said in a statement. "My office will continue to work to protect consumers and advocate for the well-being of Missouri families." All 55 eligible U.S. states and territories signed into the settlement, resolving a lawsuit against Purdue and the Sackler family for producing and aggressively marketing opioids. Their business fueled the opioid crisis, which began in the late 1990s and caused more than 800,000 overdose deaths in the United States, according to the Centers for Disease Control and Prevention. Purdue is paying approximately $900 million immediately. The Sacklers are paying more than $1.5 billion today, followed by an additional $500 million in 2027, $500 million in 2028, and $400 million in 2029. Purdue Pharma said on Friday that it has ceased operations and concluded its bankruptcy, reemerging as a nonprofit focused on treating opioid addiction, overseen by a new board with government and health industry experience. Purdue, which filed for Chapter 11 in 2019, had long planned to transition to a new entity called Coa Pharma as part of a $7.4 billion bankruptcy settlement meant to devote all of the company's resources to addressing the harms of the opioid crisis. The company has been sued in thousands of lawsuits over its role in fueling the opioid epidemic in the U.S., and it has twice pleaded guilty to federal charges over its marketing of its painkiller OxyContin. Purdue's criminal sentencing, completed earlier this year, removed the final hurdle to the company's bankruptcy plan going into effect. Many victims of the opioid crisis share stories of addiction, loss, and grief at Purdue's sentencing hearing on Tuesday. A Reuters review of court filings and interviews with opioid victims revealed deep frustration with the bankruptcy settlement's hurdles to payment for victims. About 40% of individual claims have already been rejected. Purdue pleaded guilty in 2020 to charges that it misled federal regulators about its efforts to combat illegal use of its addictive painkiller, OxyContin, and admitted paying kickbacks to doctors to boost sales of the drugs. The company previously pleaded guilty to misleading doctors and regulators about the addictive nature of OxyContin in 2007. Noah's Pharma's trustees include Rahul Gupta, who led the White House Office of National Drug Control Policy under President Joe Biden, Paul Rothman, former CEO of Johns Hopkins University School of Medicine, and David Saltzman, co-founder of the Atria Health and Research Institute. Noah will send medicine for overdose reversal and addiction treatment at or below its cost of production. Though not-for-profit access to overdose reversal medicines and treatments for opioid use disorder, Noah Pharma is committed to providing care and saving lives in communities most affected by the opioid crisis, Rothman said in a statement. Most of the Purdue settlement money will go to states and local governments that were forced to bear the cost of opioid addiction in their communities, then $865 million in an earmarked for individual claimants who became addicted to opioids or lost loved ones. Purdue and the Sacklers are required by the settlement to publicly release more than 30 million documents related to their opioid business. The Sacklers are permanently banned by the settlement from selling opioids in the United States. The announcement comes as Missouri and Illinois are experiencing significant declines in fatal overdoses. Data from the CDC shows Missouri overdose deaths have declined 17.5% over the past year. In Illinois, it's 24%. The opioid epidemic has taken an enormous toll on the citizens and communities of Missouri. Valerie Hahn, Missouri Department of Mental Health Director, said in a statement, "These settlement dollars directed to state and local governments are extremely important to support the public health responses like expanded treatment and prevention programs." And in our next article, DOJ investigating two Metro East school districts. The U.S. Department of Justice is investigating O'Fallon, Illinois schools for potentially including sexual orientation or gender ideology material in their curriculum and violating parental rights. But Illinois Democrats are calling the probe a sham. O'Fallon School District 90 and O'Fallon Central School District 104 are among 36 Illinois school districts under investigation. According to a release from the Department of Justice, the Gillespie School District in Macoupin County is among others on the list. District 90 Superintendent Carrie Herbie and Central 104 Superintendent Gabriel Rodriguez issued identical statements in response to requests for comment from the Belleville News Democrat. At this time, the district is unable to provide additional comment. We will cooperate with the review and will share more information when appropriate, the statement said. If district teach such content, the department will investigate whether parents were notified they can opt their children out of sexual orientation and gender ideology teachings, the release states. It adds the investigation will also consider whether the districts limit access to spaces like bathrooms and locker rooms and girls' sports teams based on biological sex. The Department of Justice is determined to put an end to both local school authorities keeping parents in the dark about how sexuality and gender ideology are being pushed in classrooms, Assistant Attorney General Harmeet K. Lillian in the Department's Civil Rights Division, it said in a statement. The release said schools that teach such material and do not allow parents to opt their children out of these teachings violate Title IX of the Education Amendments of 1972, which prohibits sexual discrimination in educational programs that receive federal funding, and recent case law. Supreme Court precedent leaves no doubt parents have the fundamental right and primary authority to direct the care, upbringing, and education of their children, Dillon says in the release. This includes exempting their children from ideological instruction that contradicts their values or decisions about the children's health and best interests. The Justice Department declined to answer questions about the probe, included why these 36 districts in particular are being investigated. In a statement of the Chicago Tribune, Governor J.B. Pritzker said this is a sham investigation being used to punish states that President Donald Trump deems unfavorable, not one to uphold the law. Illinois U.S. Senator Dick Durbin echoed Pritzker's sentiments in his own statement. suggesting efforts would be better spent elsewhere. If the Trump administration truly cared about supporting Illinois students and their education, it would reverse the decision to dismantle the Department of Education. Finally, support Head Start programs, stop attacking Title IX funding, and the rights of LGBTQ plus students, Durbin says in a statement. The Office of U.S. Representative Nikki Budzinski, Democrat of Illinois, said it is aware of the investigation, but has yet to make a statement. U.S. Representative Mike Bose, Republican of Illinois, and U.S. Senator Tammy Duckworth, Democrat of Illinois, did not respond for the request for comment. And in our next article, Josh Hawley puts Missouri at center of national fight over abortion pill. U.S. Senator Josh Hawley has opened a new front in the fight over medication abortion, pushing legislation to revoke federal approval of mifepristone, urging the Justice Department to investigate its manufacturer, and helping launch a national political group aimed at reshaping abortion debates after a string of losses on the ballot. The push has made Missouri a central arena in the national fight over mifepristone. It's not just focused on Hawley's efforts. A major federal lawsuit looking to limit access to the drug is currently playing out in St. Louis after Missouri became the lead plaintiff. The state's attorney general is pursuing a separate case against Planned Parenthood, testing the ability to wield consumer protection laws as a means to limit mifepristone. Later this year, voters will decide the fate of a proposed abortion ban placed on the ballot by Missouri lawmakers. Nearly 18 months ago, Missouri voters approved the constitutional right to abortion, becoming the first state to overturn an abortion ban through the people's vote. But medication abortion, which now accounts for about two-thirds of abortions in the United States, remains unavailable through Missouri providers as a state court weighs which regulations on a medication and its providers are now unconstitutional under the new amendment. In April, Hawley called on Acting Attorney General Todd Blanche to open an investigation into Danco Laboratories, the manufacturer of brand name mifepristone. The first medication taken during a medical abortion that causes the embryo or fetus to stop growing and detach from the uterine wall. If Blanche follows through, it could disrupt the supply of the drug nationwide. A few weeks earlier, Hawley announced legislation aimed at ending the use of mifepristone for abortion. It is time for Congress to do something about this racket, and it is a racket, Hawley said during a March press conference, calling on his colleague to withdraw the Food and Drug Administration's approval of mifepristone, which is also used to treat miscarriages. It is time for Congress to ban the use of mifepristone for abortion. Few Republicans in Washington have made mifepristone as central to the work as Hawley. He has introduced or co-sponsored multiple measures targeting the drug, pressed the FDA and DOJ in letters and floor speeches, and made the medication in a recurring theme of his public appearances. Abortion rights advocates say his focus reflects a broader strategy to restrict abortion nationally, even in states where voters have backed legal access. That strategy, they argue, is being built in Missouri. A lot of what we see happening across the country and at the federal level against reproductive freedom has its roots in Missouri, said Emily Steinhardt McDowell, Associate Director of Federal Policy with Reproductive Freedom for All, a law that does what it has to do with the leadership from Senator Hawley. The Missouri connection extends beyond a senator. U.S. Solicitor General D. John Sauer, a former Missouri Solicitor General, was among the lead donors to the campaign against Missouri's 2024 Abortion Rights Amendment. Two federal judges nominated by President Donald Trump, Joshua Devine and Maria Lanahan, worked at the Missouri Attorney General's office on litigation challenging the FDA's approval for mifepristone. That case reached the U.S. Supreme Court, where Erin Hawley, wife to Josh Hawley, argued against the medication before the court, which ruled that the anti-abortion doctors and organizations challenging the drug lacked standing. The case has since returned to the lower courts and has relocated to Missouri, where the Attorney General of Kansas and Idaho joined Missouri in trying to give the challenge new life. The Hollies also recently launched the Love Life Initiative. The group, organized as a nonprofit that does not disclose its donors, said it will invest in anti-abortion and pro-family messaging around the country. That is more a story about the nature of Missouri politics than it is about the nature of Missourians, said Mary Ziegler, a law professor at the University of California, Davis, and a leading expert on abortion in America. So this is partly about the efficacy of the anti-abortion movement in Missouri and the fact that a lot of politicians with national ambitions have made Missouri home, like Senator Hawley. Hawley was not available for comment. The shift in access to medication abortion came under the Biden administration when the FDA allowed for a mailing of naltrexone and for prescriptions to be made online or through pharmacies without seeing a doctor in person. During the March press conference, Hawley decried decisions by the Obama and Biden administrations to expand access to medication. They did it because they wanted to turn naltrexone into a driver of abortion on demand, and we have to admit today that's largely succeeded, he said. There are more abortions now in the United States than there were when Roe versus Wade was the law of the land. In the first 6 months of 2025, an estimated 15,000 abortions occurred each month using telehealth, according to the Society of Family Planning. While an estimate is not available specifically for Missouri, it's widely known that getting abortion medication through the mail is possible. To test how easy it was to access abortion medication, Sam Lee, a longtime anti-abortion lobbyist in Jefferson City, says he ordered naltrexone and misoprostol for dirt cheap off eBay in early 2022. He said the medication arrived at his Missouri home from India within about 26 days. At the time, doctors in Missouri could not legally prescribe the medication. In the time since, Lee said it's become more clear to him that without limiting naltrexone on a federal level, abortions will continue in large numbers. For years, you could say, okay, well, abortions are done at the local abortion clinic. If we just shut down the abortion clinic, if we just shut down Planned Parenthood's clinic where they're doing abortions, that will take care of it, Lee said. That's not just the case anymore. Missouri leaders began paying close attention to medication abortion about a decade ago, Lee said. In 2017, Republicans passed abortion regulations requiring naltrexone to be administered by a doctor, and only if the provider has a complication plan approved by the state that includes a contract with an OBGYN who can be on call 24/7 to treat any complications. That change effectively halted Missouri's doctors' ability to prescribe abortion medication. The FDA states that naltrexone is safe to use if taken as directed in the first trimester of pregnancy. That conclusion has become a focal point in anti-abortion challenges to the drug. Hawley has called the medication inherently dangerous and inherently prone to abuse, noting a dozen instances in the past year where he said men were criminally charged with giving a woman naltrexone without her consent. He also points to a 2025 study from the Ethics and Public Policy Center, a right-leaning think tank, which concludes that serious complications from naltrexone are much more common than the FDA reports. That study has been widely criticized by medical professionals as flawed and politically motivated. The paper concluded that 1 in 10 people who take naltrexone experience a serious adverse event. The FDA's data cites serious adverse reactions in less than 0.5% of women who take the medication. Critics of the latest study said the decision to include visits to the emergency room when the patient doesn't require admission, as well as follow-up appointments as adverse outcomes, was misleading. Since the medication was approved for use nearly 3 decades ago, the FDA has reported only 32 deaths associated with naltrexone. The report evaluates data from 5.9 million women who took naltrexone between 2000 and 2022. Of the 3 dozen deaths, 11 were results of sepsis, 20 were homicides, and 2 were suicides. Bleeding and cramping are expected side effects. More rarely, there can be hemorrhaging, and infection. Those prescribed naltrexone are urged to call their doctor if they experience heavy bleeding, abdominal pain, or fever. This guidance also applies to those who recently underwent surgical abortions, experienced miscarriages, or delivered a baby. Missouri is leading the way in restoring common sense limits on abortion that reflect the state's longstanding priorities, including health and safety standards for women and clarifying parental consent. Sue Leibel, Director of State Affairs with Susan B. Anthony Pro-Life America, said in a statement. She pointed to the proposed constitutional amendment on the ballot in Missouri this year that will ask voters if they want to reinstate a ban with limited exceptions for medical emergencies and survivors of rape and incest. It would also ban gender-affirming care for minors, which is already illegal in Missouri. The ballot measure is among the recent strategies Ziegler has seen emerge from Missouri. She said she'll be watching closely to see whether the decision by the Missouri legislator to tie an amendment to transgender issues may prove to be a reliable Trojan horse strategy that could be copied by other anti-abortion legislators. A recent SLU YouGov poll found that while almost 60% of Missourians support abortion access until at least 8 weeks of pregnancy, even more Missourians, 67%, oppose puberty blockers, cross-sex hormones, and gender transition surgeries for minors. For a national anti-abortion movement, Ziegler said, Missouri is sort of a laboratory for other strategies that could be exported elsewhere to shut down access to abortion. She said this includes the Vanguard Consumer Protection lawsuit against Planned Parenthood, challenging its portrayal of Ms. Prestone's safety. Last July, then-Missouri Attorney General Andrew Bailey sued Planned Parenthood Federation of America for $1.8 million in damages, claiming the nonprofit violated the Missouri Merchandising Practices Act for stating on its website that Prestone is safer than many other medications like penicillin, Tylenol, and Viagra. In November, current Missouri Attorney General Catherine Hanaway asked the federal court to roll back the FDA's decision to approve a new generic brand of Prestone. For Missouri and other states with strong protections for unborn life and maternal health, the widespread mail order distribution of Prestone directly undermines state law and burdens state hospitals, emergency rooms, and taxpayers, Hanaway said at the time. Hanaway is in a statement Wednesday, said she will continue advocating for additional regulations around Prestone use, including in-person appointments. As Missouri Attorney General, she wrote, I am proud to lead the fight to protect women's health and safety, ensure every unborn child has a voice, and defend the rule of law. A majority of Americans support at least some access to abortion, including medication abortion, polling by the Pew Research Center shows. It could be why Republicans on the national level have been quieter on the subject, especially ahead of the midterms. Many anti-abortion activists have expressed frustration with the second Trump administration's reluctance to talk about abortion, but Missouri leaders haven't shied away from the issue. Folks who are being rewarded, Steiner McDonald said, despite doing this advocacy, are perhaps because of doing this advocacy to undermine access to abortion care. Now, in Nation and World Digest, Pope appoints former refugee as U.S. Bishop. From Rome, Pope Leo XIV appointed a former refugee who once entered the U.S. without valid documents as a bishop in the United States. Avilio Maniovar Ayala from El Salvador was smuggled across the U.S. border illegally in 1990. Leo I, head of the Roman Catholic Church from the U.S., appointed the 55-year-old as bishop of the Diocese of Wheeling, Charleston, and West Virginia, the Vatican announced Saturday. Many see the appointment as a sign of opposition to U.S. President Donald Trump's migration policy. Since Trump returned to the White House last year, the U.S. administration took an extremely hard line against migrants, many of whom come from South Central and South America. The Pope, who was a missionary and bishop in Peru for many years, criticized this during this time as a cardinal and continues to advocate for a humane approach to refugees. Russian forces nearing Ukrainian stronghold. Kyiv. Russian troops inched towards the city of Kostyantynivka in Ukraine's eastern Donetsk region, trying to establish a foothold close to a heavily defended area, Ukraine's top army officials said Saturday. Kostyantynivka, along with other cities, forms a so-called fortress belt in the country's east, an area well fortified in the Ukrainian military. Oleksandr Syrsky, Ukraine's army chief, said Russian offensive attempts rose noticeably last month. Since Monday, Russian troops carried out 83 assaults in the sector, using small infantry groups, he added. Ukraine recorded unusual activity along the Ukrainian-Belarus border, President Volodymyr Zelensky said Saturday, after urging Minsk in recent weeks not to get more involved in Russia's war. We are closely monitoring the situation, keeping everything under control, and will respond if necessary, he said. He provided no additional detail. Briefly, sanctions. China's Ministry of Commerce said Saturday it issued an injunction to block U.S. sanctions imposed on five Chinese refiners accused of buying Iranian oil, according to state news agency Xinhua. Mexico. Ruben Rochas, the governor of Mexico's Sinaloa state, whom the U.S. accused of aiding one of the country's most powerful drug cartels, said Friday he would step down temporarily as investigations into the charges proceeds. Tanker seas. Yemen's Coast Guard said Saturday the MT Eureka oil tanker was hijacked off the coast of Shabwa province by unidentified armed men who boarded the vessel, seized control, and steered it towards the Gulf of Aden and the direction of Somali waters. Nobel laureate. The head of Norwegian Nobel Committee said Saturday the life of jail Nobel Peace Prize laureate Narges Mohammadi was in the hands of the Iranian authorities after her health deteriorated seriously and called for her to be released to her medical team. Poison jars. Austrian police said Saturday they arrested a 39-year-old suspect in a case in which rat poison was placed in jars of baby food in what their German manufacturer called an attempt to extort it. Brazil. Heavy rains that hit northeastern Brazil over the course of 48 hours killed at least six people and displaced thousands in the states of Pernambuco and Paraiba, the federal government said Saturday. And I'm afraid this is all the time we have for now. I'd like to thank you for joining us for the St. Louis Post-Dispatch Front Page News Sunday Edition. My name is Mark Love, and I hope that you'll join us next time.
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2: Good morning. Today, expect sunshine with a high near 78. Tonight, look for clear skies with a low near 62. Monday, look for moderate rain with a high near 75. Monday night, there, TS a slight chance of rain with a low near 61. Tuesday, expect heavy rain with a high near 63. Get your weather every hour right here on Mind's Eye Radio, your virtual newsstand.
3: In Belleville and O'Fallon and Fairview Heights, it's sunny and 59 degrees.
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5: Republic Times. Arson charges in Redbud Farm fire. A young man was charged last week in connection with two separate fire incidences that occurred 3 months apart on his family's farm near Redbud. The Monroe County Sheriff's Department announced that following an investigation into these structure fires on the Robert Farm, located at 8505 LL Road, it was determined these fires were intentionally set. Charged in the case is Christopher A. Robert, age 19, who resides on the farm and is a family member. He now faces two felony counts of arson, two counts of attempted arson, and two counts of criminal damage to property, one of those being for an amount exceeding $100,000. A barn was completely destroyed by fire on the property the evening of January 1st, resulting in the loss of multiple tractors, antique equipment, and livestock. Then, at about 12:30 p.m., April 6, emergency personnel responded again to the farm for another such fire. This farm structure was fully engulfed and ultimately collapsed, resulting in a total loss of the building and farm equipment stored inside. During the course of the investigation, investigators identified additional suspicious fire activity on the same property, the Monroe County Sheriff's Department stated in a press release. Two subsequent attempts to set structures on fire occurred after April 6, but those were unsuccessful. Court information states that Robert attempted to commit arson twice between the dates of April 7th and April 17th using batteries and gum wrappers. A fire was ignited during both attempts, although the complaint notes they did not spread to cause further damage. Police established these fires were part of a pattern of intentional acts, and the suspect was taken into custody on Tuesday. During a pretrial detention hearing held Thursday in Monroe County Circuit Court, Roberts' attorney requested the hearing be continued to allow Robert to undergo a psychological evaluation. Armin Butch Robert, who farms the land owned by his mother Marlene, told the Republic Times shortly after the April 6th incident that he was in Hamel looking at a tractor to replace the last of three tractors lost in the January 1st fire when he was informed another fire was taking place on the property. "I about broke down in tears," he told the newspaper then. "I just couldn't believe what was going on." When contacted this week about the subsequent arson charges, Armin said that Christopher was his son and spoke in his defense to some extent. Armin praised Christopher's character and suggesting any involvement his son might have had was likely due to one or more of his friends who Armin said seemed to have had a negative influence on him of late. Hopefully, with the psychiatric evaluation, there'll be something that comes out of that that will help make sense of what happened, Armin said. Police estimated total loss from these fire incidences, including structure and equipment, is to believe to exceed several hundred of thousands of dollars. Those incidents posed a significant risk to life and property, including to our first responders, fire, EMS, and deputies, who responded to these dangerous scenes, Monroe County Sheriff Neil Roffing said. "I'm proud of the professional work conducted by our investigators and the strong partnerships with assisting agencies that brought clarity and accountability to this case. Our thoughts are also with the property owners who have suffered the loss of property, equipment, and irreplaceable memories as a result of these fires. Christopher Robert remains in custody at the Monroe County Jail." Crawford avoids jail time. Columbia developer Greg Crawford, age 66, was sentenced Thursday morning at the federal courthouse in East St. Louis for his role in a scheme with his banker brother-in-law that involved obtaining loans under false pretenses. Despite arguments made by U.S. Assistant Attorney Kevin Burke in favor of 1 year of prison time for Crawford, U.S. District Judge Nancy Rosenstengel ultimately sentenced Crawford to 1 day in prison with credit for time served, 3 years of mandatory supervised release, a $9,500 fine, and 200 hours of community service. Crawford's brother-in-law, Frank Eversman, age 75, of Collinsville, received a similar sentence in December for his role in this case, but was only ordered to perform 40 hours of community service. Both men pled guilty in June 2025 to conspiracy to commit bank fraud after it was discovered they had worked together to establish at least 30 illegal nominee loans from 2011 to 2017. Eversman served as a senior loan officer at the former Temple Bank in Trenton for 45 years until the fraud was discovered in 2021. Crawford admitted in his plea to using money for uses other than those specified in the loans that were steered through the approved process by Eversman. Shortly after these loans,

funds acquired through the fraudulent loan process were not divulged, though investors suspected Crawford used at least part of this money to finance other investments. One of his major projects in recent years included redevelopment of the former Immaculate Conception Church and school grounds on Main Street in Columbia into Franklin Yard, which includes Main Street Abbey, Cafe on the Abbey, Principal Hotel, and Graphite Restaurant. Prior to handing down her sentence Thursday morning, Judge Rosenstengel heard 14 objections presented by Crawford's defense attorney, David Niemeyer, regarding findings in a pre-sentence investigation report, a primary tool used by judges in determining a defendant's final sentence. One of these objections involved the attorneys debating sentencing guidelines, with Burke arguing Crawford has more culpability in this scheme than his brother-in-law, and that Crawford even counseled one of the straw purchasers to lie to Office of the Comptroller of the Currency investigators, therefore obstructing justice. Burke further told the judge that Crawford recruited his brother-in-law for this scheme and placed money at risk while using financially disadvantaged people to do so. The murkiness in this is almost inherent in the scheme itself, Burke said, while arguing in favor of Crawford receiving prison time for his action. I don't think Mr. Crawford should benefit from the murkiness. Neiman countered on behalf of Crawford by telling the judge his client had accepted full responsibility for his actions and there was no financial loss to the bank. Mr. Crawford intended to renovate the properties and pay back the loans, Neiman argued. Further, the defense attorney said Crawford has no criminal history and is a strong family man. His wife, Jane, suffered a massive heart attack last year, resulting in Crawford now being her primary caregiver. Crawford's felony conviction in this case has devastated his business, Niemeyer added. Crawford was described by his attorney as having retired last year from his business, Mid-America Contracting of Columbia. Though it was later clarified in court, he still owns this business, but is no longer involved in day-to-day operations. Crawford's wife and children were in attendance for Thursday's sentencing, as were a handful of other supporters. Prior to Judge Rosenstengel handing down her sentence, Crawford was offered the chance to address the court. "I am truly sorry," Crawford said, adding he wished to apologize to his friends, family, the bank, the court, and especially his wife. She deserves better. In making her sentencing ruling, Judge Rosenstengel said she was troubled by a couple of letters received from those she described as collateral victims in this case. "Certainly, there were people affected by this," she said, while also admitting the bank is the victim of the fraud. Judge Rosenstengel also agreed with the prosecution that Crawford was more culpable in this manner than his brother-in-law, as evidenced by the higher amount of community service ordered for Crawford. It is the judge's hope Crawford will use those increased service hours to give back to the community. CHS assistant principal resigns. The Columbia School Board had a special meeting last Wednesday evening accepting the resignation of Columbia High School assistant principal Amanda Bedard during an executive session. Bedard was hired as a PE teacher in 2017 before moving into the position of Columbia High School assistant principal in 2023. Columbia Superintendent of Schools Chris Grody declined comment on the matter, citing district policy on personnel. Columbia

Columbia Police Chief Jason Donjon said his department has not been contacted by the school district on any matter involving Bettered. The Republic Times on Monday morning received several documents resulting from a Freedom of Information Act request concerning Bettered's sudden departure from the school district. Among those documents is a notice of suspension with pay pending investigation sent to Bettered by Grody dated April 1st. You are being suspended due to allegations that you have been pulling male students from class without explanation or education-related reasons to do so to come to your office. You have made inappropriate and concerning comments about the male students, and you have been messaging the male students through texts or social media sites, Grody wrote in this memo. The notice goes on to outline the conditions of Bettered suspension, noting she was prohibited from entering school district property throughout. It further mentions a then pending investigatory meeting, which could result in disciplinary action against you, up to and including termination of employment. This notice seems to have been prompted by a letter to Columbia Assistant Superintendent of Schools Amanda Ganey. This letter is unsigned, but notes that the individual spoke with Ganey on March 30th. The letter describes poor conduct on Bettered's account, the anonymous individual stating there have been multiple occasions where her interaction with students have raised concern, including instances of unprofessional comments and visible emotional outbursts. During the fall semester, she regularly called two male students to her office, often on a daily basis, without providing a clear explanation for their removal from class, the letter continues. Additionally, she has come into my classroom and made comments such as, I need the pretty boy, or I need the one with the pretty blue eyes, which I found inappropriate and concerning, especially given that similar remarks have been made more than once. The letter also references sentiments Bettered expressed in her speech during the school's Soaring Eagle event on March 18th, where she described how we playfully tease each other in my office. This award ceremony involves Columbia High School teachers and staff recognizing individual students who make a positive impact on the school and them personally. The male student Bettered spoke about in her speech is the student she selected for her Soaring Eagle Award. One portion of Bettered's speech during the event included a mention of office visits with this student and another male student. Further, the letter mentions an instance where one of the parent students in question requested to leave class and go to Bettered's office, saying he would just text her to call me down. This student was soon after called to the office. Bettered's attire was also called into question in the letter, with the faculty member writing about at least one instance where she wore a tank top in the office that was revealing and not aligned with typical professional expectations. Moving to other alleged issues, the letter also speaks about the anonymous teacher's professional evaluation where Bettered wrote that I needed to be more active in out-of-school events. The writer described this as surprising and discouraging, given their over 400 hours outside of school year each year in a particular CHS extracurricular activity. Further, the letter touches on frequent and abrupt changes in her demeanor, describing how Bettered would shift from being professional and kind to unresponsive or visibly disengaged within a short period of time. One recent incident is mentioned where Bettered barged into my classroom while the lesson was in full motion, dropped a student's phone on the desk, and yelled at the student, "Oh, and stop yelling on my bus." Then she swung the door open to where it slammed against the wall on her way out.
This was uncomfortable for me, and I know it made the students extremely uncomfortable. Better's letter of resignation was also included in the FOIA request. As she wrote, it has been a pleasure serving the students and families of the school district. Per Better's employment contract, also obtained via FOIA request, she was to be employed by the district at least through June 30th of 2027. New pastor feels at home in Reno. Among the congregation dotting regular rural Monroe County, Holy Cross Lutheran Church in Reno has for several months been enjoying the service of a new pastor who has brought with him over a decade of experience as a church leader. Born and raised in a suburb of Milwaukee, James Stefanik grew up in a household with a strong passion for their Lutheran faith that he has carried with him all his life. For my parents, it was important that I was raised within the Lutheran school system, Stefanik said. It was particularly when I was in high school that my interest in becoming a pastor was piqued. Stefanik furthered his education at Western Illinois University before attending Concordia Seminary in St. Louis. He emphasized how much his future as a pastor was shaped by these faith-filled Lutheran early days in his life. It was just a lot of encouragement from pastors and from men that I respected who were sincere in their faith that led me down this path, Stefanik said. His first call took him to Good Shepherd Lutheran Church in Marshall, Minnesota, where he spent the entirety of his career as a pastor prior to coming to Monroe County. Looking back on his service there, Stefanik spoke about his experience quite highly, in no small part due to the welcome he received and the grace the congregation showed him as he really learned how to serve as a pastor. Stefanik also described the unique experience of getting to guide young people in their faith as the church was near a college. We were catty-corner from Southwest Minnesota State University, and that afforded me an opportunity to develop a lot of good relationships with college students, Stefanik said. Those college students who attended church were particularly hungry to hear the Word of God and learn about it in great depth. Though he enjoyed his time at Good Shepherd, he was plenty willing to answer the call issued by Holy Cross following the departure in late 2024 of their longtime pastor, Terry Grebbing. Stefanik and his family stopped by the church after they reached out to him, only to find the Monroe County charm and countryside all too inviting. My family and I came down to Holy Cross to visit, and we kind of fell in love with the place right away, Stefanik said. We love the people, we love the space, and after a few weeks of deliberation, I ended up deciding to accept the call to Holy Cross and move on down to Reno. Officially becoming the church's pastor in late January, he and his family have had some time to really get used to the community, and he was pleased to say Renault feels like home. The congregation has been amazing, Stefanik said. Holy Cross is really a special place. My children have countless grandparents now. They've welcomed us with open arms. The community is truly fantastic. As he has only just begun what will hopefully be a strong tenure leading Holy Cross, Stefanik emphasized his desire to further deepen the faith the congregation already enjoys. My prayer is that I will be faithful to my Lord who has called me to serve the people of God at Holy Cross, Stefanik said. As a result of that, and the ongoing preaching and teaching of the word, that God's people would be strengthened in their faith.

0: sharing success. Thanks to a successful kidney transplant from wife to husband, a local couple has a bright future ahead of them after 2 years of struggling with a type 1 diabetes and a variety of other health troubles. Vicki and Tim Grant previously spoke about Tim's health troubles in late 2024. With the two of them making their home in Lenzburg, they have various ties to the area, as Vicki grew up between Smithton and Hecker, and Grant living for a time in Granite City and at Scott Air Force Base growing up in a military family. Vicki has had a lengthy career as a 911 dispatcher, and Tim has likewise worked as a first responder with his time in EMS. 2024 was quite a year for them, as it featured not only the wonderful high of their wedding, but also a dreadful low that was the start of Tim's health problems. Those problems started in June when the family was faced with a big scare, as Tim, diagnosed with type 1 diabetes as a child, went to the hospital amid swelling issues to find he was in kidney failure. The nearly 2 years that followed were marked with frequent, lengthy hospital stays. Vicki recalled how Tim spent several months attempting home dialysis, though this proved ineffective, forcing him to move to hemodialysis in the hospital. For the longest time, he was in the hospital more than he was out, just trying to deal with the fluid retention, Vicki said. Every birthday and holiday was spent in the hospital for a short time, and then we would come back home. We were luckily able to have our wedding before he was back in the hospital again. For quite some time, the solution for Tim seemed to be both a pancreas and kidney transplant, the former requiring a deceased donor and coming with a tremendous wait list. As they waited, Tim and his family encountered a myriad of complications and other issues, with a cardiac catheter test causing a pseudoaneurysm in his leg. Tim also has battled COVID pneumonia and COVID, also facing 6 surgeries in roughly as many months. The Grants struggling continues at the start of this year. They received some wonderful news in February as Vicki, as well as a number of family members and friends, were getting tested to see if they would be a match for a potential kidney donation. I actually just got out of the hospital from gallbladder surgery when Vicki gave me a call stating we were a match and everything, Tim said. I had to read it a couple times for it to sink in. As they explained, a kidney transplant, significantly more accessible than a pancreas transplant, was possible given Tim's management of his diabetes. This is also the reason they currently aren't in a rush for the deceased donor pancreas donation that would properly resolve his diabetes. The transplant announcement being Vicki's remarkable birthday present for Tim, the couple both went into surgery April 14th, and the transplant was a great success. It instantly started working, Vicki said. The fluid retention is gone. He is just a whole different person. He just looks so much better. And he feels so much better, too. After the third day, his color was just back. That sparkle was back in his eye. Tim likewise reported only positive results as he's been living with his wife's kidney for the past 2 weeks. All the extra weight I was carrying from water that even dialysis couldn't reach to pull off, that's all gone, Tim said. I have knees and ankles again, and my daughter says I have color. I really don't notice that part, but the weight I really do notice. I just feel a lot more energetic, even though I'm kind of sore. With the positive change in trajectory for Tim's health, the couple were quite appreciative of the support they've received. They were particularly thankful for those close to them who were willing to undergo testing for a potential transplant. It was unbelievable, everybody that wanted to get tested and knowing what they would have to go through, Tim said. They knew it wouldn't be as entailed as mine was and such a long time, but still going through that and transplanting an organ from their body just kind of blew me away. Both spoke in favor of organ donation in general, both in terms of being a donor in the event of one's death, but also generously offering a kidney for someone in desperate need of one. I have always been pro-organ donation, Vicky said. After you pass away, you don't need them. Why take them with you? Even the whole expression, share your spare, yes, you can live a perfectly normal life with one kidney. And for anybody of our family or friends that were willing to get tested, it would just mean the world to us. As mentioned, Tim is presently looking at the possibility of a pancreas transplant to address his diabetes in the relatively distant future. Vicky suggested it could be a matter of 10 to 20 years, given how he's been managing his blood sugar. Understandably, done with all the hospital visits, bed rest, and lethargy, Tim is keen to keep himself busy. I want to get back to work, Tim said. Some of the people are like, why don't you stay this or do that? I want to get back to work. I'm not someone to sit around. I'm just going to follow doctor's orders, though. Vicky is just pleased to have him in good health. I did it because I love him and I want him here with me, Vicky said. I think anybody that goes through that is kind of in that mindset. Waterloo Chamber Director resigns. Waterloo Chamber of Commerce Executive Director Chris Herman announced her resignation on Monday, listing June 15th as her final day in office. It has been an honor to serve the organization and work alongside such a dedicated group of leaders, Herman stated in an email to chamber members. I am truly grateful for the support, guidance, and opportunities I have experienced during my tenure. Herman started as executive director in January of 2023, filling the vacancy created when previous director Matt Caraway left the position. Herman, who has worked in the professional service industry for more than 35 years, previously owned La Belle Voix Salon in downtown Waterloo and still works there with her daughter. I am committed to a smooth transition and will work to ensure continuity in the weeks ahead, including training my replacement, Herman stated in her email. The Chamber Executive Director position is a part-time role based out of the Waterloo Chamber of Commerce office located at 118 East 3rd Street. Chris Herman's resignation coincides with the Monday resignation of her husband, Mark, from the full-time position of building inspector, code administrator for the City of Waterloo. Mark Herman had served in that role with the city since August of 2025. Bonner County spared from storm destruction. With the National Weather Service putting the St. Louis area in a Category 4 high-risk category for severe thunderstorms late Monday afternoon, with threats of tornadoes and large hail, many Missouri schools let students out early, and others on this side of the river called off after-school activities. While some portions of the region to the north and east dealt with more serious aspects of this storm, Monroe County escaped mostly unscathed. Monroe County Electric Cooperative said a downed tree limb caused an outage for 300 plus of its members in the areas of Millstadt and East Carondelet. Portions of Columbia and Waterloo also experienced brief outages due to disrupted power lines or blown transformers as a result of this storm, which delivered heavy rain and some small hail Monday evening. There were downed trees over the roadway on Bluff Road and Kaskaskia Road due to the storm, and a portion of Route 156 was briefly flooded in the area of Foster Pond. Monroe County EMA Director Kevin Scheibe said he was thankful this area did not see more damage from what looked like a devastating storm outlet. "We dodged yet another bullet," Scheibe said. "We were extremely lucky again. One of these times, I'm afraid our luck is going to run out, but we will be ready." Liquor store settles in failed crash suit. Another settlement has been granted in lawsuits filed following a fatal crash on September 1, 2024, that claimed the life of Crawford Bryant, age 16, of Columbia, and seriously injured another Columbia teen. A lawsuit filed last March by Bryant's family was followed by a suit filed in June by the family of the other injured party. The two suits were consolidated in July, with both initially naming the driver, Trevor M. Stawinski, and his family, and the owners of Stop and Go Liquor Store in Collinsville. In August, the City of Waterloo was added as a defendant to both suits. At the beginning of the year, both plaintiffs agreed to a settlement in the amount of $250,000 to the Stawinski family. From the Stawinski family, reflecting the maximum payout allowed per their insurance policy. Last Tuesday, a settlement was granted between the plaintiffs and the owners of the liquor store. Stop and Go Liquor was named for violating the Illinois Dram Shop Act by selling liquor that directly caused injury. The Bryant family agreed to accept $107,000, and the other plaintiff will receive $195,000 from the liquor store. The order filed April 14th dismisses with prejudice the owners of the liquor store from the case. The sole remaining defendant in the matter is the City of Waterloo. The suit alleges Waterloo is liable for damages as the employer of a Waterloo Police Department officer whose actions the plaintiff claims led to the fatal crash. The amended complaint against the City of Waterloo alleges Waterloo Police Department officer Justin Braun was guilty of a number of willful and wanton acts and or omissions, including initiating a pursuit when Braun knew or should have known that continuing the pursuit would result in serious injury or death. The suit also alleges failure of this officer to activate emergency sirens, communicate with dispatch and superiors, secure and control the crash scene, and timely and adequately render aid at the crash scene, and failure of the city to train officers in pursuit procedures and supervise and oversee the pursuit. In response to the allegations, the City of Waterloo denied several statements listed in the amended complaint and gave 11 affirmative defenses denying liability and asserting immunity in the matter. Included in its defense, the city argues no control over Stawinski's own willful and wanton acts, which are the sole proximate cause of plaintiffs' alleged injuries and damages. On Friday morning, a certificate of service was filed on behalf of the plaintiffs. The filing states that a jury trial has been requested and notes that the City of Waterloo has been contacted regarding pretrial activities related to the lawsuit. The next hearing in the matter is set for 11 a.m. May 18th at the Monroe County Courthouse. Forum for Parents of Teens, May 6. Monroe County Coalition for Drug-Free Communities is hosting the free forum titled Monroe County Parents Get Answers from Local Experts at 6 p.m. Wednesday, May 6 at Salt and Honey Bistro at 610 South Market Street in Waterloo. Raising teens today comes with a lot of questions, especially when it comes to mental health, stress, and the challenges young people are facing every day. This forum is designed to give parents a place to learn, ask questions, and hear directly from trusted local professionals. Among those on hand for this Q&A forum include Dr. Nancy Berner and nurse practitioner Jessica Dickman with Mercy Clinic, Caritas Family Solutions Youth Substance Abuse Counselor, Caritas Family Solution Tara Frey, and high school health teacher David Shar. Together, they will share insights on teen mental health, substance abuse, and what parents should be watching for, along with practical ways to support your child and start meaningful conversations at home. For more information, you can call 618-910-0216. Something new coming soon to Columbia, South Maine? As first reported last week, future development of property at 548 South Main Street in Columbia that was formerly occupied by a trailer park was discussed during the April 20th meeting of the Columbia City Council. Property owner Paul Friedrich submitted a proposal to construct up to 22 total residential units with a configuration of three structure types on the property. A zoning amendment is proposed to allow for commercial development with the South Main Street structure, with apartments built on the remainder of this property. Four two-story homes are proposed at the corner of Ferkel Street at Centerville Road, with condominium-style structures, and smaller homes also proposed in the portion near Ferkel Street and South Metter Avenue. The matter will be discussed and possibly put to a vote during the May 4th Columbia City Council meeting. Columbia Public Safety Open House, May 14th. Columbia's police, fire, and EMS departments invite the community to its annual Public Safety Open House set for Thursday, May 14th from 4:30 to 7 p.m. at 1020 North Main Street. Come meet the heroes who serve the community every day and get a behind-the-scenes look at how they keep Columbia safe. Hot dogs and chips will be provided at this free family event, during which an Arch Air Medical Services helicopter will land at 5 p.m., and there will be an appearance by St. Louis Cardinals mascot Fred Bird. There will also be live demonstrations and opportunities to meet with first responders. For more information, call Columbia City Hall at 618-281-7144. Fertilizer fears for farmers. A nationwide survey conducted by American Farm Bureau Federation shows 70% of respondents cannot afford to purchase enough fertilizer to get them through the year. More than 5,700 farmers from every state in Puerto Rico responded to the survey, which was conducted in April. In Illinois, more than 250 farmers responded. The analysis reveals almost 8 in 10 farmers in southern USA say they can't afford all needed supplies this year, followed by the Northeast and West at 69% and 66%, compared to 48% of farmers in the Midwest. Just 19% of farmers in the South pre-book fertilizer purchases in advance of planting season, while 67% in the Midwest did. Even with higher pre-booking rates, almost 1 in 3 Midwestern farmers still report entering the season without securing all their fertilizer needs. results provide an eye-opening look at the realities farmers are facing today. The AFBF President Zippy Duvall said, "We've been hearing a lot of speculation in Washington and beyond about the percentage of farmers that have pre-ordered their fertilizer. I think you'll be surprised by the degree in which that varies between the regions." Survey results suggest many farmers are already adjusting fertilizer purchases and application decisions in response to rising costs. If disruption persists, those adjustments could affect yield, acreage decisions, and overall production potential in the 2026 crop year. Spring planting decisions depend heavily on access to fertilizer and diesel fuel, both of which have been impacted by geopolitical risks that have disrupted the global markets, according to the market intel. Since the escalation of tensions in the Middle East, nitrogen fertilizer prices have risen by more than 30%, while combined fuel and fertilizer costs have increased roughly 20 to 40%. Many farmers surveyed said they will forego applying fertilizer this spring in hopes that prices return to an affordable level later in the growing season. Without the necessary fertilizers, we'll face lower yields, and some farmers will reduce acres altogether, which will impact food and feed supplies, said Duvall. It's too early to know how this will affect food availability and prices in the long run, but it's a warning light that we shared with leaders in Washington. We look forward to working with them to find solutions so farmers can continue to feed families across America. The first opportunity to see how farmers reacted to fertilizer prices and availability will come with the USDA's May World Agricultural Supply and Demand Estimates Report, followed by the June 30th Acreage Report. And now obituaries from the Waterloo Republic Times. Patrick Aaron Costello, age 67, died April 25th, 2026 at his home in Waterloo. Visitation is from 4 to 7 p.m. May 1st at Painick Home for Funerals in East Alton, and Mass will be celebrated by Father Donald Wolford at 11 a.m. May 2nd at Holy Angels Catholic Church in Wood River. Burial will follow at St. Mary's Catholic Cemetery near Bunker Hill. Earl C. Eckerd, age 98, of Waterloo, died April 24, 2026, at his home in Waterloo. Visitation is from 9 to 11 a.m. May 1st at St. Paul United Church of Christ in Waterloo. A funeral service will follow the visitation at the church, and interment will be at Colmer Memorial Cemetery in Waterloo. Elsa May Jacobs, knee Black, age 105, of McClure, formerly of DuPo, died April 21st, 2026 at Carbondale Memorial Hospital. After cremation, graveside services will be led by family member Diane Blaney at 1 p.m. May 5th at the Jonesboro City Cemetery in Jonesboro, Illinois. J. C. Lanchester, age 98, of Columbia, died April 14, 2026. Visitation was April 21st at Leisman Funeral Home in Columbia, and a committal service and military honors followed at Jefferson Barracks National Cemetery in St. Louis. Frieda May Holton, niece Showmaker, died April 26, 2026, in Waterloo. Visitation was April 28th at the Braun Family Funeral Home in Columbia. A funeral service followed the visitation at the funeral home, and burial was at Valhalla Garden of Memory in Belleville. James Albert Ryan, age 77, died April 16, 2026, in McAllen, Texas. Services were held at Rio Valley State Veterans Cemetery with full military honors on April 22nd. Carol Ann Hess, age 84, of Ruma, died April 22nd, 2026, at Redbud Regional Hospital in Redbud. Visitation was April 26th at Pechacheck Funeral Home in Redbud, and a funeral mass was celebrated April 27th at St. Patrick Catholic Church in Ruma, and interment followed at St. Patrick Catholic Cemetery in Ruma. Charlotte K. Hennerfouth, Nee Laurent, age 79, of Waterloo, died April 22nd, 2026, in O'Fallon, Illinois. A private memorial service will be held at a later date. Dorothy P. Jones, Nee Peeler, age 88, of Waterloo, died April 25th, 2026, in St. Louis. Visitation will be from 10 to 11 a.m. May 26 at Kornheim Funeral Home in Waterloo, and a memorial service will follow the visitation at the funeral home. Ryan Edgar Miller, age 42, of Millstadt, died April 24, 2026 at Mercy Hospital South in St. Louis. A celebration of life will be held May 23rd at Carbon's Knotty Pines in Paderborn, Illinois, and Ryan will be laid to rest with his father at Jefferson Barracks National Cemetery at a later date. Ronald Joseph Sevchik, age 80, of Millstadt, died April 23rd, 2026 at his residence. Visitation is from 3 to 7 p.m. May 3rd and 9 to 10 a.m. May 4th at Trinity Lutheran Church in Millstadt. A funeral service will follow the visitation May 4th at the church, and interment will be at Mount Evergreen Cemetery in Millstadt. Frederick W. Sarhage, age 91, of Hecker, died April 28, 2026, in Waterloo. Visitation is from 10 to 11 a.m. May 5th at Kornheim Funeral Home in Waterloo, with a funeral service following the visitation at the funeral home, and interment will follow at Jefferson Barracks National Cemetery in St. Louis. And now, in coming events, the Waterloo High School band parents host their 17th annual Spring Flea Market this Saturday and Sunday, May 2nd and 3rd, at the Monroe County Fairgrounds. The event runs from 8 a.m. to 3 p.m. May 2nd and 9 a.m. to 2 p.m. May 3rd, with items available including vintage goods, children's toys, tools, antique jewelry, glassware, direct sale vendors, and vinyl records, plus food items. There's free admission and parking, with early bird admission offered from 7 to 8 a.m. May 2nd at $5 per car. For more information, you can call or text at 618-340-9437. And Maystown is hosting its annual Fruiting Fest Spring Antique and Garden Show this Sunday, May 3rd. The show, which begins at 9 a.m. and ends at 3 p.m., takes place around the stone mill along the creek in the heart of town. Fruiting Fest features unique antiques from some of the finest dealers in the Midwest. In addition, local nurseries will be selling annuals, perennials, and herbs. A variety of food is offered at the Fruiting Fest, including bratwurst, barbecue, potato pancakes, strawberry shortcake, and more. 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Monster Trucks on May 9th. Presented by the Waterloo Lions Club, a monster truck an autocross show will take place on Saturday, May 9th at the Monroe County Fairgrounds in Waterloo. The gates open at 3 p.m., with the show set to start at 5:30 p.m. Cost is $25 for ages 12 and up and $5 for those ages 6 to 11. Children ages 5 and under are admitted for free. For tickets or more information, call 618-670-8682. And another installment of the Montclair League Semi-Pro Baseball will commence on May 17th with six area teams playing a 25-game regular season schedule. The 2026 season will begin with seven innings Sunday doubleheaders starting at 1:30 p.m. On that day, the Waterloo Buds will play the Millstock Green Machine, the Belleville Rockies will travel to face the Valmire Lakers, and the Godfrey Hams will take on the St. Louis Spikes in Fairview Heights. For more information and a schedule of the Montclair League, visit online at teampages.com/Montclair. There'll be a thrift shop hop in Waterloo next Saturday, May 9th. The Giving Tree, Helping Hands, Nice Twice, and the Back Porch will all be participating. All locations will be open during normal hours, and each will have a scavenger hunt to find an item that represents the respective store. You can fill up a punch card to be eligible for a drawing for gift cards to each store. There will be attendance prizes, refreshments, and snacks. The Monroe County Farmers Market continues this and every Saturday morning through October 1st in the parking lot of the Monroe County Annex at 901 Illinois Avenue in Waterloo. 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Monroe County Association for the Home and Community Education invites the public to a Taste and Learn Strawberries program May 13th at the Monroe County Annex. The presentation will be led by Master Gardeners Lisa Dean and Rebecca Benson beginning at 7 p.m. RSVP by calling 618-939-3434. With the Waterloo Municipal Band Concert starting up in a few weeks, the Waterloo Senior Center has announced a hassle-free way to get to and from the bandstand. The center will offer a donation-based ride to and from the concert every Tuesday night. Learn more or register for limited spots by calling the center at 618-737-0100 or stop by the front desk of the center at 207 West 4th Street Monday through Friday from 8 a.m. to 1 p.m. Hopskeller Brewing Company at 116 West East 3rd Street is hosting Dine Out for Clifftop on May 7th. Hopskeller will be donating a portion of its dining proceeds to Clifftop. Menu items available to purchase include pizza, salads, and appetizers. And at 6 p.m., members of Clifftop will discuss details about a monumental project to be announced sometime in the next week. Visit Clifftop's Facebook page for more information. And the local greenhouses are still busy selling flowers. The Waterloo FFA greenhouse will continue Saturday from 9 to 11 and every day after school from 3 to 5:30 p.m. And the Valmire FFA greenhouse is open every Saturday from 9 to noon as well. And mark it on your calendar, the date for the Monroe County Fair will be January 19th to the 26th. So mark it on your calendar so you don't forget. I'll talk to you next week. Have a great week.
1: Here's your Southern Illinois weather forecast.
2: Good morning. Today, expect sunshine with a high near 78. Tonight, look for clear skies with a low near 62. Monday, look for moderate rain with a high near 75. Monday night, there, TS a slight chance of rain with a low near 61. Tuesday, expect heavy rain with a high near 63. Get your weather every hour right here on Mind's Eye Radio, your virtual newsstand.
3: In Belleville, Belleville and O'Fallon and Granite City, it's sunny and 63 degrees.
4: Ever wonder why paint chips? The answer can be found in everyday science. To answer this question, let's become a sage green latex paint that's about to cover that window frame. From the looks of it, this frame has been around for a while. See all those old coats of paint? Since the painter didn't bother to strip those old coats away, we're not going on too smoothly. Our painter's done, and our sage green coat dries. As time passes, we find ourselves in the middle of a blistering summer heat wave. All that heat makes the wood underneath us expand. But when winter comes, that wood begins to shrink. Remember those old coats of paint underneath us? Well, they've been on this window for a long time, and by now, they've lost their elasticity. So as the wood expands and shrinks, those old layers of paint stay put, which creates a huge strain, causing the bottom layer of paint to crack, then the next, until finally our sage green coat starts to crack as well. Over time, as the window is opened and closed, those small cracks become larger. Air creeps into the tiny openings, and our paint becomes so dry, we're positively brittle. So the next time this window is opened, we begin to chip away. I hope this painted a clear picture of why paint chips. Thanks for being a part of Everyday Science. 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
2: Welcome to the Taking the Lead podcast, where we empower people to be unstoppable. I'm Leslie Hoskins with co-host Timothy Cugno and Alyssa Otis. Can you guys believe we're already into May?
3: It's wild. I feel like March flew by, April flew by, and we're in the thick of it with summer getting ready to go.
2: It's crazy. Timothy, what are you doing?
4: What am I doing?
2: Yeah, what's happening?
4: In the middle of May, I'm headed to Minneapolis for a 75th anniversary for Alliance, the district up there. They've been supporting Leader Dog all these years. And so I'm going to go up there and say a big thank you for supporting Leader Dog and our in the clients.
2: I love that. How many years have you been going there? Because I feel like it's been quite a few.
4: Well, the Minneapolis, this is my first trip to Minneapolis.
2: Is it? Okay. I was thinking you were going to see your puppy raisers. Maybe that's what I'm thinking.
4: Are they Wisconsin? They live in Wisconsin. I've been to Minneapolis. Yes, I've been to Minneapolis many times on my side stuff, but this is the first trip for Leader Dog. So, yes, I've been to Minneapolis maybe 4 or 5 times.
3: You just travel so much for Leader Dog that we lose track. We definitely need you to keep us informed where you're going. Otherwise, it's Timothy somewhere in the U.S. talking to somebody.
2: Right? We could just have a map of the U.S. and throw a dart and see where Timothy is at.
4: My adventures, Minneapolis is not my favorite airport. It is a tough airport if you have a connecting flight in there, if you have a service animal.
2: Sure.
4: And you got a connecting flight. And especially if you got to get on one of the small commuter planes, it's about a mile and a quarter. And if you fly Delta and you have to get a connected flight, like I did last year to go to North Dakota, I had to go. We had to literally run to the other plane. So if you ever fly and you got a service animal, have a two and a half hour layover and make it easier for you.
2: That's good to know.
3: Pro tip.
2: Yeah. All the airports are so different. So knowing that is an insider scoop.
3: Yeah.
2: Very helpful.
4: Yes.
2: Very helpful.
4: Yeah. And it'd be nice to order yourself an electric go-kart. Thank you over there.
3: There you go. With a little sidecar for your dog.
2: Yes. How cute would that be? Cruising through the airport.
4: I got pictures of Glacier riding that car and it was on her Instagram. And she was just sitting there looking at everybody. And she said, look at me. I'm on this little cart and you all are walking out there.
2: So. That's so funny. Funny. I love that. Yeah. We also, April, we just had the alumni board on campus.
3: Yeah.
2: Which was
3: fantastic time.
2: Yes. So we had all 11 alumni board members on campus. We did like a social evening. We went bowling and had pizza and kind of everybody was able to get to know one another. Yeah, it was so good. And then we had a full day of meetings, which was fantastic to get a lot of work done in in-person discussion. Sometimes it's just a little bit better. Mm-hmm. And then we wrapped up that evening with a nice dinner with the alumni board and the Leader Dog board.
3: Yeah.
2: And so it was just fantastic to mix and mingle.
3: Good opportunity for everyone to meet each other, get to talk to people they've been talking to behind screens.
2: Yes.
3: For so long, doing so much, you know, great work. And now let's all get together and celebrate it. Talk about next steps.
2: Yes. We'll be welcoming a few new alumni board members here, which is exciting. So lots of big things. And of course, you know, I have to mention,
3: can't forget about camp.
2: Camp is happening.
4: Oh, yeah.
3: Yeah. We are getting geared up for teen summer camp. Our extended services team is deep in planning of getting everything ready for June for when this group of teens just comes and takes over campus.
2: Yeah.
3: It is
2: teen O&M
3: wild
2: happening.
3: Teen O&M is happening.
4: Wish I could come up there and enjoy all that.
3: I know. Yeah. A few years late, I think you have to be age 16 or 17 there, Timothy, for teen summer camp. So sorry about that. You just missed the cutoff.
2: You just missed it though.
3: Close. Yeah. So we got a lot of good things coming up at Leader Dog. So super, super exciting, gearing up for summer and I hate winter. So super excited in general. So, but today we are taking you behind the scenes at Leader Dogs for the Blind to explore the many things that client experience team members do to make a client stay on campus more enjoyable.
2: Yes, we are so happy to welcome Andy Hernandez, our client experience supervisor. Andy actually started at Leader Dog in 2021 as a client services coordinator and then moved to this current role in 2023.
4: Andy, it's great to have you on the podcast. Every time I see you, you got a smile on your face and you're always busy. So what brought you to Leader Dog way back when?
5: Hi, everyone. Thank you so much for having me. It is such an honor to be part of your guys' podcast and honestly to be able to share just a little bit more with you guys and the listeners what really happens behind the scenes, because there's so much that happens. There's just so many moving pieces that have to bond to be able to do what we do. It's not easy, but honestly, it goes so smoothly because we have a great team. So prior to Leader Dogs, I was actually working as an underwriter. And while I was, you know, making people's homes a dream and coming through, there was just something missing. Yeah. Someone that I used to work with, she was like, you know, my sister works at Leader Dogs for the Blind. Have you ever heard about that? And I was like, no idea. So I'm coming from Mexico. This is a whole new world for me. So I just didn't know anything. A couple days later, I took my little French bulldog Taco to Premier Pet across the street for training. And hold and behold, I look next and I'm like, oh, look, there's Leader Dogs for the Blind. That's the place.
3: Yeah.
5: So I started looking it up, read all about you guys, what you guys do. And you guys had an opening for a client services coordinator that requires Spanish. And I was like, hint, hint.
3: Yes. All the stars are aligning there.
5: I'm like, that's for me. I can do that. And the more I research and learn that you guys not only provided services for English speakers, but also support people in Mexico and other parts like Spain and people that speak Spanish in the US and Canada. I was like, well, this is a win-win. I can do something for someone else that is not just paperwork, but also use my Spanish and help some of my community that doesn't really have access to this type of services as much as here, right? So win-win, and 5 years later, well, I'm still here.
3: And we're so thankful that you are still here, Andy. So when you joined as a client services a coordinator, you spent like 2 years in that role. How did that help prepare you for this current role?
5: Oh, well, when I was in client services, it was a smaller department that we currently have. I was the only one Spanish speaker. So I pretty much had the role to process applications. But because I was the only one speaking Spanish, I was doing all of the

0: when I'm in the residence, I'm able to support in a deeper way to clients with any questions they have, to other team members like the RAs. I'm able to feed the little pieces of the puzzle that maybe other people haven't had the opportunity to really learn about it, right? So if someone from the kitchen team has a question about a diet, I know where to find this information. I know how to support the client, how to support the team. So they don't really have to use any resources of their time. So I just take it over and do it. But if I didn't have that background from client services, it might have been a little bit harder. And it was just a smooth transition moving from one role to this one because I had such a good back story with, I just knew things.
1: Yeah, I mean, the information that you collect in client services as as a coordinator there can only help you. But now that you're in the residence, so I know obviously you know about what it takes for clients to get onto our campus, what their training is like while they're here, and then again, that grad support once they go home. What is kind of like your day-to-day? What are some of the things that you do in your new role now?
0: Well, as Timothy can tell you, I am never in one place. I'm always running around and I usually have like, okay, I need to do X, Y, and Z, but I just never know what the day will look like for me. I can walk into the residence and everyone is having a good time. Nobody really needs anything. Class is going very smoothly and I can put my attention to different projects like implementing Navilens or looking at the residence renovations and stuff like that. Or I can get into the office and someone might be having a harder time or might just need someone to sit down and talk to for whatever reason. Like you don't have to really have a reason for, but if I can just sit down with you and spend some of my time there, but most of my day revolves around the behind the scenes. I like to say that my role is kind of divided in two. One is the side that the clients get to see and just experience, right? You go to the RA's office, you need something, I sit down, I talk to you. What else do you need? I'm just there. But the biggest part of my job is actually the behind the scenes. Like I make sure that each department has everything that they need to do their own job without having to put any resources of their time or of their expertise in anything that is not related to them. For example, if you're training for a guide dog with us and we are coordinating a puppy raiser night for you, but there's a different date that we need to set up, I can tell the team in class, don't worry about it. Go train with your client, put your attention to the dog and the match that we just did. Now we'll take over. So I spend my time like coordinating with like puppy development. What other dates can we have? Let's look at the class schedules. No, we can fit this there. Let's try for this date. Let's go back and forth. So all of that saving the team time.
2: Oh, I'm sure they appreciate that.
3: Yeah. Well, yeah. And Alyssa, when you were a GDM, it wouldn't have been so great to have somebody like Andy.
1: I was just going to say this would have saved me a lot of time Googling different things, urgent cares and different places that I have to go. And yeah, no, to have somebody do that so that the instructors can solely focus on either the O&M instruction or the guide dog instruction is invaluable, honestly.
0: Yeah, same for the kitchen team. When we're coordinating class celebrations, the kitchen is so busy, especially with our celebrations getting, you know, big. So I don't, Elizabeth can just go, which is our head of the kitchen. She can just go and say, hey, Andy, I realize that we have this many people. Can you please take care of this and find the diets, coordinate the seating arrangement and all of that. And she can just go back to the kitchen, do her stuff, prep her food, do the amazing things that they do. And then I work on the background, just getting things ready, even for incoming classes. I'm just running behind the scene. I like to say that we're always in class.
3: That's true.
1: I was going to say, I feel like that's accurate.
0: Yeah, I'm always in class. I'm always prepping for
3: something. You're always in class mode.
0: I'm always in class mode because if I'm not like prepping for the class that is currently here, we have a deafblind class coming in and I'm supporting with interpreters. Yeah. Teen summer camp is coming in and I have the nurses as well. So there's a lot of moving parts that just by me taking some of that weight out of other teams allows them to do their job, which translates to the clients just really not realizing when things might not be going well behind the scenes.
3: Yeah.
0: And we just keep smiling and saying, everything is fine. How's everything going?
1: That's half the battle, honestly, is it's okay if there's chaos going on behind, but everything that's actually happening, all of the training should be nice and calm and focused. And because of you,

0: and your incredible team that you have there, it seems like that's the case.
1: And you're definitely saying behind the scenes, but everybody knows you. Yeah. And everybody sees you running around all the time, working so, so hard. Timothy, what has been your experience when you've been on campus with Andy?
2: Oh, every time I see Andy, she pops around. I mean, every time I turn around, there's Andy. And she's always busy. My biggest question to her is, do you ever get tired? I mean, man.
0: Yeah.
2: And how many people's on your team at LeaderDog?
3: Well, I actually, just like the client experience, just like my role, it's fairly new. The team is also pretty new. So I have Aurora, which you guys have probably met. She's our Spanish speaking interpreter, and she's the client experience support. She is vital.
0: Amazing. We love Aurora.
3: She is just a key piece of what we do. She helps me with anything that is interpreter related. She makes sure that all of our clients' logistics are in place, that all of our documents are accessible. If we have a request for something that we didn't anticipate, that it's like Braille or large print or any other type of format, she's the one that will do it. She is just on top. She was an RA for so many years, so she understands the residents deeply, so she can support with that. And I also have nurses. Just like my role, this is very, very new for us. The nurses right now, we only have one. She helps us 10 hours per week. But anything that is incoming clients, she calls the clients, she checks if they have any medical needs, if they have any dietary requests, which translates to when the clients arrive. Even if it's a small thing like you need distilled water for your CPAP, oh, we're going to make sure that we have that information. You have that water in your room. You don't have to bring it. Don't worry about that in your suitcase. Just our whole point is for you to get to our campus and be as comfortable as you can, and for you not to even worry about any of this. And the nurse helps us with that quite a bit. We're actually expanding to a second nurse that will provide support prior to approval, during the application process, to be able to help clients with questions regarding their stamina, or is this the right fit for me after a surgery on my foot? Supporting client services and extended services on the guide dog team to really make educated decisions when reviewing files, but also help clients that if we are not an option for you right now, these are things that you can do and put in place to eventually get to that point. And then, Timothy, I have all the interpreters. So I have 6 Spanish-speaking interpreters, 6 American Sign Language interpreters, and I have 5 to 6 co-navigators, which supports our deafblind clients with environmental information. So sometimes I'm 1, sometimes I'm 2, sometimes we're like 20. It just depends on the class and the day.
1: But I love what you said, right? Your overall goal and objective is to make sure the clients are comfortable. When they're on campus, it can be a really stressful time, mm-hmm. whether you're here for the white cane training or you're here for guide dog. We want not only our instructors to be able to focus mm-hmm. on that training, but also the client. So kind of that downtime, the in-between lessons, that's where this role that you are now in really came about. We wanted people to be comfortable, calm, right? Focus on the training, have everything that they need taken care of. One of the things too that your team does that you're responsible for is we used to get a lot of comments about sometimes the evenings are kind of boring, right? We do so much during the day. It's busy, busy, busy. And then the evenings, there's not a whole lot of structured planned activity. So can you tell us what you've done to address that?
3: Yes. And that is a very interesting topic. So if you have any idea of how our classes work, so for orientation and mobility, it's pretty much every single week we have a new class, right? But for guide dog class is 9 to 12 per year. And each class is so unique in how the client's dynamics are. Mm-hmm. So my role kind of like started to see, okay, what are things that we can implement and let's see if they stick and if people really likes them or not.
1: Yeah.
3: Right. So we started doing something called wine and cheese social.
1: Love that. I was going to say, who wouldn't like that?
3: Oh, my God. We did it like as an option for probably like 3 classes. And every single time clients were just signing up. And we started to see that the RAs love it. The kitchen team really enjoys putting together the little charcuterie boards. And we noticed that when we do this on guide dog class on Tuesday prior to us issuing their dogs, it's such a stressful night because you're so excited, but at the same time, you're so stressed, nervous. You don't know what you're going to get.
1: Yeah.
3: If you had a previous dog, you can have like those feelings. But we realize that if we put a social activity in place that is just, hey, let's just come to the banquet room, sit down, enjoy a little bit of cheese, your grapes, some jelly.
1: Cheese makes everything better, really.
3: For real. Yeah. Some nuts. We have like wine. We have beer. So it's just, let's come down and, you know, enjoy the afternoon. Let's try to like just gather, make it relax.
1: Yeah.
3: And everyone can talk about how they're feeling. The RAs come and sit down and be part of that. We implemented, besides that, live music on the last week of guide dog class.
1: So fun. Love that.
3: Oh, yeah. People really love it. We have a wonderful volunteer group that comes and play. They play in English. They play in Spanish. It's a big hit. When they are not able to come, we have karaoke nights that people really, really enjoy. But the whole point of these activities is just, I know that it's week 3 of guide dog class. Mm-hmm. Everyone is really tired. Everyone is kind of like, I'm ready to go home, but oh my God, what's coming after this? What's going to happen? So it's such a stressful time that if we can give you at least an hour for you to just, let me just enjoy the music. Yeah. You don't have to sing if you don't want to, but let's just enjoy each other. And it's completely optional. We are aware that some classes, clients might just want to relax. So it's kind of a balancing act. You have to really gauge how the class dynamics are happening and what people are going to enjoy. Because if I have a class that prefers to just chill after, you know, their training, then I'm not going to be forcing anyone to be like, let's go to karaoke.
4: Let's sing baby one more time because I want to. So it's kind of a balancing act.
2: Sign me up for that karaoke. I'll sing Achy Breaky Heart.
1: There you go.
3: Perfect. I will have a spot for you, Timothy. But it's just, you know, just figuring out how to help. And for those classes, then maybe the clients are not as engaged or don't really look for any afternoon activity, we just leave it optional. We tell them what's available.
1: Yeah.
3: This is all that we can do. But please, just feel free to do whatever you want.
0: That's fantastic. Anytime, because I love the idea that it's not required, but people can go. Because I've heard the same thing as you say, oh, it's fiesta night tonight. And everybody, the buzz about town.
1: I want to go to fiesta night.
0: I want to go to fiesta. And they put balloons up and they got streamers. And we're making stuff from scratch in the kitchen. I don't even know where half that stuff comes from. But it's incredible. And people want to be involved in this. And then again, if somebody doesn't, or maybe they need a quiet night, they can just go back to their room or hang out. It's fantastic.
1: You've done such great work in just your couple years in this role, and you can tell your team you take such pride in what you do. I also love that you've been mentioning how personalized it is, right? Each individual team and class coming in is so different, and you kind of follow and take their lead, which is fantastic. What else is there in this role that we haven't discussed yet? Is there any other missing pieces or anything that you're looking forward to in the future here?
3: Well, as we continue to expand, especially with a renovation coming in, I'm really looking forward to our team along with clients to really check the residents and what can we do to improve this experience? Not only, you know, putting Braille in large print, but really what else can we like input in place for clients to have a better experience regardless of what it is? Like Alisa mentioned, if you prefer to just have downtime and read a book and have a window open and relax and have a relaxation room, then let's do that.
1: Like,
3: how can we help in a different way that is not necessary just accessible things, but also like putting things in place that when you stay with us for a week or 3 weeks, that you feel at home, that we have everything you need.
0: Should get a sauna, maybe, or a massage room.
2: Yeah, that'd be a good idea. Right,
3: the hot tub has been a very big request.
1: I bet a hot tub
3: It is on our list. But, you know,
1: We will see.
3: But that's kind of what I'm looking forward the most, and also see how this department can continue to grow to support and what other areas of opportunities we have, right? My role started with just me and Aurora as contingent. And it has grown so much from what I interview for, right? We continue to grab more and more stuff and getting more and more involved, because anything is the client experience, right? We can anything really can be the client experience. So the more that we learn about what we do and how this impacts clients, the more that we can put things into place to make sure, just like the nurse, we realize there was a need for a nurse. Now we're hiring a second nurse. So there's things that we can support that will have a deep impact in the actual experience, that it's just behind the scenes.
2: Well, Andy, I'm going to tell you, every time I come up and I talk to the clients, how much they feel so comfortable there and how everything is catered to their, you know, their diet or whatever they need. And that just takes that stress away, that they don't have to worry about it, that somebody's there behind the scenes taking care of everything, and they love it. So good job, Andy, and your team.
3: Well, thank you. It truly is a team effort. Like, we are such, if you can picture the insides of a clock, we're really just a good, well-oiled machine. Everything bonds and everything works and everything flows, but it's because we really have a great team and everyone cares so deeply. Without one of those pieces, we will not be able to do it. But thank you.
0: We know that you are trying to make it as comfortable for clients when they're coming onto campus, but it can still be concerning. It can still be nerve-wracking for some of our clients. Is there anything that you can tell these clients, you know, ahead of time or just even right now on the podcast of things that don't be nervous, you know, this is what you need in order to be ready to come onto campus?
3: When I was in client services and I used to schedule classes, I used to tell all the clients, think about this as a hotel. You know, think about things that you can get in a hotel and don't stress about any of that. We have shampoo, we have conditioners, we have snacks. The girls in client services used to make fun of me because I was like, and we have chips and we have Doritos and we can do this for you and we can do that for you. That. But, you know, traveling, I want you to feel that, yes, it's going to be stressful. Yes, it's going to be hard, not only physically, but mentally hard. But we got you. If you get here and you find that you don't really like what we have, then just let us know and we will make an accommodation for you. So we recognize that it's hard. We recognize that it's not the easiest. We recognize that it takes a lot to take the first step and say, I'm going. Mm-hmm. But we're here for you. And anything, even if it's just clothes, don't go out there. If you live in Texas and you're coming in January, don't get a coat. Don't get a snow boots. We got you. We got you. That's the whole point, right? I want to take as much stress as we can from you. So,
5: you're like a concierge service.
0: I was just going to say, do we have wake-up calls? Or
3: we do, actually. If you let us know that you need a wake-up call for breakfast, of course we can do that. But that's what I would like for them to know. Also, be nice to yourself. Give yourself grace. Don't put so much pressure. There's going to be good days. There's going to be bad days. But one, we're here for you. Mm-hmm. And two, what's the worst that can happen if you want to take a break? Oh, take a break. Mm-hmm. We personalize our training. So don't put that much pressure on your training because it can have an impact. And the whole point is to have you experience this as relaxed and comfortable as we can.
5: I love that. That's so important. I'm so glad you're sharing this message with our clients because we do talk about how much work and try to anticipate what's going to happen. But knowing that you are there, Andy, and your team and everybody at LeaderDog is so flexible and want it to be an individualized experience, thank you for the work that you do. I think this has just been an incredible opportunity to share really all that work that does go on, like you said, behind the scenes, coordinating and make sure that instructors and clients alike all have what they need. That's fantastic.
3: Thank you.
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6: Welcome to Blind City, the podcast. 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
10: Everybody got their ops. 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
6: Wait a minute. 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They think the people work for them. You work for the people.
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6: 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Yes, thank you for pulling up to the city. Now I'm about to get started. I'm finna come down the lane like LeBron James. Get out the way. Let's talk about all this killing in our communities. We done just lost another rapper. Rest in peace to Takeoff. I'm tired of this, people. We're dying. We have to take accountability for ourselves. We gotta hold each other accountable in our community. I'm tired of people saying I'm always attacking people. Well, guess what? I'm going to keep on attacking till we get some changes, till we get some results. I'm tired of the parades. I'm tired of marching in the streets, banging on drums, and we still having the same results in our community. Death, death, death. Death in the streets, death in our music. We have to change the landscape, people. I'm tired of it. We have to be accountable in our community. How is it that Taylor Swift can sing about how beautiful life is, but when it comes to hip-hop and urban culture music, we got to talk about how dark life is? And don't tell me we rap about what's going on in our community. Hey, you can rap about change, too. You don't have to focus on the darkness. Let's really talk about it. Let's flip tables like Jesus. Taylor Swift don't have to twerk to sell records. Why black women gotta twerk to sell records? They don't put Taylor Swift in those short skirts and put her in seductive clothing to sell records. She can look like a Girl Scout and still sell 20 million records. Why the black woman gotta look like the hooker, the prostitute, the stripper? See, we gotta create the narrative, people. Stop letting other people create the narrative for your community. BlindCityThePodcast.com, ABC 30 TV. We have a spectacular show tonight. I have important people just pulled up to the city, and we have a lot to talk about. So I'm going to do my introduction. We have my man D Smooth, Streets 105.1. How you doing?
16: I'm good, brother. I appreciate you. How you feeling?
6: Blessed and blind, brother, using my disability as a strength.
16: Yes, sir. Yes, sir.
6: Thank you for pulling up to the city.
16: I appreciate the invite, brother.
6: My next guest, everybody might know of him, but if you don't, you listen to his radio stations. My man, D Green, how you doing?
17: Man, better than I deserve, blind man. Appreciate you. Appreciate the invite, all right?
6: Thank you for pulling up to the city.
17: Thank you. Thank you.
6: And my next guest right here, she's a firecracker. Explosive. Dr. Marty, how you doing?
18: I am doing well, and I just want to say it's an honor and a pleasure to be in here with you today.
6: Thank you for pulling up to the city.
18: Thank you for having me.
6: And my co-host, my ride or die, Dr. Ajuma, how you doing?
19: Feeling blacktastic, my brother, and I hope and pray to Almighty God that hopefully I can say a couple words that might inspire and motivate those to move to an entirely different space and place in their life by God's grace.
6: That's great. We're going to get right into it. Dr. Marty.
18: Yes, sir.
6: Can you let the people know the name of your foundation that is fighting gun violence in communities?
18: Absolutely. My foundation, my company is Ungun Institute, LLC.
6: Okay. Can you elaborate more on to the people in the city? What is your efforts with this program?
18: Ungun, we help to disarm trauma. And there is a lot of trauma that we are living with and experiencing. Trauma has been actually transferred down to us from generation to generation. And we continue to hear of the deaths and we are surprised by them. And that's trauma within itself. Like, why are we surprised when we continue to see this? There's nothing new under the sun. When I think about gun violence, this is something that has been plaguing my community, my life, as well as my family and others around me. At what point are we going to choose to say, if we want to see something different happen, then maybe I need to be on the side of the solution and not be a part of the problem? So that is why I created Ungun Institute. And I made it an LLC because I'm tired of other organizations and companies making money off of our crime. I said, if you can make money off of our crime, then I'm going to step in the game and make money off of healing.
6: That's Amen. Right. And they are making money off our crime and our trauma in America. They definitely are. Derek Green.
17: Yes, sir.
6: One thing I noticed, with me being a fan of the hip-hop culture and being part of it, it seems to me when you listen to pop music,
17: uh-huh.
6: and you know what I mean by pop.
17: Uh-huh. Yeah, okay. Top 40.
6: Correct. It's happy.
17: Uh-huh.
6: A better day. But when we listen to urban music, the struggle, the poverty, the pain, very seldom we get music that uplift us unless you go to the gospel station. What is the trajectory with that since you've been at the program director at the radio station? And what's your role with it for us picking music in rotation?
17: So we do intense research. So we have a research company that does research in St. Louis. We test 35 songs every week. We can pick those songs and they go out and they quote the people and see which ones of them they like. And in a lot of instances, you know, majority of the songs have some type of struggle, some type of violence. Those are the things that I found out here stick out the most. And, you know, you find that along the way that people here gravitate to that type of music.
6: D Smooth.
16: Yes, sir.
6: At your station, and it's the internet radio station, mm-hmm. Streets 105.1, you kind of have the same overtone.
16: Yeah.
6: With the music at your station. And I know you have a community segment where you have tried to change the format to more of a relaxed, slow songs.
16: Yeah, I do.
6: But why did you change the format?
16: I can relate to Brother Derek over here because I hear those things because I run into the kids all the time that actually listen to that, like the drill music, like they hear that and the pain and the stroke, like they like that type of music, right? So I can balance it out and I'm gonna introduce them. So when they come on my show, they know they probably not gonna hear that.
18: If you want to know what type of environment you in, you go to a city you've never been in before or another country you've never visited before, listen to the music. The music will instantly tell you where you are and the energy that is being produced. You can get off of the plane and within 5 minutes of being in the car with your Uber driver, you will already know that there's a situation that could possibly happen here in this city because of the music. Mm-hmm. We are responsible as taxpayers as to what we are putting in these streets and what is influencing our our children. I hear exactly what you're saying, Derek, and personally, it is not your fault. You working for a company that is, if you want to keep your job, you have to stay within the guidelines and the boundaries. I get that. And especially starting off as an artist, I totally understood that, which is why I'm not the next Whitney Houston, because I wasn't going to lose weight and do some overnight drugs to be a certain size to sell a record. Okay, so that's an old story. But let me say this. I understand the position that you're in, brother. But what I want you to think about right now, every time you turn on the news and every time you get a text message and every time you go to social media and you hearing and you seeing about these deaths and these deaths and these deaths, personally, can you say, I don't have anything to do with that?
20: I cannot, but I can also say that I'm not the only entity that's doing
18: this. You're not.
20: You gotta look at TV. You gotta look at video games.
18: Now,
20: you gotta go into a lot of different
18: entities.
20: Right. Okay?
18: Don't stay with me for a minute, because it's just love, no judgment.
20: Yeah.
6: Let me also say this to Derek Green. He also puts things on his radio that helps the community with the Demetrius Johnson Show. He has supported Blind City, the podcast, day one. He's in the community when other stations are not in our community.
20: After the school shooting, we pulled all of the violent music off the air. We pulled everything violent off the air. Every song that had anything that had any talk about a gun, robbery, or any of those things, we pulled those things off the air. Whatever we're doing things for the community. I feel like we have, when I moved to St. Louis, my thought process right away was, I need to be community driven. I need to be in the community. I need to meet the people in the community who want to make change in the community. And I'm going to use this radio station to change the community. Now, the problem I have is, are we speaking to the choir or are we speaking to the congregation? Now, that's the question that I have. Is the music might be speaking to the congregation, but when I open the microphone and I talk about we need to vote on Tuesday, am I speaking to the choir or the congregation?
18: Well, I'm going to tell you, here at Ungun Institute, the individuals that I'm working with to help to disarm trauma, they sitting in the congregation. And for that, mm-hmm. I'm excited about it.
16: Mm-hmm.
18: I'm excited about it because we all have gotten to a place where we're tired. Hurt people, healed people, heal people. And we know now that we have so many people that are hurt. It's time to come to the other side to be healed. And so, to your point, I'm talking right now to the congregation.
20: All right.
6: And let me say this. You brought up a great example with the voting.
20: Mm-hmm.
6: As of today, before Election Day coming up this Tuesday, only 400 people voted out the whole North Side. Mm. See, there's a problem in our community. And I think the problem with the Democrats is they don't know how to relate to the young people. They're still using old tactics.
20: Speaking to the choir.
18: Mm-hmm. That's the choir.
6: And let me tell you why. Perfect example. Trudy Bush. I heard a commercial on the radio and she got a black brother on there selling her campaign. No, Trudy, you need to sell your damn campaign. Okay. You need to get in the community and shake the people's hands. The churches and the NAACP not doing it no more, baby. They not going to the churches in the hood no more. You got to reach out to the people. You got to get intimate now as a politician. We done had three politicians on their way to jail. You think the community really trusts politicians right now in St. Louis City? You have to get out there in front of these people. You cannot have people speak for you, especially if you're white coming into our community thinking the churches and the NAACP is going to get you into Congress.
20: Let me just say, I feel you there, because if she walked into this room right now, I don't know what she looks like. And I feel like I'm in the community pretty good. Like I'm pretty heavy in the community. I don't have any idea who she is.
6: That's what I'm talking. She came out of nowhere. And then, you know, she gets the mayor and Ms. Cori Bush supporting her. But it has to be more than that. People are not falling for that. No, they're not falling for the banana and tailpipe in our community no more. The banana and the tailpipe. They're not. She missed a good opportunity. When Cori Bush was at the school shooting, releasing balloons for a vigil, she should have been right there in our community standing with her.
18: Handing her the balloons.
16: I agree.
6: And that's why you not going to win. That's why you not going to win. We'll be right back after these messages. BlindCityThePodcast.com.
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6: BlindCityThePodcast.com. It's always us. And Dr. Juma, I have always said I think we are the sideshow for white folks. It's always us on the internet, getting into it with each other, threatening each other, want to fight each other, kill each other. And I'm getting tired of it.
19: Absolutely.
6: Brother James Clark has just pulled up to the city. I'm glad to have you here, brother.
16: Oh, brother, I'm happy to be in the city.
6: And you have been in the trenches in this city for a very long time. Is this the worst you have seen it, brother?
16: Brother, I never would have thought that we would be looking at the depth of dysfunction that we're seeing right now. When you look at the trends, we're trending in the wrong direction in multiple areas. But Tuesday will give us a real litmus. I don't think that we're calibrated to vote. I don't think when you look at the responsibility and the focus and the priority of our people, we're not calibrated to show up at the polls. Then when you look at the educational realities, we were already, there was already a great disparity when it comes to education achievement in the African-American community, particularly in the urban core. That was exacerbated with COVID. We have a entire school population of young people from preschool to 12th grade that are not calibrated the way we all were.
20: Right.
16: When you look at finance, when you look at our collective understanding of money, credit score, building and purchasing, things that have equity, we really don't understand that at a time when we really do need to understand it. Poverty used to be a circumstance. Now poverty is a decision, and we've got to teach our people how to get out of poverty. So socially, we've got a lot of work to do.
6: Mm. Dr. Juma.
19: Yeah, I love everything that Brother James just said. I just want to offer a different little perspective to it. One of the first things he said is that our people are not calibrated to go out and vote. He's 100% correct. But, you know, when I take myself outside of Juma Muhammad and make myself the average lay person, I would say what evidence in my community where I live, in the city, that will make me motivated and want to go out and vote. You got to remember, our people have been voting in elections for years, yeah. And there have been many promises made, but very seldom are those promises ever realized or evident or substantive in our community that will make me say, oh yeah, I can't wait for the next election so I can go out and vote. But we continue to see community improvement. We continue to see new development going up in the community. So I just want to add that little perspective. I can see why there is this sense of maybe contentment or these feelings of being demoralized and not really having the motivation to vote. I'm not saying that's an excuse, because the reality at the end of the day, we still got to do something. We can't just sit and complain. But
6: let me say this, too. You know, we have locally, we have to vote locally. OK.
20: Absolutely.
6: I would never tell my people not to vote, but the same yes. energy you vote them in, you get their ass out. I think we done got complacent in our community, reelecting people that really haven't done a damn thing on the north side, and they've been in there 10, 20 years holding the seat. We got local politicians, Hillsdale, Pine Lawn, then rip the community off, and we don't call them out. Brother James Clark, I remember the call to one this March.
16: Yeah.
6: Yeah, you know where I'm finna go.
16: Yeah.
6: Huh, you know where I'm finna go. People were supposed to march to Fairground Park and talk with the young people. Black men coming together, holding hands, had a big turnout. But all of a sudden, here come the coonery and buffoonery. We didn't end up at Fairground Park. What park was that, Brother James Clark, everybody ended up at? Tandy?
16: Yeah, we went over to Tuskegee Field on Tandy.
6: Okay, and then all of a sudden, the money basket start coming around. See, this is what I'm talking about. The coonery, man. People really don't have intentions really fixing the North Side up. I really believe that in my heart. I think the churches and the funeral homes are making money off black on black crime. No, they don't want it to stop, especially the funeral home. And my people own a funeral home. I think people are marketing off our pain and trauma, Brother James Clark.
16: No, brother, I think that you hit on a lot of valuable points, a lot of valid points also. And we do have to, once again, hold people accountable. Now, a lot of what we face as a people is not our fault. The conditions that are in our community right now are not our fault, but it's our responsibility to fix them.
20: Come on.
16: See, I have never been, my whole leadership style is never to attack because there's too much attacking going on. And if we attack, then our young people see each other and then they think that it's okay to attack each other. So I have always moved in a spirit of camaraderie and how do we get things done.
19: Brother James talking about the Urban League Save Our Sons program. This is one of the best kept secrets in St. Louis. I don't know how many people have heard of this program, but quite a few young men have gone through the program. It's called Save Our Sons, where they teach them life skills and survival skills and how to just survive through life. Very powerful. Brother James, you might be able to speak to it a little better than I can since you work with Brother Mike.
16: Yeah, but, thank you. Thank you, Brother Juma. I echo everything you just say. You have just said, and it's real, that when you look at the plight of children going to schools now, ill-prepared to learn, and then they go home to a dysfunctional, chaotic home full of addiction and social trauma, we do have to mobilize, and we've got to begin to bring the resources to the neighborhoods.
18: Yes.
16: In walking distance. So we need to begin to bring neighborhood trauma care programs to neighborhood churches so families can walk to the church to get mental health services. But the most esteemed part of it for me is I see young men's lives transformed every week, where a young man who has been working at a fast food restaurant now gets a job at MoDOT, and he gets that first check and he's like, Mr. Clark, I didn't think this was possible. So we've got to give our people exposure, and really that's what the Save My Sons program does. It gives them exposure, Marty. It gives them mentors that they can look at and say, this is real.
18: Yeah.
16: And so it's I'm very proud to be associated. Yeah,
19: they can call. Is it a phone number you can pass out, Brother James?
16: Yeah, they can call 314-615-3600 and ask for the Save My Sons program.
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6: 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What a show tonight. We getting right to the solution. I enjoyed my guests for pulling up to the city. And before we depart, everybody will say something that the people can hold on to and what they can do to improve our city from this violence. But let me say this. I got a shout out to my sponsor, Master P Roman Noodles. Pick it up at your local grocery store and Snoop Loops cereal. That's right, Snoop Loops. Pick it up at your local grocery store in your community. That's what I'm talking about. Well, let me say this, gentlemen. When I say we have to take accountability in our community, we have to learn to move as one wave, especially in the black community. We got so many people doing different things in different areas, and that's fine. But we have to find where we can come together and make sure we're all in point and striving for the same goal. And I think we get lost and we get complacent. Complacent.
16: Yeah.
6: Is a terrible disease, bro.
16: Yeah, bro. Let me just say this, that accountability key. And for about the last 15 years, the black church has been called out on every possible level. Politicians, middle class, the hood. Now we got to start calling them in. We got to be able to call them in and give them something tangible that they can do, not in a grand scheme or on a grand scale, but do let's have you begin to invest in the lives of the families that live right in the neighborhood in which your church is located. We got to mobilize using you the same way we used you in the 60s.
6: And absolutely. Send your members into the community.
16: Absolutely.
6: The work is done in the community.
16: Absolutely.
6: Not in the church.
16: Absolutely.
6: That's all I'm saying. Dr. Juma, thank you for pulling up to the city. Derek Green, thank you for pulling up to the city. D. Yes, Smooth, sir. Thank you for pulling up to the city.
16: Absolutely.
6: And my man James Clark. Anything you need to say to the community, Clark, we keep it real short so everybody can have a final word.
16: St. Louis, I love you. But St. Louis, I owe you. I would say, man, the biggest thing, man, is we got to understand, man, this does not fix itself. We were the benefit of our parents and our grandparents making a conscious decision. We've got to create a neighborhood that will nurture our children.
6: Well, we got to put the word neighbor back in the hood because right Boom. Now it's just hood.
16: Yeah.
6: Derek Green, Odyssey.
20: Yes, sir. When I moved to St. Louis about 4 years ago from Georgia, I did not know the challenges that I was going to be faced with. I had no idea what was going on in the community. I knew that there had been some issues in Ferguson. That's all I knew about. But I'm here now, and I take on all these challenges just like I grew up, what James talked about. Like I grew up in the hood with everyone else.
6: But you had neighbors.
20: I had neighbors. And I'll say this. The airwaves that I have at Hot 104.1 and 96.3 R&B for the Lou are for the community. They're for changing the community. They're for moving the community forward. And I'm opening up my microphone to anyone who's going to come in there and make a difference. I'm committed to St. Louis. I'm not leaving here. I know many have said, man, you going to somewhere else? Nah, I'm here. I'm here to stay. And I'm taking this seriously. This is seriously. This is my home now, and I want it to be better for everyone. Thank you so much for inviting me.
6: No, thank you for pulling up to the city. Dr. Juma, bring it home.
19: Yes, sir. Yes, sir. I'll be real quick. I just want to say to each and everybody in the community that the leader that you're looking for is inside of you. You need not look any further. Look right inside of you. Find something that you can do to get involved. And as always, I would rather see a sermon than hear a sermon. Let's get busy.
16: Yeah.
19: Back to you.
6: What a show this evening. I thank all my guests for pulling up to the city. And this is what Blind City, the podcast, is about. 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Even if we disagree, we still can keep moving as one wave, create a tidal wave, and get rid of all the destruction in our community. Life isn't a sprint. It's a marathon.
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21: Good afternoon. This afternoon, expect sunshine with a high near 78. Tonight, expect clear skies with a low near 62. Monday, look for moderate rain with a high near 75. Monday night, there, TS a slight chance of rain with a low near 61. Tuesday, expect heavy rain with a high near 63. Get your weather every hour right here on Mind's Eye Radio, your virtual news stand.
22: In Belleville and Collinsville on Fairview Heights, it's sunny and 65 degrees.
23: 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Game time is at 6:45 p.m. On Saturday, August 29th, the Pittsburgh Pirates come to town. 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
2: Breaking news, local headlines, a mystery riddle that will keep you guessing. That's right. It's time for Pike and Lincoln County News on Mind's Eye Radio. I'm April Watts, your guide to all things happening in Pike and Lincoln County, with stories straight from the Lincoln County Journal, Troy Free Press, Ellsbury Democrat, and the People's Tribune. But let's be real, who doesn't love a little fun with their facts? We might toss in a bizarre news story, a word of the day, and of course, that one riddle that'll have you thinking till tomorrow. So, buckle up and get ready. It's time to talk news,
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0: Well, hello and welcome to May. Oh my gosh, can you believe today is actually May 3rd? Yes, in 30 days, this year will be half over. And it seems like just yesterday we were saying Happy New Year. Well, I'm out of town this weekend at a wedding up in the canyons of Utah. So I've got something special for you today. We're going to have an audio described movie from back in 1995. Now, you won't be able to get the entire movie, but you'll get a large chunk of it. And the name of this movie is called A Walk in the Clouds. When soldier Paul Sutton, who's played by Keanu Reeves, is on his way home after World War II, he realizes that he barely knows his young wife, Betty, who's played by Deborah Messing. With the couple's relationship strained and Paul haunted by memories of the war, he's happy to have a diversion in the form of a beautiful traveler, Victoria Aragon. Circumstances force Paul to pose as Victoria's new husband for her close-knit Mexican-American family, a situation that brings tension and unexpected results. Enjoy, and I'll be back with you next week.
1: On a hill overlooking the streets and hills of Hollywood at night, searchlights illuminate a large golden monument topped with three platforms. In large block letters, the top reads 20th, the middle century, and the bottom Fox. Words, a news corporation company. Fade to black. On a dark background, blurred gold orbs sparkle. White words appear. 20th Century Fox presents a Zucker Brothers production. An Alfonso Arau film. Keanu Reeves. Aitana Sanchez-Gijón. Anthony Quinn. Title, A Walk in the Clouds. Angelica Aragon, Evangelina Elizondo, Deborah Messing, and Giancarlo Giannini. Casting by John Lyons and Christine Cheeks. Costume designer Judy L. Ruskin. Music composed and conducted by Maurice Jarre. Co-producer Bill Johnson. Edited by Don Zimmerman, ACE. Production designer David Brockman. Director of Photography, Emmanuel Lebesky. Executive Producer, James D. Brubaker. Screenplay by Robert Mark Kamen, Mark Miller, and Harvey Weitzman. Produced by Gil Netter, David Zucker, Jerry Zucker. Directed by Alfonso Arau. As the golden backdrop fades, a black and white view of a tall bridge surrounded by fog comes into focus. An aerial view of a battleship flanked by a blimp and steamboats. An anchor plunges into the water. Uniformed men smile as they traverse the gangway. A lifesaver reads SS Victory. On the dock, several people adorn coats and hats, while some hold umbrellas. The uniformed men smile as they disembark. The scene transitions to color.
2: So when's the last time you saw her?
3: Our wedding day, 4 years ago.
2: Let me guess. Met her on Friday, married her on Sunday, shipped out on Monday.
3: Pretty much.
2: Me too. Ain't war hell? I'll bet we don't even recognize them.
3: Oh, no, I'd recognize her anywhere.
1: They hasten down the ramp onto the dock. Women holding umbrellas smile as they bounce excitedly. They rush toward the men. Players march past. Smiling couples huddle close under umbrellas. A young man surveys the crowd as he walks further in. An aerial view of the crowd dispersing as the young man stands alone in the rain. The dock is etched with a map of the United States. He stands in the center of it. On the sidewalk, the lone man hoists a pack over his shoulder. A trolley car passes. He eyes storefronts and restaurants as he makes his way down the street. He enters a building and walks up a dark stairwell. At a wooden door, he places his pack on the ground and retrieves a metal trinket holding a key and a black and white picture of a woman. He unlocks the door.
4: I find the wine.
1: Extraordinary. Inside, a red-haired woman clad in lingerie reads a book aloud. She stands and rushes to him as he whips off his hat. They smile and kiss as they embrace.
5: Summer.
6: When I didn't see you on the dock, I thought...
7: I didn't know you were coming today.
6: Oh, didn't you get my letters?
5: The champagne is quite expensive.
7: Oh, Paul, I started to read them, I did, but after the first few, I just couldn't bear to hear about all that fighting and the killing and the...
6: I wrote you almost every day.
7: I know, and I kept them. Look.
1: She rushes to a chest brimming with airmail envelopes and retrieves a box.
7: See?
1: His smile fades.
7: Oh, Paul, even the thought of you in all that danger, it was just too much. I knew that if I got them, that you were still alive, and that's all that I cared about.
1: She puts the box back.
7: That you were alive. Safe. That's all that was important to me. Can you forgive me?
1: With her hands on his chest, she beams.
6: Yeah, sure.
7: I wrote to you. You got those, right?
6: I got a few.
7: I told you I wasn't a big writer.
1: The record player.

0: I don't want to go back to selling chocolate.
1: She leans in.
2: You've got something better.
0: No, I don't. But you know, in the war, I had time to think about what's important, about what I want out of life. For me, for us, I wrote you all this in the letters.
2: Are we back to those old letters again? You want me to read the letters?
0: No. It's just you'd understand what I'm feeling, what I want.
2: Sweetie. Tell me what you want.
1: She moves in close and removes his jacket.
0: Some time.
2: Time's money.
1: She loosens his tie.
2: Things, Polly. My whole life I've been without.
1: Her lips graze his as she strips off his shirt.
2: Don't you want?
1: As they kiss, they move out of view. She lies beneath him on the bed.
2: And you wear your uniform, won't you?
0: My uniform.
2: To sell chocolates. Millions and millions of them. Won't you?
0: Yes.
1: Topless, he lies on top of her as the view transitions to a long bridge that extends into the horizon. Morning, in the bedroom. Dressed in uniform and carrying a briefcase and bag, he stands over her and pecks her cheek as she sleeps. She stirs in the disheveled bed as he leaves. Outside, a train glides over a railway bridge. Inside the train, Paul makes his way down the aisle. A brunette woman adorning a maroon outfit fumbles with her luggage. It falls to the floor and bursts open.
0: Here, let me help.
2: I'm sorry.
1: Squatting over the suitcase, they lock eyes. In the suitcase, a silver frame bears a picture of a man and a woman, the glass broken in two.
2: He's going to kill me.
0: It's just glass. You can replace it easily.
1: The train jerks and he falls on top of her.
0: Sorry.
2: No, it's my fault.
1: She snatches tickets from the floor and hands him one. He helps her to her feet.
0: Are you all right?
1: She covers her mouth and gags as she falls into his arms. Now in a washroom, Paul scrubs his jacket in the sink. A man leaves as an elderly conductor enters.
3: Ticket, please.
1: Grasping the ticket between his wrists, he presents it to him.
0: Had an accident.
3: Yes.
1: With a stern look, the conductor punches it.
0: Thanks.
1: In the doorway, the conductor shakes his head as he closes the door behind him. Paul ambles down the aisle scanning for a seat. He places his belongings and hat on an overhead rack. Behind him, the brunette clad in maroon sleeps. He sits back and closes his eyes. Cut to a black and white war scene. A man fires a blowtorch across the area. A stone building reads Orphanage. Dust fills the air. Dressed in combat gear, Paul slowly enters and eyes bodies strewn amongst the rubble. He turns his gaze to a young soldier sleeping next to a flamethrower. Cut to a scene of the boy torching someone. Amidst an explosion, a body drifts to the ground. Present day, he abruptly wakes, appearing distressed. He turns to the chair behind him to discover it empty. Outside, the train pulls into the station, and Paul exits the platform alongside men dressed in business attire carrying suitcases. A man and woman stroll down the walkway arm in arm. At a small concrete bus terminal building, a silver metal bus pulls away. Paul chases it down the street.

0: The bus stops and the door opens. The driver.
1: The speed you were going, you could have made Sacramento before me.
2: You smell anything?
0: No. She covers her mouth and drops coins in the receptacle. People glare and cover their noses as he passes.
3: Hi.
0: The brunette woman spots him.
2: Oh, my God.
0: He sits across from her.
2: I'm so embarrassed. I wanted to apologize, but you looked so peaceful.
3: Apology accepted.
0: She bashfully grins, then lowers her gaze.
3: Good book?
0: She holds it up. The cover reads, Light and Dark Images of Shakespeare.
3: Quite a mouthful.
2: It's required reading.
3: College?
2: My master's degree.
3: Playing hooky?
2: No. Going home. My family has a vineyard in Napa. And you?
3: Business in Sacramento.
2: The train goes to Sacramento.
3: My ticket didn't. I mean, it did when I got on, but...
2: Oh, no.
0: She shuffles through paper.
2: I think this is yours.
0: She hands him a ticket. He smiles as he inspects it.
3: Yep.
2: I thought it was a mistake. I'm so sorry.
0: He grins as he places it into a pocket. On a tree-lined street, the bus stops for two passengers. Inside the bus, two men approach the brunette woman and crowd her.
4: Is the seat taken?
0: She inches away as the man plops down.
5: How are you?
4: Look, I'm Bill. This is my buddy Herman. And you're,
2: Not interested.
0: Paul watches.
4: You know, I had a girlfriend once that always used to say she was not interested. It was never what she meant, was it, Herman?
6: Most definitely not.
4: No, not after she got to know me.
2: Stop it.
3: Fellas.
4: Come on, just give
3: fellas.
4: It a shot.
3: Lady doesn't want to be bothered. Just let her be.
0: With a scowl, Bill slowly rises. He takes a swing at Paul, but misses. Paul swiftly grabs the back of Bill's neck and forces his head into Herman's. The bus screeches to a halt and the three men jump out. The two ruffians and Paul exit the bus onto a desolate street. Paul turns to the driver.
7: I gotta get to Sacramento.
8: Not on this bus, you don't.
0: She slams the door. Dirt stirs from the ground as the bus pulls away. The brunette peers out the back window. The ruffians and Paul proceed in opposite directions as Herman tilts his head back and nurses a bloody nose. In a narrow wooded path, Paul comes upon the brunette seated on a piece of luggage, a hat box by her side. Sun shines through the trees.
3: I don't think we've been properly introduced.
2: Oh.
3: I'm Paul Sutton.
2: Victoria Aragon.
0: They smile and shake hands.
2: I'm sorry about the boss. I feel terrible. All the problems I've caused you. You should just keep going. Who knows what will happen to you next?
3: There's always the possibility of a forest fire, I suppose. Why aren't you on the bus?
2: My stop.
0: He glances around the area and nods.
3: You're waiting for a ride.
2: No.
0: She bows her head.
2: A miracle.
0: She covers her face with a handkerchief.
2: He's going to kill me.
3: Who?
2: My father.
3: Hey, listen, if you're still worried about that picture frame...
2: It's not about the picture. Look.
3: Well, look, it's none of my business, but... if you'd like to talk about it...
0: He looks down at her with soulful eyes. She rummages through some items and hands him a paper. He reads from it.
3: I was not meant for the conventions of this world. I'm meant to be tied down. I'm a free spirit. Who's a free spirit?
2: My professor. and I were...
0: He hands her back the paper.
2: We were...
0: She covers her face and grimaces.
3: I don't know your father, but I don't think that just because some free spirit broke up with
2: I'm pregnant.
0: He nods with an empathetic look.
3: You're very upset. I can understand that. Definitely understand that.
0: He crouches before her.
3: But Victoria, look at the positive side. Oh. It's a new life coming into the world. That's a miracle in itself, right?
2: I will kill anyone who dishonors my family. How many times has she said that? 100 times? 1,000,000 times?
3: I'm sure it's just a figure of speech.
2: It's not. My father means what he says. Always. He's very old-fashioned. If I come home this way, without a husband, he'll kill me. I know he will.
0: With glassy eyes and a weary look, she sobs. Paul stands with his hands in his pockets and paces. He turns to her.
3: Well, how about if you do show up with a husband?
0: She gazes up at him.
2: Who does what? Comes for the day and then just leaves?
3: Yeah, sure. Comes to meet the family, stays one night, leaves in the morning, puts a letter in the mailbox saying he's,
2: Abandoned me.
0: He frowns.
3: Happens.
0: She averts her gaze. She dabs her eyes and nods her head.
2: You're very kind for trying to help me. Maybe it might work.
0: She stands and gathers her belongings.
2: There's nobody.
0: She lumbers away, burdened by her luggage.
3: Miss Aragon! Victoria!
0: She turns to him.
3: There's me.
0: He carries her suitcase as they continue down the path.
2: Was it horrible? The fighting?
3: Once the shooting starts, you just go blank. The trick was to get your mind on something else.
2: What did you do?
3: Write letters to my wife. In my head. Then later, I would write them down.
2: About the war?
3: About what I'd like our life to be like when I got home. You know, the perfect little house. Kids running around in the yard with the dog. Great job.
2: She must have cherished every word.
3: Yeah, every word.
0: They pause.
2: You're very kind to do this for me.
3: And the baby. I'm doing it for the both of you.
2: Then we both thank you.
3: You're both welcome.
0: With a solemn look, she turns away and continues down the path. He bows his head, then follows her. They stop at a view of a sprawling estate. Rows of grapevines stretch across rolling hills under a golden sunlight.
2: We call it Las Nubes. It means the clouds.
3: It's beautiful.
0: Wide-eyed, she nods.
2: Yeah.
3: Well, we're gonna do this right.
0: He sets down the luggage and props open a briefcase containing a wooden box that reads, Sweeney's Sweets, Can't Be Beat. He presents her with a chocolate.
3: The Wedding Bonbon Deluxe.
0: He removes a gold ring of foil from the confection and gestures for her hand.
3: Big seller around June.
0: He slips the makeshift ring onto her wedding finger. She looks at it curiously. He removes a foil band from another chocolate and slips it onto his wedding finger, scrunching it taut. He closes the briefcase and stands. She turns her gaze to the ring. Grinning, he picks up the luggage. Appearing startled, they duck into the woods, where he drops the bags and pushes her to the ground. Two figures appear.
3: We're unarmed.
0: As they rise, a mustached man stares at them.
3: Don't shoot.
0: A man wearing a bandolier looks on. She steps forward, shoulders slumped.
2: Hello, Papa.
5: Victoria? Who's this?
2: Paul Sutton. My husband.
0: Cut to an entranceway where double doors burst open.
6: Honey!
3: It'll be okay.
6: Like hell, it'll be okay. I will not allow this. I'll go to the Pope himself to get this undone.
2: We weren't married in the church.
6: Marie!
0: Her father stomps off as a woman enters.
2: Mama.
0: The two women hug. Paul removes his hat.
2: What is the problem?
6: Here is the problem. Is this how you were brought up? To betray your mother? To betray your father?
2: I did not betray anyone. What on earth are you talking about?
6: What do you think I'm talking about? The gringo.
2: His name is Paul, Papa.
0: She returns to Paul's side.
2: Hita linda?
0: A gray-haired woman enters with arms wide.
6: I told you. A girl's place is here, at home.
0: An elderly man enters.
6: Here! Not alone, in some city, doing God knows what.
2: I'm going to school there. That's what I'm doing.
9: Will someone tell me what is going on?
6: Your daughter, she is married.
2: Felicidades, querida.
6: Mama!
0: Her grandmother hugs her.
2: Make him stop, please.
6: That's right.
0: She hugs the elderly man.
6: I cuddle her, the whole bunch of you. But I tell you, right now, this will not stand so long as I draw breath. I swear before God.
2: Alberto, you're so unfair.
6: Me? I'm unfair? I came home to tell my family that I spit on their trust. I'm the one who came home to rub in their face that I married this.
0: He approaches Paul and gestures.
6: What do you do?
3: Chocolate. I sell chocolate.
0: Alberto turns to the grandmother, whose jaw drops. He turns to Marie, who lowers her gaze. The grandfather spots the box of chocolates. Alberto locks eyes with Paul. He addresses the elderly man.
6: You are the head of the family. Say something.
0: Pedro approaches Paul and stares at him squarely.
10: I am Pedro Aragon. Welcome to our happy family.
0: Her father covers his face.
3: Thank you.
0: Paul and Pedro shake hands.
10: May I?
0: He gestures to the chocolates.
3: Sure. Of course.
0: Paul retrieves the box and presents the chocolates.
3: Help yourself.
0: Alberto glances over his shoulder. With a grin, Pedro takes a chocolate and shows it to Alberto.
10: Huh?
6: Ah.
0: Alberto stomps away.
6: Cierra la puerta!
0: Pedro tosses the chocolate into his mouth.
10: Oh, it's wonderful. It's wonderful.
0: Inside, Marie addresses Victoria.
2: Why can he never just say, I'm happy for you, Victoria. Congratulations, Victoria. Why must everything be a drama?
9: It is a bit of a shock.
2: Not for Grandma or Grandpa. Not for you. Why is he always this way? I hate him.
9: Victoria, he is your father. He has never taken change well.
11: Even as a child, he was this way. Only with the vines, he has patience.
2: Well, maybe he should have some for us, too. That would be nice for a change, don't you think?
9: You could have at least prepared us a call, a letter. That would have been wiser.
2: Oh, no. I wanted to surprise you.
9: Well, you certainly succeeded.
2: He wants me to marry some man in Mexico I have never even met. Just because he has the right bloodlines. I'm not a horse, Mama. It's my choice who I marry, not his.
11: Muchachas, la comida.
2: How many times have you told me the heart wants what the heart wants?
9: And is this what your heart wants?
3: Aquí?
9: Mm-hmm.
2: Yes.
9: Really and truly?
2: Really and truly.
9: Everything will be fine. You'll see. Everything will be perfect.
0: They hug. Fade to an elegant candlelit dining room where Paul and Victoria sit across one another. Her family enters.
10: Ooh, what a delicate ring. Oh, a beautiful.
0: A server passes with a silver tray carrying a bowl of soup.
10: Marriage becomes her, no?
5: Mama?
0: The grandmother leads the prayer.
11: Dear God, bless this food we are about to eat, and bless the harvest of the grapes you have given us in your wisdom and grace. Amen.
10: Amen. Bon appetit.
2: This is pumpkin flour soup. It's a specialty of my grandmother's.
0: Paul leans in for a taste.
3: It's delicious.
0: The grandmother beams.
12: It's been in the family cookbook before your Declaration of Independence was signed.
11: So, with all the commotion, we never heard the whole story of how you two met.
3: I was on leave in June.
2: July. Just after I moved to the city.
3: Well, that's right. July. At the USO.
11: I didn't know you worked at the USO.
2: I wasn't actually working there.
12: Then what were you doing in a hall filled with strange men?
0: Pedro vigorously shakes salt into his bowl.
11: Pedro.
10: Mi abuelo vivió a... Oh, excuse me. My grandfather lived to 102. And he saw like a fish in the sea. My great-grandfather was 106.
0: He adds more salt.
12: So, tell us, Mr. Sutton, since we now have such a clear picture of how you two met, where are you from?
3: Moline, Illinois.
12: Whatever that is.
2: It's in the middle of the country. Exactly in the middle, right?
3: Right.
11: And your parents? They are still in Moline?
3: I never knew my parents.
12: Oh. Who brought you up? The fairies?
3: I grew up in a home.
12: Whose home?
3: I meant an orphanage.
12: Wonderful. This is just wonderful. My daughter can trace her ancestors back 400 years to some of the finest families in Mexico. And you are telling me she has married a man with no past?
0: With a bothered look, Paul looks down.
12: A man with no past and no future. Wonderful.
2: You don't know that he has no future. You don't know anything about him.
12: Do you?
2: Yes. I know he knows how to love somebody. I know he wants a house with kids and a dog. A great job.
12: You mean like the one he has?
0: Sheepishly, Paul lowers his head.
3: Excuse me. It was very good. Thank you.
0: He leaves. Victoria glares at her father as she rises from her seat. The grandmother bows her head and covers her mouth. Outside, on a dimly lit porch lined with flowers, Paul stands with his hands on his hips. Two workers pass behind him as Victoria arrives.
3: He doesn't pull any punches, does he?
2: I'm sorry. You must think they're horrible.
3: When I was a kid, every night I'd climb up to the roof of the orphanage and I'd make a wish on every star I could see.
2: That's a lot of wishing.
3: Well, it usually boiled down to one wish, really.
2: What was that?
3: For what you have in there.
2: Everyone always telling you how you should live your life?
3: Better than having no one telling you.
2: I don't know about that.
3: I do.
2: That's no reason for him to treat you that way.
3: And I was gonna say something, but I thought, what if it were me? A strange man comes into my house, tells me he's married my only daughter, and I'm the last to know. I'd probably act the same way.
2: No, you wouldn't.
0: He smirks.
3: I don't know about that.
2: I do.
0: Their eyes lock, then she bashfully looks away.
3: Well, it's only another 8 hours. I'll be back on the road. Anyway, I think the worst part's over, don't you?
0: Wide-eyed, she returns her gaze and offers a gentle smile. Cut to an expanded view of the palatial estate at night, backed by a glowing full moon. In a bedroom, Marie addresses Paul as she, Victoria, and two maids prepare a bed.
11: This bed was part of my dowry when I married Mr. Aragon. It was my grandmother's before that. Her dowry. She had it brought all the way from Paris. He was a diplomat, my grandfather. And this is where we've spent our first wedding nights. My mother, my grandmother, and me.
2: We can sleep in Pedro's room.
9: In that teeny tiny little bed? On your wedding night? Ay, hija, no. You need room to maneuver.
2: Mommy.
0: Paul blushes.
9: I know this is not your first night together, but I would like to think it is. It's just that from the beginning, all our marriages have been so blessed. You know, it is out of love that my husband roars so. We are very traditional people, Paul. And this modern world takes a little getting used to.
0: Paul nods.
9: He'll come around.
0: Marie turns to a maid who blushes as she hands her a red rose. She places it delicately between the pillows, leaning forward on the bed.
9: Love each other.
0: Paul, Victoria, and Marie lock eyes. A maid weeps as Marie makes her way to the door. The couple look sheepishly at each other as the maid closes the door behind her. In a small bedroom.
12: First, he comes into my house, steals my daughter. And now he takes my bed. No, man, no.
9: Viva! You don't want to see it, but your daughter is a woman. And she was not stolen any more than you stole me. Or have you forgotten that little room under the stairs in my father's house? Hmm?
12: I asked for your hand properly, with respect. Who is he?
9: He is nobody. He is her choice, and she is our daughter. Alberto, it is from us that she has learned to be who she is. If we don't have confidence in her, how can we have confidence in ourselves? First, you go and wish them good night, so they won't go to bed thinking that you are furious with them.
12: But I am... I am furious with...
0: He grins and chuckles as he leans into her.
9: You should smile more. You're so handsome when you...
0: As they kiss, he lowers her onto the bed. She pops upright.
9: First, go and wish them good night. Come on.
0: In the couple's bedroom.
2: Do you like selling chocolate?
3: No, not really.
2: Why are you doing it?
3: It's part of what I thought I'd use this trip for.
0: She hands him a pillow.
3: Try and figure things out for myself.
2: But you have things figured out.
3: It's not that easy.
0: She sits and brushes her long brown hair.
3: It's complicated.
2: It doesn't sound that complicated to me.
0: He shakes out a sheet.
3: You're not married.
0: She frowns as she sets her brush down on a dresser.
3: I'm sorry.
0: She stands and turns her back to him.
2: It's just not a good time for me now.
0: He frowns. She faces him.
2: You've been wonderful. More than wonderful. Would you turn around, please?
0: She begins loosening her robe. He drops his head and slowly turns away.
3: There'll be someone for you, Victoria.
2: You don't have to make me feel better.
3: No, I believe that. I believe that there's a perfect someone for everyone. Someone who will love you no matter what.
0: Wearing a white silk nightgown, she sits on the bed. He settles on the floor in front of the fireplace.
2: Would you marry someone if it wasn't your baby they were carrying?
3: If I loved her?
0: She turns off the lamps.
3: Good night.
0: She pops up.
12: May I?
2: One moment, Papa.
0: Paul snatches the bedding from the floor and scurries to the bed. She tosses the sheets over his lap and draws him into her, leaning her head on his chest. Her father enters.
12: Your mother sent me to wish you good night.
2: Good night,
3: Papa. Good night, Mr. Eric.
0: With a stoic look, he turns to leave.
12: Good night.
0: He pauses, then turns back and eyes a blanket on the floor. With a grave look, he darts out.
3: Does the door have a lock? Do you think he suspects?
0: With his arm around her, they stare at the door.
3: Better not take the chance. In case he comes back, I should stay.
0: Chest heaving, she nods. She gazes at him as he fixates on her lips and subtly leans in. He turns away. With a sad look, she slides to the opposite side of the bed and turns off the lamps. They settle into bed with backs turned to one another. The scene shifts to a distant view of the vineyard under a dark night sky. Cut to a black and white battle scene. Bursts of flames and smoke fill the air. In combat gear, Paul enters the orphanage and eyes a young soldier clutching a teddy bear as he sleeps. Blood runs from his nose. A sharp object juts out from the bear's chest and blood oozes out of it. The bear explodes. Paul shields his face with his arms as a cloud of debris encircles him. Present day.
2: It's all right. It's all right.
3: It's just a dream. It's nothing.
0: Paul sits on the edge of the bed as Victoria places her hands on his shoulders.
3: It must be the change. Coming home, everything's so fast. What's the matter?
0: Victoria rushes to the window.
2: Frost!
0: Outside, a man wearing a headlamp breathes into his cupped hands. Nearby, fire rises out of orchard heaters.
13: Rebecca.
0: Paul and Victoria arrive.
13: What you think?
0: Alberto plucks a red grape from a cluster.
12: He doesn't reach the inside. We can still save them.
14: We have a chance. Now!
13: See, Don Alberto.
3: How can I help?
15: My friends, there is time.
14: Do you know how to fly?
3: You'll show me.
15: Canora, la suma,
14: we are going to lose everything, and you want me to take time to show you?
0: Alberto stomps off.
15: That's
14: how we need it. Damn it, spread out! Spread out!
0: Victoria and the others wave sheer round frost fans on each arm.
2: Like a butterfly.
0: Paul watches as Victoria elegantly flaps her arms.
14: If you're going to help, help!
0: Paul continues to watch her.
2: Butterfly. Get the heat down on the grapes.
0: Paul stands close behind her, mimicking her moves.
2: Up. Down. Up. Down. That's it. Come on, with me.
0: The view rises to reveal workers slowly fanning the vines. Dark smoke rises from rows of heaters spread evenly across the vineyard. The fire's glow illuminates the sheer fans, resembling rows of butterflies. Victoria leads Paul through a row of vines, with a line of helpers close behind. They wave the fans up and down in unison. Victoria's silk nightgown drapes over her slender figure.

0: The view pulls back to reveal dozens of helpers spanning the vineyard. Wearing a tank top, pants, and suspenders, Paul presses his chest against her back as they continue to slowly fan the vines. Her silk robe accentuates her delicate curves. They continue to fan in unison. She glances up toward him with a sultry look. In front of the house, Alberto sits on a stoop with a mustached worker. He ignites a heater. With a scowl, he eyes the couple as they stride among the vines. The view transitions to a red glowing sunrise in the distance. In the bedroom, Paul stands before Victoria wearing a suit and tie.
1: The bus doesn't leave until 11 a.m.
2: Then it's daylight. Everyone will be up. It's better this way. Less questions.
0: With a sad look, she drops her gaze and nods.
1: I wish you the best of luck.
2: You too.
0: They lock eyes. Outside, Pedro wears a checked robe and hat as he tends to a horse. Paul exits the house carrying his suitcases. Pedro approaches him.
3: Yes, Señor Paul.
4: It's the color of the grape that robs our sleep. When she's ripe, she calls to a man. Give me that.
0: He takes his bags and hands them to a worker.
4: Walk with me. Bring the chocolates.
0: Pedro tosses food to ducks in a wading pool as Paul retrieves the chocolates.
4: Here.
5: José. Buenos días, don Pedro. Buenos días.
0: Paul darts back to Pedro, and the two continue down a dirt path into the hazy morning light.
4: You know, everybody gives you advice how to grow. And the doctors, they say, Don Pedro, no chocolates. Pedro, no salt. And no cigars, and little brandy if possible. What the hell do the doctors know about the needs of a man's soul?
0: They pause.
4: Nada. Nothing.
0: He gestures to the chocolate box.
4: May I?
0: Paul smirks as he opens it.
4: Oh, this one.
0: Pedro takes a pink chocolate wrapped in a gold foil ring.
4: This looks like my granddaughter's,
5: I never noticed that.
0: Pedro nods as he bites into the chocolate, then slaps Paul's shoulder.
4: Oh, excelente.
0: They continue into the misty wood.
4: You know, in 1580, the first Aragon also, Pedro, came from Spain to Mexico with a dream in his head. The clothes on his back, and the root from the family's vineyard inside his pocket. Excuse me. Hey, see one more. Which one?
0: Pedro takes another chocolate, bites half of it, and tosses it to the ground.
4: That's another one. Try one more.
0: He bites into another.
4: Ah, that's wonderful. Come, I will show you something. This is the root I brought with me. A descendant from the root the first Pedro brought with him. All our vines come from this one. It's not just the root of Las Nubes.
0: A single vine stands in front of a gated monument.
4: It's the root of our lives, a victorious life. And now that you are part of all this, a part of us, it is the root of your life.
0: Wide-eyed, he stands before Paul.
4: You are an orphan no longer.
0: His smirk reveals deep smile lines on his face. Paul frowns.
4: So, you will stay with your family while we harvest the fruit. It's a special time. It's a time of magic.
0: He raises a hand above his head and smiles broadly.
5: I really can't. I have commitments.
4: What about the commitments to your family? What can be more important than that?
5: I would like to. Really. But I can't.
0: With a sad look, Pedro turns away.
4: He said you would not stay.
5: Who did?
4: Alberto. He said the first chance the gringo gets, he will leave her.
0: Pedro clears weeds surrounding the vine.
4: The exact words.
2: I'm not leaving her. I'm...
4: No. I understand. Just my poor granddaughter. You will whip her with it. She'll be the one to pay for your commitments. Such a pity. Such a sweet girl.
2: But it would just be the difference of a day.
4: The most important day of our year. The day that makes or breaks our fortunes. That's what he will throw up to her for the rest of her life.
0: He points a finger as he leans into Paul.
4: I know, my son.
0: With a somber look, he returns to the path.
2: Don Pedro.
4: Yes?
2: You're right. It's only one day. I'll stay.
0: Paul opens the box of chocolates, and Pedro's expression softens as he takes one.
4: May I? It's a good thing you have no more chocolates to sell anyway.
0: Paul grins as Pedro plucks a chocolate from the box. He grins as he bites into the sweet. The view pulls back to reveal a barren landscape, save for a tree, the vine, and a monument. Paul and Pedro return to the path. The view pans over a lush orchard canopied by golden clouds. Outside the house.
1: I thought you were leaving.
2: I thought it would be better for you if I stuck around, at least until the harvest.
3: Don't you have chocolates to sell?
2: Family comes first.
0: Alberto and Pedro leave as Paul and Victoria smile at one another.
6: Hey, everybody, I'm home!
0: A young brunette man smiles broadly and waves as he arrives in a convertible. He hops out of the passenger side door and rushes to hug Victoria.
7: Hi, sis.
8: Hi, Jose.
9: Hi, Grandpa.
0: The boy is greeted with many hugs.
8: Hi, Grandma. My favorite chili's ready?
7: Claro que sí, Pedrito.
4: Oye, saludo a tu madre.
8: Hi, Mom.
10: At last.
8: Hi, Pop. Sorry I'm late.
1: Pedro.
0: Victoria ushers her brother to Paul.
1: This is my husband, Paul Sutton. Paul, my brother.
8: You got hitched?
0: Joyously, they embrace.
8: Victoria Sutton. I like that. Welcome to the family. I'm Pete.
2: Thanks. Pete.
0: Alberto rushes to Pete.
11: Who's Pete?
8: Pa, come on.
11: I don't know any Pete. I know I pay a fortune in tuition to a Stanford University for a Pedro Alberto Aragon Riemann tour. Maybe I'm paying for the wrong person. And I should stop the check.
0: Alberto stomps off.
2: Glad to meet you, Pedro.
11: Can we begin now? Victoria, make sure he knows what he's doing. We don't want him cutting off his fingers and getting blood on the grapes. You ruin the taste of the wine.
0: Pedro gulps down a drink as Alberto rushes away.
1: Aren't you happy you stayed?
4: Acuérdense.
0: Wearing a pink flowered dress and straw hat, Victoria strides away, then turns back to Paul with a grin. Paul smirks as he follows her. Dirt stirs amidst the paths between the vines as workers harvest the grapes. Images of family members pruning the vines. Paul struggles to clip a bunch from a branch. Victoria demonstrates for him. He chuckles. Maria admires the couple from afar. Paul crouches under a dense vine as he awkwardly harvests the grapes. A bunch falls to the ground and Alberto snatches it up. Paul watches as he blows off the dirt, then places the bunch into his crate. He leans into Paul with a stare as he leaves. Alberto looks to Paul as he expertly prunes the grapes. tries to mimic him. The elders watch on as Paul and Alberto race to fill their crates.

0: Victoria smiles as she carries a basket of grapes. Paul replaces his full crate with an empty one and continues to feverishly snip the stems. An aerial view shows rows of workers excitedly harvesting the grapes under the sunlight. Two horses tow a wagon brimming with full crates. With their shirts damp with sweat, Paul and Alberto race each other vigorously. A small bunch falls from Alberto's crate and Paul snatches it up, blows off the dirt, and returns it to the crate. The elders chuckle. Young Pedro hands a bottle to Alberto.
1: Salud.
0: Paul and Alberto gulp down their wine.
2: Well, I hope you enjoyed that as much as I did. That was A Walk in the Clouds from 1995, featuring Keanu Reeves and Deborah Messing. Well, I'm your host, April Watts, with the Pike and Lincoln County News, and I will be back with you next week when I return from Utah. Remember to have a great week and give somebody a smile, somebody that you don't even know. Just smile for no reason. I know for a fact that a smile can change somebody's day in an instant. Have a blessed week.

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1: Good afternoon. This afternoon, expect sunshine with a high near 78. Tonight, expect clear skies with a low near 62. Monday, look for moderate rain with a high near 75. Monday night, there, TS a slight chance of rain with a low near 61. Tuesday, expect heavy rain with a high near 63. Get your weather every hour right here on Mind's Eye Radio, your virtual news stand.
2: In Belleville and Collinsville and Granite City, it's sunny and 68 degrees.
3: 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Game time is at 1:45 p.m. On Thursday, July 16th, Sporting Kansas City comes to visit Energizer Park. Game time is at 7:30 p.m. On Saturday, July 25th, the Colorado Rapids come to visit Energizer Park, and kickoff is at 7:30 p.m. On Saturday, August 1st, City SC hosts Real Salt Lake. Game time is at 7:30 p.m. On Saturday, August 22nd, the Houston Dynamo FC comes to visit Energizer Park. Game time is at 7:30 p.m. On Sunday, August 30th, City SC hosts FC Dallas. Game time is at 6 p.m. On Saturday, September 12th, the Minnesota United FC comes to Energizer Park. Game time is at 7:30 p.m. On Saturday, September 19th, City SC hosts Toronto FC at Energizer Park. Game time is at 7:30 p.m. On Sunday, October 11th, LA Galaxy comes to visit Energizer Park, and kickoff is at 6 p.m. On Wednesday, October 14th, City SC hosts the Vancouver Whitecaps FC. Game time is at 7:30 p.m. On Wednesday, October 28th, the Portland Timbers come to town. Game time is at 7:30 p.m. And in our last audio-described game of the season, on Saturday, October 31st, City SC hosts San Diego FC. Kickoff is at 2 p.m. For the full list of events and links to purchase tickets, visit our calendar at bit.ly/upcoming-ad-events.
4: 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Today on Microbe World. 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Anaerobic bacteria thrive in oxygen-free environments and feed off waste, converting up to 75% of dry matter in food waste into methane-rich biogas. This gas can then be turned into fuel for combustion or into biofuel for vehicles. Jong says one ton of food waste can power 10 homes for one day. As California produces 5.6 million tons of food waste per year, this program would have an impact on energy needs and keep much of the waste out of the landfills. Today, 10% of Sacramento's electricity comes from renewable sources, but their goal is to make it 20% by 2011. For the American Society for Microbiology, I'm Regina O'Brien. Microbe World is made possible by the Genomics GTL program of the Department of Energy's Office of Science, www.sc.doe.gov.
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0: 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I'm Joan Sharp. 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
2: Good afternoon. This afternoon, expect sunshine with a high near 78. Tonight, expect clear skies with a low near 62. Monday, look for moderate rain with a high near 75. Monday night, there, TS a slight chance of rain with a low near 61. Tuesday, expect heavy rain with a high near 63. Get your weather every hour right here on Mind's Eye Radio, your virtual newsstand.
3: In Belleville and O'Fallon, it's sunny and 71 degrees. In Granite City, it's sunny and 74 degrees.
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9: The Mind's Eye Radio Network welcomes you to the reading of the River County News on this Sunday, the third day of May, 2026. My name is Rob Johnson. We do have several stories to report in today's reading of this weekly newspaper. Before getting to the news, a reminder that this day, Sunday, May 3rd, 2026, is the 123rd day of this year, 242 days remain. We're currently in week 18 of 52. And now the weather forecast for the River County area. The remainder of this Sunday, we saw a high temperature of 77. We expect an overnight low of 51 degrees. Sunny skies during the day on this Sunday, southwesterly winds at 10 to 20. We have a 50% chance of showers and thunderstorms this evening. The overnight low, as I said, 51, winds west-southwest at 10 to 15. Your sunrise today was at 6 a.m. It set at 7:56. Monday, look for intervals of clouds and sunshine in the morning. More clouds as the day progresses with the possibility of a shower or thunderstorm, but only a 15% chance. Winds out of the west at 10 to 20. Following a high of 79 tomorrow night down to 53, much like tonight. However, we will not have the rain as we did on Sunday evening. Winds will be west-southwest at 10 to 15. Sunrise on Monday a minute before 6, sunset 3 minutes before 8. Tuesday looks rainy, a 40% chance of scattered showers and thunderstorms, especially in the afternoon. Westerly winds at 10 to 15. Following a high of 77 on Tuesday, an overnight low of 56, even a greater chance of rain during the evening on Tuesday. The rain is expected to be steady on Tuesday night. Southeasterly winds at 5 to 10, rain chances 6 out of 10. Sunrise on your Tuesday, 5:58, it sets at 7:58. Wednesday, rain again in the forecast, a 60% chance during the day, a 50% chance at night. It'll come in the form of scattered thunderstorms with westerly winds at 10 to 15. Wednesday night, scattered thunderstorms continued. Nothing severe is predicted. A low of 47, northwesterly winds at 15. Sunrise on your Wednesday, 5:57, sets at 7:59. Thursday, things clear up, a mix of clouds and sun during the day. On Thursday, a few clouds at night. A high of 65, west-northwest winds at 10 to 20 during the morning hours, and then 10 to 15 miles per hour at night. Sunrise on your Thursday, 5:56, sunset at 8 p.m. Friday, another good day with partly cloudy conditions. conditions throughout the day and the evening. A high of 68, a low of 48. Westerly winds at 20 miles per hour. Sunrise on Friday, 5:54. Sunset, a minute past 8. On your Saturday, now the ninth day of May, a high of 70, a low of 51. Partly to mostly cloudy skies during the daytime and nighttime hours. Wind southwesterly at 15. Sunrise on your Saturday at 5:53. Sunset at 8:02. Sunday will be warmer than Saturday with a high of 77 on Sunday, a low of 52. Partly cloudy skies during the day and evening, southerly winds at 15. Sunrise on your Sunday, the 10th day of May at 5:52, sunset at 8:03. And now the news from the River County newspaper, serving two rivers and five counties, including Calhoun, Greene, Jersey, Pike, and Scott. The date of publication for this article and the newspaper is April 29th of this year, a Wednesday. The top of the page headline, Senate passes resolution for highway designation, offering Calhoun County native specialist Anthony, friends called him Tony Gilman, G-I-L-M-A-N. Here's the story written by Stephen Spencer. A resolution honoring Calhoun native U.S. Army Specialist Anthony William, friends called him Tony Gilman, was passed by the Senate and is moving on to the House of Representatives. State Senator Jill Tracy announced the passage of Senate Joint Resolution 29, which will designate Illinois Route 96 from Mosier to the Pike County line as Army Specialist Anthony William Gilman Highway. Born in Jerseyville in 1976 and raised in Calhoun County, Gilman graduated from Calhoun High School in 1994 before enlisting in the U.S. Army and working as a crane operator. On July 4th of 1999, the former Michael resident became the first casualty of the Kosovo-NATO peacekeeping mission, dying at the age of 23 after being struck by a civilian vehicle. Specialist Tony Gilman gave his life and service to our nation, and it is our duty to ensure his sacrifice is never forgotten, Senator Tracy said. This designation stands as a lasting tribute to a young man who loved his country and his community and who made the ultimate sacrifice in defense of freedom. This memorial highway will serve as a visible reminder of SPC Gilman's bravery and the cost of the freedoms we enjoy, Tracy added. I am grateful to the Gilman family and the Calhoun County community for their efforts to honor his legacy. The Calhoun County commissioners expressed their thankfulness and excitement at their board meeting last week after lots of hard work to get an official dedication in Gilman's memory. The commissioners passed their own resolution in Gilman's memory last year, and he was recognized during a special Memorial Day celebration. Major General Christopher Beck, B-E-C-K, said at the Memorial Day celebration that Gilman was an inspiration and the definition of a hero. You should all know that Tony was truly the definition of selfless service and a hero. He protected many of my soldiers that were in that tunnel. His action helped save the lives of others. So to his parents, his family, and this entire community, you need to know what an incredible young man you raised. You should be very proud. Beck said at the memorial tribute, thank you all very much for honoring Tony today and every day. Once passed by the House of Representatives, official signage will be installed on Route 96. And while the date of this event has passed, it was yesterday, we'd still like to bring you this information on the front page of today's newspaper. PACE, P-A-C-E, to host Cross of Gold enactment at the Perry Presbyterian Church on Saturday, May 2nd. History will come alive at 2 p.m. this Saturday, May 2nd, as the Perry Association for Community Enrichment, also known as PACE, P-A-C-E, holds its first annual Exploring Perry's History fundraising event. The community-led initiative aims to preserve a local landmark by raising much-needed funds for repairs to the historic Perry Presbyterian Church. The event will take place at the church located at 104 West North NORTH Street

This event will be transported back to the late 19th century through the performances of Dr. Tim Jacobs of Quincy, who will portray the great commoner himself, William Jennings Bryan. Joining him is Village President Nikki Mountain, appearing as Mary Baird Bryant. Together, they will give life to local history pertaining to the Bryans. The 19th century atmosphere will be heightened by a live performance by Perry's Little Brass Band, providing a musical backdrop appropriate to the area. The event serves a critical purpose beyond education and entertainment. All proceeds from the fundraiser will be donated to the Perry Presbyterian Church. The building requires various repairs, including pressing repairs to the building's roof and steeple. Bryan's Cross of Gold speech became famous at the July 1896 Democratic National Convention in Chicago, but Bryan first delivered the speech at the Perry Presbyterian Church earlier that year. A historical marker just north of the church marks the site of the first oration of the speech. Perry is also the birthplace of Bryan's wife, Mary Baird. Baird was the daughter of John and Lovina Baird, who owned a general store in Perry. Bryan and Baird met in Jacksonville in 1879, where Bryan was attending Illinois College and Baird was attending the Jacksonville Female Academy. Organizers of Saturday's Exploring Perry's History fundraising event wish to advise attendees that restrooms will not be available at the site. And there is a picture that accompanies this article. It shows a picture of the church taken from the side and front of the church with the steeple in view. Also, the marker where the speech was originally given is shown in this particular photo. The church has a gray roof. And also the steeple is painted white along with the building of the church, although in all honesty, it appears that both the roof needs repair or replacement, and the building itself is in need of a repainting. In our next article, the headline, Local Libraries Benefit from Funding Change. Illinois Secretary of State Alexei Giannoulias led a legislative effort to change the Library Equalization Aid grant formula, increasing the eligibility from 17 libraries throughout the state, serving 77,000 residents, to 108 public libraries, serving more than 700,000 residents across the state, while freeing up additional funds. Thanks to the new funding formula, libraries in Greenfield, Rude House, Carrollton, and Bluffs now qualify for grant funding through the program. Greenfield will receive $4,334.70 to serve a service population of 1,059. 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And Bluffs will receive $3,811.26 to serve a population of 618. While the federal government seeks to scrap programs and slash critical funding for libraries nationwide, Illinois is investing in our residents and communities, she said in a press release. As a result, more underserved and rural libraries will have access to new funding, quality library materials, and essential services. Now more than ever, libraries serve as the pillars
members of our communities, and it is essential they have the financial support and resources to enable them to thrive. The equalization aid grants began in

0: the 1960s to support libraries that failed to meet an adequate funding threshold because of low tax bases, which means fewer tax dollars are available to support them, and they have less money to buy materials and make needed repairs to their buildings. Her efforts, the Secretary of State's efforts, approved by the Illinois General Assembly, raised the base minimum for funding from $7.50 per person in a library service population to $17.50 per person, dramatically increasing funding for libraries in the most underserved communities. This funding allows libraries to implement needed physical or technological upgrades, purchase new learning materials, and provide community programming. To be eligible for these grants, libraries must certify that they are compliant with the American Library Association's Library Bill of Rights, which ensures reading materials are not removed or restricted due to partisan or personal disapproval. Libraries may also issue a statement prohibiting the practice of banning books. Currently, all 108 eligible libraries in Illinois comply with that law. And the city of Grafton approved an ordinance regarding the expense breakdown for ferry operations at their city council meeting this on Tuesday, April 21st. Mayor Mike Morrow said the ordinance for the operations agreement was part of the continued work for the ferry and an estimated one-year expense breakdown. This is part of the continuing paperwork that we're doing with the ferry through IDOT. What this does is that it gives us an annual what we think expenses are going to be statement, Morrow said. Morrow added that a $250,000 check had just been received by the city from IDOT for operational funding, and they are looking for an additional $55,000 from the state for fuel. During the mayor's report, Morrow thanked IDOT for their help in establishing the Grafton Ferry Program. We would not be where we are today if it was not for IDOT, the mayor said. Like I'm telling everybody with the ferry, use it or lose it, our numbers are up. Morrill said more than 30 people used the ferry that first Monday morning of service, and users have reported saving more than half an hour on their daily commute. We thought it would be a few, but it was over 30, so that's excellent, and the numbers have been building since then, he said. Mayor Morrow also gave an update on the National Memorial of Military Ascent and said statues for the memorial are completed and scheduled to arrive in Grafton in early May. The National Memorial of Military Ascent will be unveiled on Saturday, June 6th, with a special ceremony that morning and a 1940s gala ball at the loading dock. The ball, by the way, is a ticketed event and will feature dinner from Andres of St. Louis, singing by Elise Parker and the Poor People of Paris, and the Michael Burke Big Swing Orchestra from St. Louis. Tickets for the ball can be found at event, eventbrite.com. In other business, council approved their annual budget, a special event permit for sip, sample, and stroll that'll be held May 9th, a proclamation declaring May as Motorcycle Awareness Month, and approved the mayor's nominations of Mary Jo Cote, C-O-T-E, Roan, R-O-N-E, Cote, Dan Ebbing, Gary Box, J.D. Lorton, and Betsy Higdon to the Grafton Tourism Committee. In our next story from the front page, Jersey County mourned the sudden loss of Jersey County Board Chairman Gary Krueger last week. He died on Tuesday, April 21st. Gary graduated from Jersey Community High School in 1968 and briefly attended Western Illinois University. He was a lifelong farmer, later retired as supervisor with the Illinois Department of Transportation, his obituary reads. Gary was deeply active in his community and a pillar in the local political arena. A returning member of the Jersey County Board, he previously served as vice chairman and also served as chairman of the county board. During his tenure, he chaired the Economic Development and Tourism, Liquor Control, and Personnel Committees. He also served as a Mississippi Township trustee and was a member of the Jersey County Board of Review. Gary was actively involved with the Jersey County Republican Committee, serving as chairman and contributed his time as a member of the Jersey County Rural Water Board and the Soil and Water Board. He was also a past member of the Elks and the Moose. More information can be found at CrawfordFunerals.com, CrawfordFunerals.com. Please make memorials in his name to QEM Fire Protection District or the Future Farmers of America. Again, all the details available at CrawfordFunerals.com. And we've learned the City of Alton will soon be considering a proposal to amend city code requiring non-union employees to have their primary residence within the Alton School District. The code change would make residency requirements for non-union employees the same as union employees and would allow all employees to hold residence outside of the city limits. According to a press release from the city, the proposed change would encompass a broader area and allow residency throughout the Madison, Jersey, Macoupin, and St. Clair counties in Illinois and St. Louis and St. Charles County in Missouri. The specific geography was chosen as it is the current residency requirement in all of the city's collective bargaining agreements, as well as for the city's Civil Service Commission, the press release says. Mayor David Goins introduced the resolution to the City Council at their Wednesday, April 22nd meeting, and will go to the committee of the whole meeting set for Monday, May the 11th, for further discussion. The issue of residency was briefly discussed at the council's April 8th meeting when Alderman Chris Bowen questioned City Council Coordinator Beth Baer if she was a resident of the city yet. Are you a resident yet? It's been a year, Bowen said. Have you moved into the city of Alton? Baer stated that she's only been employed by the city for 10 months, and there is a 12-month probationary period plus 90 days to meet the residency requirement. Employees who work side by side, often doing very similar jobs, currently have different rules for where they can establish their residence. This isn't right. I don't think that a secretary in one department should have different rules than a secretary in another department, Mayor Goin said in the press release. As we strive to attract the best talent to serve our city, we are thinking of cost-effective ways to recruit and retain highly qualified individuals. Adjusting our residency requirement will help to make the city a more attractive employer to a greater population of individuals. According to the press release provided by the city, residency requirements would remain the same for any elected official and would not affect any city council members, the mayor, city clerk, or treasurer. Illinois has long faced issues with employees, both state and local employees, living outside of the state of Illinois but working for the state or the cities because of the high cost of living of Illinois versus those of surrounding states, including Indiana and Missouri. Now 25 minutes past the hour, we have two photos on the second page of today's newspaper. They show a young scout. He's identified as Christopher, last name Hembro, H-E-M-B-R-O-U-G-H, a current Winchester High School senior and a seven-year member of Boy Scout Troop number 113 in South Jacksonville, recently completed his Eagle Scout service project with the help of a small team of volunteers. Achieving the rank of Eagle Scout, which is the highest rank awarded in scouting, requires all candidates to develop, plan, and lead a service project. As an avid history fan, Christopher chose to memorialize a place in Scott County near Exeter, Illinois, where on July 6, 1861, Ulysses S. Grant and his nearly 1,000 soldiers of the 21st Illinois Volunteer Infantry stopped to take a rest during their march between Springfield and Quincy. It was there that the soldiers enjoyed homemade apple pie baked by local women as the women's way of showing support for the troops. Lifelong Scott County residents refer to this place as Apple Pie Ridge, but it never had been publicly marked until now. A large red metal sign now stands tall, its words telling the story of Grant's march. You can see Christopher's Eagle Scout project at the crossing of Apple Pie Ridge. It's located between Apple Pie Ridge Road and Rattlesnake Hollow Road between Exeter and Bluffs, Illinois. The two photos that I mentioned earlier, the first photo shows young Christopher presenting the sign to a group of individuals seeing the sign for the first time, and the second photo shows the sign being posted on two white posts with Christopher standing next to the sign. Our thanks to Christopher for his time and effort in making this sign possible. In the obituary page of today's newspaper, we have several to report. The first is that of Gary Brannan, B-R-A-N-N-A-N, 84, Pittsfield, passed away Thursday, April 23rd at the Berry Healthcare and Senior Living Center. His funeral service will be held at noon Wednesday, April 29th at the Niber Funeral Home in Pittsfield, with a visitation held prior to the service 10 a.m. to 12 p.m. at the funeral home. Interment will follow at the Pittsfield West Cemetery. Memorials are suggested to the East Pike Fire Protection District. You can leave an online condolence at Niebur, NIEBURFH.com. 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They're handling the arrangements for the family. Our next obituary is that of Bruce Charles Egelhoff, E-G-E-L-H-O-F-F, 71, Alton, passed away peacefully at his home April 24th, surrounded by loved ones. He had been battling fibrosis for many years. He was born January 2nd of 55 in Jerseyville, the son of Clarence and Virginia Egelhoff. Bruce found great joy in spending time with friends, especially over dinners at Midtown and Don and Penny's, and treasured the monthly gatherings with the Jerseyville High School class of 1973. He and John shared a love of travel and adventure, visiting many remarkable places together. They enjoyed frequent train trips to Chicago and made lasting memories sailing on the Queen Mary II on four separate occasions. A devoted fan, Bruce enjoyed attending Cardinals and River Dragon games, but his greatest pride and joy came from cheering on his grandchildren in all of their activities. He delighted in both spoiling and challenging his grandchildren, always striving to inspire in them a love of love and learning. Bruce was deeply committed to his community. He was an active member of the North Alton Godfrey Business Council, the Alton Godfrey Rotary, and was a candidate for the Madison County Board in 2023. He dedicated over 50 years as a salesman at Brockman's in Jerseyville, where he formed countless meaningful connections and lasting friendships. Bruce was also the co-founder of JEM Properties. Over the past 30 years, he and his partners renovated 34 residences in the city of Alton, contributing to the improvement and revitalization of local neighborhoods. Bruce is survived by his beloved partner of 34 years, John Meenan, his sons Jason Egelhoff and Brandon, wife Nikki Egelhoff, and he cherished his many grandchildren, including Stella and Griffin. He's also survived by his brother Ron, wife Linda Egelhoff, along with many extended family members and dear friends. Preceded in death by his parents, Virginia and Clarence Egelhoff. He will be remembered for his warmth, his dedication to others, and the lasting impact he made on family, friends, and community. Visitation was held on Sunday, May 3rd, 1 p.m. until the prayer service at 4:30 p.m. at the Elias Kalal and Schaff Funeral Home in Godfrey. Please make memorials to the Alton Godfrey Rotary Club or Peace United Church of Christ or Pulmonary Fibrosis Foundation. You can find all the details at Elias, E-L-I-A-S, Kalal, K-A-L-L-A-L, and A-N-D-S-C-H-A-A-F.com. The next obituary is that of Mary Ann Daum, D-A-U-M, 77, Jerseyville, passed on Tuesday, April 14th, while at home. She was born June 6, 48, the oldest child of Lloyd S. Hengren and Mary Helen Miller Hengren. Following the death of her mother, Mary Ellen, on May 9th of 57, Lloyd married her stepmother, Evelyn Becker Hennigan. Mary Ann had a special place in her heart for a great aunt, Helen Flam Palmer Hughes, who was like an extra grandmother to her. On June 6th of 1970, she married, but later divorced, Charles C. Daum, D-A-U-M, Jr., with whom she had four children, Shanna, husband Brett Vetter of Carrollton, Charles C. Daum, III of Jerseyville, Allison Kirkwood, partner Jeremy Robeen of Jerseyville, and Julia, husband Christer Romer, R-O-E-M-E-R, of Godfrey. She has two granddaughters that brought her immense joy, Sydney Kirkwood and Arissa, last name Romer. Surviving her are her children and grandchildren and her siblings, Jean, husband Stephen Dean of Quincy, Illinois, Joseph, wife Rita Hennigan of Jerseyville, Charlotte Hennigan of Jerseyville, and Linda, husband Rick Martin of Oklahoma City, Oklahoma, also an aunt, sister Helen Becker of Springfield, Illinois, an uncle, Charles Becker of Springfield, Illinois, nieces and nephews, Scott, wife Angie Dean of Quincy, Sean, wife Som, S-O-M, Dean of Quincy, Dustin, wife Jenna DuPont of Parker, Colorado, Melissa Mendoza of California, Mike Hennigan of California, Matt Hennigan of Jerseyville, Jenna Strawhun, husband Tyler Smith of Columbia, Missouri, Jeremy, wife Emily Hennigan of St. Louis, Shauna, last name Strawhun of University City, Missouri, along with a number of cousins, great nieces, and nephews. Preceded in death by her parents and a stepmother, her former husband and her brother, Thomas Hennigan, and sister-in-law, Donna Walker Hennigan, and a nephew, Brian Daum, D-A-U-M. Visitation was held on Tuesday, April 28th, at the Crawford Funeral Home in Jersey. Jerseyville. The massive Christian burial held at the St. Francis Xavier Catholic Church in Jerseyville. Please make any memorials to the Midwest chapter of the Easter Seals. You can find all the details at CrawfordFunerals.com, CrawfordFunerals.com. And just a reminder, you're listening to the reading of the River County News on the Mind's Eye Radio Network on this Sunday, the third day of May, 2026. If you have questions regarding any of the articles or the obituaries, please contact Mind's Eye at 618-394-6446, 618-394-6446, or 314-241-3400, 314-241-3400. Continuing with the obituaries, Lowell Thomas Hansen, H-A-N-S-E-N, 67, passed away suddenly on February 23rd at his home in Las Vegas, Nevada. He was born in Carrollton, Illinois, raised in Whitehall. He is survived by wife Valerie, a daughter Ashlyn, 28, and a son Spencer, 32. Las Vegas Cremations has been entrusted with the arrangements. He will be greatly missed by family and all who loved him. The next obituary is that of Lisa Waters, W-A-T-T-E-R-S. Lisa was 62 of Hamburg, Illinois, went home to be with the Lord on April 23rd. Surrounded by family, she died at home. She fought with faith and courage after being diagnosed with cancer in July of 25 and undergoing multiple treatments and brain surgeries. She was born August 21st of 63 to Charles and Carol Hirschfield of Hamburg. She graduated from Calhoun High in 81, and on September 12th of 81, she married her high school sweetheart and love of her life, Randy Waters. Together, they spent 44 wonderful years together and welcomed a daughter, Lindsay, after 19 years of praying, wanting, and trying to become parents. Words cannot fully describe how amazing Lisa was. It is impossible to talk about her without mentioning the abundance of love that surrounded her. To know it was to love her, to know her. She was kind, compassionate, and full of faith. Any of her daughter's friend could tell you that Lisa treated each one of them like their own, and she remembered every birthday. Over the years, she and her husband worked at and eventually purchased Waters Fish Market together, and they worked together every day of their married lives. Here she always met customers with a smile that always graced her face. It was while working in the fish market together that her daughter gained some of her fondest memories of her from the time talking away from the guys and wrapping fish. Lisa was strong in her faith and a member of the Indian Creek Church of Christ in Hamburg, Illinois. Throughout her entire battle with cancer, her faith never wavered. In addition to her husband, she is survived by daughter Lindsay, husband Craig J. Waters, sisters Sandy, husband Gary Round Count, Cheryl, husband Charlie Teppan, mother Carol Hirschfield, mother-in-law Betty Waters, brothers-in-law Rick, wife Becky Waters, Ronnie, wife Marie Waters, as well as numerous nieces and nephews, great-nieces and great-nephews. Preceded in death by her father, Charles Hirschfield, her father-in-law Albert Waters, and brother-in-law Gary Round Count. Visitation was held on April 27th, 4 to 7 p.m. at the Gress, Kalal, and Schaff Funeral Home in Hardin. The funeral was held on April 28th, a Tuesday, 10 a.m. at the Indian Creek Church of Christ in Hamburg, with burial in the Indian Creek Cemetery. In lieu of flowers, please make donations to the Indian Indian Creek Church of Christ or the Indian Creek Cemeter, C-E-M-E-T-E-R. All the information available at Kallal, K-A-L-L-A-N-D, Chef, S-C-H-A-A-F.com. Our next obituary is that of Virginia M. Friends called her Ginger Snow, S-N-O-W. She was 92, a Hardin resident, passed away April 15th in Somerville, South Carolina. She was born October 20th of 1933 in Brussels, Illinois. She was the daughter of Bernard and Catherine Hillen Poolman. She married Kenneth L. Snow June 18th of 1960 in Brussels, preceded in death by her parents, her husband, a sister, Celeste Plooster, and brothers Norbert Pullman, Anthony Pullman, and Richard Pullman. She is survived by her daughter, Barbara Snow Mirdo, M-I-R-D-O, husband John, and grandson Matthew, living in Ladson, L-A-D-S-O-N, South Carolina, as well as numerous nieces, nephews, grandnieces, grandnephews, great-grandnieces, and great-grandnephews. I've never heard that before. Cremation will be performed by the Parks Funeral Home in Somerville, South Carolina. A celebration of life and interment will be held at St. Norbert's Cemetery in Hardin at a future date. Please make memorials to the St. Francis of Assisi Parish in Hardin or the St. Louis University School of Medicine. Arrangements by the Parks Funeral Home, 130 West 1st North Street in Somerville, South Carolina. Again, 130 West 1st North, N-O-R-T-H Street in Somerville, South Carolina, 29483. Their website is Parks, P-A-R-K-S, funeralhome.com, parksfuneralhome.com. Returning to the news, last month at the Root House City Council meeting, a consensus vote was taken to increase the gas meter fee to $24 a month to help to reduce a huge deficit in the gas department. Talks on increasing revenue in the gas department started back in February when it was originally proposed to increase both the per therm, T-H-E-R-M rate, and the meter rate. At a special meeting on March 11th, a proposal was introduced to increase the per therm rate from 40 to 60 cents and the meter charge from $14 to $17 per month, a $3 increase. Both in an effort to shore up the gas account, which was running with an $89,000 deficit. According to Alderman Gage Gipperson, for every $1 increase in the meter fee, that raises an additional $8,600 for the city. For every 10 cents they raise the therms, that would raise an additional $50,000 per year. Then at the March 27th regular meeting, though it wasn't on the agenda and therefore could not be voted on, the discussion was once again brought up to raise the per therm rate and the meter fee. This time, the proposal was to raise the meter fee to $20 per month and the therm rate 20 cents to 60 cents per therm. Alderman Steve Speaks quickly said, flat out, that he would vote for one or the other, but would not approve both of them, as Root House was a very poor community and the residents couldn't afford this type of increase. After quite a bit of discussion, the council decided to up the meter fee another $4 to $24 from the proposed $20. The $4 extra increase will bring in an additional $60,200. Altogether, the $10 meter fee increase will bring in an additional $86,000 a year. For Rude House Gas customers, that means an additional $120 a year out of their pocket. When it came time for a vote, Alderman Rusty Henlein and Ernest Brown voted no, while Alderwoman Sharon Decker and Alderman Gage Gipperson and Steve Pope voted yes, passing the motion by a narrow 3-2 margin. Alderman Steve Speaks was not in attendance at that meeting. And we've learned that Carrollton posts the top paid employees in the area. Every municipality or employer participating in the Illinois Municipal Retirement Fund is required by Illinois Statute 5 ILCS 120/7.3 to post the total compensation package for each employee having a package that exceeds $75,000 per year. This statute is part of the Illinois Sunshine Laws, designed to ensure public access to information regarding the compensation of tax-funded employees. Total compensation package means payment by the employer to the employee for salary, health insurance, a housing allowance, a vehicle allowance, a clothing allowance, bonuses, loans, vacation days granted, and sick days granted. As of April 24th, the city of Carrollton is the only municipality in Greene County to have such information posted. They currently have 5 employees who have total compensation packages that exceed $75,000. They are, from top to bottom, Director of Public Works Steve Rosentretter, $98,506.76. His salary is $85,529.60. for 2,080 hours. His health insurance is $12,977.16. He also gets 25 vacation days, 12 sick days, and 5 personal days. The wastewater plant supervisor, Jeff Reif, R-E-I-F, makes $89,454.88. His wages are $78,166.40 for 2,080 hours. He has a health insurance stipend of $6,288.48, a $500 bonus, an overtime estimate of $4,500. This does include 25 vacation days, 12 sick days, and 5 personal days. Police officer Michael Lovell, or Lovell, L-O-V-E-L, makes $89,520.36. His wages are $64,043.20 for 2,080 hours. His health insurance is $12,977.16. His bonus is $500. His overtime estimate is $12,000. He also gets 25 vacation days, 12 sick days, and 5 personal days. And the chief of police, John Good, or Goody, makes $85,277.96. His salary is $72,300.80 for 2,080 hours. His health insurance is $12,977.06. This includes 25 vacation days, 12 sick days, and 5 personal days. personal days. The treasurer is Diane Hendricks. She makes $79,817.28. Her wages are $73,028.80 for 2,080 hours. Health insurance stipend is $6,288.48. She receives a $500 bonus and includes 15 vacation days, 12 sick days, and 5 personal days. Carrollton has been adhering to this statute for the past 4 or 5 years, while Greenfield, Whitehall, and Root House have never heard of the statute before. They are currently working on getting the information together on their employees to see if any of them qualify under this statute when their salary, health insurance, and all other benefits are factored in. And just a quick reminder of the upcoming weather. Today's Sunday, the third day of March, the expected high was 73 degrees. The overnight low, 52. The weatherman says that scattered showers and thunderstorms could take place this evening. Right now, it's a 50-50 toss-up. Expect a sunset at 7:56 today. Monday's high temperature, 80 degrees. The overnight low, 50 degrees. The cloudy skies will go away during the morning hours, but return with the possibility of a stray shower or thunderstorm. Monday night looks pleasant with partly cloudy skies. Sunrise on your Monday, 5:59. Sunset will be at 7:57. Now 9.5 minutes before the hour, on March 31st at approximately 1:43 p.m., Calhoun County Sheriff Zach Harden conducted a traffic stop on Illinois Highway 100 near the Joe Page Bridge in East Hardin, Illinois. As a result of the traffic stop and subsequent investigation, Chelsea N. Griffin, G-R-I-F-F-I-N, 37, of Louisiana, Missouri, was arrested on the following offenses: aggravated DUI, DUI drugs, possession of controlled substance, namely fentanyl, possession of a controlled substance, crack cocaine, unlawful possession of drug paraphernalia, and driving while license suspended. Griffin was arrested without incident and transported to the Calhoun County Sheriff's Office, where she was booked and released with a notice to appear at the Calhoun County Courthouse in Hardin, Illinois. A reminder that all suspects are innocent until proven guilty in a court of law. Next, we learn that middle school students are invited to attend a free 3-day healthcare discovery camp this summer at OSF St. Anthony's Health Center. This hands-on experience gives students the opportunity to explore the world of healthcare alongside OSF mission partners. Getting out of the classroom and into real-life healthcare environments gives students a meaningful opportunity to explore the field and start envisioning their future careers, said Melissa Harnett, manager of nursing and patient care and coordinator of the event. The Healthcare Discovery Camp is designed to introduce students to the wide range of career opportunities available in healthcare. OSF St. Anthony nurses will provide an inside look at both clinical and non-clinical roles, offering a realistic view of what it's like to work in a hospital setting. Throughout the morning, students will rotate through interactive learning stations covering key healthcare topics, including CPR and emergency response, ambulance services and pre-hospital care, stroke awareness and prevention, psychological services and mental health care, therapy and wellness, including nutrition, hydration, sleep, and mental health. The emergency services will also be covered. The location of the event is the OSF St. Anthony's Healthcare Center at 1 St. Anthony's Way in Alton, Illinois. It'll be held July 22nd through the 24th. Students arrive at 8:30, depart at 3:30 p.m. with lunch provided. Sign up for this event is required. It must be made by July 1st. There is a link for the registration page. However, it's too long and difficult to read to provide over the air. If you know of someone that might be interested in this event at St. Anthony's, please call Mind's Eye at 618-394-6446, 618-394-6446, or 314-241-3400, 314-241-3400, and then a staff member at Mind's Eye can email this link information to you, and then you can forward it to those individuals that might be interested. Next, we learn Carrollton School Board members approved a nearly $3 million bond resolution that will provide a number of improvements in the district, including the replacement of the aging bleachers in the high school gym. The $2.83 million in general obligation bonds will include demolition of the old bleachers and installation of the new bleachers, removal of the insulation type substance on the ceiling of the high school gym, removal of the remaining asbestos flooring in both the high school and grade school, installing new windows in the high school that were not replaced in the last remodel to make the building more energy efficient, updating the media center, new LED lighting, tuck pointing and painting around the district buildings, adding new classroom doors, mostly at the elementary school, and also doing some concrete work. These improvements are part of the health, life, safety improvements required by the state. The district has been discussing these improvements since February, but the state had to sign off on these improvements since they were considered part of the health, life, safety improvements, and that approval just came through. Once school is out, they are going to start the demolition of the old bleachers, Superintendent Jason Bauer said. Then the second week of August, they're going to be here to install the new bleachers. Even though school will be starting soon after the beginning of the install, Bauer said that should not be a problem because no sporting events will take place until at least September the 10th. I'm going to meet with Steve Castleton, the maintenance supervisor, this week to get a timeline on all of these projects so we know when the sporting events will start, Bauer said. We are not going to have to push back the start of school or anything like that. Everything is going to be done well in advance of the start of school. The board also approved an intergovernmental agreement with Lewis and Clark Community College for the 2026-2027 school year so that high school students can continue to take dual credit courses. And with the retirement of Greg Pullman, he's been serving as the athletic director. The girls' head coach, Brian Madsen, will be stepping into that position next year. Madsen currently teaches driver's education and also physical education. The board also made a number of personnel moves during a closed session, and we do not have time to go over those many moves that the board decided upon. That's all the time we have for the reading of the River County newspapers on the Mind's Eye Radio Network on this third day of May 2026. My name is Rob Johnson. Until we meet again.
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2: Good afternoon. This afternoon, expect sunshine with a high near 78. Tonight, expect clear skies with a low near 62. Monday, look for moderate rain with a high near 75. Monday night, there, TS a slight chance of rain with a low near 61. Tuesday, expect heavy rain with a high near 63. Get your weather every hour right here on Mind's Eye Radio, your virtual newsstand.
3: In Belleville and Collinsville, it's sunny and 74 degrees. In Fairview Heights, it's sunny and 76 degrees.
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3: Radio Talk and Book Network now presents a reading of today's New York Times. I'm Brad Bromp, and I am your reader. Tonight's front page, how the voting rights decision may block the rise of young black leaders. A way to slow down super speeders who keep breaking the law. Some black Southerners say voting rights ruling missed the mark. How Trump's Iran blockade is complicating a high-stakes trip to China. Opinions, I'm not a king, but I play one on TV. And the justices acted as partisans in the voting rights ruling. No sports this evening, but features include Rachel Ziegler, Wild London, and Evita, Next Stop Broadway, and The Devil Wears Prada 2 review, A Rhapsody in Cerulean. Our first article by Rick Rojas, reporting from Atlanta, is titled, How the Voting Rights Decision May Block the Rise of Young Black Leaders. Black Democrats in the South already face deep challenges when seeking political office, but the Supreme Court's ruling could be felt for a generation. Evan Turnage left a job on Capitol Hill and returned home to Mississippi to run for Congress. It didn't pan out. He lost the Democratic primary in March against a popular incumbent. But by crisscrossing the region and building name recognition, he thought he had laid groundwork that could pay off later. Next time, though, he could face an even more formidable hurdle. His district, long drawn to have a majority black constituency, could be redrawn to become practically impossible for any black Democrat to win. Across the South, Republican officials are ready to quickly redraw legislative districts, seizing upon the Supreme Court decision on Wednesday, striking down a voting map in Louisiana and further weakening the landmark Voting Rights Act, which for decades helped usher in generations of black leaders. Critics of the decision expect that any reconfiguration will not only endanger black incumbents, some of whom have held office for decades, but also threaten a rising generation of black Democrats in the South who already have few avenues for ascending into politics. It's going to mean for a lot of people that they leave politics altogether because there aren't districts that make any sense, said Mr. Turnage, 34, who ran in Mississippi's 2nd Congressional District, which is regarded as vulnerable to redistricting. It's definitely going to be devastating. Republicans have solidified their control in many southern states, claiming virtually all statewide elected offices and building supermajorities in several legislatures. The congressional districts carved out for majority black representation have become rare and coveted platforms, lifting black leaders to prominence in the Democratic Party and the broader political arena. This case has the potential to essentially stop black political representation from advancing in the way we know it, said Emmett Y. Riley III, a politics professor at Sewanee, the University of the South. In recent years, frustration has stewed among some younger black Democrats over older lawmakers who have held onto seats, even as some have reached their 80s and seen their health decline. Still, there was a recognition that a generational handoff was inevitable and rapidly approaching. The court's decision has had the potential to upend that transition. Strategists and political analysts have warned it could deny that rising political talent the opportunity to win seats in Congress, much less wield the influence of their predecessors. The decision could reach deeper into the government because it would also apply to state legislative districts and local bodies, including city councils and county boards, where the Voting Rights Act has influenced how maps are drawn. What do the next 10 years look like if we disrupt the pipeline? Asked Linda C. Carr, president and chief executive of Higher Heights for America, a political action committee that supports progressive women of color running for elected office. Other career paths could be at risk, including staff positions and internships that often set up young adults for careers in government and public service. Research has indicated that elected officials of color, particularly in Congress, tend to have staffs and aides in senior roles that are more demographically reflective of the broader population. None of us working on Capitol Hill would have gotten there without that foot in the door, said Representative Shamari Figures of Alabama, a 40-year-old former congressional and White House aide who was elected as a Democrat in 2024 to a newly drawn majority-minority district created after a long legal fight that reached the Supreme Court. In the majority opinion, Justice Samuel A. Alito Jr. cast the ruling as limited in scope and upholding the central tenets of the Voting Rights Act. But he said that Louisiana had violated the Constitution's Equal Protection Clause when it created a second majority black district to comply with the Voting Rights Act. Justice Alito wrote that vast social change, particularly in the South, meant that giving such weight to racial considerations, including past discrimination and present-day disparities, was no longer necessary. Yet he also couched the decision as an update to the Voting Rights Act's framework, not a dismantling of it. But critics said that, in effect, the court's decision guts the law. An analysis by the New York Times from last year identified as many as a dozen majority-minority House districts across the South that Democrats could lose to redistricting if the law was severely diminished. Activists and political observers argued that many prominent Southern lawmakers represented not only the interests of their districts in Washington, but also the experiences, values, and priorities of people who do not have much voice otherwise. Now these lawmakers are at risk. Those lawmakers could include Representative Benny Thompson, once a small-town mayor in Mississippi, who has emerged as a high-profile opponent of President Trump, and Representative James Clyburn of South Carolina, who's been one of the highest-ranking House Democrats for decades. That sort of specific viewpoint really matters, said Mr. Turnage, who served as a senior aide to Senators Chuck Schumer of New York and Elizabeth Warren of Massachusetts. Having that voice in the room, I can tell you, it does shape how your caucus or how the entire body thinks about certain issues. National Democrats have viewed some parts of the Southeast, like Georgia and North Carolina, as ripe for investment, thanks to population growth and increasing racial and ethnic diversity. Those factors played a role in Georgia's transformation over the past decade from a Republican stronghold to a swing state. Some black candidates in Georgia have won in majority white districts, like Representative Lucy McBath, who ousted a Republican incumbent in Atlanta suburbs in 2018. Raphael Warnock of Georgia built an old-fashioned coalition of black and white voters to win in the Senate. And political analysts believe some black lawmakers, like those in and around Atlanta, are likely to be safe from redistricting efforts. Yet elsewhere in the region, particularly in the Deep South, many expect an already forbidding political landscape to become even tougher. Anthony Daniels, the Democratic minority leader in the Alabama House of Representatives, listed legislators and local elected officials he thought could be credible candidates to run state agencies or hold statewide offices. But, he said, their chances of attaining those positions are diminished in Alabama, where Democrats struggle to be competitive, and racism remains a major barrier. I have some of the best minds in the state, he said, but, he added, it can seem as though that talent has no chance of being noticed. Mr. Daniels suggested that even with sustained and incremental focus, it could take years, maybe even a generation, to yield results. You've got to build out a way to engage voters, he said, and to build out your pipeline from the city council, the school board, to the county commission, to the mayor's office, and to the legislature. Many black politicians said they would now draw upon a certain strain of optimism threaded throughout Southern history, one that is jaded by experience, but also buoyant. Mr. Turnage finds solace in the examples of his grandparents who were born in the 1920s and could not vote until they were in their 40s. They were able to support black congressmen like Mr. Thompson and his predecessor Mike Espy and vote for President Barack Obama. Mr. Turnage has not made any specific decisions about his future in politics, but he said that he, for one, was not retreating from public service. I'm in it, he said. I'm in the fight. Rick Rojas, writing how the voting rights decision may block the rise of young black leaders. Our next article is titled, A Way to Slow Down Super Speeders Who Keep Breaking the Law. This is by Stefanos Chen. Stefanos Chen, who rarely drives, braved the Grand Central Parkway to test a speeding limit device. City and state officials want speed-limiting devices installed in the cars of drivers who get more than 16 speeding tickets in a year in the hopes of preventing injuries and deaths. A small but persistent group of New York City drivers has racked up dozens, sometimes hundreds, of speeding tickets, but continues to drive recklessly. These drivers, whom safe street advocates refer to as super speeders, make up less than 1% of drivers in the city. Studies show they're far more likely to cause serious car crash injuries and deaths, especially near school zones. A driver must be caught on camera speeding 16 or more times in a single year, or more than once a month, to qualify as a super speeder. In New York City, that designation currently includes about 14,600 vehicles. Now, Governor Kathy Hochul is seeking to pass a bill that would require the drivers of those vehicles to install speed-limiting devices. Its fate is tied to state budget negotiations with the legislature, which has so far failed to pass the measure. The device, known as Intelligent Speed Assistance, is a small box affixed to the dashboard that uses GPS to identify the speed limit. 25 miles per hour or less on most local streets and higher on highways, and caps the driver slightly above it. The driver may temporarily override the device in certain circumstances with the tap of a button. Proponents say the program could lead to a big improvement in street safety.

Mayor Zohran Mamdani, in a statement, voiced strong support for the governor's measure. There is nothing more important than keeping New Yorkers safe, and reining in super speeders will save lives. Though the state Senate passed a version of the bill last year, the Assembly has not put it to a vote. Michael Weiland, a spokesman for Carl Heastie, the Assembly Speaker, declined to even address his position on the legislation, but said the budget talks were continuing. This is one of more than 100 policy items that the governor's put into a fiscal document that we are reviewing, Mr. Weiland said. Research has shown that when collisions occur, small changes in a driver's speed can be the difference between life and death. A driver who hits a pedestrian while traveling at 30 miles per hour is twice as likely to kill the person than when traveling 25 miles per hour. The super speeder bill would be the latest change designed to curb reckless driving in the city. New York City began installing automated speed cameras near school zones more than a decade ago, and there are now roughly 2,300 of them citywide. City officials credit that program with changing the behavior of many drivers who receive a $50 fine for each violation the cameras catch. There were 209 traffic fatalities in the city last year, one of the lowest rates since 1910. But drivers caught by automatic speed cameras do not receive points on their licenses that could lead them to be suspended, because the tickets are tied to the vehicle, not the individual. The penalties have not deterred the city's super speeders, though, who have accumulated a staggering number of violations. The 10 most frequent offenders in New York City last year accrued an average of 179 camera speeding tickets, and the worst driver had been caught more than 1,000 times since 2023. One of those drivers was James Giovincenti, a police officer from Staten Island, who has amassed more than 500 speeding and red light violations since 2022. At a news conference on Wednesday outside City Hall, elected officials and advocates who support the super speeder bill stood behind a table stacked high with replica speeding tickets. One whole box represented Mr. Giovincenti's many offenses. A police department spokesman said that the officer's tickets were under internal review and that the violations occurred when he was off duty. Andrew Gonardes, a state senator from Brooklyn who sponsored a version of the super speeder bill, said installing a speed-limiting device was the best way to curtail dangerous driving. According to the legislation, drivers would be required to cover the cost of the device and the monitoring. The device costs about $150 to install, and there is a $4 per day subscription fee. New York City has already installed speeder-limiter devices in a portion of its non-emergency fleet of vehicles and plans to expand their use. Officials reported a 64% reduction in speeding among the drivers of those vehicles, and the results helped persuade the U.S. Department of Transportation to upgrade the technology from experimental to best practice for city fleets. Several states, including Virginia, Maryland, and Washington, have already passed super speeder bills, and the technology is already in use in Europe. A New York Times reporter last week drove a car with a speed-limiting device in Queens. On a street where the speed limit was 20 miles per hour, the device allowed the car to reach 26 miles per hour. On a highway with a 50 mile per hour speed limit, the maximum speed allowed was 56 miles per hour. Pushing the accelerator beyond the speed cap did not cause the car to jerk. When the override option was selected, the system logged the request and allowed the car to exceed the speed limit for roughly a minute. Supporters of the bill call the device a minor imposition on drivers who refuse to change their behaviors. Emma Thebault, 35, was crossing the street with her infant son near her home on the Upper East Side of Manhattan last year when the driver of an SUV ran a red light, made an illegal turn, and hit them. Ms. Thebault and her son were violently knocked to the ground, video of the incident showed. Both survived, but she is suing the driver, charging that he was negligent and repeatedly drove recklessly. The driver, Ensign DeBoz Woods, had more than 180 speeding, red light, and other traffic violations at the time, for which he had paid $20,000 in fines. But he continued to rack up traffic tickets even after the crash, according to the complaint and a review of his license plates. For colliding with Ms. Thebault, he was penalized with the maximum $250 ticket for failure to yield, according to police filing. Mr. Wood did not respond to requests for comment. If $250 is what you get when you threaten other people's lives, there is nothing that protects us, Ms. Thebault said in an interview. We have ways to protect people, she said. We need to do it. Alan De La Creer contributed research to this article by Stephanos Chen, a way to slow down super speeders who keep breaking the law. Next article is titled, Some Black Southerners Say Voting Rights Ruling Missed the Mark. This is by Audra Diaz-Birch and Emily Cochran.

0: Veterans of the Civil Rights Movement and others said the Supreme Court decision felt like a bleak end to decades of gains in black representation in the region. Dr. Leslie B. McLemore remembers the fear that simmered in the air as he went door to door as a young college student working to register black voters in rural Mississippi in the early 1960s. The threats, the gun brandished in his face by a patrol officer along the highway. It made the celebration even more joyful as he joined other students crowding around a television when the Voting Rights Act became law in 1965. On Wednesday, he grappled with a different emotion after the Supreme Court dealt its latest blow. I just never in my wildest imagination ever dreamed that we would be in 2026 where we are now based on what happened in 1965, said Dr. McLemore, 85, one of the few surviving veterans of the Civil Rights Movement. It's an historic, sad day. Given the Supreme Court's conservative majority and other rulings that had chipped away at the Voting Rights Act over the years, Wednesday's decision did not entirely surprise voting rights groups or black leaders across the South, where the landmark law has led states to create several majority black voting districts. But Justice Samuel A. Alito Jr., in writing for the majority, took some aback with his assertion that the nation had undergone vast social change since the law's passage. He pointed in part to increased voter registration and turnout by minorities. Discrimination that occurred some time ago, as well as present-day disparities that are characterized as the ongoing effects of societal discrimination, are entitled to much less weight, he wrote. The ruling was cheered by conservatives across the country, many of whom had objected to the law's focus on race. The path forward, said Amir Hassan, a black Republican running for Congress in Michigan, is for people to align themselves ideologically rather than by who has melanin, who doesn't have melanin. It's upsetting the fact that people think I want the same thing as another person just because of our skin tone, said Mr. Hassan, who's running in a district where most voters are white. Black Americans, especially in the South, have historically backed Democrats. So if the ruling leads GOP-led state legislatures to eliminate majority-minority congressional districts, dividing those voters among Republican-safe districts, the political ripples will be significant. For some black Southerners, the Supreme Court's reasoning amounted to a debatable assessment of racial progress. He can write those words, said Dr. McLemore, who has pledged to keep talking about the struggles that civil rights veterans endured to secure passage of the Voting Rights Act. But he has no idea and no appreciation for what black people and what people of color have gone through in this country. The gains in black representation across the country since the act passed have been particularly meaningful in the South. As recently as 2024, Alabama and Louisiana each sent two black representatives to Congress, the result of litigation over new congressional maps. At least one of those seats in Louisiana's 6th congressional district is now in jeopardy, given that a majority of the Supreme Court found the new map to be an illegal racial gerrymander. I'm somewhat depressed about the ruling. No way is it better, said Dolores Sewell, 77, who is black and owns a child care center in Jackson, Mississippi, part of the state's lone majority black district. The Supreme Court missed the mark. Elsewhere in Jackson, Tyra Dean, 55, who is black and owns a taxi company, said discrimination still exists. I feel what they're doing now will lead to more discrimination, she continued. The suggestion that the standing of black voters in the South had improved enough to warrant change in the framework courts used to assess compliance with the Voting Rights Act rankled black elected Democrats. I want to be crystal clear. That is not the experience that most people of color have in the South, whether we're talking about politics, education, housing, access to health care, or the professional world, said Ramesh Akbari, a Democratic state senator in Tennessee and the chamber's minority leader. For some national civil rights leaders who watched what they described as the rise and fall of the Voting Rights Act over time, Wednesday's decision felt like an abrupt end to decades of political progress. The majority opinion is illogical when racially polarized voting in the South is very real, when the racial wealth gap, the educational achievement gap, and the health outcome gaps are real, when discrimination claims in employment are still rampant, said Mark Morial, president of the National Urban League. Press Robinson, an activist in Baton Rouge, Louisiana, who was involved in challenging past congressional maps, said he feared the ruling could have ramifications not just for the makeup of Congress, but for all levels of government. Judges, school board members, council persons, it doesn't matter, it will affect them all, he told reporters in a news conference Wednesday. Mr. Robinson, who grew up in South Carolina during segregation, predicted the Republicans who control the government in Louisiana and in nearly every other southern state would move aggressively to reshape the political landscape from the local level on up, wiping out black representation. They're determined to see to it that we don't have a voice at all, he said. Reporting was contributed by Michelle Berukman, Jimmy E. Gates, Clyde McGrady, Brian K. Oden, and Rick Rojas to this article by Audrey Diaz Birch and Emily Cochran. Some black Southerners say voting rights ruling missed the mark. Our final front page article is by David E. Sanger and Tyler Pager, how Trump's Iran blockade is complicating a high-stakes trip to China. If President Trump flies to China as planned in May, the primary topic will clearly be the rippling economic effects of a war that Beijing has made clear it viewed as unnecessary. President Trump's declaration that he is willing to maintain a blockade on Iranian shipping until the Iranians surrender to his demands almost assures that the Strait of Hormuz will remain closed by the time he arrives in Beijing in 2 weeks. That is exactly what Mr. Trump was seeking to avoid when he delayed his trip to China 6 weeks ago. And it vastly complicates a critical meeting with President Xi Jinping, forcing White House officials to rethink how Mr. Trump approaches the effort to engineer rapprochement with China. In public and private, Mr. Xi has demanded that the United States reopen the waterway through which China imports about one-third of its oil and gas. When Mr. Trump initially envisioned the trip as the first in a series of carefully scripted meetings, the possibility of war with Iran was not on the radar of most administration officials. When he delayed in early April, he was confident the war would be over quickly. At the time of that decision, members of Trump's national security team said they hoped that forcing Iran into a nuclear deal after a relatively short bombing campaign would be a demonstration of American power and reach. They also saw it as a warning to Beijing as Mr. Trump sought rapprochement with the country that is America's largest military, technological, and economic competitor. But that assumption, like so many about the course of the war with Iran, has now gone badly awry. If Mr. Trump flies to China as planned, with an intensive two-day visit starting on May 14th, the primary topic will clearly be the rippling economic effects of a war that China has made clear it viewed as unnecessary. Mr. Xi went even further recently, warning that the world may be returning to the law of the jungle, though he made no specific reference to Iran or the Strait at that time. More than a week ago, the Chinese leader directly called for the reopening of the Strait, telling Crown Prince Mohammed bin Salman of Saudi Arabia, according to Chinese state media, that it should remain open to normal navigation, which is in the common interest of regional countries and the international community. Mr. Trump clearly rejected that strategy on Wednesday when he reinforced the determination to keep the blockade on shipments from and to Iranian ports in place. The blockade is genius, okay? That's what he told reporters during an event with the Artemis II astronauts. The blockade has been 100% foolproof. The White House did not address the clear difference in strategy when asked about the effects of the blockade on the coming trip. The visit is supposed to focus on a trade deal and, to a lesser degree, security issues such as Beijing's squeeze in Taiwan, China's territorial claims to the South China Sea, rising China's cyber activity against the United States, and its growing nuclear program. But in a statement, Anna Kelly, a White House spokeswoman, said that President Trump has a positive relationship with President Xi, and he looks forward to visiting China later this year. Thanks to the successful blockade of Iranian ports and crippling impacts of Operation Epic Fury, the United States maintains maximum leverage over the Iranian regime as negotiations continue. The president has been clear that Iran can never possess a nuclear weapon, and he always keeps all options on the table. Mr. Trump has repeatedly expressed frustration that neither the bombing that the U.S. and Israel conducted for 38 days nor the economic strangulation that he is attempting by having the Navy intercept ships leaving for or bound for Iranian ports is achieving the desired effect. Now they have to cry uncle, Mr. Trump said. That's all they have to do. Just say, we give up. We give up. Mr. Trump has used variants of his cry uncle test over the past month, despite warnings from his own intelligence agencies and outside experts that the White House consulted that nothing in Iran's history or the nature of its constantly competing power centers suggests the country would ever offer what Mr. Trump had earlier called unconditional surrender. It was more likely they have said that Tehran would double down in its resistance. In fact, even as Mr. Trump has swung from praise of Iran's new leaders as more reasonable than their predecessors to threats to resume bombing to the blockade, the Iranian strategy appears to remain steady. It has imposed a blockade of its own in the Persian Gulf that has prevented Arab states from risking sailing their tankers through the straits. The president on Wednesday publicly rejected Iran's latest proposal to reopen the strait and end the war. Iran offered to delay negotiations over the nuclear issue until later, but Mr. Trump told his aides this week he is not satisfied with that option, believing that the blockade is the most effective leverage the United States holds if the ultimate goal is to get Iran to ship its 11 tons of rich uranium out of the country and to halt all nuclear activity for a number of years. Suffice it to say that nuclear option question is the reason why we're in this in the first place, Secretary of State Marco Rubio said on Fox News this week. If Iran was just a radical country run by radical people, it would still be a problem, but they are revolutionary. The United States has demanded 20 years in negotiations, and the Iranian's last public position was 3 to 5 years. More recently, Mr. Trump has said 20 years is not enough. Some aides thought Mr. Trump should take the Iranian offer to reopen the strait, believing Iran's positions have hardened, and they're seeing very little evidence that the country's leaders will ever make further concessions. Trump, meanwhile, has insisted that is unacceptable. There will never be a deal unless they agree that there will be no nuclear weapons, he said on Wednesday. In fact, the Iranians have already agreed never to produce a nuclear weapon. They even made that commitment in writing when they ratified the Nuclear Nonproliferation Treaty and again as part of the 2015 nuclear accord with the Obama administration. But what they will not agree to so far is ending what they call a right to enrich uranium for peaceful purposes under the treaty. Inside the White House, officials have prepared a range of options for the future of this conflict, including maintaining the blockade for months and resuming military activity inside Iran. But Mr. Trump has looming constraints on his ability to restart the war. The 60-day window to use force without congressional authorization expires this week, and several Republicans have already signaled they will not support an extension. Members of Mr. Trump's party and some of his own aides are growing anxious about the political impact of the war, especially as gas prices remain inflated. Republicans were already facing political headwinds going to November's midterm elections, and a prolonged military conflict could exacerbate those. In the next 2 weeks, China's role in the conflict may prove crucial. Among Asian nations, it is by far the largest reserves of oil, so shortages are not an issue yet. But with oil suddenly above $110 a barrel, some of the highest prices since the opening of the war, the economic effect on the Chinese economy will be huge, most likely far higher than Trump's tariffs. China is Iran's largest customer by far, and administration officials are betting the pressure from Beijing could force the Iranians into concessions. Chinese officials played a critical role in persuading Iran to accept the first 2-week ceasefire this month after Mr. Trump threatened to wipe Iranian civilization off the map. They asked their Iranian counterparts to show more flexibility in the negotiations over the strait and warned that the ceasefire might be Tehran's only opportunity to prevent calamity, according to Iranian officials. Now the negotiations seem to be at an impasse again. A number of officials and analysts say China may have an opportunity to steer toward a lasting peace or at least a pathway toward reopening the critical waterway. In addition to the commercial relationship between the two countries, there is limited military cooperation. American intelligence agencies have assessed that China may have sent a shipment of shoulder-fired missiles to Iran for the war, though Mr. Trump said 2 weeks ago that he communicated with Mr. Xi to cut off further help. At least in public, Mr. Trump has played down China's assistance to Iran. I was a little surprised because I have a very good relationship and I thought I had an understanding with President Xi, Trump told CNBC this month, of the suspected Chinese shipment to Iran. But that's all right. That's the way war goes. How Trump's Iran blockade is complicating a high-stakes trip to China, reported by David E. Sanger and Tyler Pager. Today's quote of the day. As South Korea ages, AI callers become best friends for the elderly. It makes me feel that I'm not forgotten, that someone is paying attention to me. Chung Yun-hee, 77, who lives outside Seoul, on the use of artificial intelligence in South Korea to make care calls to older adults living alone. Today's first editorial is the conversation column with Frank Bruni and Brett Stevens. I'm not a king, but I play one on TV. Frank Bruni. Brett, I can't believe I'm asking you this question, but incredulity is a leitmotif of life under President Trump. Do you think James Comey, the former FBI director, is guilty of incendiary seashell photography, incitement by exoskeleton, and deserved to be indicted yet again this week? Brett Stevens, it gives a whole new meaning to the word shell-shocked. You're referring to the fact that Comey posted a photo last year on social media of seashells that spelled out the numbers 86 and 47. the latter being an apparent reference to Trump as the 47th president. The former, a term of art that can mean ban or remove, but sometimes may mean kill. This was bad taste and worse judgment from Comey, someone whose nomination to lead the FBI I opposed back in 2013 when I was at the Wall Street Journal, long before Trump came onto the political scene. But the idea that Comey should be indicted over this is preposterous, dangerous, and nakedly unconstitutional. And that Trump is going after him a second time is vindictive, reckless, and characteristically self-defeating. Frank, self-defeating is the Trump epithet du jour. I thought I'd exhausted my capacity to be surprised by Trump, but his current behavior actually does stun me. In polling and in elections over the past 7 months, Americans have been constantly telling him they are not happy with the presidency consumed by grievance and self-adoration. They want gas prices lowered, not perceived enemies prosecuted. But he's a tape lube made flesh. Glorify me. Avenge me. Really, does he have a political death wish? Brett, what's the Russian fable about the scorpion who convinces the frog to carry him across the river? The scorpion winds up stinging the frog and drowning them both because it's in his nature. Well, that's Trump. Petty grievances leading to self-inflicted harm, that's his nature. Frank, his nature is nurturing disaster for Republicans in November, if he and they play fair, and that's a very big if. To wit, on Tuesday, the Federal Communications Commission, the FCC, under the direction of Brendan Carr, a peerless Trump sycophant who has been known to wear a lapel pin bearing the president's visage, announced the review of all station licenses owned by ABC. It is an act of utter malice and gross intimidation of a network with the effrontery to put Jimmy Kimmel on the air and with coverage Trump generally dislikes. It's also a piece with the barrage of litigation by which Trump tries to get journalists to back off lest they face crippling legal bills. Brett, this is really, really chilling stuff. Brett, very true, very bad. But by now, we should be somewhat comforted by the fact that the administration's threats rarely amount to much. Kimmel is still in the air. Greenland is still part of Denmark, and the Times and the Wall Street Journal still report fearlessly. Trump's lawsuits and indictments usually get thrown out of court. People continue to protest and organize against his administration. It's not that the president's instincts aren't authoritarian. They are. It's that our judicial institutions remain resilient and our democratic instincts remain strong. Come next year, when Democrats run one or both houses of Congress again, will you still be as anxious about the fate of the republic? Frank, first off, there's no guarantee Democrats will prevail in the midterms, as I warned in my newsletter earlier this week. That uncertainty is only intensified with the Supreme Court ruling on Wednesday that further gutted the Voting Rights Act and will encourage several more Republican-governed states to redraw or try to redraw their congressional maps. Second, your question baffles me. Should Democrats indeed prevail in November, of course I won't be as anxious as I'd be if Trump continued his reign with the kind of preternaturally pliant Congress as he ultimately ignores and exploits now. Third, I worry about a strain of complacency in what you just said. That Trump routinely falls short of his dictatorial ambitions is no reason to shrug at them. Brett, I'm not shrugging, but my head isn't exploding either. Sorry. Go on. Frank, I promise you that my head remains intact and anchored to my neck. I'm just weary of all these overly concerted stabs at measured nonpartisan appraisal that bleed into a forced distribution of blame and a kind of moral laundering. In a column of yours this week about the unconscionable designs of the would-be assassin at the White House Correspondents Association dinner, you mentioned relentless hyperbole about the president's alleged destruction of democracy as one of the problems in play. Much of what you call hyperbole is not, and the catastrophizing and doomsaying that do exist aren't the most important subjects to discuss in this instance. Brett, but much of it is hyperbole. And if a broad swath of people become convinced that the president is a tyrant, then someone out there is going to use that as a justification for assassination on the principle of sic semper tyrannis. It's for the same reason, by the way, that I predicted Trump's relentless efforts to delegitimize the 2020 elections were so dangerous. That's what led to January 6th. Unfortunately, too many liberals have played the same game by insisting Trump is fundamentally illegitimate. Not only are they playing with fire, but they're playing Trump's game. His political fortunes always revive in tandem with liberal unhingement. Frank, I don't think most liberals are unhinged when it comes to Trump. I think they're duly alarmed. And you can't say liberals have played the same game when they haven't mounted a comprehensive effort to overturn a presidential election, as Trump and his minions did in 2020. And they weren't breaking the windows of the Capitol, assaulting police officers, wiping poop on the walls, and chanting for Mike Pence to be dragged to the gallows. Brett, to be clear, I'm not saying that liberals are guilty of anything as monstrous as January 6th. By Trump's game, I mean the effort not just to attack, but also to delegitimize a political opponent. Frank, I take your point, but I think we need to be careful about suggesting that strong condemnations of Trump must be tempered because they ipso facto result in violence. That's his message, the convenient, cynical one of someone who's trying to silence critics. Who would quash all dissent if he could, as Carr's actions demonstrate? Who basically doesn't seem to believe that a potentate of his majesty should have to suffer the scrutiny of lesser mortals at all? We must consistently and unreservedly reject the spilling of blood in political disagreements. We must do our best to conduct disputes in the most constructive fashion possible, but we must not sugarcoat language when reality is bitter. Brett, totally. Like when I call you an ignorant slut. Hat tip to Dan Aykroyd. It doesn't diminish my respect for your cleverly, writerly chops. Frank, there's a part of me that considers that a term of endearment, studded with a few kernels of truth. Brett, well, we'll leave that to our readers' imaginations. Let's switch subjects to something a little more elevated. Has King Charles rescued the special relationship with his visit to the States this week? Frank, well, he sure did give it a valiant try. He was funny, and I never think funny when I think of British royalty. Maybe that's just me. He wrapped his criticism in extravagant politeness, the roses far outnumbering the thorns. But in his speech to members of Congress, there were definitely thorns. The bit about excessive executive power, the obvious admonishment about failing to appreciate NATO. Did he play it right, Brett, and will it matter? Brett, I don't normally pay attention to the doings and sayings of British royals, but Charles's speech, it was perfect, elegant, elevating, and engrossing without being even remotely tendentious. Warm and personal, bipartisan, and badly needed at a time when our relationship with Britain is at the lowest ebb since the Suez Crisis of 1956. And it was the king of all people who reminded us what democratic principles are all about. He did what Keir Starmer, his hapless prime minister, could not. He repaired the bridge. And he reminded the world why the monarchy is not such a bad thing. It can safeguard and shepherd the inherent dignity of the state in periods of incompetent leadership. Something the United States could surely use, by the way. Yes, king is my new motto. Frank, well, monarchy can play out many ways. And the person who would most like to make Yes, King your new motto directed at him is Trump, who has all but coronated himself. I'm just not sure how crown would work with his coiffure. It's sort of redundant and seems to me a geometrical architectural challenge of the hairiest order. Brett, I'd go for own King Charles, Charles Barkley. At least the hair wouldn't be an issue. Frank, and speaking of curious hair, Pete Hegseth headed to the Hill on Wednesday to take questions from members of Congress about the roughly $25 billion that he estimates we've already spent on Iran war so far, as requests for more than 40% increase in the Defense Department's budget. It's hard to say which he did more lavishly and exuberantly, praise Trump or insult Democrats. His performance was preening, peevish, peak Pete. I kind of hope he'd drop to the House floor before his departure and do 100 push-ups just to punctuate the peacocking. Alas, no. Probably didn't want to wrinkle his suit. Brett, I know our readers will love me that much more when I say we should increase the defense budget by even more than 40% given the scale of threats we face. And $25 billion is what the U.S. government spends every 30 hours, roughly. A small price to pay if Iran is finally made to abandon its nuclear ambitions in exchange for relief from sanctions. Frank, thus far, I don't see Iran reliably abandoning anything at all. I just see Trump reliably abandoning all decorum in his social media meltdowns about Iran's refusal to submit. Brett, Frank, before we go, I have to steer our readers toward my favorite recent piece in the Times. Our former opinion colleague Clay Risen's deft and moving obituary for Semyon Slavogluzman, the psychiatrist who was arrested by Soviet authorities in Kyiv in 1972 and sentenced to 7 years of hard labor and 3 years of exile in Siberia for the crime of speaking truth to power. Specifically, Gluzman calls out the Soviet practice of using bogus psychiatric diagnosis to imprison domestic critics who dared to criticize the system, as if opposition to communist dictatorship was a mental disorder. Luzman's life was a study in courage, never more so than near the end of it. In 2022, Clay wrote, invading Russian soldiers came within about 5 miles of Luzman's modest apartment in suburban Kyiv. One of his friends, Robert Van Voren, urged him to flee. I called him and he picked up. Mr. Van Voren recalled, I hadn't even opened my mouth when he said, I know where you're calling. If you ask me once that I need to leave this flat, I will never pick up again. This is my freedom. This is my home. Sometimes you have to be a little crazy to be wholly sane. That editorial was the conversation column with Frank Bruni and Brett Stevens. I'm not a king, but I play one on TV. Time to move on to features, starting with this article by Michael Paulson. Rachel Zegler wowed London in Evita. Next stop, Broadway. A buzzy revival of Andrew Lloyd Webber's hit 1970 musical will transfer to New York next spring, but without its signature outdoor scene. A reimagined Evita, with Rachel Zegler portraying the Argentine First Lady like a pop star, was a sensation last year in London, drawing crowds into the theater and to the street just outside it. Next year, the musical written by Andrew Lloyd Webber and Tim Rice is transferring to Broadway. The show's producers announced on Wednesday that this Evita, reconceived by the British director Jamie Lloyd, would play at an unspecified Schubert Theater next spring. Ziegler, who earlier this month won an Olivier Award for a performance in the London Run, will reprise the role in New York. There will be one key difference. In London, a signature element of the production was that in each performance, Ziegler sang the show's best-known song, Don't Cry For Me, Argentina, outdoors from a theater balcony for a crowd of non-paying onlookers. The scene, which ticket holders could see on a screen, had symbolic value. Eva Perón, although ultimately powerful and wealthy, often professed her solidarity with the working poor. But in New York, that feat will not be repeated. When we started discussing a New York production, it became apparent that our Palladium staging of Don't Cry For Me, Argentina would not be possible, Lloyd said. I'm really excited to explore a new idea made especially for Broadway. Why outdoors in London and not in New York? The production did not offer any specific explanation. But in recent months, Andrew Lloyd Webber had been clear that he believes the level of gun violence in the United States made the outdoor scene too risky. The one thing that absolutely cannot happen is what we did in London on the balcony, he told USA Today last month. We can't do that in New York. I mean, something awful could happen. We have gun laws in Britain. Other concerns arose, too, including the complexity of tempting large crowds of spectators to assemble regularly along a congested Times Square street. There are many creative and practical considerations, Lloyd said. There's not one reason why we're doing it differently. There's many, many different considerations. Lloyd said he already has a new concept for staging the scene, but he's not ready to share with the public. Evita, which was conceived as a rock opera, originally opened in London in 1978. That production, directed by Hal Prince, ran for nearly 8 years. Prince also directed the first Broadway production, which opened in 1979, won 7 Tony Awards, including for Best Musical, and ran until 1983. The show was revived on Broadway once more in 2012. In 1996, it was also adapted into a movie starring Madonna. Next year's revival will be produced by Lloyd's production arm, the Jamie Lloyd Company, and Lloyd Webber's production team, Lloyd Webber Harrison Musicals, which is led by Michael Harrison. Ziegler, 24, New Jersey native, had a breakout role in Steven Spielberg's 2021 film adaptation of West Side Story. She has worked steadily since, and in 2024, she starred in the Broadway production of Romeo and Juliet. Lloyd, 45, has built his reputation with radically rethought revivals of classic works by Pinter, Ibsen, Sondheim, Lloyd Webber, and Shakespeare, among others. He directed the Tony Award-winning 2024 Broadway revival of Andrew Lloyd Webber's Sunset Boulevard, which featured one of the lead actors singing the title song while walking backstage and through Schubert Alley, as well as this season's Broadway revival of Beckett's Waiting for Godot. And this fall, he's planning to bring to Broadway a revival of Shakespeare's Much Ado About Nothing, which he previously directed in London. This production is Lloyd's second go at Evita. He previously directed the show at Regent Park Open Air Theater in London in 2019. It is, I think, one of the all-time great musicals, and I'm a huge fan of the score. And it's a fascinating character, Lloyd said. The puzzle is how you reinvent it, because Hal Prince's production was iconic. Part of the fun of it is how you reinvent each and every moment. Michael Paulson writing Rachel Ziegler, Wild London and Evita, Next Stop Broadway. I have another review, this by Manola Dargis, The Devil Wears Prada 2 review, A Rhapsody in Cerulean. In this sequel, Andy, Anne Hathaway, and Miranda, Meryl Streep, encounter a series of crises that set the stage for a larger existential catastrophe. The last time that Andy Sachs, the journalist heroine of The Devil Wears Prada, saw her title nemesis, she was in New York and headed into the unknown. It was 2006. George W. Bush was in the White House. The United States was at war in the Middle East, and journalism was on the ropes. A Pew Research study that year had asked if the era would be remembered as the moment when print journalism had begun to die. One seemingly undimmable industry bright spot was Vogue's September issue, which that year, with Kirsten Dunst dolled up as Marie Antoinette on the cover, ran 840 ad-rich pages. Based on Lauren Weisberger's 2003 best-selling Romana Clef for the same title, the first movie is a frothy, catty, professional coming-of-age story that centers on the constant adventures of Andy, Anne Hathaway, after she's hired as an assistant at the fictional Runway fashion magazine. When the book hit, Weisberger insisted that Runway queenly terror Miranda Priestly was not based on Vogue's longtime editor, Anna Wintour, which exactly no one believed, but was tasty grist for the rumor mill. In the end, it didn't much matter. Meryl Streep's turn as Miranda was so vivid, so strong, and exactly detailed that the performance stood on its own. It was almost easy to forget that the character could have been inspired by anyone. Well, Andy and Miranda are again squaring off in The Devil Wears Prada 2, but their antagonism now pale next to the internet-driven, world-shaping shift that is violently upending their lives. Like the first movie, the second is a sleek diversion with brittle and sharp laughs, truckloads of couture threads, and lashings of light drama. It is strategically aspirational, presenting an ostensibly enviable world of unimaginable wealth that it critiques with a straight face before its characters slip into a car with a six-figure price tag. Now a serious award-winning journalist, Andy talks about scoring pre-owned couture finds and addresses the ethics of expensive apartments not long before she moves into her own. One of the facile pleasures of the first movie is that its knowing, winking approach to the hyperbolic excesses of Miranda and her minions discourage you from thinking too hard about the real costs, personal, social, environmental, of this high-flying world. The second movie, by contrast, turns on a series of crises, beginning with two grimly familiar ones. Andy loses her job when her publication shuts down, and Runway is caught up in a sweatshop scandal. That set the stage for the larger existential catastrophe to come. Soon after being laid off, Andy returns to Runway to help repair its reputation. It's a rescue mission that grows more intense because of the financial threats facing the magazine and its dominatrix in chief. There's also some filler, facial and otherwise, and a love interest, all inconsequential. Journalism's agonies give the sequel a touch more heft than the original, though in truth, the troubles that continue to rock the Fourth Estate are only part of what has unsettled Andy and Miranda as well as their colleagues. Also back in action are Emily Blunt's viperish Emily, another Miranda's former assistants, and Stanley Tucci's Nigel, Miranda's suave, unerringly faithful second. Emily now works at Dior, which means that the brand is heavily featured throughout the movie. She's also still giving Andy grief, a role that she embraces ferociously when she hooks up with a tech billionaire, Benji Barnes, an unrecognizable Justin Theroux as a Jeff Bezos type, a loudish smiler who's far more monstrous than Miranda ever could be. As the story jumps from New York to Europe and back, director David Frankel keeps everything briskly moving, sandwiching the talk-driven scenes in between skyline images and salivating shots of vast estates. He wisely gives his four main performers plenty of room to show off their comic timing. They're clearly enjoying themselves, which only heightens the pleasure of watching talented actors getting their collective groove on. And because Aileen Brosh McKenna's script gives Miranda more to do, Streep finds new layers and shading for a character who, the first time around, didn't do all that much other than eviscerate terrified employees in sotto voce or smash her coat down on assistant's desk. Miranda's transformation over the two movies, from a near-mythic power to a suddenly, almost shockingly vulnerable human target of a more dangerous power, puts the movie's themes into stark, recognizably contemporary relief. Like its predecessor, and like many other Hollywood movies that poke harmless fun at the rich and famous, The Devil Wears Prada 2 invites you into a realm of rarefied privilege that encourages you to lust after and laugh at. Lust is good for business, after all, and laughter helps ease class resentment. This sentiment might sound cynical, but compared to the dehumanizing world of Barnes, the smiling tech billionaire threatens to unleash, it's positively utopian. The Devil Wears Prada 2 is rated PG-13 for exploitation and despair. Running time 1 hour and 59 minutes. It's available to watch in theaters. And this review by Manola Dargis, The Devil Wears Prada 2 review, A Rhapsody in Cerulean. Our next article, reported by Livia Albeck-Ripka under the title, Chonkers, the Food-Motivated Sea Lion Plops into San Francisco. Wildlife experts have been tracking the stellar sea lion since he appeared last month at a popular tourist spot near the end of Fisherman's Wharf. A very large sea lion is drawing onlookers to appear popular among both other sea lions and tourists in San Francisco, wowing visitors and catapulting them into online fame. Point of view. You pull up to the gym and see that one guy who's just built different reads the caption on one video of the sea lion. Commenters across several Reddit threads dedicated to the mammal call him an absolute unit, harbor master, and Sir Chungus Maximus. But the name that is stuck is Chonkers because, well, he is chonky. Video posted on social media last month showed the sea lion leaping from the bay onto a pontoon full of smaller sea lions who immediately scattered to make way. Chonkers, about 2 to 3 times as large, weighs about 1,500 to 2,000 pounds, according to experts. He has a light tan coat and a boxy bear-like head. He is not a freak of nature. He is a stellar sea lion. His species, unlike the California sea lions most typically found around San Francisco, rarely shows up at Pier 39, a popular tourist spot near the end of Fisherman's Wharf. There, thousands of less sizable animals laze atop wooden floats installed for their rest. Stellar sea lions typically migrate farther offshore, said Laura Gill, the public programs manager at the Marine Mammal Center in Sausalito, which had been tracking Chonkers since March 13th. She and other experts believe Chonkers most likely swam about 30 miles from a rookery in the Farallon Islands, making his way under the Golden Gate Bridge and into the San Francisco Bay. The bay's waters are more shallow than the open sea, Ms. Gill said, where sea lions can avoid predators and more easily track prey like anchovies and rockfish. The floating platforms, she added, are a comfortable alternative to the harsh ocean, where in order to rest, a sea lion may have to haul itself onto jagged rocks. They can just rest on those platforms for hours, days at a time, she added, and not have to worry about the elements. Though life is great at the dock, the journey there is long, which may deter other stellar sea lions, Ms. Gill said. Stellar sea lions are similar in appearance to California sea lions, but they grow much larger. Males can be up to 11 feet long and weigh up to about 2,500 pounds. They usually forage at night, feasting on more than 100 species of fish and cephalopods. But individual sea lions may adopt their own hunting strategies. He's kind of out of the ordinary, Ms. Gill said of Chonkers. He's probably just very food-motivated. On the Farallon Islands, stellar sea lions and their smaller counterparts, the California sea lions, compete intensely for food, Ms. Gill said. Chonkers is kind of just working smarter and not harder, she added, trying to find the easy, safe place where there's less competition, less predators. At Pier 39, Ms. Gill said, Chonkers is the king of the dock. Sheila Chandor, who has been harbor master at Pier 39 since 1985, said Chonkers has been visiting the pier for about 15 years, but had previously stayed just a day or two at a time. It was quite a spectacle to see this wonderful mammal, Ms. Chandor recalled, of the first time she saw him. This time, Ms. Chandor added, Chonkers has stayed far longer and appeared to have been joined by juvenile stellar sea lions for a few days. I sort of hope we don't end up with more, Ms. Chandor said, noting that the wooden floats were built for California sea lions, which weigh up to about 700 pounds. As it is, there's hardly enough space for all the animals, which regularly pile upon and push one another off the floats. When he's sitting on the dock, he's so big compared to the others, Ms. Chandor said, he makes them all look like little kittens. He's such a big guy, she marveled, he's truly huge. Ms. Chandor described international tourists, locals, and other visitors coalescing at the pier on Wednesday morning in the hopes of witnessing the great beast. They don't know each other, but they were all saying, are you here to see Chonkers? Livia Albeck-Ripka reporting, Chonkers, the food-motivated sea lion, plops into San Francisco. We'll finish with one more review, this by Glenn Kenny, Deep Water Review. Prepare for an emergency landing with fins. Action director Rennie Harlan combines two different kinds of disaster movies with lots of gory shark scenes. The director Rennie Harlan's work on Deep Blue Sea and Die Hard 2 confirms that he enjoys going larger than life. And so, with his new action picture, Deep Water, He not only combines two different kinds of disaster movies, he also choreographs a number of gnarly shark swallow things whole sequences. First, we're treated to a plane crash movie. The pilots, played by Ben Kingsley and Aaron Eckhart, along with flight attendant Lucy Barrett, proved no match for the Boris passenger on the Los Angeles to Shanghai flight, who stuffs an electricity sputtering device into his checked baggage, which of course causes a fire in the cargo hold, which of course spreads, forcing a water landing. Various types of characters, including a couple of plucky children, have their mettle tested by the worst turbulence possible before varying pieces of the plane are either floating or semi-submerged in, yes, shark-infested waters. In Deep Blue Sea, Samuel L. Jackson delivers an impassioned speech that is cut short by a shark that practically swallows him whole, then resubmerges, temporarily sated. As in that film, the sharks in deep water are smarter than average. Traveling in small packs, they're also very acrobatic, shooting up from the water and executing perfect arcs as they snag passengers. This picture is not as ridiculous as a Sharknado movie. Harlan is out to make a genuine nail biter, and he largely succeeds, maintaining interest even as a 2-hour mark approaches. But it's not enough to make you genuinely afraid to go into the ocean this summer. Deep Water, rated R for gnarly, gory shark action and the salty language it gives to. Running time 1 hour and 50 minutes. Available to watch in theaters. This review by Glenn Kenny. Deep Water Review. Prepare for an emergency landing with fins. And that concludes our program for this evening. Thank you for joining me. I'm Brad Bronk, and I have been your reader.
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2: Good afternoon. This afternoon, expect sunshine with a high near 78. Tonight, expect clear skies with a low near 62. Monday, look for moderate rain with a high near 75. Monday night, there, TS a slight chance of rain with a low near 61. Tuesday, expect heavy rain with a high near 63. Get your weather every hour right here on Mind's Eye Radio, your virtual newsstand.
3: In Belleville and O'Fallon, it's sunny and 74 degrees. In Fairview Heights, it's sunny and 77 degrees.
4: When someone doesn't seem to be eating very much, we sometimes say they're eating like a bird. I'm David Ginder. But the fact of the matter is, eating like a bird is eating a lot, as we'll find out on today's Nature Watch. If you were really eating like a bird, you'd be stuffed, because birds have very healthy appetites. Hummingbirds, for instance, can consume more than their weight in insects and nectar each day to maintain their high body temperature and a metabolism which is 100 times that of an elephant. These penguins gorge themselves before breeding season, putting on enough fat to last a few months. That will get them through temperatures as low as 80 degrees below zero while they incubate their eggs. Migratory birds often fatten up by as much as 50%, more than their normal body weight, for their long flight. With an appetite like that, it's enough to make most of us change our tune about telling a picky eater they're eating like a bird. 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
6: From the studios of Mind's Eye, translating vision into audio on the campus of Our Lady of the Snows, near beautiful downtown Belleville, Illinois, it's the Sports Angle with Mark Stangle. I'm Mark Stangle, and I'm here with Tom Williams.
7: Good morning, sir.
6: How you doing today, sir?
7: I'm doing all right, man. How are you?
6: Doing fine, doing fine. Enjoying this nice sunny weather. Kind of got a little dicey on Monday with the storms and that.
7: Yeah, a little bit.
6: Yeah, and luckily we... dodged the hail bullets. Unfortunately, some other folks didn't, and they were throwing all the pictures out of the size of the hail and that, and it was pretty rough. I mean, so apparently a tornado touched down in Germantown, Illinois, and went through that area. My girlfriend's relatives live over in Aviston, Trenton, Albers, and but luckily they were all okay. So that was good to hear.
7: Yeah.
6: The sirens were going off in the county and that. So they told you to take cover. So that's what I did. And just, persevered and weathered the storm, so to speak.
7: Yeah.
6: And that's all you can do in a situation like that. I didn't have anywhere to go, so that was great. And just stayed inside. So I was glad of that. But glad to see the sunny weather. It's kind of on the cool side, which I didn't expect. But
7: a little bit.
6: Yeah. But hopefully it'll warm up a little bit and then go into the weekend and we'll have a nice weekend in that. So,
7: yeah.
6: So it'll be something to do. But as far as the sports and that, the hockey is getting hot and heavy. We got three teams now that have punched their ticket, Carolina and Philly in the Eastern Conference and Colorado in the Western Conference. And now you got all these 3-2 series is now.
7: Yeah.
6: Yeah.
7: Mammoth Knights. You got the Canadians and Lightning.
6: Right.
7: Ducks and Oilers.
6: Mm-hmm.
7: And then Stars and Wild.
6: Yep. Mm-hmm. Yep. And all been great series. A lot of overtime games, a lot of controversy, especially on was it a goal? Was it not a goal in Edmonton against mm-hmm. Anaheim on that overtime goal that the Ducks, the Ducks scored on? And it's just been crazy, crazy good. And I think probably by Saturday, series should wrap up. I think the biggest surprise right now is that can Edmonton survive Anaheim?
7: Yeah, right.
6: Yeah, I mean, with all this thing about them going all in, with McDavid only signing a 2-year extension, and but Anaheim is just are playing with house money, got nothing to lose, and they are really put Edmonton behind the eight ball.
7: Yeah.
6: And, it's still a goalie issue with Edmonton in that. And, why they didn't have a better upgrade than Tristan Jarry, I don't know. And I know it wasn't his fault that, they scored on that goal, to win game five. But, they got their backs behind the wall now, and they're playing in Anaheim, and Anaheim should just be rocking Honda Center, and we'll see who comes to play, and it looks like it hasn't been announced, and it probably wouldn't have been announced, but is McDavid banged up?
7: I mean, I'm sure he is.
6: He had the ankle, and so I think that's impacted.
7: I mean, at this point in the season, everybody's banged up. They're all hurting.
6: Mm-hmm. Yeah.
7: It's just how it goes.
6: Right. It's just a matter of the degree of the injury, and and these guys, going to play through it because they that's just what they do, And surviving checks, shots to the head. Riley Grigg apparently is going to be suspended for the hit that he put on Sean Walker in the last game against Carolina. And so that's, they've been talking about that. But the rest of the series are pretty much up for grabs. And it's makes for good TV watching in that. And really a lot of fun. What happened in Ottawa has now started speculation now about Brady Tkachuk, you know, being traded in that.
7: Yeah, there's speculation that the ownership or management wants him out.
6: Mm-hmm.
7: But he says he's fully committed to staying there. So I don't know. I don't think there's much fire to that.
6: No, I mean, and he got a vote of confidence from their, I guess, GM or president of hockey operations,
7: mm-hmm.
6: Steyos and that. So I think, you know, he can't have extension talks till after the 26-27 season. So, and he's basically been adamant that he doesn't want to move. He likes it in Ottawa, and he says he wants to play for them, and he feels that they, you know, got the makings of a good team. And, you know, just the fact that, you know, they got bounced again in the playoffs, you know, isn't going to have any impact on that.
7: Right.
6: And you know, you know, and then if you look at what it would take to get him, and would there be a fit? I mean, you'd have to give up quite a bit. I mean, you know, multiple draft picks, probably multiple young talent. And I just think from the Blues stand, you'd have to give up quite a bit. I mean, you know, multiple draft picks, probably multiple young talent. And I just think from the Blues standpoint, it's not the right time. I mean, if this would have been like it was after the 17-18 season when they were, you know, they had some veteran players in Tarasenko, mm-hmm. and Parenko and Shen and Bomeister and Steen, you know, you'd probably want to add a piece like that. But the Blues aren't there anymore. I mean, they've committed to the youngsters and that. And you saw it after the Olympic break. And you saw it where, you know, they were just using a lot of youngsters. They brought up Theo Lindstein. They were using Otto Stenberg. They were using Dvorsky at center. Jack Finley was your fourth line guy. They weren't playing Oscar Sundquist a lot. They traded Falk and Shen. So I think, you know, they're going to turn it over to the young guys. I think they're going to keep Robert Thomas because, you know, if you don't keep him, then you got to go after a number one center. And, you know, Dvorsky hasn't really scratched the surface as your number two.
7: Right.
6: So you're not going to be dealing from a position of strength, you know.
7: No, you're not at all.
6: Right. And especially since he's established the chemistry with Snuggerud and Holloway, and you want to see what you got for your entire season with those three guys.
7: Mm-hmm.
6: And they got some guys that they want to sign too. I mean, Dylan Holloway, I think he's going to probably get a bridge contract.
7: That's what the prediction is.
6: I don't know if it's going to be 4 years, but I would at least expect two.
7: Right.
6: You know, and it'll be a prove it deal for him, but I think that he's got the makeup to where he, you know, wants to, you know, prove that he belongs in the league and that he can be an elite player. It's just a matter of him just being able to stay on the ice. And, you know, and I think, you know, too, they're talking about, you know, maybe if Juracek has a great training camp, you know, maybe he could bypass the AHL, you know, as a 19-year-old in that. And if he doesn't, you know, I mean, they could, you know, maybe do what they did with Mayhew, you know, have him start the season, you know, at the NHL level. And then if it doesn't pan out, then you'd send him to the AHL to get a little bit more seasoning.
7: Yeah.
6: But
7: the minutes more than anything.
6: Well, that's the thing. You know, I mean, because they still got Fowler and Parenko, and they're going to have Mayhew, Stenberg.
7: Right.
6: And, of course, they got, you know, Broberg, who's probably... And probably arguably, if he's not your number one defenseman, he's probably 1A. And they're paying him like a number one defenseman. You know, that contract kicks in, you know, next year. So I just think that, you know, they're not where they, you know, they're not at the point to be, you know, Stanley Cup contenders, Stanley Cup favorites. You know, to where a Brady Tkachuk would make that difference.
7: Right.
6: And the other thing is, too, you know, like I said before, he doesn't want to leave Ottawa, and there'd be other teams going after him, too.
7: There'd be other teams far higher on the list of places for him to go than us. Mm-hmm. You know, he wants to go to a contender, and we're not a contender.
6: No. No, I mean...
7: And all of this is predicated by him wanting to leave Ottawa and Ottawa wanting to get rid of him, and neither one of those things appear to be the case.
6: Right. And, you know, like, there's just a bunch of smoke, you know, because of the comments that his dad made on their podcast and just, you know, other things going on. And, you know, I mean, apparently

0: you know, I think they just got to, you know, I don't know if people got, you know, Brady Kachuk envy or, you know.
1: I mean, they just want the hometown kid to come home is what they want.
0: Right.
1: It's a good story.
0: It is. It is. And, you know, and they thought that with Matthew. And then, of course, Matthew chose to go to Florida and he got traded there. And I think, you know, and to be honest with you, it puts a lot of pressure on a hometown kid, you know, to come and play for his hometown team. You saw with Paul Stastny, and as good as he was, I mean, he wasn't what we thought we were getting from him.
1: I think
0: we everybody thought that he'd be this 30 to 40 goal scorer, and it just didn't pan out that way. And so, you know, be careful what you wish for because of the fact that, yeah, I mean, just because you want this hometown guy and you figure that this guy is just going to, you know, light it up, you know, chances are sometimes the opposite happens in that.
1: Right.
0: So, yeah. So, yeah. So I hope that this gets put to bed for a while and it probably won't, you know, so, but I guess that's what, you know, makes a topic for the podcast, I guess.
1: It's true. That's true.
0: Yeah. But speaking of Stastny, I was reading in JR's column about predictions about what the Blues are going to be doing, and he mentioned that Stastny and Bortuzzo could be part of the Blues staff.
1: Oh, really?
0: Now, whether he didn't go into detail about what that would be, but apparently they were a presence up in the press box quite a bit during the season. So
1: okay.
0: They have the relationship with Steen. I think he was...
1: You're talking about Paul Stastny?
0: Paul Stastny, yeah. Okay. Yeah, Paul Stastny and Robert Bortuzzo, yeah. So, he might be, you know, developing his own staff and things like that. So, you know, since he had played with them and, you know, they're on the roster together. You know, of course, Bortuzzo was part of that cup team. And,
1: right.
0: Yeah, so I could see where they could, you know, probably be advisors to him. You know, I don't know what role or if they would put him... I don't know if they have a taste for scouting, you know, that kind of thing. But, you know, he could, you know, add some younger voices, you know, to the mix. I mean, they got Al and they got Brett and Keith Kachuk, you know, and, you know, as far as former players. And, of course, you know, of course, Otter and Springfield and Tim Taylor now in Springfield. So they got a bunch of former players that are, you know, available, you know, to stick their two cents in on what they think the organization, what direction the organization wants to go in. So keep tabs on that story. He also had his prediction survey about the Blues and which player would be most likely to go, you know. You know, so I think the consensus is going to be Kyrou. You know, he mentioned Thomas, he mentioned Parenko, he mentioned Buchnevich. He got a couple of interesting questions. If they trade Buchnevich, would they have to give up a first-round draft pick, you know, to move him?
1: Oh, just because of the contract?
0: Right, because of the contract. But I would think they could still retain some term, right? I mean, yeah, I would think they'd have to do that, too.
1: Probably, yeah.
0: Yeah, I mean, I know they've revised that now, that they've limited the amount of term the teams can, you know, either keep, or I think they've limited the involvement of a third team. So, you know, there's a couple of factors involved in that. So, you know, all that stuff has changed now in that. I don't think you can get a third team involved to pick up some of the contract in that. And then it limits the amount of the contract that you can retain. I think it's only half now that you can retain. So it'd still be a big chunk of money, you know, based on what he has left. So, but, you know, that was one of the other things. And, you know, that was mentioned as in the survey, what fans might be thinking. And, you know, again, is Parenko going to be moved? You know, things like, you know, and just, you know, and then of course, the captaincy, that's come up as an issue. And I think they could go without a captain. I really do. I mean,
1: yeah.
0: Toward the end of last year, they had all these A's and did it by committee. And I really don't think, you know, I don't think it's really something that, you know, they have to

0: do. I mean, they can wait a season, you know, see what happens with Neighbors, see what happens with Broberg, see what happens with Thomas. And
1: I mean, they've got plenty of guys that they need to kind of see what they have in.
0: Right.
1: I don't see them making any huge moves this offseason, to be honest with you. Like, I know that there's been a lot of speculation about Kyrou going and coming, but you're going to have to give up the world to move that contract right now. Why would you try to trade him when he's at his lowest value?
0: Right. And the other thing is, too, he's going to have veto power, you know, wherever he wants to go. I mean, chances are, you know, you can take Winnipeg off the list. And, you know, why would you want to trade him to a team in your own division? So, you know, I think any team in your own division, he's probably not going to be traded to.
1: Yeah.
0: I don't know if he'd want to go to a pressure cooker market like the Rangers or the Devils or the Islanders. Everybody seems to want to go to Florida, you know, Tampa Bay and, of course, Florida. And, you know, but, you know, those teams, you know, could go, you know, might have their own direction too. So,
1: right.
0: I mean, they got guys that, especially Florida, I mean, they got guys coming back off of injuries and that. And, so I would think that they're just going to rely on basically that roster, and maybe they'll just fine tune it in that. But I don't know how good of a fit Kyrou would be on that team, you know, unless they give up somebody.
1: I don't see Kyrou going that direction either.
0: Mm-hmm.
1: I see him winding up in another contender market, but probably as a second or third line guy.
0: Mm-hmm.
1: Maybe in like a Montreal kind of situation.
0: Well, that's the one team that they were really, you know, mentioning, you know, mm-hmm. during the off season and then even during the season that he, you know, that he'd go up to Montreal. And, you know, they're having problems with secondary, with their top line scoring in the playoffs right now. So,
1: right.
0: And, I mean, he'd be a great ad for them. And, and speaking of Montreal, all these ex-Blues now, Texier and Bolduc, they're playing on the same line and they're producing.
1: It's crazy, isn't it?
0: It is, ain't it? I mean, in following all these series, all these ex-Blues keep popping up, Bolduc, Texier, and Ian Cole, and of course, Barbashev for the Knights, and Edmondson. Well, they're out now. The Kings are out now, but Edmondson played for them, and it's been crazy. And speaking of former Blues, there was an article on Dobich, or the Montreal goalie.
1: Mm-hmm.
0: He had a St. Louis connection.
1: Oh, really?
0: Yeah, his agent was also the agent for Lucas Barteczko.
1: Mm-hmm.
0: And apparently Lucas was involved with the AAA Blues.
1: Oh, okay.
0: So when Dobich was, you know, 16 years old, he wasn't able to hook on with one of his, I guess he's Czech in that.
1: Yeah.
0: So he wasn't able to hook on with a Czech team. So they were looking to try to find him a team, and the agent, Nolan Barteczko, called him up and said, I got this goalie, and he's really good, and can you use him? And but he's only 16, you know, so they brought him over and tried him out, and he ended up playing, I think, on the 18Us because they didn't have any room on the 16Us. So,
1: oh, okay.
0: Yeah, so apparently... he's got like a St. Louis connection.
1: Nice.
0: In that. So, then he went to the USHL, and then I think he played in one of the upper junior leagues, and then now he's starting in the Stanley Cup. So, but it was a pretty cool story. And, you know, the fact that this kid, and, you know, coming from Czechoslovakia, you know, he had the language barrier and had to overcome that. And so, you know, it's pretty cool. And to know that, you know, the St. Louis hockey scene, you know, with the juniors and under juniors, the youth teams and that, you know, had an impact on this kid, you know, getting him and then going to the Stanley Cup playoffs.
1: Yeah.
0: Yeah.
1: So very cool.
0: Mm-hmm. So, And, but as far as the Blues and that, I think it's still too early. I mean, I kind of got a chuckle there already, taking a poll on which bobbleheads they should, you know, have out there. And they mentioned, you know, the players that could be moved, like Binnington, Pareko. And I'm thinking, like, you know, so I picked Barkley. I picked the dog.
1: There you go.
0: I figured the dog is going to be there.
1: It's a safe choice.
0: It is.
1: He won't get traded.
0: No, he won't. He won't get traded or moved or anything like that. And, that, you know, one of the other things that came about was, you know, is Binnington going to stick around? Mm-hmm. And judging from what I've been hearing on the podcasts and things like that in the blogs is that, you know, he's not going anywhere because you need two goalies. I mean,
1: right.
0: Yeah. I mean, and especially with two more games added to the schedule, who knows, you know, how many back-to-backs you're going to get, you know, how compressed the schedule's going to be.
1: Right.
0: So, I mean, he's got term left on his contract. Hoster's got term on his contract. So, yeah, it's something that Steen's going to have to figure out, you know, probably going into the following season, 27-28. But for now, I would just, you know, stick with what you got. And, you know, Binner put it on himself in the end of year press conference that, you know, he's going to do the things to get better.
1: Right.
0: And I think, you know, that's going to happen. And we'll see that, see if that works out for Kyrou, that he wants to, you know, feels that, you know, he needs to get better. Armstrong wants him to press the reset button and just to see, you know, whether, you know, he can improve on what he did, you know, maybe be, you know, be the Jordan Kyrou of 2 years ago and not, you know, the one that, you know, wasn't productive. So, and turning to the Cardinals,
1: sure.
0: It's been kind of a crazy week. They had a rough weekend at home, losing 3 to the Mariners. Competitive, but, you know, they just fell short in the losing 3 in a row, and then they had lost 1 to Miami. So they were on a 4-game losing streak going into Pittsburgh. And Pittsburgh's been playing really well, but the Cardinals have shown some resilience coming from behind and holding on to leads, you know, so they've gotten a 3-game winning streak now. They face probably the best pitcher in the National League today, Thursday, in Paul Skaines, but, you know, who knows? Maybe they can get a 4-game winning streak and then come back home when they play the Dodgers for 3, and then they got the Brewers for 3. First time they'll play the Brewers this year. And and the Dodgers, they're still a wagon, so I'm assuming they'll probably face Ohtani in one of the games as a pitcher. And they bounce back. I mean, you know, they had 3 punches to the gut against Seattle, and they bounce back to win 3 in a row now against the Pirates and been resilient. Last night, Wednesday night, everybody had to hold their breath because Nathan Church had to bring a fly ball back into the ballpark, robbed a guy of a home run. So that's been keeping things exciting. And Church has been contributing on the offensive side too, not just with the glove. Had a day with a couple of home runs. I think that was the Saturday game. And had another, and then robbed another home run. And Walker's been consistent, getting on base in that. Drove in a key run last night. Burleson's been good. Weatherholt has kind of been on a mini streak now. He was kind of slumping there a little bit, but now he's taking the pitches, going the opposite way, you know, not pulling everything, you know.
1: Right.
0: So he's been good there. The bullpen still has their hiccups. They gave up way too many runs on Saturday. The Cardinals had a 7-4 lead, and then they had a 9-7 lead, but the bullpen coughed it up in an 11-9 loss. And then Romero had a tough game Sunday, and then had to navigate some dicey situations last night, you know, in that game. But the bullpen was able to hold on, and like I said, you know, thanks to Church robbing that guy of the walk-off home run. So, you know, people seem to think that they're playing exciting ball, that they're not, you know, settling for the 3 true outcomes, and we'll be able to see if it continues this weekend. against the Dodgers. And but the pitching's got to improve. I mean, the bullpen has got to start doing their part. I mean, it's just, yeah, you you can't keep coughing up leads or, you know, or putting pressure on the team, you know, when the bullpen ain't doing its job. So
1: right.
0: Yeah, so... And St. Louis City, they're in the Open Cup. They won their match last night against the Chicago Fire, so now they're waiting to see who they draw in the round of 16.
1: Okay.
0: And so that was good for them. The winning goal was scored by Edward Leuven, who has had some... I think saying that he's gone through a tough stretch is understating the fact. I mean, anytime you lose your wife, a spouse, or anything like that to cancer, I mean, it's got to be a gut punch. I mean, you know, and his faith is seeing him through in that, and it's great. But I mean, I think for him, it's probably good now that, you know, he's able to go back and play in that, and he's producing for the team, so. But yeah, it's got to be tough, and you know. But I'm sure he's got his wife close to his heart and that. So, but the team after last night, they go to Austin. Got to start racking up some wins in the MLS. That's been their issue right now. They just, you know, haven't scored enough goals. And then the last game against San Jose, they coughed up a lead and ended up losing 3-2. One of the goals that San Jose had was on a penalty kick, and that's always a gut punch because that's just an easy goal.
1: It's a free goal, basically.
0: Exactly, yeah. So they got to clean up, you know, stuff like that. And then they'll be coming down to the World Cup. I think it's, what, less than 50 days now, so... Yeah, they'll have a compressed schedule of getting all sorts of matches in and that. So there'll be a lot of soccer between now and the start of the World Cup involving St. Louis City.
1: Yeah, I keep seeing the updates on my phone. The Apple TV dings and tells me they're starting play. And join for the rest of the game. It's like, I don't really have Apple TV, but I appreciate the offer.
0: So why are you getting those?
1: Because I have the app on my phone from when I did have Apple TV. I just never got rid of the app.
0: Okay, so they want you to come back then.
1: Yep, that's it. Mm-hmm. It's ridiculous, but...
0: Yeah, it's silly in that. And yeah, and then the Battlehawks, they go down to Orlando and win. Got out to a quick lead and then held on to win. And now they go to Louisville. They play tonight. They called it a kickoff to Derby weekend, but I don't know if you
1: okay.
0: I don't know if you wouldn't call anything involving the UFL a kickoff Derby weekend. You know, just a kickoff because it's football, but.
1: That's it. That's all they were going for. Their marketing team is not terribly clever.
0: No, exactly. Yeah. You know, and so I guess, you know, they consider it a prelude to, you know, the Kentucky Yokes on Friday. And then, of course, the Run for the Roses on Saturday and that. So, yeah. So Renegade apparently is a favorite, but he's got a bad position. He's got the inside rail. So I think it's been like 40 years since a horse won the Kentucky Derby from the rail. So we'll see how that works out. And so, yeah, I'm sure, you know, the Fairmount Park and all the areas that have sports books now are going to be pretty busy around the metro area and that. So,
1: Why are they busy? You can just do that shit on your phone these days.
0: Well, that's it. Yeah, exactly. You know, I mean,
1: you're going for the social aspect, I imagine.
0: Probably, yeah. You go for the social aspect, and I think they still have the restaurant there at the Fairmont.
1: Yeah, they do.
0: Yeah, so
1: it's still there.
0: Yeah, so I think you know, people will probably go there to eat, and you probably have regulars that go over there all the time, and yeah, so they'll probably be over there for. They're racing. I guess they have a racing card, don't they? I don't know. I don't know when their season starts anymore.
1: I don't know when their season starts either. Hang on, I can find out though. Fairmount Park
0: Racing
1: season. No, they're racing now.
0: Okay, good. So they will have a card.
1: Yeah. You
0: know, and then I guess, they'll take the time out for the show the Derby on the big screen, and you know, people bet that.
1: And, yeah. And they do Tuesdays and Saturdays.
0: And there's been all sorts of articles about the chefs that are involved with the food preparation, and then there's the food that they have, and then all the people in the fashion and that, because apparently the hoi polloi go down there and, you know, show off their fashion, their hats, their dresses.
1: Oh yeah, it's a whole thing.
0: Yeah, it's the suits that these guys wear and that, and that's anybody. You don't have to be associated with any of the horses or anything like that.
1: You just have to dress that nice to go.
0: Right, exactly. And I still can't believe that they have over 100,000 people.
1: I know.
0: Congregate, and I think that's just on the infield. You know, so I mean, that's just crazy. And seeing that last year when we were in Louisville, it was hard to imagine that people would be, you know, packed like sardines on that infield. And and I don't know what a ticket costs there and that, but yeah, if I watch it, I'm going to watch. You know, I'm glad I'm watching it on TV. Being in person would just be a little bit too much.
1: I would imagine it's a big crowd.
0: Yeah, it is. And I mean, you know, plenty of mint juleps to go around, and I'm sure people get down there early and start, throwing back cocktails.
1: Oh, I'm sure.
0: And so that by the time that race starts at, I guess it's what, 6 o'clock their time?
1: Yeah.
0: Yeah. So, I mean, yeah, you got some pretty pissed up people.
1: Yeah. And and it's all that Kentucky bourbon too.
0: Oh, exactly. Yeah. Exactly. Yeah.
1: Which never ends well.
0: No, it doesn't. And apparently they got specialty drinks down there for the Derby, attendees and things like that, as well as the special food and that. So yeah, it gets pretty crazy. And apparently they have like a bunch of restaurants within the property itself, you know, so it's kind of interesting in that. But and I just read where their company, I guess it's Churchill Downs Incorporated or whatever, mm-hmm. have bought the property rights of the Preakness Stakes and that. So they got 2/3 of the Triple Crown intellectual property, I guess you could call it, and that. So they'll be running that starting next year in that.
1: Okay.
0: You know, they don't own Pimlico, but they just own the rights to the race in that. So,
1: all right.
0: Yeah. So apparently Pimlico was having issues with, you know, keeping, you know, the race, funding the race, that
1: right.
0: kind of thing. So now it's gone down to Churchill Downs and that. So they're pretty excited about it. And so that was kind of cool to read about that and just the mechanizations of the horse racing industry and that. So, but that was pretty cool. And what else? Oh, I guess in baseball, they're starting to talk about the negotiations for the CBA already. And I think it's just going to be I don't know how to say it, but I think it's just going to be a staring contest to see who blinks first.
1: Right.
0: The owners want to have a salary cap because they want cost certainty on their budgets, and the players don't want the cap because they feel like it could deflate or basically, you know, cap salaries and mm-hmm. that. Not so much for the stars and that, but for the guys that are just starting out into the league and things like that. And then, of course, you'd have to tie it to revenues and also not that they're not tied right now, but apparently they would have to get a bigger percentage to the players of the revenues. So, yeah, it's going to be a protracted negotiation. It's not going to be something that's going to be solved by December 1 or whatever it is that the current CBA expires. So it's, you know, just a lot of speculation, probably a lot of posturing and things like that. It's always, I always felt like maybe you ought to just not negotiate in the press, but that never happens.
1: Right.
0: You know, because they want to get the fans on their side, either the owners or the players. And I know that you've mentioned that the salary cap would probably be, the you know, a good thing in that. And I'm kind of leaning toward that way because you just don't want to have teams like the Dodgers, Yankees, and Mets and Red Sox just, you know, just spend buku amounts of money. And then the lower revenue teams like the Royals and the, you know, teams like that, Royals, Marlins, Pirates,
1: yeah,
0: you know, don't have that ability to spend. But then, of course, the owners, have, you know, the owners of those clubs have got to want to spend. So, you know, I think you're seeing the Athletics opening the purse strings a little bit. They've been trying to, trying to extend their younger players.
1: Well, they got to have something to go into.
0: Right, exactly.
1: Into Vegas with.
0: Mm-hmm, right. And then the Pirates, they extended their top prospect, not extended him, but basically gave him a 8-year contract in that, you know, being proactive, you know, so they have some cost certainty there. They still haven't signed Skeens to any kind of long-term deal, and I think they missed the boat on that. I think he's just going to go out to the open market when the time comes, and he's just going to probably break the bank and with whomever he signs with, you know. But that's still – he's still – I got one more year of arbitration and then – or one more year before arbitration, and then, of course, you know, the 3 years of arbitration, and he's just going to just really just – turn the pitching contracts upside down. I mean, Tyrek Skubal got $32 million in arbitration this year, and I got a feeling Skeens, when he goes to arbitration, is going to smash that. So, yeah, you could probably have a guy making more than $40 million for 1 year in that. But, you know, two-time Cy Young Award winner. In fact, 2 years in a row he's won the Cy Young. So the guy's got the track record, and, you know, so it'll be interesting to see what Pittsburgh does if they're forced to pay that kind of money, you know, if they end up trading them in that. So and that would be bad for the city because, you know, it seems like right now the organization is trying to keep its good young talent.
1: Right.
0: Not let them escape.
1: That makes sense.
0: Yeah. So I mean, but you know, Skeens is the top guy in that. So, you know, maybe they can figure out what to do, you know, earmark some money for him, but it's not going to be cheap. He's going to be asking for a lot of money in that fourth year for that arbitration year. So, you know, the Cardinals, they haven't really shown any kind of interest right now in extending anybody. And I guess they want to see if these guys can prove it for 1 year, you know, see what these guys can do. And instead of banking on, you know, signing these guys, you know, before they finish out their year or whatever.
1: Right.
0: You know, and they got guys that have to prove it, like Walker and Gorman and Burleson, Mason Wynn, Victor Scott. So, you know, and, you know, they're not in any really hurry to do that. So I think that's not a bad thing, I think, for this team. I think sometimes I know cost certainty is important for the owners and that they know what they're going to have to pay these guys. But I think, too, with a team as young as the Cardinals are, you just got to wait and see what you got and, you know, see if these guys are worthy of, you know, giving them, you know, long-term contracts and that. And basically the Cardinals' history on signing young guys to extended contracts hasn't worked out that well. So they might be a little gun-shy in doing that anyway. But, and if you're a manager in Major League Baseball, you're probably, you know, well, they always say that managers are hired to be fired. And two guys found that out.
1: Really? They've already fired two guys?
0: Yeah, Alex Cora for the Red Sox.
1: It's not even May yet.
0: Yeah, and Rob Thompson for the Phillies, yeah. Both teams apparently thought they had great rosters going into the season and that, and both teams have just falling flat on their face right now.
1: Oh no!
0: Yeah, so it's been bad, and the managers, you know, took the heat and you can call him a scapegoat or whatever, but that's what happened. And,
1: easier to fire one guy than it is to fire a whole team.
0: Right, exactly, and especially when you're paying guys, you know, millions of dollars, and in that. And, you know, and I think on the Phillies side, I think their roster is aging. The GM president decided to go one more time with these guys. And I think maybe these guys are starting to feel their age. With the Red Sox, they missed out on Alex Bregman, who was a big part of their playoff run last year. Apparently, Breslow felt that they didn't need to sign him, and now they're paying the price because they don't have the guy that they got to play third's not playing well. A couple of the other youngsters aren't playing well, and they got some injuries on their pitching staff, and one of them's Sonny Gray. So apparently he's supposed to be coming back either today or tomorrow with a start. So we'll see if that happens. But yeah, I mean, there's not a lot of patience in some cities, you know.
1: If they're expecting to be good, then and they come out flat.
0: Yeah,
1: really, not much else that they can do. The GM's got to deal with whoever whatever team issues they have.
0: But right. And especially if the GM or president are on their contract year.
1: Right.
0: You know, so they don't want to, have this happen. And, you know, if they end up not having their contract renewed, they'd rather go down, fighting, instead of just having a piss poor season. So, it's been a shock in baseball in that. And, not only in Boston, not only did they fire the manager, but they basically fired all of the guys that were related to the hitting side of the team. So there's rumors that apparently the president of baseball operations didn't like these guys and wanted to get his own guys in there. So now you have that backstory. And, of course, the president of baseball operations is saying, well, that's not the case. You know, we just felt like these guys were not getting through to the players and the players were underperforming. So we figured we'll just fire the coaches because of the fact that we want to find some guys that'll make these guys play better. And so you got all those rumors going around. And then the Phillies hired Don Mattingly, who said he didn't want to manage beginning of the year after he got hired to be the Phillies bench coach. But now since the president asked him, he said he's going to be the manager in that. But, we'll see what happens. Ironically, once the Phillies fired their manager, they went back to the guy that got fired by Boston to see if he wanted to manage. And he said, it's just too soon. And I'm getting married in November. I got kids in college and I want to spend some time with the family. And, it's just too soon. So I can't blame him for that.
1: Yeah.
0: I mean, you don't want to jump from the frying pan into the fire because basically that's what it was going to be. So, So, just like I said, these managers are hired to be fired. And
1: yeah.
0: Yeah. And, right now, you see, apparently the comments regarding Ollie and that he's excited, working with these youngsters and that they got a good attitude. They're pretty even keel. They don't either too high or too low, when they have a winning streak or a losing streak and that, they just keep plugging away, trust in the process, that kind of thing. So, so I guess he's going to be, I think they extended him, gave him two more years. So we'll see how that goes. But as of right now, things are, fine with Ollie.
1: Yeah.
0: Yeah.
1: I mean, he's got a winning team.
0: Right. Exactly.
1: Yeah. He's above 500.
0: Right. Exactly.
1: Which is more than we can say for most of the last few years.
0: Exactly.
1: When was the last time the Cardinals were consistently above 500?
0: Well, probably, I guess consistently, probably up to 2022.
1: Okay, so we're talking about 4 years ago.
0: Yeah, so, and then they had the last place finish, and then they were above 524. Look,
1: I don't expect they're going to finish strongly and make the playoffs or anything. I expect the bottom to fall out of this thing at some point, but right. I don't expect it to be Ollie's fault.
0: No. I mean, if they come in reasonably close to 500, like 81 and 81, or maybe 82-80, you know, as long as they're not losing 90 to 100 games, I think people will see some progress.
1: Yeah.
0: Yeah. And I think that's what, you know, and I think, you know, I know they haven't said, you know, that they have any kind of win total in mind publicly, but I think, you know, privately, you know, if we can, you know, stay competitive, not fall out of the race by the All-Star break, you know, I think we're heading in the right direction in that. And they're kind of like the Blues. I mean, if you're going to go with the young guys, then stick going with the young guys. You know, don't do what Mozeliak did and figure like, okay, you know, our window is here.
1: Right.
0: We're going to go out and grab all these veteran guys, pay them buku amount of money, and then all of a sudden, you know, the bottom falls out. You know, the guys don't produce because whether they're injured or age-related or, you know, they just, you know, they're at that point in their career where they're, you know, not being productive enough and not, you know, not just that. But, yeah, I think, you know, they've picked the lane now and, you know, I hope they stay with it. It sounds like the Blues have picked the lane. We'll figure out more when Steen takes over in July, but I hope they stick with it too. I mean, you know, I just don't want this going back and forth and that. And I think, you know, and it goes back to the whole Brady Tkachuk thing. I just, maybe, you know, if it was like a situation after the 17-18 season, sure, you go after him pretty hard. But right now, I just don't see it. Because, you know, you got too many good young pieces that I think need a shot.
1: Right.
0: And I think the fact that he would be taking one of those spots, you know, isn't going to help the Blues, I think, in the long run. And, so that's what I got. Started watching The Boys again.
1: Yeah.
0: And it picked up right where it left off.
1: Good.
0: Just craziness and just,
1: See, that's one show I've never watched.
0: Uh-huh.
1: And it's not because I don't want to. I just haven't.
0: Well, you'd have to watch it by yourself because of the fact that it gets pretty gory.
1: Yeah.
0: And there's also some innuendos in that too. I mean, it's not for the faint of heart. Let's put it that way in that. So,
1: I'll keep that in mind. But it's good.
0: Oh, it's good. It is. It's good. It's, Anthony Starr is great as Homelander. And I forgot the guy's name that plays Billy Butcher, but he's good. And then the supporting cast is just excellent in that. And so it's really good. We started on a Netflix series called The Night Agent. They had their new season out there in that. And
1: yeah, how's that?
0: It's getting good. It's getting suspenseful in this. This guy is a night agent working for the government in the White House. He's like a special ops or something like that. And keeps getting into hot water, and it's just amazing to seeing him trying to extricate himself. And the sad part is there's always collateral damage. And,
1: right.
0: It's a good series in that. And we've just finished up The Lincoln Lawyer. It's based on Michael Connelly books in that, and it really ended up well too. So, and they're coming back for a fourth season, so that'll be good. So, that's been the extent of my TV watching and that. And I finally finished all the Harry Potter movies.
1: There you go.
0: Yeah. So I had never seen The Half-Blood Prince, so that was good. And then that rolled right into the Deathly Hallows.
1: Part one and part two.
0: Right, exactly.
1: Yeah, that part one's rough.
0: Yeah.
1: It's a tough watch.
0: It is. It is a tough watch. And even most of two is a tough watch.
1: Mm-hmm.
0: Yeah, just, you know. And they always have these retrospectives when they have, like, come up on the anniversary of the films and that. And so we watched that, and it was kind of interesting just to see some of the background about what went into the making of the films.
1: Right.
0: The directors that were on the sets and that, and then just some of the stars and that. And just the background on the three kids, how they got to, you know, be picked and that, and how they were basically starry-eyed because they got to be filming with all these great British actors and
1: right.
0: that. So that was pretty cool to see. And I always like those retrospectives and that just because of the fact that it provides some background of and you get to see sometimes some of the behind the scenes stuff that, you know, in putting the film together.
1: Yeah.
0: And that. So that was pretty cool.
1: Yeah. That's a good series.
0: Mm-hmm. Yeah. It was. And I'm glad I was able to, you know, like watch it pretty much. you know, within a reasonable amount of time.
1: Yeah, you don't have to wait years for the next one.
0: Right, exactly. And it's been out on HBO Max. I think they bought the rights to it, so it's out there. You can go out there anytime and just start watching, you know, 1 through 7 again.
1: Yeah.
0: And that. So
1: they're good movies. My kids love them. I've watched them all, but I wouldn't say I love them the way my kids do.
0: Uh-huh.
1: But they grew up watching them.
0: Well, my kids too, and that. Yeah. And it's interesting in terms of recognition. It really didn't win any Oscars.
1: Mm-mm.
0: And I think they've won certain other BAFTA awards and things like that for cinematography and costumes and, yeah, that kind of thing. So, yeah, but I enjoyed them. I mean, it was good. It was good, you know. So, yeah. And what can you say?
1: Nothing.
0: Nothing, yeah. In fact, that's what I got left.
1: All right.
0: Yeah.
1: Well, let's rock and roll.
0: Okay. Folks, you have just heard The Sports Angle with Mark Stengel. I'm Mark Stengel, and I want to thank Tom Williams for joining me again today.
1: Anytime, sir.
0: Folks, thanks again for listening, and I will catch you.

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1: Good evening. This evening, expect clear skies. Tonight, look for clear skies with a low near 62. Monday, look for moderate rain with a high near 74. Monday night, there, TS a slight chance of rain with a low near 62. Tuesday, expect heavy rain with a high near 61. Get your weather every hour right here on Mind's Eye Radio, your virtual newsstand.
2: In Belleville and O'Fallon, it's sunny and 74 degrees. In Fairview Heights, it's sunny and 77 degrees.
3: 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Game time is at 1:15 p.m. For the full list of events and links to purchase tickets, visit our calendar at bit.ly/upcoming-ad-events.
4: A flying mechanical bat sounds like a sidekick for a cartoon hero. Well, even though the microbat we're listening to is just 6 inches across and as light as a nickel, it has some pretty weighty implications for researchers. I'm Casey Morabito. Welcome to Voices of Innovation. This new flapping wing mini aircraft could one day help scientists and search and rescue teams gain access to places they couldn't otherwise reach.
5: The battery is used from a model airplane type battery. The motor is actually out of one of those vibrating pagers, and the carbon fiber rods are typically used in model airplanes and kites.
4: Joel Grassmeyer is an aeromechanical engineer with AeroVironment Incorporated.
5: We understand how to build a fixed wing with a propeller very well, and in fact, we've gotten 22 minutes of flight with a fixed wing 6-inch vehicle, but we've only gotten 6 minutes with a flapping wing vehicle. And that alone shows you how much more challenging it is to build a flapping wing vehicle than a fixed wing vehicle.
4: Researchers are taking on the challenge, though, because the potential for this technology is huge.
5: If you look at a hummingbird in gusty wind conditions, it can hover perfectly still in front of a flower, and yet with that same body and the same wings, it can fly all the way across the Gulf of Mexico. And that shows the potential of flapping wings, and we're just on the very early stages of getting to that point.
4: Like many engineering innovations, the microbat was inspired by the natural world.
5: We have studied a lot of birds and insects during this research, and we've been very humbled by seeing what nature can do versus what we can do. So we're taking a lot of the ideas from nature, and we're trying to simplify them down to mechanisms and wing shapes that we can actually build and get to work.
4: Our thanks to Joel Grassmeyer. Voices of Innovation is presented by the American Association of Engineering Societies.
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4: Just as rings on a stump show a tree's age, rings on a scale can show a fish's age. That's not news to scientists. They've been fish ring counters for almost 100 years. But now the technique is being used to help some species better prosper in our ocean world. Trees, on average, form a ring every year, but some fish add rings to their scales about once every 10 days. Ellen Martinson is a biologist for NOAA's Ocean Carrying Capacity Program in Juneau, Alaska.
6: The patterns of the rings change with season. This is our way, our tool for looking back into the life of a salmon.
4: She says when a fish is growing quickly, the rings are spaced far apart. But in winter, when the fish grows slowly, the rings bunch together. By analyzing the rings, scientists can tell what part of the year the fish grew most, and that may indicate how likely a group of salmon is to survive. The critical time to grow is when they leave their river birthplace and enter the ocean.
6: Scientists believe that's a very important time in the life of a salmon, where if they grow fast, they'll survive better. If they grow slower, they might not survive as well.
4: I'm Marilyn Cooley. 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
2: Welcome, Mind's Eye Radio listeners, to this edition of Ear to Ear. I'm your host, Laura Foudy, Mind's Eye Development and Communications Coordinator. And with me today, in person, in the Mind's Eye studio, for the first time post-pandemic, is a very special guest, Regina Greer, the Chief Impact Officer at the United Way of Greater St. Louis. Regina, thank you so much for joining us and here live and in person.
3: Thank you, Laura, for the invitation. This is great.
2: Oh, I'm just so pleased. And I have to start by saying congratulations to you and the United Way for 100 years of service to our community. This is such a fantastic milestone. And I know you've been celebrating all year long. And I'd love to get started with a quick history of the United Way for anyone who might not be familiar, a little bit about its founding.
3: Sure. And let me say, we are very excited. We are excited to hit our centennial. 100 years in any endeavor is amazing, right? And such a blessing. So it is our centennial year. We started in 1922. And in 1922, there were a group of business leaders and community members who got together